0: political report to rate Texas as a toss-up. They've changed it to a toss-up. Now, MS Now, as I said, has not made that call, but James Tallarico does seem to be on the upswing. And I should tell you, Tallarico will be joining me to talk about all of this later in the show. But even if James Tallarico wins in Texas, Democrats have a lot of work ahead of them on November 3rd. They'd still need to flip three more Senate seats and hold their current seats in Michigan and Georgia in order to take control of the Senate. Now, one of the pickups they seem bullish on is Ohio. MS Now rates Ohio as a toss-up, but it's increasingly looking more promising for Democrats. The candidate there, the Democratic candidate, you know him, Sherrod Brown. He's a former three-term senator from the state who's polling 8 points ahead of the incumbent Republican in the latest Fox News poll. Now, Sherrod Brown is a household name. He's a guy who's been in public office for 50 years. He's really leaned into an issue, however, that has broad appeal across the political spectrum, opposing data centers.
1: He's been called the face of data centers in Ohio. Why? Because John Husted spent years aggressively recruiting data centers to the state, cutting sweetheart tax deals and fast-tracking approvals, while ordinary residents watch their electricity bills explode.
2: We're here with Ohio Senator John Husted. We have a lot of experience with something called data centers.
1: John Husted, who's he really working for?
0: Now, that kind of messaging, which, by the way, we've seen in other races across the country, it seems to be resonating with voters. A recent Politico poll found that 41% of Americans oppose building a data center within 3 miles of where they live, with just 24% supporting the idea. It's near a flip of where those numbers were just a few months ago, by the way, and even Republicans are taking notice of the trend. Axios reports that Senate Republican Campaign Committee sent a memo to leading AI companies warning, quote, more than any other thing in this race, data centers are the anchor hanging around Senator John Husted's neck. This has become a sleeper issue for the entire election cycle, end quote. Now, most Republicans are waking up to what that memo calls a toxic brand around these kinds of projects. Back in May, Florida Governor Ron DeSantis signed legislation giving local communities the authority to reject data center development. While over in Texas, Governor Greg Abbott announced the state would halt data center approvals until an audit of their effect on the electrical grid could be completed. But the most visible Republican in the country still seems like he's not seen that memo at all.
3: And I can say if I were the mayor of a town or the governor of a state and I had a chance to get a big plant in, an AI plant or a data center, I would absolutely want it. Maybe it can use a little public relations help. But if I were a governor or mayor, I would want that plant in my community.
0: Maybe Palm Beach just found a great new location for a data center, but Trump's sentiment seems on theme for a president whose popularity is barely above that of the data centers themselves. And that unpopularity is part of what is boosting Democrats' chances across the country as they push to flip those key Senate seats and take control of the Senate. Sherrod Brown's an Ohio Democrat. He served as a United States Senator for three terms up until 2025. He's now running to replace John Husted and to get back the seat that he once held. Senator Sherrod Brown, nice to see you on the show. Good to have you here.
4: Thank you very much for having us on. I look forward to it.
0: Let's talk about this for a second. There are several issues with data centers. They're big server farms, right? We always have had server rooms for computing, but AI has really supercharged this. And the main problems are that they take up a lot of land. They increase property values. They sometimes in a way that makes it unaffordable. They decrease property values in other places. They use up a lot of electricity, and the usage of that electricity doesn't all fall on the data center company, and they use a lot of water because they've got to be cooled. There's a whole lot of reasons why Donald Trump seems to be on the wrong side of this issue.
4: Well, and I would say no one, I'm not a pundit, but no one has done more for data centers than John Husted. He pushed the legislature in Columbus, $2.5 billion in tax breaks, no local input on these coming to your community, 226 of them, I believe, at last count, in Ohio built or in the process of being built. And nobody really trusts the data centers or John Husted to make sure that the electricity rates aren't raised for local people. Ohio has some of the largest electricity rate increases in the country for two reasons. John Husted is involved in a bribery scandal with First Energy, a $61 million bribe, and the data centers. So he has sort of the worst of both worlds, because he was, as you know, Allie, he was a special interest guy in Columbus when he got appointed to the Senate. Now he's a special interest guy in Washington. That's why he'll have so much help from the outside, from special interest groups.
0: So what's the, there are very few issues that unite Republicans and Democrats. I mean, this is one of those weird ones where people just don't want these things, certainly don't want them close to them. I suppose if you could figure out a way to get data centers in a place that don't, that doesn't affect your water and your pollution and your noise, they do require a lot of energy. So now some of them are building electricity generation plants right near them, which is causing pollution and endless noise. What's the solution to the idea that we're using more AI everywhere, whether you're using it on your phone personally or you're interacting with companies that use it? What is a reasonable government solution to this in which the government can be a regulator while not being a Luddite?
4: Well, don't hear the word Luddite all that often on these shows. Thank you. I know what isn't the solution. What isn't the solution is big tax breaks coming out of the legislature, thanks to John Husted, higher electric rates, no local input. I mean, these all of a sudden, I don't think 3 years ago, most of us knew what a data center was.
0: Correct.
4: And all of a sudden, they're coming into your communities and you're paying more. And we know the kind of people that fund this. I mean, I know my whole career has been spent taking on whether it's Wall Street or the drug companies or the oil companies. And so I'll have a gazillion dollars spent against me. That's why I ask viewers to come to SherrodBrown.com and kick in 10 or 15 or 20 bucks. That's a big part of how I raise my campaign money against these special interests. So we've got to figure out how to do this without that abuse of the public trust that John Husted is probably number one in the country on.
0: Yeah, the point that you just made is very important, though, because this is the equivalent of big pharma or big oil. There is a lot of money going into primaries and now into the general election in November in favor of candidates who will not regulate AI companies and not regulate these data centers. It's a lot of money. We're talking about billions of dollars, not millions.
4: Yeah, I mean, there's pick your poison. There are, I mean, in my last race, more money was spent against me by dark money than any Senate race in history. It was, we know it was tens of millions of dollars from Wall Street, tens of millions of dollars from the oil industry, So we've got to figure out how to do this without that abuse of the public trust that John Husted is probably number one in the country on.
0: Yeah, the point that you just made is very important, though, because this is the equivalent of big pharma or big oil. There is a lot of money going into primaries and now into the general election in November in favor of candidates who will not regulate AI companies and not regulate these data centers. It's a lot of money. We're talking about billions of dollars, not millions.
4: Yeah, I mean, there's pick your poison. I mean, in my last race, more money was spent against me by dark money than any Senate race in history. It was, we know it was tens of millions of dollars from Wall Street, tens of millions of dollars from the oil industry, tens of millions of dollars from drug companies. They do that because they would rather the other guy wins. I mean, they all want Husted to win because, as I said, he was a special interest guy in state government in Columbus, especially for
0: primaries and now into the general election in November. In favor of candidates who will not regulate AI companies and not regulate these data centers. It's a lot of money. We're talking about billions of dollars, not millions.
4: Yeah, I mean, there's pick your poison. There are, I mean, in my last race, more money was spent against me by dark money than any Senate race in history. It was, we know it was tens of millions of dollars from Wall Street, tens of millions of dollars from the oil industry, tens of millions of dollars from drug companies. They do that because they would rather the other guy wins. I mean, they all want Husted to win because, as I said, he was a special interest guy in state government in Columbus, especially for the electric utilities and the insurance companies. Now he's a special interest guy in Washington, especially for data centers and for Wall Street. And for, I mean, that's who he is. And voters know that. And even though there'll be way more spent against me, and that's why I ask at SherrodBrown.com, I won't say that again. But They know that, and we know that. And there are a lot. I had an event in Toledo tonight. I'm in Toledo right now. I had an event in Toledo. 250 people showed up on a Thursday night at a rally. 250 people, and it's, what, 73 or 4 or 5 days before the election. So people are coming out. I mean, the other day I was in eastern Ohio in Appalachia, small Republican county, expected a dozen veterans to show up, and 50 veterans showed up to talk about the war and the long-term costs of the war to our soldiers and our communities and our VA. They talked about the cuts in the big, beautiful bill. I mean, we're seeing people engaged, including middle of the roaders and Republicans who haven't been engaged before. And that's why, I mean, that's why I'm optimistic this year and why these people that have just sold out to special interests are going to go packing.
0: Let's talk about middle of the roaders. A Fox poll of Ohioans and their top issues shows inflation and high prices is 40%. That's 40% of voters say that's their biggest issue. Health care is 14%. Immigration, border security is 12%. That's a tricky one because you never know when somebody says that's their most important issue, whether they mean they want more immigrants rounded up or they'd like ICE to stop injuring and killing and rounding people up. However, I talked to David Jolly last night in Florida, who's got an uphill battle in a red state to become governor. I talked to Roy Cooper last week, who's got, you know, like you, it's rated a toss up and he could win given his experience in the state. But all of you have to figure out how to message to these middle of the roaders. You've done it for 3 terms in the Senate for almost a 5-decade career. But what does that look like for you right now in 2026? Messaging to middle of the roaders while keeping a Democratic base who's fond of you. But the Democrats sort of want a lot of energy out of their candidates in this cycle.
4: Well, I have energy because I fight these.
0: You do have energy. Yes, I know.
4: Yeah,
0: that.
4: They're trying to take over the state. I mean, it's pretty simple. It's, you know, I don't think myself as a pundit for sure, but it's pretty simple. When I go, whether it's in Toledo or Mansfield or Lima or Gallipolis or Cincinnati, I hear people talk. I don't use the word affordability because people don't talk that way. I do know people are hit hard by the cost of living. I hear it over and over. They know that the system's rigged. They know corporations. One of the numbers I used in this rally tonight, the average CEO in this country makes $17 million a year. That's pretty offensive. But what's more offensive than that, Ali, is that the average CEO makes 300 times what the average worker makes.
0: Right.
4: And people are working harder than ever before. They can't get ahead that they see these corporations given bigger and bigger stock buybacks, higher prices, higher bonuses and all the things they're doing. And they know they're getting hurt by it. And they're going to vote for somebody that's going to take them on, not somebody like John Husted that just rolls over for these special interest groups.
0: Are they making the connection full circle between their higher cost of living and what seems to be a sweet deal that, I mean, the AI guys and the data center guys are people who show up at Donald Trump's events, donate to his stupid ballroom. You know, they're in on all his causes and his campaigns. Does the average voter make that connection that there's underlying corruption here?
4: I think the average voter knows when you hear about corruption. They know that if that corruption's affecting the price of everything, the price of diesel because of this war, hits farmers hard, and the price of fertilizer hits farmers hard. It hits over the road truckers hard, which means it hits it hits the grocery stores hard. I mean, people see all this. They make the connection between corruption and their lives. And it's up to me to help point that out. And I mean, John Husted, as I said, is at the middle of this $61 million bribery scandal. Speaker of the House has already gone to prison. He testified on behalf of the executives that gave the bribe, and electricity prices are going up. So it's up to me as a candidate and an office holder to help them connect the dots, because it's they don't sit around thinking. They think about high prices. They don't necessarily think about why. It's up to me to help explain why.
0: It's a good way to think about it. Senator, good to see you again. Thank you for being with us.
4: Thanks,
0: Senator
4: Sherrod
0: Brown is candidate for the United States Senate in Ohio, a seat that he held for 3 terms. All right, coming up, the chair of the Progressive Caucus on the plan for Democrats to retake the House. Plus, as I said, James Tallarico from Texas.

0: All right, we just had a conversation about the Democrats' road to retaking the Senate in November. That's a challenge. It's possible. There are a few roadmaps. But let's not forget, the House is very, very, very much in play. And today, this group called the Democratic Congressional Campaign Committee, it's known as the DCCC, which works to recruit candidates in notable or close elections, added five candidates to its red to blue program, switching a district from red Republican to blue Democratic, projecting confidence about flipping these seats. The DCCC now has 37 candidates running in Republican-held districts, access to strategic guidance, staff resources, and more robust fundraising help. So think about that. If you want to think about what a good night could look like in November for Democrats, you're talking about 37 more seats. Now, the five new candidates added to the list include this woman, Lela Gray, a retired Army Brigadier General who's challenging the Republican Congresswoman Ana Paulina Luna in Florida's 13th Congressional District, as well as Zach Denbaugh. He's a former Navy Judge Advocate General officer running in Kentucky's 6th District. I'll be speaking with both Lela Gray and Zach Denbaugh later tonight on my show, The 11th Hour. There's also Nancy LaCour, a former Navy admiral who's looking to flip South Carolina's 1st District. Matt Dunlap, Maine state auditor, who is seeking to keep the district, the state's 2nd District, which Donald Trump won by 10 points in 2024. And former Virginia Congressman Tom Perriello, who's running to flip the state's 5th District. Perriello lost the reelection in 2010 after he voted to pass the Affordable Care Act. So as it stands now, adding all five of these candidates running for likely or solid Republican seats does suggest the Democrats are increasingly confident about flipping the House in November. The Texas Congressman Greg Cassar is the chair of the Congressional Progressive Caucus. He joins me now. Congressman, nice to see you. Thank you for being with us.
1: It's great to be here.
0: For those of us who follow this stuff very closely, it's very important. You've added five seats. You're getting up. I think the number is 37 now that you're targeting. For those of watching from home, what does it mean that the DCCC has added these people to the red to blue list? What does that practically mean on the ground and for these candidates?
1: What it means is that Democrats are bullish on retaking the House and holding these Republican Congress people accountable. It means that we're committed to winning back the working class voters that we have started losing cycle after cycle. I have been just in the last few days with Johnny Garcia in South Texas, where Donald Trump won by 10 points, with Sam Forstag in Montana just yesterday, where we haven't won a House seat in 30 years. I was in elementary school. I'm in Minnesota, where in rural areas, I've got voters talking to me about how these AI billionaires are trying to take away your job, become trillionaires, and shove a data center down your throat without talking to you about it and having your city council member sign an NDA. People are pissed, Allie. And as Democrats, we have to be willing to not just keep talking to our own voters, but actually go win back those disaffected voters that maybe voted for Donald Trump last time, but were lied to, they're pissed off, and we're ready to win them back.
0: So let me ask you this. You're progressive, unabashedly. A lot of people on the red to blue list are not progressives because it doesn't make sense in every district. That doesn't trouble you. You're not bothered by the fact. Red to blue means you think that there's a good chance in a particular district that you can take a district that was Republican held and you can turn it into a Democrat. You're not particularly concerned about whether that's a DSA candidate or a progressive candidate or what you might call a moderate candidate. That internal fight that we like to talk about on cable TV seems less interesting to you.
1: Absolutely. Look, once you get out of Washington, D.C., and of course, cable TV, no offense, Allie.
0: No,
1: people
0: I got it.
1: Aren't so interested in labels between how progressive or moderate. They want somebody who's going to stand up to Trump's corruption, who are going to stand up against these forever wars, who are going to stand up against the crime we're seeing in the White House and in Congress. And also, I think you're starting to see in districts like Tom Perriello, who you just mentioned in Virginia, candidates who are just willing to take on the establishment and the billionaires, no matter who they donate to. Yep. And I think that is really resonating with voters right now.
0: Three of the candidates who were added to the red to blue list of the five today are military veterans. serious military veterans. This comes in a moment where this war with Iran, which just seems to have all sorts of overflowing effects, including the fact that we backed out of an arrangement that we had with South Korea, and the reward for that was apparently North Korea firing a whole bunch of missiles. The concept that Democrats can be better custodians of the military and what we're involved in the world, something that Donald Trump ran on. He said, I'm going to get us out of forever wars and stop these incursions. Sounds like Democrats probably have a firmer hand on the tiller on this one.
1: I mean, on the USS Lincoln, we had our soldiers, our service members, in deplorable conditions. Their parents, including their parents in my own district in Central Texas, were speaking out about this. And Donald Trump said, I wish the deployment could go longer. It should just go longer. We had Donald Trump lie and say we weren't going to get into forever wars. Then you've got Pete Hegseth saying we could be in the Strait of Hormuz, quote unquote, indefinitely. Those were his words. So as Democrats, we need to own patriotism. We need to own taking care of our service members. And the best way to take care of our service members and our veterans is to not send them into needless conflicts just to make some military contractor more money.
0: You mentioned Texas. I don't tend to like to lean into people's fever dreams about Texas. It's been a Republican place in which a statewide Democrat has not been elected for a very, very long time. I'm talking to James Talarico in a couple of minutes. Yeah, that's you're in pre-K. I'm talking to James Talarico. But interesting things. I was talking to Gina Hinojosa a few months ago, and she told me she was in a competitive race. And I politely said, sure. But there's polling that indicates that she might be in a competitive race. Your lieutenant governor candidate might be in a competitive race. I don't know how much of this is true, but the fact that we're actually talking about races that are within the margin of error for Democrats, three Democrats statewide, I think that's quite something.
1: Flipping Texas is on the map, and the pollsters are just starting to catch up on this news. We know that we like to do everything bigger in Texas. There's going to be a blue wave across the country, but working on a blue tsunami in Texas, I feel very confident about sending James Talarico to the Senate, Gina Hinojosa taking on Greg Abbott if we all get together and work on it. You've got the most corrupt politician, not just in Texas history, but the most corrupt politician I've been able to find in Ken Paxton. That's who Donald Trump decided to put up for this Senate race. And you have this amazing populist fighter in James Talarico. And so we should all be paying attention to this race because we have a chance to retake the House, but also to win the Senate, which folks did not think was possible this cycle by flipping the state of Texas.
0: Speaking of back to the war for a second, Republicans have been dodging town halls for a long time. And a lot of your red to blue candidates are actually focused on the idea that they show up to have conversations that Republicans don't want to have. They didn't want to have it a year ago because of DOGE. Then they didn't want to have it because of ICE. Now they don't want to have it because of the war. The Bulwark published a piece today saying the war is eating at the GOP's midterm messaging and that Speaker Mike Johnson and his colleagues would prefer to talk about anything else. And now you can see, because we're back to talking about transgender athletes again. And you know that when Republicans start talking about transgender athletes, they're out of other things to talk about.
1: Look, these Republicans are continuing to support Donald Trump's war. And I don't think we're talking enough about how the so-called Republican moderates are also backing this war. And so people in very competitive seats, people like Gabe Evans in Colorado, Mike Lawler in New York, David Valadao in California, a seat that Harris won. They are still voting to continue the war. And we've got to hold their feet to the fire and ask them the hard question, how they feel about Donald Trump saying there's not money for health care or child care because they've got to pay for the war. How do
0: Always
1: people feel about $4 or $5 a gallon gas?
0: I don't know how you were in less than kindergarten when that whole yarn started, right? That we don't have money for SNAP. We don't have money for health care. We don't have money for this. But somehow there's always money for missiles. There's always money for rockets. There's always money for bombs. Representative Kassar, good to see you. Thank you for being with us tonight.
1: Thank you very much.
0: Greg Kassar is a Congressive Caucus chair. All right, still to come, Kim Jong-un taunts Donald Trump just days after the president snubbed South Korea to accommodate Un. That's next.

0: Donald Trump's belligerent foreign policy has betrayed another key international ally. This week, he curtailed a joint military exercise with South Korea. It was involving the United States and several other allies. He claims it was because of his allegedly close relationship with the North Korean leader Kim Jong-un. And maybe that's true, in part. But it was also an act of retaliation after South Korea refused to participate in Donald Trump's scheme to police the Strait of Hormuz, a problem of Trump's own making after he started with a totally pointless war in Iran.
1: I didn't like the fact that we're doing these massive military exercises really against North Korea. It was, an exercise against North Korea. When I'm friendly with him, when we have, I don't see anything happening for certainly 2.5 years. It's not going to happen with me, but I don't see anything happening. And I was not happy when South Korea said, no, they're not interested in helping us with the Hormuz Strait.
0: And so what was the result of that? He didn't go sort of all in on this exercise with South Korea. So you'd think that that would, North Korea would maybe send him a card or thank him or something. No, let me tell you what happened. What did we get in exchange for alienating a crucial ally? Nothing. Kim's government says this changes absolutely nothing. And in case they weren't clear on their messaging on that, they fired 10 short-range ballistic missiles toward the sea, according to South Korean officials. It's not a trivial matter. This is an act of provocation. It's an escalation of the status quo that Donald Trump upended on a whim this week. Remember, this is the guy who actually campaigned on no more wars, and voters believed him. But then he turned around and started another regime change war in the Middle East. And now he's decided to help destabilize another part of Asia. No more wars, indeed. I'm joined now by MS Now Pentagon correspondent Priya Sridhar. Priya, thank you for being with us. First of all, you know of what you speak. You have you've attended the Navy War College. You have you've been in Naval Reserve. I think you may still be. So this is a very tricky thing for people who serve in the U.S. military, both Iran and in Asia, when you don't know what the mission is. Right. When you're going to these exercises, you're putting your life on a line, you're undertaking deployments on the USS Abraham Lincoln for months at a time, and you can't keep track of what the mission is. What does success look like?
2: Yeah, that's a great point, Ali. And I think that's really what led to the deteriorating morale on the USS Lincoln. Obviously, they thought that they were just going to a war that was supposed to be a few weeks long. And obviously, that resulted in their deployment getting extended over and over and over again. And many of the family members I spoke with said that they were just extremely confused about what the end goal was. And if they could understand what mission it was that they were trying to accomplish, then at least maybe their loved ones who were on that ship could wrap their brains around what it was that they're trying to do. And I think you're seeing a very similar story with these joint exercises between the United States military and South Korea, which, by the way, have happened annually for decades. I personally have actually participated in them several years ago. And North Korea usually does fire off some ballistic missiles as this is happening because they consider it as a sign of provocation. So even though these military exercises have now been shortened by about half, they were supposed to be about 11 days, and now they're actually ending on Friday. As you rightly pointed out, it doesn't appear as though North Korea considers that any sort of concession here. They're not going to have any meetings with President Trump. Kim Jong-un's sister has said that she's not aware of any meetings happening or any sort of secret conversations happening. So I think it's very unclear what prompted all of this, except for the fact that perhaps President Trump is angry at South Korea. And one other thing I want to point out, Ali, because I think that this is incredibly relevant. As you know, the USS George Washington is the aircraft carrier that went over to the Middle East to relieve the Abraham Lincoln. That's homeported in Yokosuka, Japan. The United States has had an aircraft carrier in the Indo-Pacific for about 50 years, since 1973. Occasionally, they've moved it out of that theater. But when you look at what's happening, these two things happening at the exact same time, I mean, it's sending a very alarming message to our United States allies and partners in that part of the world. We just don't look like a very stable or trustworthy partner right now.
0: So the only reason to believe that China doesn't go into Taiwan right now is because China doesn't need to, because China just comes across as a stable place right now. And America, it's not clear what the strategy is. These exercises that we undertake with South Korea, They are multinational exercises. Mm-hmm. On one hand, they're a show of strength to say, hey, if anybody wants to mess with us, this is how we can come together. They're a test of interoperability so that if Americans are fighting with South Koreans and whoever else gets involved, they all know how this all works and command and control structure works properly. But they're also important to us because the stronger these relationships are around the world, the less likely it needs to be for a U.S. carrier to be out there or U.S. troops to be there or U.S. bombers and fighters to be out there.
2: Yeah, that's exactly right, Ali. And I think we saw these same sort of discussions happen when we saw that President Trump wanted to invest less money with our NATO allies. I think President Trump sometimes views our allies as taking from us. And he doesn't see that this is a mutual two-way relationship. And I think, again, to bring it back to the Lincoln, I mean, part of the reason there was such a logistical and supply chain problem is because there was nowhere in the Persian Gulf for the USS Lincoln to stop and get supplies because the Strait of Hormuz was effectively controlled by the IRGC and Iran. And so when you look at South Korea, we have a military base there called Camp Humphreys, where we have had 30,000 or so American military personnel. That gives us a place where we can do maintenance on our own military assets. And we can also use that as a supply and logistics hub. And it cuts down the time that the United States would be able to respond should something happen in that part of the world, where we wouldn't have to go domestically from the United States. For example, with an aircraft carrier, it cuts down our time to get to that part of the world by more than 2 weeks. So right now, if something were to happen with China, I mean, not only are our stockpiles of weapons and munitions extraordinarily depleted, we also have moved basically all of the military assets we have towards the Middle East. So it would be a very big problem for us.
0: And we keep annoying our allies. Last night, I was talking about a story about this deal with Canada, right, that might or might not be happening, this trade deal with Canada. But the fundamental decision in Canada is that they're going to stop selling 70% of their goods to the United States. Canada has decided it needs to diversify against against and away from America. South Korea has decided it wants to diversify its military dependence on America as a result of these games. I mean, there are long-lasting effects to this that the next president may not be able to fix.
2: Absolutely. And I think one of the repercussions of all of this is that a lot of those smaller alliances that we have in the Indo-Pacific, they could perhaps look to Beijing and say, listen, that's you right. guys seem like you're a very strong and perhaps more stable and reliable partner than the United States right now. So I think, again, you're going to see perhaps, I mean, I don't want to sound dramatic, but a restructuring of the world order right now, because a lot of people, including our NATO allies, are deciding that, you know, they have to figure out who it is that it's going to benefit them, because the United States is not someone that they can count on like they historically have for decades and decades.
0: Priya, thanks for your great reporting on this. We appreciate it. Priya Sridhar is an MS Now Pentagon correspondent. Up next, a big interview with Texas Senate nominee James Tallarico on his vision to flip the Lone Star State blue for the first time in decades. That's coming up next.

0: As the Texas Democrat James Tallarico continues to poll neck and neck against Republican Ken Paxton in that state's Senate contest, Republicans are preparing to flood the race with cash from the pro-Trump billionaire Elon Musk. Wired is reporting that according to Trump officials, Musk is expected to spend around $100 million to $200 million in the midterms with a focus on voter turnout in key races, including Texas. Musk's planned cash injection could be a boon for the scandal-ridden Paxton, who's been vastly outraised by Tallarico. According to the latest FEC filings, Tallarico has raised $69 million compared to Paxton's $9 million. A spokesperson for Musk's America PAC declined to comment when Wired asked about the group's spending plans. The Texas State Representative James Tallarico is the Democratic nominee for Senate in Texas. He joins me now. Good to see you again, sir. Thank you for being on the show tonight.
1: Thanks for having me.
0: Let's start with this whole idea that the richest man in the world is funneling money against you in your race. He has specific interests in Texas, business interests, and reasons why he doesn't care to have you as Texas's representative in the Senate. But how do you feel about that, and how do you plan to campaign around a massive injection of money that's about to show up in your state?
1: Well, billionaire mega donors like Elon Musk are terrified of the movement that we're building in Texas, because we are bringing working people together across all the divides in our politics, across party, across race, across gender and religion and culture, because the real fight in this country is not left versus right, it's top versus bottom. All of us are getting screwed, whether we're a little more conservative or a little more progressive. None of us can afford groceries, none of us can afford gas or utilities or health insurance, because billionaires like Elon Musk have rigged this economy against us, have rigged this political system against us. And he sees the momentum that we're building on the ground. We have 59,000 people signed up to volunteer. We have shattered grassroots fundraising records, all without taking a dime from corporate PACs. And I think Elon Musk has taken note. He sees that we are building something truly special. And so the way we're going to overcome this is regular people chipping in $5, $10, $15 at a time. And anyone watching can go to jamestallarico.com and sign up to volunteer or sign up to donate so that we can overcome this big money. Big money is powerful, but it's nothing compared to people power.
0: I heard you saying the other day that when Beto O'Rourke came real close against Ted Cruz, you know, Ted Cruz was a rough candidate. Ted Cruz doesn't hold a candle to Ken Paxton. I mean, I got to say, in all of my reporting, and this is not a bias here. I love Texas and I love all sorts of Texans. That guy's something else.
1: Ken Paxton makes Ted Cruz look like a statesman. This is truly the most corrupt politician in Texas, one of the most corrupt in the country. And I think in this election, we have the opportunity to bring people together, not as Democrats or Republicans, but as Texans, to defeat the most corrupt politician in our state. And if we can do that, if we can do that in Texas, then we have a model for how to bring Americans together to defeat this entire corrupt system.
0: So I've been having conversations with people like you, Democrats who have a good chance of winning in states that have traditionally been Republican or in recent years at least have voted for Donald Trump. And I've had the conversation with Roy Cooper, and last night I had it with David Jolly. And there is some indication that when things are going badly for Republicans, particularly as they are now because of the cost of living and this war that we were told we weren't going to get involved in wars like this, Democrats have a few go-tos, and they're enjoying one of them with you. They talk a lot about transgender stuff, and they lean into that. I don't know what effect that has, because I think for regular people, as I just spoke to Sherrod Brown about, they're worried about the cost of their lives, the cost of their diesel, the cost of their fertilizer if they're farmers, the cost of their gas. Most people are not losing sleep over transgender kids in sports, but they seem to just be stuck on this one with you.
1: Well, this is Ken Paxton's playbook, distraction and division. That's the way he's held on to power. It's the way every crooked politician holds on to power. They get us looking left and right at our neighbors instead of looking up at them, looking up at their billionaire mega donors, their corporate special interests, because that's who owns Ken Paxton. He doesn't work for us. He doesn't serve the people. He serves himself and he serves his donors. And that is the rot at the core of this broken system. It's why Texans can't get ahead, no matter how hard they work, no matter how much they save and stretch and sacrifice. They can't make those ends meet. They can't fulfill their God-given potential because the system is rigged against them by crooked politicians like Ken Paxton. So that's what this whole race is about. This really isn't about party. It's not about the red team or the blue team. It's about all of us coming together to take on the people at the top who have been screwing us over for far too long now.
0: When you won your race in March, we were all together around this table, and I remember Rachel saying, gosh, I wish Texas could send two people to the Senate contest, because you had such two such highly qualified, high profile people, you and Jasmine Crockett. Yes. Since then, you had what I call your John McCain moment, right? Somebody said something derogatory about Jasmine Crockett at a public meeting, and you very kindly said, that's not going to happen on my watch. You were very complimentary toward Jasmine Crockett, and you implied that she's been helping certainly in down ballot races, which is critical. Yes. In Texas. What do you need from Jasmine Crockett? Because in a tight race like this, you're going to need more than just help on down ballot races.
1: Well, I was so grateful that Congresswoman Crockett turned around the very next day after that primary and endorsed me and the entire Democratic ticket. That's not easy to do. You know, primaries are tough. They're fights within the family, within the coalition. But the Congresswoman always puts the work ahead of herself. And the fact that she endorsed me the morning after the primary says a lot about her character and about her commitment to this cause of winning Texas. And as you said, she is shining her star power onto these down ballot races that don't get the attention they deserve. They don't get to go on MS Now and do interviews on national television. But those down ballot candidates that are running all over the state, you know, I think about Dr. Letitia Plummer, who's running for county judge in Harris County. Those are going to be the candidates who are getting out the vote for the candidates at the top of the ticket, me and Representative Hinojosa, who's running for governor. So this is a true team effort, and the Congresswoman is such a critical part of that team, and I'm honored to have her support in this race.
0: A recent poll showed Gina Hinojosa within striking distance of Ken Paxton, who's doesn't seem to be paying much attention to his own race. He seems to talk about you a lot more. It's a poll with a large margin of error, but it's a poll nonetheless. I mean, the fact that we're talking about close races in Texas is quite something. You had an event today, earlier today, with the Austin Humane Society, in which people brought their dogs and puppies. What was that about?
1: Well, Ken Paxton is anti-puppy, and I wish I was joking when I said that, but reports just came out revealing that as Attorney General, Ken Paxton protected a research lab that was notorious for torturing and killing hundreds of puppies. And then as a state lawmaker in the Texas legislature, Ken Paxton was one of the only votes against a bill to hold animal abusers accountable. So Ken Paxton never misses an opportunity to do the wrong thing. And he won't fight for the little guy, even when the little guy is literally a puppy. And so this is a clear contrast in this race. You know, I have four terms in the Texas House where I brought Democrats and Republicans together to pass 60 bipartisan bills. One of those bills I authored after a fire at a pet resort in my district killed 75 dogs. And that bill requires kennels and pet resorts to have either 24/7 staffing or automatic sprinkler systems. And that bill is going to save the lives of pets across Texas in the years to come. That's the kind of action we need. I'm going to be a senator for all Texans, including our four-legged Texans.
0: James Tallarico, it's good to see you again. Thank you for being with us. We appreciate it. This is going to be an interesting race. We're going to be watching the whole country on November 3rd, but all eyes are going to be on Texas. It's come close for Democrats a few times, but it's been a long time since Texas has elected statewide representatives. You may have the opportunity to elect three of them on November 3rd. So we'll be watching that very closely. Thank you for being with us.
1: Thank you.
0: All right, coming up in the next hour, Jen Psaki talks to the Michigan Senate candidate, Abdul El-Sayed. We'll be right back.

0: Okay, before we go, I've got a very important reminder. Tickets are selling fast for our annual live community event, Together in Texas, We the People 2026. This is Saturday, September 26th. Your favorite MS Now hosts, including Rachel, Ari, Chris, Jen, and yours truly, are heading to the Lone Star State to discuss the future of our democracy and meet you, our wonderful viewers. 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They tell me I have to tell you that, even though I've never successfully scanned a QR code myself. So I would just go to the website, ms.now/together. 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Prices start at just $32.40, I'm told. It's a bargain. Hope to see you there. That's All In on this Thursday night. You can catch me right back here at 11 p.m. Eastern for the 11th hour with Ali Velshi. As I mentioned earlier in the program, I'll be speaking with two Democratic House candidates who are seeking to flip red House seats, Lela Gray of Florida and Zach Dembo of Kentucky. There are two fascinating races that you don't want to miss. But in the meantime, the briefing with Jen Psaki starts right now. Jen, we had fun at that last community event when we were in Philadelphia together. I really enjoyed that, and I'm really looking forward to Texas.
1: It is so fun. I think the thing that people don't realize about it, unless you've been there, is that it is just a big community celebration, gathering.
0: Yeah,
1: it's a kind of celebration. It's a big community hug. That's a good way of describing it. So we're all there, but people are meeting people they didn't know before. There was a proposal last year. I don't know what could happen this year. We'll see.
0: No, it's going to be. We're here. I'm excited, and I'm looking forward to it. I'm looking forward to your show tonight.
1: Yeah, thank you. I'm looking forward to your other show tonight.
0: Ali, all right, you have a good one. I'll see you later.
1: Hardest working man in business. All right. Thanks, Ali. Okay. There are a lot of times in the Trump era that we have to remind ourselves, and I think this is so important to step back and kind of do this, that what's happening is not in any way normal. I mean, for example, it is definitely not normal for the First Lady of the United States to have to come out and remind us all that she exists.
2: Good afternoon. I heard you missed me. Here I am.
1: Here I am. I've watched that 20 times today. Yes, that was Melania Trump today making her first public appearance in over a month. It's one of only a handful of rare sightings. And according to the Daily Beast, who actually tallied this up, thank you, Daily Beast, the First Lady has only been seen in public 38 days this year. It is the end of August, everyone. That is not normal. And of course, it's also not normal for the president to be accompanied so frequently by an aide like this woman, who you can see on your screen, Natalie Harp. We all know who she is now. And I don't mean it's not normal for the president to have aides who travel with him everywhere, including female aides. But believe me, I've been one of those several times. Plenty of presidents have those. But it is not normal for a person working in the White House

0: to write intimate, devotional, personal letters for the president to the president, never mind leave them in his personal spaces. But that is what Natalie Harp does. It's not normal for a person without a security clearance who refused to fill out the forms for some reason to have close, regular access to the president. But MS Now reports that Natalie Harp did just that for an entire year. It's not normal for that same person to be the point of contact for foreign leaders hoping to speak to the president. But according to the New York Times' Maggie Haberman, Natalie Harp is that person too. It's not normal for a staffer to ride inside the trunk of a car just to be close to the president, as CNN reports that Natalie Harp did to be close to Trump back in 2023. It's also not normal for the president to have an aide so devoted that she sprints alongside his golf cart when he's out on the links. But the New York Times reports that Natalie Harp did exactly that. It's not normal for the president to basically have an adult babysitter of sorts, to have a human security blanket who accompanies him everywhere he goes. But that is the role that Natalie Harp plays for Donald Trump. And apparently, he is not even the only one in the Trump administration with a babysitter. Because the New York Times is out with new details about the very outsized, very hands-on role that Defense Secretary Pete Hegseth's wife plays in the department he oversees. As the Times points out, quote, there has never been a Pentagon spouse quite like Jennifer Hegseth. And quote, her involvement in the Defense Department is so unusual that has led to questions about Mr. Hegseth's leadership. Jennifer Hegseth has been playing the role of babysitter for her husband since, well, almost immediately after he was nominated. I mean, she was constantly at his side. Remember this when he was interviewing with senators ahead of his confirmation hearings? In fact, the Times notes that she startled Republican senators when she showed up at what are usually typically private meetings. And while Hegseth later acknowledged it was unusual, he insisted it just felt right.
1: It was unusual. I remember the first meeting we went to that she came with. I was like, and then it felt so right and so natural, not because of anything else, just because we've always been ride or die. It's always been, we're doing this together. And so when we did that first, it was like, oh, this is the way it's going to be the whole time. It's got to be. And so we made it happen so that she could be with me.
0: It's got to be. It certainly does not have to be. But that turns out that was just the beginning. Last year, the Wall Street Journal reported that Pete Hegseth brought his wife to sensitive meetings with foreign military officials that included one occasion where she accompanied her husband to a high-stakes meeting with top British defense officials, a meeting that came just one day after the Trump administration cut off military intelligence sharing with Ukraine. And now the New York Times is shedding new light on that incident and revealing just how problematic Jennifer Hegseth's presence was at that critical moment. Here's what it says, quote, British officials indicated that they had officers on the ground in Ukraine and that without the U.S. intelligence, including early warnings of incoming missiles from Russia, the officers' lives were at risk. But those same British officials felt they could only speak in general terms about the situation because, quote, the presence of Mrs. Hegseth made them uneasy. Now, a Pentagon spokesperson said that Mrs. Hegseth was only in the meeting for introductions, left soon after, and has not been present for any Defense Department conversation or meeting where classified information was discussed. But we do know that Mrs. Hegseth has been privy to at least some sensitive intelligence. I mean, last year, the New York Times reported that Hegseth actually included his wife on one of his infamous Signal group chats, where he shared detailed information about military strikes in Yemen. And Jennifer Hegseth's role at the Pentagon appears also to go beyond just being privy to sensitive discussions, which is in no way okay, but it's way beyond that. I mean, the Times reports that Mrs. Hegseth has also encouraged her husband's adversarial relationship with the news media and was eager to revoke the credentials of Pentagon reporters who she felt had written negative stories about her husband. That's according to one current and one former administration official. She's also become something of a cheerleader for his aggressive, chest-thumping style of leadership at the department. I mean, she even appeared alongside her husband for a workout with sailors and Marines after the Trump administration launched its war with Iran. You can see the two of them there wearing matching shirts that say, "This is war," not in any way understanding the irony of that, given they were saying it was not a war. But that aside, I guess Lululemon was all out of shirts that say, I don't know, this is just a little excursion, I suppose. And here's the thing. Despite her constant presence at Pete Hegseth's side while he's on the job, the Pentagon won't even say whether or not she has a security clearance. Even Hegseth's own former Pentagon spokesperson finds the whole thing outrageous. As he told the New York Times, quote, it's bonkers that a defense secretary would involve his wife in his sensitive official duties, including sharing details of an impending military operation, and face zero consequences. But in Donald Trump's White House and administration, bonkers is kind of the new normal. Whether it's Pete Hegseth's wife or Natalie Harp, there are serious security concerns raised by the unusual roles that these people have assumed. And what can you do? Apparently, some adult men need their babysitters. There's that. And in this case, those men just happen to be the commander-in-chief and his secretary of defense. Joining me now are two people I worked very closely with during my time at the White House. Chris Maher served as the assistant to the Secretary of Defense for Public Affairs and also spent a stint working in the press office in the White House as well. And Ned Price is the former spokesperson for both the State Department and the National Security Council. Okay, I have been dying to talk to both of you about this because sometimes I'm thinking about these things and I'm thinking, this is insane, but then I need to put my brain together with people who have been in some of these same meetings and situations as I have been. So, Chris, let me just start by asking you just about, I mean, the situation with the meeting with the Brits is completely, to use their a word in the story, bonkers to me. You worked for Secretary Austin for quite some time. Can you envision a scenario where his wife was in a meeting with foreign officials where they may have been discussing information that they would have been uncomfortable that she would have heard?
2: No. First of all, these meetings are always highly classified. So anybody without a security clearance is not going to be in those meetings. We don't know because they won't tell us whether Mrs. Hegseth has a security clearance or not. But either way, to your point, it made the Brits uncomfortable. So that just made it a waste of time for everybody. These seats in these bilateral engagements are prime real estate. It's the secretary. It's the deputy press secretary. It's the head of the policy arm of the Pentagon. It's the chairman of the Joint Chiefs of Staff. The highest levels of the Pentagon are attending this meeting. The people who are there, they need to be there and able to do their job. So the fact that she was there meant that somebody, a policy person, a subject matter expert, somebody who could help Pete Hegseth do his job better, didn't have access to information in that meeting that they should have.
0: This is such a good point. And I had not thought of it until you raised it. See, this is why I have talked to you guys. I mean, these meetings, there's not that many people in them, to your point. So it could have meant the senior director for Europe or an expert on Ukraine or somebody who was there for substantive reasons didn't get a seat in the meeting because she was in the meeting, which is not how it's supposed to work. All right, Ned, you've sat in probably more meetings, more of these meetings than Chris and I have, and we've both sat in a lot of them. And the thing is, which we all know, but for everybody out there, you probably know this too, but that we have a very close intelligence sharing relationship with the UK. I mean, the closest, if not one of the closest. And the Times reporting saying that they were even uncomfortable with her presence there. What does that tell you about this whole situation? What do you think about it all?
3: Jen, look, we spend billions upon billions of dollars each year in our intelligence gathering apparatus. But I will tell you, the most valuable component of our intelligence community is actually free, or at least close to free. And that's the information we receive from our foreign partners, from the Brits, from the Australians, from some of our other European partners, from some of our partners in the Indo-Pacific. And you know why they provide us that information, Jen? Because of one thing. That's trust. They trust us to protect their information. Trust is really the coin of the realm when it comes to these intelligence sharing relationships. It is very, very hard won, and it is very easily lost. And this is the kind of thing, especially when it's iterative, when it happens over and over again in this administration, that will quickly diminish that trust. The Brits probably walked out of that meeting scratching their heads. Our NATO counterparts walked out of their meeting that included Jennifer Hegseth, I'm certain, scratching their heads. They read the same press that we all see every single day. They see that people without security clearances are included in signal chains. They see that the closest personal aide to the president of the United States, the person who sees absolutely everything that crosses his desk, or at least is positioned to see that, doesn't have a security clearance. And somehow, not only does not have a security clearance, just declined to pursue one. So, Jen, that's my concern, that all of these episodes will add up to an erosion of that trust and will have real national security costs for all of us.
0: Let me ask you about the security clearance piece. And you're talking about Natalie Harp. We don't know what Jennifer Hegseth's security clearance situation is. We've all filled out these SF-86s. They're kind of a pain in the butt. You have to fill out any contacts you've had, any travel you've had with foreign officials. There's only a couple of categories, though, that really, I think, would concern anyone, right? Drug use, if that's something, lying about your background. What do you make of her refusing to fill this out, Natalie Harp, that is, for what seems to be almost a year?
2: It's very weird. When I first heard that, I assumed that nobody had asked her to go through this process or something of the like. But the fact that she's refusing to do it, that would be grounds for removal from the White House. You wouldn't be able to show up at the White House to go to work if you were refusing to answer these questions. It would certainly raise eyebrows at a bare minimum. So it's like baffling to me. I don't really understand how she got away with it for so long. And Lord only knows what we're going to find out when she actually does fill it out.
0: It is. I mean, I think we made you fill it out before you even started work.
2: Yeah.
0: And that, I think, was, I remember what the policy was that I experienced as well.
2: Which makes sense.
0: Ned, what about you? You're very familiar with what goes into a background check. What's been your reaction to her refusal to fill this out? Where does your head go on what that's all about?
3: Jen, my head goes where you started, and it is to remind myself and everyone I talk to that this is not normal. Let me tell you what normal looked like during the administrations in which the three of us served. Jen, you and I in the Obama and Biden administrations, and Chris and I in the Biden administration. When I first went over to the Obama White House, I came from the CIA. I was a CIA officer detailed over to the Obama White House. The Obama White House didn't just take for granted that this guy who showed up on Monday from the CIA had a security clearance. Of course I did. They knew I did. They assumed I did. But they still went through the process of checking that I had a clearance, that they had the appropriate clearance, and that it was still active. Let me put this in perspective, too, in my last job in government during the Biden State Department. Every single morning, I would receive the president's daily brief, a version of it. And Natalie Harp, she would, without a security clearance, she had access to more compartments, that is to say, to more categories of classified information than I did as a PDB recipient in that last job in the White House. And that's because even though I had a top secret clearance, I wasn't cleared into everything that the president was cleared into. When you're sitting 12 feet away from the president, when your desk is the pass-through vehicle for every piece of paper that goes to the president's desk, whether it's from the Domestic Policy Council or the Council of Economic Advisors, or more importantly in this case, the National Security Council, whether it's from departments and agencies like the Department of Defense or the Central Intelligence Agency, you are going to be in a position to see things that I could not have seen, that the senior most officials in the U.S. government in national security positions could not have seen. And Jen, it's a huge problem when you have someone who has repeatedly opted not, for whatever reason, to pursue a security clearance, at least in a position to witness that.
0: I suspect there's going to be more reporting on this because there are, again, it doesn't take that long. I understand she's busy, but everybody has to do it. And to all of your points, we all had to do it even before we were really starting to work. Let me go back to Jennifer Hegseth, who we also don't know what her security clearance, if she has a security clearance, is at all. You spent a couple of years in DOD. There are not many political appointees in the Department of Defense. You're one of not many. It's a department that is full of members of the military, full of civil servants. I just wonder what you think the reaction is of the building to a former Fox News producer who, it's unclear what her security clearance is pushing her way into the inner circle of the Secretary of Defense, regardless of his background.
2: One of my favorite parts of working at the Pentagon was working with the men and women who were serving in uniform. They were there not because Joe Biden was president, not because Donald Trump was president before him. They were there to serve their country. They swore an oath to the Constitution, right? So for them to see a political appointee come in, for them to see his wife following him around the world, because he's concerned or they're concerned that he's going to find himself getting into trouble, which is what the reporting said, that he might start drinking too much. They're concerned that a secretary had to commit to not drinking too much as Secretary of Defense during his confirmation hearings. That shouldn't even be on the table. Nobody should have to worry about a Secretary of Defense with a drinking problem. We're talking about one of the most important positions in the world, making life and death decisions that impact thousands of people around the country every single day. And for him to have to rely on bringing his wife on trips to get the job done is just unacceptable. And it doesn't put any faith, the men and women who are serving, they just can't have faith in their leadership when that's the case.
0: Now, you alluded to this earlier about trust and how people in foreign capitals can read our news as well. I mean, right now they're digesting the Secretary of Defense, the president, who have, I guess, versions of babysitters, as I said, people who don't seem to have security clearance, confusion over the war, an obsession with cement and flagpoles. But I just wonder, on the Jennifer Hegseth piece specifically, where does this, I mean, they seem to have doubled down. The response from the Defense Department is doubling down on the role they want her to play moving forward. And I just wonder, as it relates to those relationships you alluded to and you talked about and you've experienced with, what impact does that have if 6 months from now she's in every meeting or even more than that?
3: Well, Jen, look, I hope, and as I understand it, at least Jennifer Hegseth's latest role is to serve as the Secretary Special Advisor on military spouses. And I would hope in that role that maybe she could focus on the spouses of those on the USS Lincoln who have been at sea for 200 plus days without a port call and who are suffering immense stress, both physical and mental health stress. That, I think, would be a good thing. But, Jen, you said it earlier, there are elements of this that are insanity, that are insane. And this insanity, I think, has layers. One of the layers goes, I think, beyond Jennifer Hegseth. When you think about some of the political appointees that Secretary Hegseth has surrounded himself with, it's his wife, it's his brother, it's his personal attorney, it's some of his former colleagues from Fox News Weekend. And this administration, just to make one quick point, has gone out of its way to blame every single calamity that has befallen it virtually on DEI. I don't even know what DEI means anymore because they blame it on everything from wildfires to falling test scores to aviation disasters. But I think if we agree that a DEI hire is a hire based on something other than merit, one might be able to call a lot of these hires DEI hires. And meanwhile, as the secretary surrounds himself with people who probably, I'm going to guess, did not go through the competitive process, compete against hundreds of millions of other Americans for these jobs, this same secretary is firing some of our most accomplished, some of our most decorated, some of our most storied general and flag officers that our nation has ever known, from a former chairman of the Chiefs of Staff to a chief of naval operations and dozens in between. Jen, this is not good human resources, beyond bad HR. Jen, this really has national security costs that I think we should all be paying attention to.
0: In a piece of slight good news, or it is definitely good news, that USS Abraham Lincoln is on its way back. But yes, that they have all suffered so much while they have been there. Chris Meyer, Ned Price, thank you both, as always, for refreshing my memory and reminding me of some things that I had forgotten as well. Thank you both for joining me. Okay, very few Democratic candidates have been going on offense quite like my next guest. He recently challenged his opponent to a game of tackle football, and now he's calling him a coward for ducking a debate. Abdul El-Sayed is the Democratic nominee for U.S. Senate in Michigan, and he joins me next.

0: All of last year, the Trump administration refused to take ownership of how the economy was doing. Trump's advisors insisted that last year's economy was just a hangover from the Biden administration. And the Trump economy didn't start until the first quarter of this year. So that was their completely ludicrous claim. That is when Trump finally said he owned the economy. And so finally, at the beginning of this year, he kind of took ownership.
1: You said you inherited a mess from President Biden when it comes to the economy. But at what point is it on you? At what point are we in the Trump economy?
2: Oh, I'd say we're there now. I'm very proud of it.
0: Now, a few weeks after that interview, Trump attacked Iran and sent our economy into an absolute tailspin. Just this week, the national debt hit a new landmark. We as a country are now $40 trillion with a T dollars in debt. But somehow Trump's top advisors still say that's not his fault or theirs either.
3: We inherited this debt bomb from the Biden administration.
4: And remember, we did not get here in a day, that we were left with a mess. The Biden administration.
0: What? I guess not everyone got the message that we are in Trump's economy now to begin with. And the Biden blame game isn't just happening for big stuff like the national debt.
5: Under Joe Biden, the cost of food went up almost 25%. I mean, this is what we're battling against right now.
0: Is that really what you're battling against 19 months into this presidency, into your time as secretary still? Feels way more like the high cost of food is about, say, Trump's tariffs and his war with Iran, among other things. Now, I'll say there's one person in the Trump administration who does seem to be saying Trump owns the economy, but he is also saying the economy is doing great, and he's doing that by just straight up lying.
1: He's bringing the price of gas down from the heinous highs of the Biden administration. He's taken inflation from the highest level in American history down to 2%.
0: Listen, I spent a lot of time working in communications. Let me just tell you, that's not going to work. People know the price of gas. People know we are not at 2% inflation. They get reminded of those facts every time they fill their gas tank or they buy groceries or they spend money of any kind. So as the midterms approach and the cost of everything is front and center in voters' minds, I guess it makes sense that the Republican Party's plan for keeping hold of Congress appears to be avoiding questions altogether. In the first half of this year, Republican members of Congress held just 39 in-person town halls total. That's a third of the 122 they held in the first half of last year. And nothing compared to the 229 they held in the first half of the year before that. Meanwhile, Democratic members of Congress held 451 town halls in the first half of this year, more than 10 times as many as Republicans. And the reason is, well, it's pretty clear. Republicans don't want to have to face their voters. They don't want to answer tough questions about what their party is doing to the country right now. And we are seeing a similar dynamic play out in Michigan's Senate race. The Michigan Debate Commission has invited both Democratic candidate Abdul El-Sayed and the Republican candidate Mike Rogers to a debate next month. El-Sayed has agreed to the debate, but for more than 2 weeks now, Rogers hasn't responded to them. As an anchor for the local news station that is hosting the debate put it yesterday, quote, Republican and Democratic political hopefuls need to show up for debates. Curating social media ads and then appearing on network cable channels of their political leaning for easy interviews does nothing for the electorate back here in Michigan. Bottom line, the debate stage is being prepared, a live broadcast is scheduled, and two podiums will be present. There you go. Joining me now is the Democratic nominee for U.S. Senate in Michigan, Abdul El-Sayed. First, congratulations. The last time we talked was before the primary. Now you're the nominee, and everyone's eyes are fixed on your race against Mike Rogers. Let me start by just asking you. I mean, I just outlined how you've tried to schedule a debate. They've tried to schedule a debate, the organizers. No date has been decided on yet. Why do you think Mike Rogers is so far refusing to agree to a date for this debate?
6: I mean, I hate to say it, he's a coward. Rogers, the Dodger, does not want to actually debate because he knows that he's an empty suit with no new ideas and a terrible record that he's going to have to contend with. And then he's going to be asked to defend Donald Trump's hideous record on everything from the economy to foreign policy to the drapes in the ballroom. And he doesn't want to have to do that. So he'd rather just not face questions and instead make AI ads that go after me because of the color of my skin or how I pray. we've got to have a conversation about how we actually address the inflation crisis, how we get people health care, how we take on so many of the challenges that Donald Trump is creating. I'm eager to have that conversation. He is welcome to do that, or he can continue to dodge or go back to his McMansion in Florida.
0: I think a lot of voters are probably eager to see a debate. I mean, they typically are. I mean, in an interview earlier this month with Semaphore, Rogers said, I don't know, when asked whether he would condemn Trump's tariffs, and that he's heard hardly anything about the Iran war in Michigan, which I frankly find quite hard to believe. As far as you know, you were on the ground, you're talking to voters, you're talking to people, you're paying attention to what he's saying and doing. Has he gotten more specific on either of those big issues? And what do you make of his claim he hasn't heard anything about the Iran war from voters in Michigan?
6: You know, it's funny. Mike Rogers is now trying to make a play, he says, for Democrats. And I've been talking to Democrats for 15 months. And ever since February, when they kicked off this ridiculous war, it is one of the only things that I hear from Democrats. Why is it that a guy who said that he wanted no new wars, that he was going to America first us, that he's now, it seems, putting America last, to the drapes he wants to put in the White House and a war that he seems not to know how to get himself out of. So, you know, just a pro tip here, Mike, if you want to win Democrat votes, you're probably going to have to start talking about the ridiculous war that we shouldn't be fighting in Iran. But he does not want to talk about any of those things because he knows that he is stuck in a bind. Every single time he shows up to any conversation that's at all objective, he's going to have to answer for Trump's ridiculous policies, which he can't answer to without pissing off Daddy Trump. So here he is in this absurd bind, and it's better for him to just dodge. So he's continued to do that. Instead, he takes softball interviews from Fox News or News Nation or Newsmax, whatever that is, and he's trying to avoid having to actually answer for the public policy of our country right now, which is raising our gas prices, which is spiking the prices of homes, which is spiking the cost of health care, and is not addressing the challenges that we all face right now.
0: It's interesting because he spent so many years in elected office answering exactly questions about a lot of these topics. You just referenced it. So in case people haven't seen it, how Mike Rogers responded was, he said, we'll be in touch soon with a date that works. Need to find a time between our meetings with folks that voted for Haley. He seems to be claiming that he's winning over Democratic voters who supported your opponent, Haley Stevens. I should note there's no widespread evidence of that whatsoever. What do you make of that? Do you think that's a key part of his strategy? Does it concern you at all?
6: Not at all. I mean, whatever that is. And he's trying to avoid having to actually answer for the public policy of our country right now, which is raising our gas prices, which is spiking the prices of homes, which is spiking the cost of health care, and is not addressing the challenges that we all face right now.
0: It's interesting because he spent so many years in elected office answering exactly questions about a lot of these topics. You just referenced it. So in case people haven't seen it, how Mike Rogers responded was, he said, we'll be in touch soon with a date that works. Need to find a time between our meetings with folks that voted for Haley. He seems to be claiming that he's winning over Democratic voters who supported your opponent, Haley Stevens. I should note there's no widespread evidence of that whatsoever. What do you make of that? Do you think that's a key part of his strategy? Does it concern you at all?
6: Not at all. I mean, look, you know, the congresswoman endorsed me the day after a hard-fought primary. I was so grateful for her endorsement. And I've been up and down my state since and talking to voters. Folks are, which is spiking the cost of health care and is not addressing the challenges that we all face right now.
0: It's interesting because he spent so many years in elected office answering exactly questions about a lot of these topics. You just referenced it. So in case people haven't seen it, how Mike Rogers responded was, he said, we'll be in touch soon with a date that works. Need to find a time between our meetings with folks that voted for Haley. He seems to be claiming that he's winning over Democratic voters who supported your opponent, Haley Stevens. I should note there's no widespread evidence of that whatsoever. What do you make of that? Do you think that's a key part of his strategy? Does it concern you at all?
6: Not at all. I mean, look, you know, the congresswoman endorsed me the day after a hard-fought primary. I was so grateful for her endorsement. And I've been up and down my state since and talking to voters. Folks are clear-eyed about what they're facing, because at the end of the day, it's not about Team Red or Team Blue. It's about Team, can I afford my gas? Can I afford my groceries? Can I get health care? And no matter where you go, you talk to people who say, look, my life is less affordable than it was a year and a half ago. And as much as Donald Trump wants to blame that on Joe Biden, it is quite clear that his war, his tariffs, and his frank failure to actually deal with economic realities has cost people in Michigan their livelihoods. And we've got an opportunity to address that. I want to get money out of politics, put money in pockets, pass Medicare for all. And I want to have a conversation about how we actually do that so people can understand and contrast the differences. So, look, he's going to cosplay like he's talking to Democrats. He had eight people, all of whom have previous ties to Republicans in somebody's front yard today. That might be all the Democrats who actually support him. And that's fine. But when I go to up and down the state, there is not a place I stop where people don't tell me, look, I voted for Donald Trump three times and I'm voting for you. And that's because you really want to give me health care. It's because you don't want to send my money abroad to do heinous things like make wars we shouldn't be fighting. You want to keep it here at home. And you seem to be honest about the fact that you believe that our politics should be of the people and by the people instead of the corporations and by the corporations, because you've never taken a dime of corporate money. So I'm happy to defend my record. Donald Trump will continue to make this race about him. And Mike Rogers is going to be stuck between the two of us.
0: On that point, and we have to take a quick break, but I have to ask you about some big news your opponent made today. He announced that he was in favor of a one-year moratorium on new data centers, which is a little awkward given that Donald Trump said something a little different just yesterday. So I'm going to play that just to remind people.
2: And I can say if I were the mayor of a town or the governor of a state and I had a chance to get a big plant in, an AI plant or a data center, I would absolutely want it. Maybe it can use a little public relations help. But if I were a governor or mayor, I would want that plant in my community.
0: We'll talk about all of that after a very quick break.

0: We are back with Abdul El-Sayed, the Democratic nominee for U.S. Senate in Michigan. Okay, so before the break, I played a video of Trump endorsing the idea of putting data centers in communities. I am certain most Republicans running for office are like, please get rid of that video. I mean, it's horrible for them. But he said basically if he were mayor or governor, he would do it. He would want data centers. But now what's kind of interesting is your opponent, Republican Mike Rogers, is calling for a 1-year moratorium. This is new. Why do you think? Tell us about how, for people who are just tuning into this race and trying to understand how this issue is playing in states across the country, how is that going to sit with the people of Michigan? Where do you stand on it? How are Michigan voters digesting this issue?
1: You know, let me just step back and set this up. This comes just a couple of days after there was some really embarrassing reporting in Lever News about the fact that this guy and his wife are knee deep in investments in the AI industry. And the article was specifically about how much money they might make from a data center bonanza with this no holds barred approach that we've got right now. And so he's at this this press conference where he's touting all 8 Democrats who support him in somebody's front yard. And he gets asked by a really smart, enterprising local reporter, Craig Mauger, from the Detroit News about his position on data centers. And the man clearly hasn't actually thought about his position on data centers because he does whatever Donald Trump or the corporations tell him to do. And he's like, I think we should take a pause. And then his team trying to make up for the fact that he just made policy from the hip because he hasn't taken the time to think about it, issue a press release calling for a statewide moratorium. But guess what? He's running for U.S. Senate, meaning he can't actually do anything at the state level. These aren't serious people. These are corporate shills who are bought off by the companies who stand to benefit at our loss. And he's stuck, again, between what the voters actually want and what Donald Trump and the corporations who control him want. And so he's shooting from the hip because, for him, he'd rather not actually answer questions. This is what happens when he doesn't dodge. He took one question and it ended up in, like, policy turmoil. So this clown car of a campaign trying to tout their support from Democrats gets caught not having an actual position, proposes a position they can't actually do anything about, which is contrapositive to what he actually has said his entire campaign and what he benefits from. So all of that is to say that at the end of the day, if we're not serious about getting money out of politics, we're not going to be serious about solving real problems. I've been clear from the jump. I believe in a terms of engagement. We need to make sure that any data center proposed at any level in any place follows the following terms: that they use union labor, all union labor, that there is no increase in our utility rates, that they don't touch our water supplies, that the money that is taken by utility is invested in improving our reliability, and that there is a clear community benefits agreement so that every local community gets made rich if, in fact, they choose to include one of these in their community. That's real policy, unlike the clown car shoot from the hip public policy from corrupted Mike Rogers.
0: That's why you need a debate. So you've talked about his play for Democrats, or he seems to be talking a lot about his play for Democrats, I should say. Let's talk about yours. You've been the nominee for a couple of weeks now. Obviously, the goal of any nominee after a primary that's relatively close is to kind of unite the Democrats and expand beyond that. Haley Stevens, she endorsed you right away. She's been out on TV a lot, singing your praises. Are there plans right now in the works for you two to do public events together? Is that something we're going to see on the campaign trail soon, and how soon?
1: Yeah, well, Haley made a special out of doing these drop-ins in local small businesses, built a lot of great relationships there. And I'm a huge proponent of small businesses, and I can't wait to hit the trail with her. And we're working on a couple scheduled stops in and around Wayne County and other communities where she did really well. But what I'll tell you is that I think no matter who you talk to, whether they are Democrats or Republicans, what they're really worried about is a future in which they can actually afford basic things. I met a guy, and you know, he was an independent. He said, my kid's really good at baseball, but he can't play next year because I just can't afford it. And that's a kid's dream that's stolen because of the affordability crisis brought upon us because of Trump's terrible economy that Mike Rogers is willing to rubber stamp at every level. And so we've got to be addressing those challenges. And that means consolidating support among Democrats, yes, but it also means speaking to the corporate contributions that have corrupted our politics on every side. I want money out of politics. I have never solicited a corporate contribution, will never take one, and believe that that's what's wrong with our politics. People understand that. They understand that it's the reason why we've got monopolies and oligopolies raising rates on us, why their unions get busted, why they can't have health care because of big pharma and in big insurance corporations. And they understand that if we're serious about solving problems, we've got to be serious about going to the root. And that's what this campaign was built on 13 months ago. It's why I took $70 million against me in my primary and why we still came out standing. And so I think we can bring Democrats together, yes, but also bring together independents and Republicans who've been lied to, told that Trump was going to be America first and that he was going to bring down the prices. I think we can build a broad coalition that secures the victory, but more importantly, secures the kind of leadership that we need in the U.S. Senate for the next 6 years out of Michigan.
0: I'm Jalila Sayed. Thank you so much for taking the time tonight. We appreciate it.
1: Jen, it's a privilege always. Thank you.
0: Okay, coming up, a Democrat in Pennsylvania just declared victory in a district that Donald Trump carried by 18 points in a seat that's been held by a Republican since 1999. I'm going to ask him how he did it when we come back.

0: At least a dozen Democrats have flipped districts in special elections since Trump's return to the White House, including in deep red areas where Trump won by large margins in 2024. And this week, another impressive win by a Democrat is being hailed by party leaders as a political earthquake. This time it was in Butler County in western Pennsylvania, where Democrat Brandon Dukes pulled off a shocking upset in a special race for a state House seat, beating his Republican opponent in a district that went for Trump by more than 18 percentage points just 2 years ago. It's a district that was so red, it's been held safely by Republicans since 1999. And now it looks like that's all changed. Joining me now, the winner of Pennsylvania House District 12's special election, Democratic State Representative-elect Brandon Dukes. I know you've had kind of a whirlwind of a 24 hours here. You flipped a seat that hasn't been represented by a Democrat in nearly three decades. For people who are just learning about this and tuning in, how'd you do it?
1: Well, hi, Jen. Thank you for having me. I appreciate it. It was pretty simple. We met people where they were. We hit the pavement. We knocked on doors. We had events, met people at events and made phone calls. And we talked to them about issues that mattered most to them.
0: Vice DNC chair in Pennsylvania State Representative Malcolm Kenyatta has called your district deep Trump country. You've described it as more purple. I just described how many points Trump won the district by. You obviously know some things about your district, others don't. So for those who aren't familiar with it, what's it like? What led you to think you could pull off an upset? And what were people really deeply most concerned about?
1: I think people were mostly concerned about the cost of living, being able to afford grocery prices, gas. Infrastructure was a big thing in my district with growing population. So a lot of traffic congestion was an issue. And of course, education was on top of a lot of parents' minds. Being a young parent myself, it's something that we think about every day. So those were some of the issues that the voters were telling us at the door, and those were issues that we ran on, and I believe that's what got us the victory on Tuesday.
0: What has changed? I mean, there has to have been. You obviously know your district well. You met people where they were. You talked about the issues mm-hmm. they cared about. Those are some key basics for politics. Makes sense. You clearly meet your district. What's changed? What's changed in your district over the last 2 years? Something has to have since Trump won by so much less than 2 years ago.
1: Yeah, so I think it was the demographics that have changed over the last few years. It kind of went undetected, so to speak, I feel. It's become much younger, more progressive. And I think that is what kind of was moving this district the way it did on Tuesday, kind of flipping a seat from an 18-point Trump win to, you know, a point loss there. Of course, you know, being the candidate of change as well is what resonated with a lot of voters who showed up for me. So I think it was a combination of both.
0: Unofficial results show you winning by a very slim margin, less than 100 votes. Every vote counts. This is a perfect example of that. You, have, of course, have a rematch of this race coming up in November. Between now and then, what are you planning to do to expand your support?
1: Well, we're going to work a lot harder than we did this summer. We hit up about under 16,000 doors. We plan to do more than that. But of course, you know, having the power of the incumbency as well, that will help with voters, with constituent services as such. So I do think it's going to be working much harder. And I do think, you know, just getting out there and listening to voters more and, you know, hopefully my incumbency can help with voters sway, you know, support me again in November. So that's what we're looking forward to in November or this fall.
0: You know, a lot of people may think I may run for office, but I'm living in a place that's much more conservative than what I think my views are. You obviously took on this challenge. You went out and you did all the hard work of campaigning. What would your message be to people out there who might be watching right now, who are thinking about running, but think that they couldn't win over voters who may not think are politically aligned? What advice would you give to them?
1: Don't listen to that. You know, nothing's guaranteed.
0: Good.
1: Yeah, I mean, I was told that several times, that even I thought that at one point. But I knew that, again, if I met the voters where they are, if I focused on local issues like I did, I think that is what resonated with voters, because so many times they're so attuned to what they're hearing on the national level that when you have a candidate coming to their door telling them, I'm going to talk about, you know, the traffic congestion here down the street, I'm talking about, you know, keeping the public school open, I'm talking about making sure the local, you know, supermarket has lower, you know, grocery prices for you, that resonates very well with them. And that's what we did this whole entire summer when knocking on doors. So, yeah.
0: Brandon Dukes, I mean, every vote counts. Your race is a perfect example of that. I know you have a road ahead here, and you're probably extremely exhausted. So thank you so much for taking the time to join me here this evening.
1: Thank you so much, Jen, for having me. I appreciate it. And please get on my website, dukes4pa.com, because we're going to need as much help as we can get in November.
0: There you go. Okay, we've got to take a very quick break, but Lawrence has Congressman Jason Crow standing by. He's always interesting to talk to.

0: since winning the nomination. So looking forward to that.
1: That's great. I spoke with him last week. He is really compelling, has an incredible bio and backstory. I think will be really effective if he becomes governor. I look forward to watching.
0: Yeah, I saw him with you last week, and I've been eager to get him in our discussion, and he's going to join us now. So
1: this, great. Sounds great. Great. Looking forward to it.
0: Thanks, Jen. Thank you.
1: Thanks, Lawrence.
0: Well, Donald Trump proudly hires people for important positions in government for the stupidest possible reason.
2: These are central casting. If I'm doing a movie, I pick you.
3: He is central casting. Do we agree? Central casting.
4: We just named a new Fed chairman today. You know that? As he's a central casting. The Secretary of War, Pete Hegseth, central casting. He loves war.
0: Donald Trump thinks he's a casting director. Donald Trump chooses people for government jobs based on, possibly among other things, the way they look. He uses the phrase central casting as his highest possible compliment for a member of the cabinet. He means that that member of the cabinet looks like what you'd get if you called central casting and said, hey, send over someone to play the Treasury Secretary in a 1950s black and white movie.
4: I'm looking at this guy. He's central casting. He's, even the glasses are perfect. Where do you get the glasses? I think I'm going to get glasses. That's beautiful.
0: Beautiful. The man he was talking about there, the man he was speaking directly to, the man who he was telling that he is beautiful, is this guy, the cabinet member who got his job because of his glasses. Treasury Secretary Scott Bessent's glasses are the kind of glasses Donald Trump used to see on cabinet members when he was a kid and his childish image of Washington was forming in a brain that seems to have stopped developing around that time. When Donald Trump was in college, happily avoiding the military draft for the war in Vietnam, the most famous cabinet secretary,

0: Lyndon Johnson's cabinet was the Secretary of Defense Robert McNamara. Robert McNamara's service in the cabinet ended, as Scott Bessent's will, in total failure. That's where Donald Trump saw those glasses, on Robert McNamara. Robert McNamara was wrong about the war in Vietnam, and Scott Bessent is wrong, as far as we can tell, about everything. Scott Bessent may look the part in Donald Trump's mind, but his personal and professional resume are not what fanatical Trump supporters would have been hoping for in a Treasury secretary. Fanatical Trump supporters would expect to find a gay man married to a man and raising two children together after having worked for George Soros in the Obama cabinet or the Biden cabinet. But there he is with his Robert McNamara glasses in the Trump cabinet. He solidified his position in history today as the most ignorant Treasury Secretary since oil was discovered on planet Earth in 1859 when he said this.
1: We got a spike in oil prices today that I don't really understand.
0: Every single American who paid more for gasoline today knows they paid more for gasoline today because of Donald Trump's war in Iran, which Scott Bessent, who never served a day in the military, so enthusiastically supports, but apparently does not understand, and does not understand what that war does to oil prices. When Robert McNamara was busy losing the Vietnam War every day in the 1960s, members of the Johnson administration kept talking about the light at the end of the tunnel, which they may have believed when they first started using the phrase. In 1965, Henry Cabot Lodge Jr., American ambassador to South Vietnam, wrote this assessment of the war to President Johnson. It will be straightforward, if slow, plowing ahead with the light at the end of the tunnel growing brighter all the time. That was 1965. The American military and Defense Department didn't really know what they were doing in Vietnam in 1965, but they also could have been guessing wrong about the light at the end of the tunnel. A year later, in 1966, President Johnson said in a speech, "Americans often grow impatient when they cannot see light at the end of the tunnel." And by that time, Lyndon Johnson was becoming impatient with impatient young Americans who were beginning to protest, loudly protest, being sent off to a war that seemed pointless. But a year later, the light at the end of the tunnel had dimmed to the point that by 1967, Treasury Secretary Douglas Dillon said, "We must give some hope that there is a possibility in the next 2 or 3 years of seeing light at the end of the tunnel." By 1967, Vietnam felt like a forever war. And the Treasury Secretary was saying, if we could just say that it would be over in 2 or 3 years, people would support us. It took years for the people in authority in American government to stop believing in the light at the end of the tunnel in the Vietnam War. Donald Trump's phrasing for the light at the end of the tunnel in his Iran war has been 2 or 3 days, 2 or 3 weeks, any day now. Donald Trump has predicted the end of his war in a couple of days for more times than anyone can remember, and he's been wrong every single time. And today, Donald Trump's Treasury Secretary gave this time estimate for Donald Trump's war.
1: This Iran conflict, we will get on the other side of this. We don't know when.
0: We don't know when. That's a lot worse than Lyndon Johnson's Treasury Secretary saying 2 or 3 years. We don't know when is the very definition of a forever war. And so Donald Trump's Treasury Secretary did him the favor today of, in effect, declaring Donald Trump's war in Iran to be taking its place in the list of America's forever wars in that region in the 21st century. That's what Donald Trump's central casting Treasury Secretary did for him and his war today. And while he was at it, Scott Bessent became the only Republican Treasury Secretary in history to show absolutely no concern whatsoever about the national debt on a day when it hit a new historic high, a Trump-achieved high of $40 trillion. In his first 100 days in the White House, Donald Trump said he would, quote, pay down our national debt and it'll all happen very quickly. And since that day, Donald Trump has paid up the national debt, increased the national debt by $3.8 trillion. Donald Trump and Scott Bessent managed to increase the national debt by more than 10% and push it up over $40 trillion. And then keep waging a very expensive war in Iran that is pushing the national debt up every single day with no end in sight. That's what Scott Bessent said today. No end in sight for Donald Trump's war. Yesterday, Donald Trump announced a vague outline for new sanctions against Iran, saying this will be an economic D-Day. The real D-Day was the deadliest day for American military in World War II, with 2,501 American war dead, with an additional almost 2,000 Allied soldiers, mostly from Britain and Canada, lying on the beaches that day beside their American comrades in arms. A total of 4,414 dead just on our side of the D-Day invasion. How stupid do you have to be to say that something in a live television interview, say something in a live television interview, and then say, don't quote me? Donald Trump's central casting treasurer secretary managed to do that today in a live television interview, saying something, then saying, don't quote me, when he suggested the economy could achieve 4% economic growth, and then immediately said, don't quote me. Okay, Scott, we won't. But we will quote you about something else. And this is the quote that will follow you around for the rest of your life as the light at the end of the tunnel quotes during the Vietnam War followed everyone who ever said them for the rest of their haunted lives. Here is what Scott Bessent said about what Donald Trump is calling economic D-Day for Iran.
1: We are going to squash the economy of this murderous regime. It is going to work in Iran, and we are going to collapse this regime.
0: We're going to collapse this regime. The man who says he has no idea how long the war he is so enthusiastic about is going to last says with confidence, we are going to collapse this regime. By the end of 1967, Robert McNamara was in agony over the mistaken calculations he had made about the Vietnam War over the previous 4 years, and he just couldn't take it anymore. He resigned, and he spent the rest of his life a defeated man, a haunted man. Robert McNamara spent the rest of his life sorry for being so wrong and being part of the leadership that sent in the end a total of 58,220 Americans to their deaths for no reason in Vietnam. Robert McNamara at least had the decency to be haunted by that. We should not expect such decency from Scott Bessent. On October 23rd, 1966, when Lyndon Johnson and most of the people in his administration, including Robert McNamara, were still desperately hoping to somehow win the Vietnam War, the U.S. Army's commanding general in Vietnam, William Westmoreland, said, according to notes of a meeting in the Philippines, quote, "While there was light at the end of the tunnel, we had to be geared for the long pull. The enemy is relying on his greater staying power. It is only his will and resolve that are sustaining him now, and his faith that his will is stronger than ours." His will was stronger than ours. The North Vietnamese Army beat the United States Army in Vietnam because their will was stronger than ours. And whose will seems stronger tonight in Donald Trump's war in Iran? Iran's foreign minister said this today on Elon Musk's social media site. "The so-called economic D-Day is a diversion from America's own crisis, unprecedented debt and surging interest costs. Doubling down on failed policies will only bring further defeat and enmity of Iranians. U.S. economic terrorism threatens global economy and sovereignty worldwide. Does he sound ready to be crushed by Scott Bessent? We don't know when Donald Trump's war is going to end, but we know how it is going to end. We have seen this before. CBS News anchor Walter Cronkite saw it in 1968 when he went to Vietnam and on February 27th delivered the most important nightly news coverage in the history of the Vietnam War.
2: To say that we are closer to victory today is to believe, in the face of the evidence, the optimists who have been wrong in the past. It is increasingly clear to this report that the only rational way out then will be to negotiate, not as victors, but as an honorable people who lived up to their pledge to defend democracy and did the best they could. This is Walter Cronkite. Good night.
0: Two successive presidents, Lyndon Johnson and Richard Nixon, were incapable of facing the reality that Walter Cronkite saw on February 27th, 1968. Two successive presidents were incapable of conducting real, effective negotiations to end the war in Vietnam. Negotiations that Walter Cronkite saw were absolutely necessary. And so in the end, we fled. The United States Army retreated. And the last Americans were chased out of Vietnam, which is now a tourist destination for American honeymooners. We did not win regime change in Vietnam. We simply, at long last, came to our senses. Tonight, Donald Trump is more lost than any American war president has ever been, and his Treasury Secretary is right about exactly one thing. He and we have no idea at all when Donald Trump's war in Iran will end. Leading off our discussion tonight is Democratic Congressman Jason Proh of Colorado. He's a member of the House Intelligence Committee, Armed Services Committee. He's also a former U.S. Army Ranger. Congressman Proh, thank you very much for joining us tonight. Scott Bessent's statement today that we don't know when this war will end. Open admission that he, in the inner circle of the Trump War Council, has no idea where we are in this war. What is your reaction to that?
3: We've known this from day one that the administration, whether it's Pete Hegseth, Scott Bessent, Donald Trump, they all have no idea how to win this war and how to wind it down. They've had no strategy from day one. But I think the most important character or organization in this debate right now is actually, I think, the United States Congress, because the United States Congress has the power to end it. If people don't know when it ends, that's because Congress hasn't ended it, right? The American people don't want this war, as you've pointed out, Lawrence. They absolutely don't want this war. On the right and on the left, people don't, which is why Donald Trump campaigned against endless conflict in the Middle East and said he was going to stop it, because he knew that's what Americans wanted. He, of course, gets into power. He wants to abuse his power for a lot of reasons, hide his corruption, to assert his authority. But why our framers put this in the Constitution that the United States...
4: 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We apologize for the inconvenience. 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Please stand by. 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We apologize for the inconvenience. Your program will return in a few short moments. Please stand by. 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We apologize for the inconvenience. Your program will return in a few short moments. Please stand by.
3: To end it. If people don't know when it ends, that's because Congress hasn't ended it, right? The American people don't want this war, as you've pointed out, Lawrence. They absolutely don't want this war. On the right and on the left, people don't, which is why Donald Trump campaigned against endless conflict in the Middle East and said he was going to stop it, because he knew that's what Americans wanted. He, of course, gets into power. He wants to abuse his power for a lot of reasons, hide his corruption, to assert his authority. But why our framers put this in the Constitution, that the United States Congress is the body to make and declare and run wars, is because they knew that this power was too big, and the allure of corruption was too strong to put it in any one president or head of state. So today, Congress could go back to Washington, could vote to end this war, and if Donald Trump then ignores that vote, then we could vote to cut off the funding.
0: The aircraft carrier Lincoln is on its way home to San Diego, 5,000 crew aboard. They all have families. They all have friends. Those 5,000 sailors will be telling their stories of their experience, not sharing classified information, but certainly telling their families whether or not they had enough to eat and hot water and toothpaste and all these things that we're hearing about as a crisis issues on that aircraft carrier. So maybe tens of thousands of Americans, neighbors, friends, family members of those sailors will be hearing this. And when you go back to the 1960s, as we were considering earlier, when soldiers started coming back from Vietnam, when members of the Navy who were in service there came back, support for the war did not grow. Support for the war went down when people, when family members, when friends, when people got to hear the stories directly from the mouths of the people who actually served there. That seems to be a possibility here.
3: Yeah, I do think it's a possibility. I've always said the best way to support our veterans is to make sure we're not creating more veterans with trauma, with combat wounds, with injuries, with mental health challenges, in endless reckless wars. Let's just cut off the pipeline of things that we don't have to be doing. And, you know, I'm no pacifist either. I'm willing to use the military if we absolutely need to do it to protect Americans and American interests. But it is very clear that has gone way off the rails in the last 20 years. The second thing is that the best way to support our military families is the same thing. Let's stop sending them on extended deployments, subjecting them to air raids, to drone strikes, to nine-month-long deployments at sea in the case of the Lincoln, which is almost twice as long as it was supposed to be on station, when that's not necessary and not in our interest. Because there's a big difference, Lawrence, between doing tough things in the military, which the military is designed to do. Right? I was a paratrooper. I was an Army Ranger. I went to war three times. And missions are tough. But we are trained to do tough things. That's different from doing something that's unnecessary and then not having the logistics, the supplies, the support to actually feed yourself, to sleep, to be safe, to have air defense, and have all the necessary things you need to then do the tough missions. And that's what's happening here. The incompetence of this administration is putting our service members in that position.
0: Congressman Jason Crow, thank you very much for joining our discussion tonight.
3: Thank you.
0: Coming up, the most corrupt presidential son-in-law in history will be the focus of congressional investigations if the Democrats win the House of Representatives. The top Democrat on the House Oversight Committee, Congressman Robert Garcia, already has questions for Jared Kushner and will join us next.

0: Jared Kushner is officially representing the President of the United States in the Middle East, while his private investment firm has received billions of dollars from the dictators in that region. New reporting from Mother Jones details the Saudi government's decision to invest $2 billion in Kushner's private equity firm, Affinity Partners. According to Mother Jones, Saudi officials charged with evaluating the investment in 2021, when Kushner and Donald Trump were out of the White House, recommended against it. Quote, Affinity's lack of clarity or strategy, the absence of other major investors, the inexperience of its managers, and public relations risks, as their report put it, all pointed to an unequivocal no. They would not back Affinity. They would not fund Kushner. Saudi Crown Prince Mohammed bin Salman overruled those concerns. Mother Jones reports, quote, as MBS saw it, Affinity wasn't just some panhandling fly-by-night investment group looking for a handout. It was a fund overseen by a fellow princeling whom the Saudi dictator had already befriended. MBS also knew that if America's political tides were to turn, Kushner could prove an indispensable asset. So he overruled his experts. Kushner and Affinity would have their funding, $2 billion to start, with potentially much more down the road, and MBS would again have an American partner he could steer in whichever way he wanted. Jared Kushner got the $2 billion. Jared Kushner is now back negotiating for his father-in-law in the Middle East. Mother Jones reports the Saudi investment could give MBS continuing financial leverage over Jared Kushner. If the investments themselves weren't enough of an ethical hornet's nest, the contracts Affinity signed give the regimes troubling leverage over Kushner. They allow investors to pull out after a five-year window, which means Saudi Arabia and Qatar have the power to implode Affinity in the middle of Trump's second term, decimating Kushner's standing. A financial sword of Damocles that, by extension, dangles over the federal government. The New York Times reports a spokesman for Mr. Kushner's firm said of its relationship with the Saudi Public Investment Fund, Affinity, like many other top investment firms, is proud to have Public Investment Fund and other leading organizations that have careful screening criteria as investors. For months, our next guest, Congressman Robert Garcia, working with Senator Ron Wyden, has been investigating Jared Kushner's financial relationships with Middle Eastern governments while he simultaneously negotiates Trump foreign policy. This week, Congressman Garcia renewed his warning, saying, quote, Jared Kushner, who received $2 billion from Saudi Arabia, is representing the Trump administration in negotiations across the world. Kushner's conflicts of interest are a national security issue, and he's enriching himself while Americans struggle with rising costs. And joining us now is Democratic Congressman Robert Garcia of California. He is the top Democrat on the House Oversight Committee. If you become the chair of the committee next year, if the Democrats win the House, will you subpoena Jared Kushner to testify and answer questions about all of this?
1: Oh, the entire Trump crime family should be prepared and concerned about the questions that we're going to have and the demands that we're going to make in Congress through every sort of power that we have at the legislative level, through subpoenas, through investigations, through the courts. What you're seeing right now, Lawrence, is the single largest type of corruption you've ever seen a president or quite frankly, any government official ever do. What Kushner is doing, and by the way, we estimate in our investigation so far that he has likely already made about over $100 million in this investment that he has from the Saudis, of which with $2 billion initial dollars. And they're just one of the countries that's been involved. And so Jared Kushner is at the top of our list of who we need to speak to. He is going around essentially being deployed on foreign policy, on issues around Gaza, as we know, across the Middle East. He is being paid. He's on the payroll of the Saudi government. And so this is corruption. It has to be stopped. And we're going to investigate both on the House side and the Senate side.
0: It seems that with the dictator in Saudi Arabia is just sitting there with dictatorial control over this money, of course. And so at any moment, he can decide to add more to the pot. He can decide to take it out as soon as that window opens up to take it out. And obviously, as Mother Jones points out, this has to be on Jared Kushner's mind every day. Will you be able to subpoena Saudi officials to reveal what they can about this?
1: We have a very extensive plan of subpoenas. But let me also just say that there are also U.S. partners, as we know. And at the end of the day, what we've said through all of the grifts of the Trump family, and there are endless amounts, if you are an American company and you are working with the Trump family on any of these projects and grifts that are ripping off from the American public, that are enriching the Trumps, as we know, by billions of dollars, you can expect the Oversight Committee to investigate you and to answer, and to, for us to force you to answer our questions. And so that is on its way. And what people need to understand, and I know that everyone gets what's happening. You're talking about $2 billion from the Saudis, Qatar in making investments, other Middle East nations pouring money into an investment fund, while Jared Kushner is essentially in charge as a special envoy of Middle East diplomacy. So, of course, Kushner is considering what is making him more wealthy. He is gaining an enormous amount of wealth. The sons are opening Trump properties in all of these countries, while the father is doing diplomacy and opening banks and crypto schemes. So we have a family enriching themselves while the American public can barely afford groceries, their mortgage, and the rent. So this will be investigated by oversight.
0: Will you be investigating Treasury Secretary Scott Bessent's department authorizing Donald Trump basically to be able to run a bank, Donald Trump and his sons?
1: Absolutely. And let me just plug here for Senator Wyden. You have Senator Wyden and his team have been phenomenal, particularly when it comes to the Department of Treasury, what's going on there through their work. In this investigation in particular, we've partnered with him and other members of the Senate, including Senator Blumenthal, on a vast array of issues that we believe rise to the level of real corruption. We're talking about them stealing money from the American taxpayer and enriching themselves. We strongly believe that the Trump family, and not just, of course, Kushner, we're talking about Don Jr., we're talking about Eric, we're talking about the president himself. They are enriching themselves and could not care less about the American public. And people need to understand that. And we're going to go after this day one when we win the majority this November.
0: Congressman Robert Garcia, thank you very much for joining us tonight. And coming up, Donald Trump's prosecutors told a federal judge why a photograph of seashells posted by James Comey is obviously, in their view, a federal crime. That's next with Andrew Weissman.

0: Donald Trump's prosecutors are telling a federal judge in their criminal case against former FBI Director James Comey, quote, "There is no serious dispute that an objective viewer of Comey's post could read it to mean kill President Trump." Okay, here is that post. So, take your time. If you can find the words kill President Trump, just let us know. And in a court filing yesterday, Trump lawyers at the Department of Justice had to reveal that the Trump administration was warned about peeling of the Lincoln Memorial Reflecting Pool's liner as early as June 11th, more than a week before three-time Olympic athlete David Hearn was arrested for allegedly vandalizing the reflecting pool. The court filing says this about a June 11th email from a National Park Service engineer. The engineer wrote, "Only the top layer of liner has peeled. This is very thin and will not impact the strength of the liner." The email detailed that the contractor stated that the peeled area was overspray from spraying the perimeter joint with polyurea. The engineer stated his concern that this overspray along the perimeter of the pool could lead to a 1 to 2 foot strip that is vulnerable to peeling. Joining us now is Andrew Weissman, former FBI general counsel and an MS Now legal analyst. He is the author of Liar's Kingdom, How to Stop Trump's Deceit and Save America. And Andrew, we are in the clownish section of the Trump prosecutorial behavior here with the Comey case, the reflecting pool case, which has already been dismissed. And now the defendant in the case wants an even more solid dismissal. But how should we take these cases?
1: Well, I'm going to pull the lens way back to John Locke, who is the British philosopher who said, "Where law ends, tyranny begins." And you see that in both of these cases. And yes, it is definitely possible to look at these as clownish, but they're quite serious, not only to the defendants themselves, but also in terms of their chilling effect and also what it signals about what is going on in our legal system. Just to take the James Comey case, if the government truly thought that 8647 was a true threat, that's something the Supreme Court requires it to be able to prosecute, then why have they not prosecuted the thousands and thousands of other people who can go to Amazon and have gone to Amazon for paraphernalia that says 8647? Or why did they wait a year to prosecute James Comey? If you thought somebody was truly threatening the president, isn't that something you take really seriously and you don't want to have that person out there and you actually want to have a chilling effect? And so it's so clear that this is just an abusive prosecution.
0: And what about what do you see in the reflecting pool case? These things are so clownish, it is hard to figure out exactly the right angle to approach.
1: Well, I think, as we've talked about, the reflecting pool case is aptly named because in so many ways, so many aspects of that reflect what is going on in the Trump Justice Department and the White House. The latest issue in that case is that the case is over, it's dismissed. But the defendant wants it to be dismissed with prejudice, meaning it cannot be brought back. And the defendant has a really good argument. The government, of course, is saying, no, it should be without prejudice. But again, just think about what the government has done in other cases. For the Proud Boys and the Oath Seekers, the government has voluntarily sought to dismiss those cases of seditious conspiracy involving January 6th, and they moved to dismiss successfully those cases with prejudice, meaning they could never be brought. But for the reflecting pool case, where they admit that they have evidence that he did not do this, they want to keep this dangling over his head in the future. Again, it tells you that where law ends, tyranny begins in terms of both of these cases and what it's signaling in terms of this Justice Department.
0: So Todd Blanche has said that, of course, he would never do anything illegal as Attorney General. Donald Trump would never ask him to do anything illegal. Donald Trump would never ask him to do anything unethical, which is seems to be it sounds kind of like what does that sound like to you?
1: Well, I think what he is saying is, one, he's closing his eyes to everything that we have all seen in black and white. But I think the way I look at it is he is no Elliot Richardson. He is not an attorney general who is going to get an improper order from the White House and say, no, I'm not doing that. You need to find yourself another patsy. To me, he is signaling that whatever Donald Trump tells him to do, he is going to do. Remember, he has his job, in my view, because he implemented the case against James Comey when Pam Bondi did not. And that tells you, I think, everything you need to know about sort of where this Justice Department is going.
0: And is that why there's no possibility of them giving up on the case against James Comey?
1: Oh, absolutely. There's no way. I don't think the courts are going to go along with it either, because it is not a true threat, or because it is vindictive prosecution. That is something that's already been found with respect to this Justice Department in the Abrego Garcia case. And the judge there laid the blame for that at the feet of Todd Blanche.
0: Andrew Weissman, thank you very much for joining our coverage tonight.
1: You're welcome.
0: Coming up, the new Democratic nominee for governor of Wisconsin, David Crowley, joins us next.

0: After winning the Democratic nomination for governor in Wisconsin last week, a new poll shows Milwaukee County Executive David Crowley with a 4-point lead over his opponent in November's general election, Republican Trump-supporting Congressman Tom Tiffany. That lead is within the margin of error. Our next guest, Wisconsin Democratic gubernatorial nominee David Crowley, released a new campaign ad today.
1: I'm David Crowley, and I'm running to be governor for all of us.
2: David Crowley emphasizes what he calls practical, bipartisan solutions.
1: I've gotten things done, balancing the budget while delivering the largest property tax cut in our history. But the progress we've made isn't nearly enough. 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So I've laid out my vision for a Wisconsin that works for everyone. Hold data centers accountable and make them pay. 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Wisconsin, let's get to work.
0: Joining us now is Milwaukee County Executive David Crowley. He is now the Democratic nominee for governor in Wisconsin. Thank you very much for joining us tonight. Let's go to that first issue that you mentioned in your ad, and that is data centers in Wisconsin. What is the policy you want to see on data centers in Wisconsin?
3: Well, one, I want every Wisconsinite to know that we're going to do everything that we can to protect ourselves from these data centers, protect our farmland, protect our energy, protect everything around us. And at the end of the day, we need to make sure that these data centers are paying their way. They need to earn their way into local communities, and they need to be held by strict guidelines and guardrails, as I've been hearing from voters all across this state. But unfortunately, that is not the exact same thing that my opponent believes in. He has voted to give $70 billion in tax breaks to big tech, and he also voted to allow data centers to actually steamroll these communities. And so as the next governor, I'm going to make sure that the free ride that these tech companies have been getting no longer under a Crowley administration.
0: So your opponent's running mate seems to be Donald Trump. Donald Trump said, "Tom Tiffany has my complete and total endorsement to be the next governor of Wisconsin." So you're going to find yourself running against Donald Trump and the guy on the ballot. Donald Trump is a full-on supporter of data centers. He needs data centers to run his own crypto fortune and other things. He personally needs them. What do Wisconsin voters think about Donald Trump's endorsement, do you think? What do you think that value is in a Wisconsin election now?
3: Well, I don't think it means anything, actually, you know, for this congressional member. You know, he has been a MAGA extremist. And quite frankly, as we travel across the state, there's a lot of disaffected, you know, Republicans and independents. And they're looking for someone who's going to be ready on day one and move our state forward. And I've been glad to be able to coalesce people across the political spectrum to support this campaign.
0: What about he's a Republican member of Congress. He has been in support of Donald Trump's war in Iran. How does that affect a campaign for governor?
3: Well, that has allowed us to actually travel across this state. When I'm talking to rural communities, you know, farmers, teachers, they're seeing their costs rise each and every single day. They're seeing it at the gas pump. They're seeing it with their utilities. They're seeing it when it comes down to housing. And that's why we've created the Badger Basics Plan. And, you know, for me, you know, I'm a kid that has been, you know, that's faced housing instability. I was evicted 3 times before I graduated high school. And so I know what these families are going through each and every single day. And we're going to make sure that we focus on those 3 pillars, making life more affordable, providing the care that they need, and providing more opportunities.
0: All you have to do is what Barack Obama did in Wisconsin. He won the state twice. Joe Biden won the state of Wisconsin. And so is there kind of a roadmap for Democrats winning the state of Wisconsin?
3: You know, you have to meet people where they are. And I think here in the state of Wisconsin, what I've learned as a county executive, as a state representative, as a community organizer, you know, you have to bring people to the table. And one of my favorite quotes is by Teddy Roosevelt. No one cares what you know until they know how much you care. And I've been able to build a lot of relationships to make sure that those who are directly impacted by the issues, that they can have a voice and they can lend that voice to the solutions that's going to work for their community. And as long as we continue to focus on Wisconsin values and not allow Washington chaos to come into our own backyard, there's no reason why we can't win this election this upcoming November.
0: So are voters now, given that the war in Iran has raised gas prices, has pushed up inflation across the board, does that intersect now, does that war intersect with all of their voting decisions, including on races like governor?
3: Oh, absolutely. You know, we are heard from many of our farmers. You know, Wisconsin, we're one of the largest ginseng producers, and that's been affected by the tariffs. You know, when you talk about moving so many products and produce before our farmers, they're feeling that at the gas pump. And that's one of the reasons why I've proposed eliminating the minimum markup law. It's called the Unfair Sales Act right here in the state of Wisconsin, which is a 9% markup on each gallon that doesn't go towards fixing the roads or to any community benefit. It's guaranteed profit for big oil. And so by eliminating that law, it won't just help many of our residents in their own pocketbooks. It'll help them when it comes down to the school buses with their public schools, with our municipalities that have to utilize large equipment. And so there's so much that this federal administration has done to really impact many families across the state of Wisconsin. And that's why we're bringing something different, bringing hope, bringing excitement. And that's what we've seen in the momentum that we've been able to capture since the primary.
0: Wisconsin's Democratic candidate for governor, David Crowley, thank you very much for joining us here tonight.
3: Thank you so much for having me.
0: We'll be right back.

0: Democrats, the DCCC has moved into the so-called red to blue category, two of those candidates. But it reminded me, your conversation with David Crowley, you know, Francesca Hong came out and endorsed him immediately because when the option is Tom Tiffany as the governor of Wisconsin, this is existential for democracy, right? Yeah. So the inter-family fighting, which I think you and I share the view is a necessary part of the process, gets put aside because that election has to get won in Wisconsin by David Crowley.
1: Yeah, it always does. Even when you're not up against a force like Trumpism, it's always the primary coverage always wildly exaggerates this notion of division. It's very, very hard to find a case where someone who lost a nomination is not there with the nominee.
0: Or goes the other way or something.
1: Going all the way. It's very, very rare.
0: Yeah. I'm glad to have that discussion. And I'm looking forward to talking to these two new candidates who they think might be able to flip a couple of districts. You have a great night, my friend.
1: Great. Thanks, Ellie.
0: The 11th hour starts now. Tonight, Donald Trump's seizing of power in his second term depends on his willingness to ignore the law and move faster than the wheels of justice. But that tactic is about to be put to the test. Plus, Democrats press their advantage in the race to take control of the House, adding five more candidates to the party's roster of contenders to flip seats from red to blue. Two of those new recruits will join me tonight. And I'll tell you the story of the Florida election that did not make the headlines this week, but it's one you're going to want to know about. It is Thursday, August the 20th, 75 days until the midterm elections. And the strategy behind Donald Trump's most brazen second-term power grab is about to get tested. Since returning to office, Trump has pursued his agenda and his personal pet projects with the same approach. Act fast and count on the courts being too slow to stop you before it's too late. There's one project in particular that's become a symbol of his pursuit of unchecked power and how he's been able to get away with it. Last October, Donald Trump ordered the East Wing of the White House to be demolished without congressional approval and without informing the public. The damage has literally been done. There is nothing left of what was once the East Wing. Lawsuits were filed challenging the legality of the project and Trump's authority over it. 10 months later, the project is still tied up in the courts. A resolution does not seem likely anytime soon, and that's the point. Earlier this year, a district court judge issued an injunction to limit the construction of the ballroom. 2 weeks ago, the appeals court in D.C. upheld that district court's decision. It ruled that the Constitution gives Congress, not the president, the power to make changes to the White House. Quote, "The White House is the people's house, and under the Constitution's property clause, Congress exercises plenary control over the building and its surrounding land," end quote. The judges added, quote, "Each president is a temporary tenant, not the owner of the White House and its executive residence. The president has no and claims no constitutionally assigned authority over that property, which is designed and maintained for the use of all presidents, current and future, and for the American people," end quote.

0: and for the American people. But here's the thing. Even though the courts have so far ruled against Trump and determined that he likely doesn't have the authority to do what he's done, the project has moved forward anyway. The injunction to stop the construction of the ballroom has never actually taken effect. It's been paused this entire time to allow Trump to pursue an appeal. So without an injunction in effect, construction has continued at a rapid pace. In a court filing this month, the Trump administration wrote that a 250-person crew has been working 20 hours a day, 7 days a week, as the lawsuits challenging the project made their way through the courts. According to the Trump administration, the ballroom is 65% complete, a concrete and steel superstructure that stretches 5 stories deep and 70 feet high is already in place. The pause on the injunction for the construction expires tomorrow, and once it does, construction must actually stop. But clearly, Trump is trying to make sure that that won't matter because it's already too late, and he's stalling. Trump has already filed an emergency appeal to the Supreme Court. The ballroom strategy is the same one that he's been using successfully for years. He ties things up in litigation. His attorneys file as many motions as possible. They raise as many issues as they can so that they can delay and delay and delay until ultimately they run out the clock. It was how he was able to escape accountability for the criminal charges that were filed against him after his first term. And it's what fueled the power grabs of his second term. Tried to add his name to the Kennedy Center building. He keeps talking about building a 250-foot arch in Washington, D.C. Plus, he signed hundreds of executive orders on a range of issues, from immigration to climate change to changing the name of the Gulf of Mexico to the Gulf of America. Not all of them were legitimate, and some of them were brazenly illegal. One executive order attempted to end birthright citizenship. Birthright citizenship is a right that is enshrined in plain language in the Constitution. That never went into effect, and the Supreme Court ultimately ruled it unconstitutional, but that whole process took a year and a half. And of course, perhaps most brazenly of all, earlier this year, he launched an attack against Iran without congressional approval, single-handedly involving the United States in a war that is now approaching the six-month mark, daring Congress to stop him. It didn't. So here we are. Trump's unrestrained second term is all about what he can get away with and challenging all of the institutions that are supposed to keep his powers in check. Joining me now is Corey Brettschneider, professor of constitutional law and politics at Brown University. He's the co-host of the podcast, The Oath and the Office, and the author of The Presidents and the People, Five Leaders Who Threatened Democracy and the Citizens Who Fought to Defend It. Corey, thank you for being with us this evening.
1: Pleasure.
0: I gave a number of examples of how the ballroom, which I truly don't care that much about, is symbolic of something substantially more serious. But you have a better example, and it's what we saw with DOGE last year, right? Or USAID. They demolished things before there was any time to be able to adjudicate them.
1: That's right. I don't think that's an accident. There is a sort of mantra in Silicon Valley, which is, you know, break it first and ask questions later. And that kind of attitude certainly was behind Elon Musk and his really destruction of what took years to build up, USAID. And even if we have a president and a Congress that wants to rebuild USAID, once you've destroyed it, it's very hard. And so that's one example. But I think the others that you mentioned are equally salient. Think of the tariffs case, too, yeah, where, you know, he just did it willy-nilly in a kind of arbitrary way. And that theme of our Constitution and our revolution, the American Revolution, no taxation without representation, he replaced that with the idea that a president should be able to willy-nilly impose taxes, much the same as the British crown. So I think the key here is to connect all these stories,
0: yes,
1: with, yes, the White House being the symbol. And the theme is that this president really views himself as a kind of authoritarian dictator and has no either knowledge of the Constitution. He certainly doesn't have any regard for it.
0: Or certainly a sense that he can outrun it for a time. You wrote on your Substack, The Oath of the Office, you said the ordinary citizen, I think you're right about this, is more focused on high gas prices and the rising cost of living than a White House remodel. But the ballroom is another symptom of the same problem, a president who treats the U.S. Constitution more like a recommendation than a mandate. And we can expand this conversation to trade. So as you mentioned, we're ripping up this trade deal with Canada. Maybe we got a new deal, maybe we don't. But the Canadians have decided they're going to now proceed with trade relationships with other countries that don't rely as much on America. We've decided to pull back a little bit on this training exercise with South Korea. And the South Koreans have said, you know what, we're going to develop a military strategy that's less dependent on doing stuff with the United States. So even once Donald Trump's gone, this damage is lasting and hard to rebuild.
1: That's right. I mean, think of the war powers that he really has. It's, the Constitution couldn't be clearer. It's Congress that decides whether or not we start a war or not legally. Well, this president has shown a total disregard with that. Previous presidents had tried to argue they were involved in limited military campaigns. He's pretty open about the fact that he started a war. So there is a disregard. And I think I should say, you know, it's not just that he's opposed the Constitution. It's that he really is trying to remake our system in this, in the authoritarian mode. And the Supreme Court, although they did push back in things like birthright citizenship, that was important, it wasn't unanimous. So he sees some holes there, and he's come back with a new executive order in regard to so-called birth tourism. And what is that about? It's not about cooperating with courts. It's really about trying to knock down any constraint on his power. When he was running, he said, I have an Article 2. It says I can do anything I want. If we were covering a Latin American country and a president was acting like this, we'd likely be using the word that political scientists use of an auto coup. We're used to thinking of military coups coming from the outside. But when a president uses his own power to destroy the other branches, that's equally dangerous. And that's exactly what's happening here.
0: So let's talk about the other branches, because in theory, there are two mechanisms to stop Donald Trump from an auto coup, right? One is the courts, and by their nature, they move slowly. And he's figured this out. And he's figured this out over 50 years. Like, this is not new to him. He's figured out that you can, he can outrun the courts, and, you know, there may be some penalty later, but probably not important. But there are the enablers in that other branch of government. In Congress, there are enablers. There are people who could have stopped him. There are votes that could have happened in Congress overwhelmingly by Republicans who believe in small and limited government to have said, this is just not within your purview of power. If you want to discuss changing the what the White House looked like or building an arch or going to war or changing the trade deals with Canada or changing our relationship with South Korea, let's talk about it and we'll vote on it. But they let him do this.
1: That's absolutely right. You know, the framers imagine Article 1 comes first in our Constitution for a reason. It's meant to be this powerful check on what was supposed to be an equal branch of government in the U.S. presidency and now has really taken over. And why has Congress not pushed back? That really is the question of the moment. And in areas like war powers, for instance, they could say there is no authorization to go to war. They also have a major power, one that the framers thought would be used in a case like Donald Trump. If there was a president that abused the law, who committed high crimes and misdemeanors, by which they didn't mean crimes, they meant abuses of power that threatened our system of democracy, there's impeachment. And that's not even on the table with this Congress. Of course, if Democrats take the House, it might become again. And of the four impeachments, two have been Donald Trump's in his first term, both in regard to the demand for a quid pro quo from the president of the Ukraine and also January 6th. And maybe we'll add a third, because what this is all about, we have so many articles of impeachment that we could use, a disregard of the other branches. And let's not forget, too, the attack on citizens, on our universities, on law firms, and on citizen opponents who journalists who he's sought to imprison. It really is an all-out assault on democracy.
0: No, you're right. That's about, let me look at the universities, right? Harvard won its situation, but Columbia and Brown have paid $250 million already. So what happens there? Corey, what a great conversation. I appreciate your time tonight. Corey Brettschneider is a professor of constitutional law and politics at Brown University. All right, coming up, Democrats are adding more candidates to their list of seats that they think they can flip in November. I'm going to talk to two new members of what's called the Red to Blue program. Plus, new reporting from MS Now that points to trouble for Republican incumbents in Congress, and the story of a community that rose up against a MAGA culture war takeover and won.

With 75 days to go until the midterms, Democrats are expanding their target map in their strategy to take back the House. Today, the Democratic Congressional Campaign Committee, known as the DCCC or DTRIP to some of us nerds, announced that it's adding five more candidates to its red to blue program. That consists of Democrats they see as having a chance to unseat Republicans. There are now 37 candidates in the so-called red to blue program. Now, that doesn't mean that they're assumed to be winnable races, but it does mean that these 37 candidates get access to strategic guidance and staff resources, as well as more robust fundraising help. Three of the five new additions today are military veterans. That's experience the Democrats hope will be effective against President Trump's increasingly unpopular war of choice with Iran and Pete Hegseth's chaotic leadership of the Department of Defense. And in a moment, I'll speak with two of them. Lela Gray is a retired Army Brigadier

0: general who spent 30 years in the military. She's running in Florida's 13th district, which is on the Gulf Coast, and is currently held by the two-term Republican representative, Anna Paulina Luna. It leans towards Republicans by 6 points, according to the Cook Partisan Voting Index. Zach Dembo is a Navy veteran and a former Navy Judge Advocate General, or JAG, officer. He's also worked in the office of Kentucky's Democratic Governor, Andy Beshear. He's running in Kentucky's 6th district, which is in central Kentucky. The incumbent, Republican Andy Barr, is leaving that seat to run for the Senate. Dembo is going to be facing off against former Kentucky Department of Health Commissioner Ralph Alvarado. Cook Political Report ranks Kentucky 6th as leaning toward Republicans by 7 points. Joining me now, retired Army Brigadier General Lela Gray, the Democratic nominee for Florida's 13th Congressional District, and Zach Dembo, former federal prosecutor and retired Navy JAG officer, current Democratic nominee for Kentucky's 6th Congressional District. As I just mentioned, two of the five new additions to the DCCC's Red to Blue program. Welcome to both of you. Thank you for being with us.
1: Thank you.
2: Thanks for having me, Allie.
0: General Gray, what does this mean? Because for those of us who follow politics closely, we know that this means that someone has done some math or has figured out that you've got a better than average chance, even though the polls still show you outside of the margin of error. So what does it mean to you to be put on this red to blue list and get this focus on you?
1: I think it's a reflection, Ollie. Thanks for having me. I think it's a reflection of what I hear every single day with my boots on the ground and in the phone conversations that I'm having. And I'll give you an example. I met Richard in person on the 4th of July, but he had already reached out to me when he heard I was running. And Richard is a retired Navy veteran caring for his 91-year-old Navy veteran father. And he is a lifelong, lifelong Republican. And he said, thank goodness you're running in this race. We need people that understand how to take care of others, how that already have lived a life of service. And I spent 30 years in the Army. You just mentioned that. And my entire time in service was always about in service to others, service over self. And that's what I think is resonating with both the independents and the Republicans and, of course, the Democrats.
0: Yeah, this is interesting. Service over self. I mean, there's so many ways, Zach, of characterizing what people are frustrated with, what they've had enough with. I will say all of the polling does show one thing, and that is economics, whether you as candidates wish to use the term affordability or cost of living or whatever, however you communicate it, that does seem to be primary. And a secondary driver of that is these stupid trade wars and this unexplained war of choice in Iran. But tell me how this manifests in discussions with your constituents.
2: Sure, Allie. So really, I think kind of what we're talking about here are all parts of corruption, a way in which government is not serving its constituents. The trade wars you're discussing, the tariffs that are crushing Kentucky industries, like the bourbon industry, yep, like the agricultural sector here in central Kentucky, while we see a president making $2.2 billion in his personal capacity, and while we see members of both parties being allowed to trade individual stocks and make millions. That's the corruption we're talking about. Similarly, when we see this war in Iran...
0: Oh, I think we may have just lost Zach for a moment. We're going to get him back in just a second. Let me ask you, General Gray, there have been wars in this country that people don't support, but people don't generally worry that their military leadership is entirely out of touch with the realities of how things go. That is a real concern with this military right now and this president, that this doesn't, I mean, you can agree with the war in Iran or you can not agree with the war in Iran, but nobody can really agree with the way this has unfolded.
1: I would agree with that, the way we've moved forward. You know, in my assessment, this downfall started when we started purging, or we allowed the purging of our military. Mm-hmm. And in fact, I knew two of those senior officers that were purged. Stellar careers, patriots through and through, but relieved for no reason. No reason. And we should have, that was sending up alarm bells early on for me. And then, of course, this war of choice that has, you know, skyrocketing gas prices and diesel prices, which has a very impactful, impact in our community. The trickle effect is higher gas, higher groceries, higher cost of goods that are being moved around the country, which translates into

0: less dollars in people's pockets. And in some cases in my district, people are making choices that, you know, how much gas do I put in my car?
1: Yep.
0: Or I can no longer afford red meat. I met a woman last week and she said she could no longer afford red meat. And her 42-year-old daughter moved back home because she could no longer afford to live on her own. And she is feeling the stress. She's in her 70s and she's feeling incredible stress. And what was most moving to me was the fact that she said the one joy that she had as a family was to make the Sunday evening pot roast. And she, since she can't afford red meat anymore, they don't have that family dinner anymore.
1: Wow. Zach, we got you back, by the way. We lost you for a moment. You were talking about you come from a state where there's a lot of agriculture. Agriculture, for those of us who are not farmers, works on diesel. The stuff that farms make move to markets in trucks that run on diesel. Those prices are very, very high. I come from Canada where Kentucky bourbon was a very popular thing. It suddenly became a very unpopular thing and unavailable in many liquor stores entirely. People have found alternatives. When you break markets like this, you break them for a long time. You break relationships.
2: That's absolutely right. And it's more than that. You break small family farms. I'm proud to come from a line of small family farmers in rural Kentucky. And it wasn't easy to get by before. But now, when, as you point out, diesel goes from $3.25 to $5 overnight, basically. I talk to farmers all over the district who say, how could you possibly plan for that? And by the way, for all this to be happening, as we are importing hundreds of billions of dollars of cheap Argentine beef, is just a slap in the face to small cattle farmers. It's a slap in the face to farmers all over.
1: They're stopping me from listening to Zach Dembo. I'm telling you, something's up here. General Gray, I talked to David Jolly last night, and he's got a situation that's not dissimilar to your own in that this is a red district. He's running in a red state. Florida has not elected a Democratic governor for 32 years or something of that nature. But he feels fairly confident that he can speak to moderates and disaffected Republicans in a way that makes sense to them. That he actually thinks perhaps there's less ideology going on now thanks to these higher prices and ridiculous wars and trade wars. He actually thinks there's a greater opening for Democrats right now. He also thinks that the arguments between that we in cable news talk about between progressives and moderates is a little bit overblown when it comes to actually talking to constituents.
0: I would agree with that assessment, actually. I hear a lot on the ground, too. And we're not talking ideologies when I'm talking to people. You know, Florida 13th District, we are a coastal economy. And we were hit very hard by Hurricanes Helene and Milton. In fact, I was living on Treasure Island at the time and had 3 feet of water in my own home. So, you know, what's going on with the neighbors, with the cost of living crisis, the rising cost of insurance, you know, the gas and groceries we've already talked about. But people are, you know, they're stressed and they're strained and they're not looking at a party label. They're not looking. They're asking, what are you doing for me? We're not better off today than we were 2 years ago. So if you hired somebody 2 years ago or even before that and you're worse off today, shouldn't they be replaced and brought in with, you know, people that understand how to problem solve? You know, I've never aspired to be a politician, but I've always aspired to serve. And I'm a problem solver. And that's what people are looking for.
1: Zach, let me ask you about the accountability part of this, because there are some people who say, forget about it. Let's just get these guys out of office and get government running the way it's supposed to run. And depending on where you are in the political spectrum, that could be needing more from government or needing government to just get out of your life. But this is weird, right? This is a conservative government that does very unconservative things because they're all in your business all the time. How do you deal with the concept of accountability, holding this administration to account for the things they've done? Does that come up in discussions, or are people so, the polling indicates people are so consumed with wanting to get back to being able to afford their pot roast on Sunday or their own place. Does this idea of accountability, or as I just discussed with my last guest, impeachment, does that come up at all?
2: I think accountability comes up, Allie, just generally in terms of all of D.C. needing to be accountable to its constituents. Certainly that's the administration, and that is 100% part of the concern, because a lot of folks here who voted for President Trump rightfully feel betrayed because prices have skyrocketed, we're in an endless war, and things have not gotten better. But they also feel betrayed by members of Congress who are lining their own pockets, who are pursuing corrupt agendas, and they've felt that politics as usual isn't working for them. And so that's why for folks like General Gray and myself, when we step up, we can hopefully create a new kind of servant leader and a different kind of leader in Congress than what they're getting right now, because certainly Central Kentucky has not been served by D.C. for a long time. And that's what I'm hoping to fix.
1: New type of servant leadership. It's a great way to put it. Thank you to both of you for taking your time tonight. I appreciate it. Brigadier General Lela Gray, retired, is a Democratic nominee for Florida's 13th congressional district. And Zach Dembo, a former prosecutor and retired Navy JAG officer, is the Democratic nominee for Kentucky's 6th congressional district. They are now members of the 37 districts that are targeted by Democrats to be flipped from red to blue. Thank you for your time tonight. Well, coming up, we're going to drop in on Texas, where a great experiment in candidate quality is taking place right before our eyes. We'll head to Florida after that, where there was a really important election this week that you probably didn't hear anything about.

0: All right, joining me now, Harry Sisson, political content creator and social media commentator with more than 2 million followers on TikTok. Nikki McCann Ramirez, Rolling Stone politics reporter. Thank you to both of you for joining us. It's great to have you here. I'm having some fun conversations tonight, particularly with these two candidates I just talked to. There are now 37 candidates who are in this Red to Blue program, right? Doesn't mean they're going to win, but it means the Democratic Party has suggested that it's worth investing extra effort in getting these people elected. I think it's intriguing because in most cases, these are people with broad appeal. The reason the Democrats, they're going into districts that are overwhelmingly Republican, and they're saying these people can appeal to disaffected Republicans who are paying too much for gas and too much for food and don't want the stupid war with Iran.
1: Absolutely. And I think it goes to show why you can't leave races on the table. You need to be running someone everywhere because Brian Poindexter in Ohio, who is also in a deep red district, has been added to that list because Max Miller's candidacy is currently a catastrophe. Right. He's accused of all sorts of heinous things. You can't leave space for Republicans to run unopposed in these cycles. And I think that is the one thing we are seeing this election that's giving me a lot of hope in particular is that you're seeing candidates in every race winning on small budgets because they are getting out there. And instead of relying on institutional support to connect with Democrats, they're building ground games. They're building social media presences. They're going to where the voters are. And in a race where Democrats are expected to overperform, in an election year where they're expected to overperform, a 6-point differential might be enough.
0: Yeah, and they've been overperforming in the primaries, Max. I mean, Harry, we've been seeing that these groups or people are coming out in larger numbers than they're represented in the electorate, number one. Number two, you and I were talking about this a couple of weeks ago. Democrats have struggled with this whole progressive, moderate, old, young thing. And it's not that these are not struggles, but it does seem in most cases after the primary is over, the one who loses endorses the one who wins, and they've decided it's existential that they win the election.
2: Yeah, I mean, I think, you know, the Democratic Party is united right now against Trump, against MAGA, against what they're doing. And what this program signals to me, and people actually being added at this stage signals to me, is that the map for Democrats is getting larger.
0: Yes.
2: For Republicans, it's shrinking. And what's interesting is that in 2018, we had a similar strategy of, like, specifically recruiting veterans to run in red districts.
0: Yes.
2: And we were very successful.
0: Yes, and three of the five that were named today are veterans.
2: Exactly. And we're doing that again. This time, though, there's a war going on.
0: Yes.
2: There's an Iran war going on that is historically unpopular. They can speak to. They've been there. They've done that. They have the T-shirt of being a veteran.
0: Yes.
2: And they can speak to it directly and communicate to their voters who are also feeling the pains, you know, the deeper impacts of this war on the United States.
0: Well, that's really interesting because wars get less popular as they go on, right? This one started underwater and has only gotten worse. But when you're deploying, when you're a kind of person who's putting your life on the line for your country, I'm not one of those people, but if you're one of these people, it'd be nice to know what you're doing this for. You know, and have some explanation. They've not been able to do that. So now this war isn't about whether you were in favor of the Iran war, or in favor of Afghanistan, or in favor of Vietnam. This seems like it's not being run by people who know how to run this kind of operation.
1: It's being run by a former Fox News host.
0: Yeah, right. I'd like some people who know how to do this.
1: Yeah, and I think one of the things that is interesting to me about this conversation around veterans in this race is that so much of the way this administration treats the military is by treating service members as if they are expendable.
0: Yes.
1: We've now seen over a dozen service members killed in this war.
0: Does not seem to be of much consequence.
1: Exactly. They've basically been memory holed when this debacle with the USS Lincoln broke, where it was months of them saying there were technical issues aboard the ship, and then it became the food, and now you have like a mental health crisis aboard this aircraft carrier. Instead of the Pentagon moving to kind of shore up public opinion, address the issue.
0: Yep.
1: They basically said, all of you are liars. There is nothing wrong on this boat. And the families of service members, again, it's not just the people in the military who are involved in this. It's their families. It's their coworkers. It's their children. They are watching this administration treat the people who are supposed to be the best of us as if they are expendable. And if a war is already unpopular, that's not going to help.
0: Yeah. Nikki wrote something about the interesting debate in South Carolina with Lindsey Graham's sister. This is interesting because Lindsey Graham won his primary with 56.5%, which is kind of fascinating for a long-term senator who hasn't been crosswise with Donald Trump in over a decade, right? And he didn't clean up. Sister gets asked a question about China and its effect on foreign policy. Well, look, I get it. Not everybody's about foreign policy. I spent a lot of time doing it. She didn't have even the small pamphlet version of the answer. She had no answer.
2: Yeah, I mean, look, if you want to be a United States senator, if you're asked about the South China Sea or Taiwan, you better have an answer.
0: It's kind of three questions, right? South China Sea, Iran, and Ukraine. Those three should have, maybe for extra points, Cuba and Venezuela. But that's kind of all you need.
2: You would hope all of them, but perhaps for extra points, exactly right. She didn't have anything.
0: No.
2: I mean, she
0: just said it.
2: Yeah, I mean, she was forthright. At least we didn't get that cringy clip of, like, trying to bumble through it.
0: Yeah.
2: She said, you know, I don't really have anything on this. She was asked a day later a similar question, didn't really have anything on it. It is concerning to me that in the Republican Party today, Donald Trump's endorsed candidates, people who are being supported by the President of the United States, don't know about these issues. They're going to be receiving classified briefings on this stuff.
0: And having to make decisions. And in theory, hold this administration to account when they go to war. And we've done crazy things just this week, right? We've pulled back on these exercises that we're doing in South Korea. Like, that's important to us. And South Korea has basically said they're kind of giving us the middle finger, saying we're gonna not really have the same relationship with you that we're having before. I'm a little worried about this because Darlene Graham said, I'm for only citizens voting in elections. I mean, and two other things that are kind of pablumy, that only citizens vote in elections in America.
1: Yeah. No, it was quite silly. The day after that debate, she gave an interview to Sean Hannity where Sean Hannity was kind of scrolling through what her stated policy positions were.
0: Yeah.
1: And you just kind of get the sense that if he had asked her, like, hey, can you explain your support for XYZ, she would have given the same answer she gave at the debate. And I get the sense that the president is not too invested.
0: Yes.
1: In anything related to these primaries, outside of perhaps maintaining a majority in the House or the Senate, he just needs one chamber to avoid a full impeachment and removal.
0: Correct.
1: That is his end goal here. I think now he's been called in to kind of help Mrs. Graham bolster her candidacy because very clearly she is incapable of doing it. And I get it. Like, I have a sibling who's in a completely different career field than I am.
0: Totally get it. But he kind of was known. Whether you like him or not, he was kind of known for knowing these things.
1: He was a foreign policy guy.
0: Yeah, that was his thing.
1: I think what we're also seeing is a lack of seriousness for the situation Republicans find themselves in.
0: That's how I read it. It's not that I need you to be an expert on everything, but we have a few serious issues in the world. And by the way, the South China Sea and China and Taiwan and North Korea might soon become one of them because we've stumbled into a war with Iran. That was not on anybody's bingo card.
2: Yeah. And to your point, I mean, you know, Lindsey Graham, there's that footage that came out of him crying, happy tears when we bombed Iran.
0: Yes,
2: this was his thing.
0: Yes.
2: And now, you know, his sister's been picked up and she's, you know, maybe going to be the next senator from South Carolina, endorsed by Donald Trump. But again, to your point, just a basic knowledge on these things. I mean, you'd hope a little bit of higher knowledge, but can you answer a question at a debate is really a low bar to pass for a candidate.
0: Yeah, I thought that was interesting. I don't know if you saw this Cook Political Report. We haven't, but Cook has moved Texas into toss-up category.
1: Oh, yeah.
0: And not just that, but there was a poll that came out last week that indicated that the governor's race and the lieutenant governor's race, it was a poll that had a very large margin of error, but it showed the Democratic candidates within striking distance, which is just a weird conversation to have because Governor Abbott's spending no time on his own campaign. All he talks about is James Tallarico all the time. I never want to feed the fever dream of Texas, but something's going on in Texas.
1: People have made a lot of money betting that Republicans will win in Texas. Yeah. So, again, if it happens there, it'll be by itty-bitty margins. I think Texas is a fascinating test case because Abbott did open up the state to become a sandbox for sort of the worst of the worst of the second Trump administration's policies.
0: Yeah. Yes.
1: I have spent a lot of time reporting at the border where what I hear time and time again isn't just frustration with immigration enforcement, which, of course, is an issue in Texas. But in a lot of the constituencies that Trump won, the primary issue is, once again, the economy. It's this notion that the tariffs absolutely decimated trade at the border, decimated construction, which was huge in a lot of the communities that swung for Trump in 2024. What you're seeing in Texas, and you see it in the way Abbott doesn't really show up to campaign. Ken Paxton also historically has never had to aggressively campaign for a seat.
0: Yes.
1: I spent time with James Tallarico on the border where he is going literally from like pueblo to pueblo, town to town.
0: Yeah.
1: Hour-long photo lines, shaking hands with every single
0: person.
1: He's
0: a retail politician.
1: He is a retail politician. And it's that kind of strategy, I think, that is really differentiating the candidates that are making it past the finish line.
0: Yeah.
1: The other candidate we saw that did this, who was a fantastic retail politician, was Beto O'Rourke.
0: Yes.
1: The circumstances are completely different, but the strategies overlap.
0: But, interestingly enough, Abdullah Syed falls into that category.
1: Mm-hmm.
0: Zoran Mamdani falls into that category. So maybe it's not a progressive, moderate thing. Maybe it's not a young and old thing. It's either you're good at this or you're not.
2: Yeah, I mean, it could just be that. And the Democrats, at least right now with a lot of our candidates, we're seeming pretty good at it. And
0: yeah, some high candidate quality.
2: They're seeming pretty bad on the
0: Republican I mean, look, Paxton's a weird one, because
2: there's a freak.
0: I'm out of words to describe him. He took a dude's pen the other day.
2: That's right.
0: Right?
2: The whole pen thing, and they've made a campaign out of it with Tallarico.
0: Yeah, it's like, come on, man. Like, you got a lot of stuff working against you. Don't steal people's pens.
2: Yeah, that's right. You'd hope.
0: It's nice to see you both. Thank you for being here.
2: Thanks.
0: I appreciate it. Harry Sisson, political content creator, and Nikki McCann Ramirez, Rolling Stone politics reporter. All right, coming up, the story of a community reclaiming their school system from MAGA culture warriors is next.

0: I've said it before and I'll say it again. Candidate quality is of crucial importance this year. And while Texas is a solid Republican state, the contrast in quality between the candidates for U.S. Senate is among the most stark anywhere in the country. For the Democrats, you've got James Tallarico, a former middle school teacher and state lawmaker who studied at a Presbyterian seminary. And for the Republicans, you've got the state attorney general, Ken Paxton, who's been indicted on securities fraud charges and impeached by the Republican-controlled state house over bribery allegations. But tonight, I was filling in earlier for Chris Hayes at 8 p.m., and I learned about another strike against Ken Paxton. You had an event today, earlier today, with the Austin Humane Society, in which people brought their dogs and puppies. What was that about?
1: Well, Ken Paxton is anti-puppy, and I wish I was joking when I said that, but reports just came out revealing that as Attorney General, Ken Paxton protected a research lab that was notorious for torturing and killing hundreds of puppies. And then as a state lawmaker in the Texas legislature, Ken Paxton was one of the only votes against a bill to hold animal abusers accountable.
0: So if there was ever a year that Texas could be considered fair game for Democrats, it's this year. And this year, you can see me and all your other favorite hosts, favorite MS Now hosts in actual Texas. Our next live event, Together in Texas, We the People, coming up September 26th. You can get tickets by scanning the QR code on your screen. If you do that, send me a little social media message, because I've never met anybody who scanned a code to buy a ticket. But or you can go to the website, msnow.com/together. Tickets start at $32. Texas is a very, very exciting place to be this year. That's why we're going there, and we hope to see you there. Coming up, how one Florida community beat back a MAGA takeover.

We've spent a lot of time this week on a genuinely consequential primary in Florida. A Democratic Socialist candidate won the Democratic Party nomination for Senate. A former Republican member of Congress won the Democratic nomination for governor. Whether either of them wins in November, that gets decided in 75 days. But something else happened in Florida on Tuesday. Quieter, lower profile, but it's something we've been watching for 4 years on the Velshi Band Book Club. In the modern era, Florida is ground zero for the dimming of maybe the most basic light there is, a kid's right to read. 4 years ago, a conservative majority took control of the Sarasota County School Board. That board banned books quietly through a process called weeding. No hearing, no explanation required. Shortly after taking control, that conservative majority voted to oust the district superintendent for reasons it never fully explained. This week, the voters of Sarasota ended it. Two former teachers, Beth Mayberry and Megan Tenemon, won their races outright. A third seat, held for years by the board's own chair, heads to a runoff in November. With Mayberry and Tenemon joining two current members who are not aligned with the conservative bloc, the board now has a commanding majority that does not look anything like the one that voters elected 4 years ago. The voters of Sarasota were not just picking new faces, they were ending 4 years of exactly the record you just heard. Now, this didn't start in Sarasota, and it isn't ending there either. Moms for Liberty, the group behind these local school book bans, was founded in Florida in 2021. Their playbook spread next to Pennsylvania, to two school boards outside Philadelphia, Central Bucks and Penn Ridge. Republicans ran both boards. Both boards banned books. In 2023, voters put Democrats in every single school board seat that was up for election in both districts, flipping control of both boards. The same playbook spread to Texas, to a school board outside Houston called Cypress Fairbanks. Conservatives ran that board, too, and banned books. This past November, voters there elected a new board and ended that conservative control. Here's the number that outlasts any one election. PEN America found that of the roughly 3,700 unique book titles banned in the United States public schools last year, 44% featured characters or people of color. 29% were nonfiction. That's more than double the year before.

0: percent were nonfiction. That's more than double the year before. That's not a book ban anymore. That's a fact ban. We've spent 4 years trying to do something small about it. The Velshi Band Book Club, 170 meetings and counting. We don't quote one paragraph that gets waved around at a school board meeting out of context. We read the whole book. Every time we do, sales of that book spike. People go find the book someone didn't want them to have. What happened in Sarasota this week is the same instinct, just at the ballot box instead of the bookstore. Nobody there ran on national politics. They ran on getting the culture wars out of their kids' school board meetings. I believe a book on a shelf matters. I believe a parent who shows up to a school board meeting that no one else is watching matters. I believe 170 days of reading large chunks of a banned book out loud on television adds up to something, even when you can't point to the exact day on which it mattered. This week in Sarasota, it mattered. Not because we said so, because the voters said so. I'm certainly not making Moms for Liberty tonight's nightlight, but I will give them credit for exactly one thing. They taught this country that school board elections, usually the lowest turnout races we have, are worth fighting over. This week, that lesson got turned against them again. These fights all happen locally, at small meetings, at quiet polling places. They get decided by citizens who know what this country really stands for and who show up to defend its freedoms. The voters of Sarasota sent a message. They will decide what their own families read. They will keep the light on for their children. The 11th hour is over. Tomorrow starts right now.
1: There are a lot of times in the Trump era that we have to remind ourselves, and I think this is so important to step back and kind of do this, that what's happening is not in any way normal. I mean, for example, it is definitely not normal for the First Lady of the United States to have to come out and remind us all that she exists.
2: Good afternoon. I heard you missed me. Here I am.
1: Here I am. I've watched that 20 times today. Yes, that was Melania Trump today, making her first public appearance in over a month. It's one of only a handful of rare sightings. And according to the Daily Beast, who actually tallied this up, thank you, Daily Beast, the First Lady has only been seen in public 38 days this year. It is the end of August, everyone. That is not normal. And of course, it's also not normal for the president to be accompanied so frequently by an aide like this woman, who you can see on your screen, Natalie Harp. We all know who she is now. And I don't mean it's not normal for the president to have aides who travel with him everywhere, including female aides. But believe me, I've been one of those several times. Plenty of presidents have those. But it is not normal for a person working in the White House to write intimate, devotional, personal letters for the president to the president, never mind leave them in his personal spaces. But that is what Natalie Harp does. It's not normal for a person without a security clearance who refused to fill out the forms for some reason to have close, regular access to the president. But MS Now reports that Natalie Harp did just that for an entire year. It's not normal for that same person to be the point of contact for foreign leaders hoping to speak to the president. But according to the New York Times' Maggie Haberman, Natalie Harp is that person too. It's not normal for a staffer to ride inside the trunk of a car just to be close to the president, as CNN reports that Natalie Harp did to be close to Trump back in 2023. It's also not normal for the president to have an aide so devoted that she sprints alongside his golf cart when he's out on the links. But the New York Times reports that Natalie Harp did exactly that. It's not normal for the president to basically have an adult babysitter of sorts, to have a human security blanket who accompanies him everywhere he goes. But that is the role that Natalie Harp plays for Donald Trump. And apparently, he is not even the only one in the Trump administration with a babysitter. Because the New York Times is out with new details about the very outsized, very hands-on role that Defense Secretary Pete Hegseth's wife plays in the department he oversees. As the Times points out, quote, "There has never been a Pentagon spouse quite like Jennifer Hegseth." And quote, "Her involvement in the Defense Department is so unusual that it has led to questions about Mr. Hegseth's leadership. Jennifer Hegseth has been playing the role of

0: babysitter for her husband since, well, almost immediately after he was nominated. I mean, she was constantly at his side. Remember this when he was interviewing with senators ahead of his confirmation hearings? In fact, the Times notes that she startled Republican senators when she showed up at what are usually typically private meetings. And while Hegseth later acknowledged it was unusual, he insisted it just felt right.
1: It was unusual. I remember the first meeting we went to that she came with. I was like, and then it felt so right and so natural, not because of anything else, just because we've always been ride or die. It's always been, we're doing this together. And so when we did that first, I was like, oh, this is the way it's going to be the whole time. It's got to be. And so we made it happen so that she could be with me.
0: It's got to be. It certainly does not have to be. But that turns out that was just the beginning. Last year, the Wall Street Journal reported that Pete Hegseth brought his wife to sensitive meetings with foreign military officials that included one occasion where she accompanied her husband to a high-stakes meeting with top British defense officials, a meeting that came just one day after the Trump administration cut off military intelligence sharing with Ukraine. And now the New York Times is shedding new light on that incident and revealing just how problematic Jennifer Hegseth's presence was at that critical moment. Here's what it says, quote, British officials indicated that they had officers on the ground in Ukraine and that without the U.S. intelligence, including early warnings of incoming missiles from Russia, the officers' lives were at risk. But those same British officials felt they could only speak in general terms about the situation because, quote, the presence of Mrs. Hegseth made them uneasy. Now, a Pentagon spokesperson said that Mrs. Hegseth was only in the meeting for introductions, left soon after, and has not been present for any Defense Department conversation or meeting where classified information was discussed. But we do know that Mrs. Hegseth has been privy to at least some sensitive intelligence. I mean, last year, the New York Times reported that Hegseth actually included his wife on one of his infamous Signal group chats, where he shared detailed information about military strikes in Yemen. And Jennifer Hegseth's role at the Pentagon appears also to go beyond just being privy to sensitive discussions, which is in no way okay, but it's way beyond that. I mean, the Times reports that Mrs. Hegseth has also encouraged her husband's adversarial relationship with the news media and was eager to revoke the credentials of Pentagon reporters who she felt had written negative stories about her husband. That's according to one current and one former administration official. She's also become something of a cheerleader for his aggressive chest-thumping style of leadership at the department. I mean, she even appeared alongside her husband for a workout with sailors and Marines after the Trump administration launched its war with Iran. You can see the two of them there wearing matching shirts that say, "This is war," not in any way understanding the irony of that, given they were saying it was not a war. But that aside, I guess Lululemon was all out of shirts that say, I don't know, this is just a little excursion, I suppose. And here's the thing. Despite her constant presence at Pete Hegseth's side while he's on the job, the Pentagon won't even say whether or not she has a security clearance. Even Hegseth's own former Pentagon spokesperson finds the whole thing outrageous. As he told the New York Times, quote, it's bonkers that a defense secretary would involve his wife in his sensitive official duties, including sharing details of an impending military operation and face zero consequences. But in Donald Trump's White House and administration, bonkers is kind of the new normal. Whether it's Pete Hegseth's wife or Natalie Harp, there are serious security concerns raised by the unusual roles that these people have assumed. And what can you do? Apparently, some adult men need their babysitters. There's that. And in this case, those men just happen to be the commander-in-chief and his secretary of defense. Joining me now are two people I worked very closely with during my time at the White House. Chris Maher served as the assistant to the secretary of defense for public affairs and also spent a stint working in the press office in the White House as well. And Ned Price is the former spokesperson for both the State Department and the National Security Council. Okay, I have been dying to talk to both of you about this because sometimes I'm thinking about these things and I'm thinking, this is insane, but then I need to put my brain together with people who have been in some of these same meetings and situations as I have been. So, Chris, let me just start by asking you just about, I mean, the situation with the meeting with the Brits is completely, to use a word in the story, bonkers to me. You worked for Secretary Austin for quite some time. Can you envision a scenario where his wife was in a meeting with foreign officials where they may have been discussing information that they would have been uncomfortable that she would have heard?
2: No. First of all, these meetings are always highly classified. So anybody without a security clearance is not going to be in those meetings. We don't know because they won't tell us whether Mrs. Hegseth has a security clearance or not. But either way, to your point, it made the Brits uncomfortable. So that just made it a waste of time for everybody. These seats in these bilateral engagements are prime real estate. It's the secretary. It's the deputy press secretary. It's the head of the policy arm of the Pentagon. It's the chairman of the Joint Chiefs of Staff. The highest levels of the Pentagon are attending this meeting. The people who are there, they need to be there and able to do their job. So the fact that she was there meant that somebody, a policy person, a subject matter expert, somebody who could help Pete Hegseth do his job better, didn't have access to information in that meeting that they should have.
0: This is such a good point, and I had not thought of it until you raised it. See, this is why I have to talk to you guys. I mean, these meetings, there's not that many people in them, to your point. So it could have meant the senior director for Europe or an expert on Ukraine or somebody who was there for substantive reasons didn't get a seat in the meeting because she was in the meeting, which is not how it's supposed to work. All right, now, you've sat in probably more meetings, more of these meetings than Chris and I have, and we've both sat in a lot of them. And the thing is, which we all know, but for everybody out there, you probably know this too, but that we have a very close intelligence sharing relationship with the UK. I mean, the closest, if not one of the closest. And the Times reporting saying that they were even uncomfortable with her presence there. What does that tell you about this whole situation? What do you think about it all?
3: Jen, look, we spend billions upon billions of dollars each year on our intelligence gathering apparatus. But I will tell you, the most valuable component of our intelligence community is actually free, or at least close to free. And that's the information we receive from our foreign partners, from the Brits, from the Australians, from some of our other European partners, from some of our partners in the Indo-Pacific. And you know why they provide us that information, Jen? Because of one thing. That's trust. They trust us to protect their information. Trust is really the coin of the realm when it comes to these intelligence sharing relationships. It is very, very hard won, and it is very easily lost. And this is the kind of thing, especially when it's iterative, when it happens over and over again in this administration, that will quickly diminish that trust. The Brits probably walked out of that meeting scratching their heads. Our NATO counterparts walked out of their meeting that included Jennifer Hegseth, I'm certain, scratching their heads. They read the same press that we all see every single day. They see that people without security clearances are included in signal chains. They see that the closest personal aide to the president of the United States, the person who sees absolutely everything that crosses his desk, or at least is positioned to see that, doesn't have a security clearance. And somehow, not only does not have a security clearance, just declined to pursue one. So, Jen, that's my concern, that all of these episodes will add up to an erosion of that trust and will have real national security costs for all of us.
0: Let me ask you about the security clearance piece. And you're talking about Natalie Harp. We don't know what Jennifer Hegseth's security clearance situation is. We've all filled out these SF-86s. They're kind of a pain in the butt. You have to fill out any contacts you've had, any travel you've had with foreign officials. There's only a couple of categories, though, that really, I think, would concern anyone, right? Drug use, if that's something, lying about your background. What do you make of her refusing to fill this out, Natalie Harp, that is, for what seems to be almost a year?
2: It's very weird. When I first heard that, I assumed that nobody had asked her to go through this process or something of the like. But the fact that she's refusing to do it, that would be grounds for removal from the White House. You wouldn't be able to show up at the White House to go to work if you were refusing to answer these questions. It would certainly raise eyebrows at a bare minimum. So it's like baffling to me. I don't really understand how she got away with it for so long. And Lord only knows what we're going to find out when she actually does fill it out.
0: It is. I mean, I think we made you fill it out before you even started work.
2: Yeah.
0: And that, I think, was, I remember what the policy was that I experienced as well.
2: Which makes sense.
0: Ned, what about you? You're very familiar with what goes into a background check. What's been your reaction to her refusal to fill this out? Where does your head go on what that's all about?
3: Jen, my head goes where you started, and it is to remind myself and everyone I talk to that this is not normal. Let me tell you what normal looked like during the administrations in which the three of us served. Jen, you and I in the Obama and Biden administrations, and Chris and I in the Biden administration. When I first went over to the Obama White House, I came from the CIA. I was a CIA officer detailed over to the Obama White House. The Obama White House didn't just take for granted that this guy who showed up on Monday from the CIA had a security clearance. Of course I did. They knew I did. They assumed I did. But they still went through the process of checking that I had a clearance, that they had the appropriate clearance, and that it was still active. Let me put this in perspective, too, in my last job in government during the Biden, in the Biden State Department. Every single morning, I would receive the president's daily brief, a version of it. And Natalie Harp, she would, without a security clearance, she had access to more compartments, that is to say, to more categories of classified information than I did as a PDB recipient in that last job in the White House. And that's because even though I had a top secret clearance, I wasn't cleared into everything that the president was cleared into. When you're sitting 12 feet away from the president, when your desk is the pass-through vehicle for every piece of paper that goes to the president's desk, whether it's from the Domestic Policy Council or the Council of Economic Advisors, or more importantly, in this case, the National Security Council, whether it's from departments and agencies like the Department of Defense or the Central Intelligence Agency, you are going to be in a position to see things that I could not have seen, that the senior most officials in the U.S. government in national security positions could not have seen. And Jen, it's a huge problem when you have someone who has repeatedly opted not, for whatever reason, to pursue a security clearance, at least in a position to witness that.
0: I suspect there's going to be more reporting on this because there are, again, it doesn't take that long. I understand she's busy, but everybody has to do it. And to all of your points, we all had to do it even before we were really starting to work. Let me go back to Jennifer Hegseth, who we also don't know what her security clearance, if she has a security clearance, is at all. You spent a couple years in DOD. There are not many political appointees in the Department of Defense. You were one of not many. It's a department that is full of members of the military, full of civil servants. I just wonder what you think the reaction is of the building to a former Fox News producer who it's unclear what her security clearance is pushing her way into the inner circle of the Secretary of Defense, regardless of his background.
2: One of my favorite parts of working at the Pentagon was working with the men and women who were serving in uniform. They were there not because Joe Biden was president, not because Donald Trump was president before him. They were there to serve their country. They swore an oath to the Constitution, right? So for them to see a political appointee come in, for them to see his wife following him around the world because he's concerned or they're concerned that he's going to find himself getting into trouble, which is what the reporting said, that he might start drinking too much. They're concerned that a secretary had to commit to not drinking too much as Secretary of Defense during his confirmation hearings. That shouldn't even be on the table. Nobody should have to worry about a Secretary of Defense with a drinking problem. We're talking about one of the most important positions in the world, making life and death decisions that impact thousands of people around the country every single day. And for him to have to rely on bringing his wife on trips to get the job done is just unacceptable. And it doesn't put any faith. The men and women who are serving, they just can't have faith in their leadership when that's the case.
0: And then you alluded to this earlier about trust and how people in foreign capitals can read our news as well. I mean, right now they're digesting the Secretary of Defense, the president, who have, I guess, versions of babysitters, as I said, people who don't seem to have security clearance, confusion over the war, an obsession with cement and flagpoles. But I just wonder, on the Jennifer Hegseth piece specifically, where does this, I mean, they seem to have doubled down. The response from the Defense Department is doubling down on the role they want her to play moving forward. And I just wonder, as it relates to those relationships you alluded to and you talked about and you've experienced with, what impact does that have if 6 months from now she's in every meeting or even more than that?
3: Well, Jin, look, I hope, and as I understand it, at least Jennifer Hegseth's latest role is to serve as the Secretary Special Advisor on military spouses. And I would hope in that role that maybe she could focus on the spouses of those on the USS Lincoln who have been at sea for 200 plus days without a port call and who are suffering immense stress, both physical and mental health stress. That, I think, would be a good thing. But, Jin, you said it earlier, there are elements of this that are insanity, that are insane. And this insanity, I think, has layers. One of the layers goes, I think, beyond Jennifer Hegseth. When you think about some of the political appointees that Secretary Hegseth has surrounded himself with, it's his wife, it's his brother, it's his personal attorney, it's some of his former colleagues from Fox News Weekend. And this administration, just to make one quick point, has gone out of its way to blame every single calamity that has befallen it virtually on DEI. I don't even know what DEI means anymore because they blame it on everything from wildfires to falling test scores to aviation disasters. But I think if we agree that a DEI hire is a hire based on something other than merit, one might be able to call a lot of these hires DEI hires. And meanwhile, as the secretary surrounds himself with people who probably, I'm going to guess, did not go through the competitive process, compete against hundreds of millions of other Americans for these jobs, this same secretary is firing some of our most accomplished, some of our most decorated, some of our most storied general and flag officers that our nation has ever known, from a former chairman of the Chiefs of Staff to a chief of naval operations and dozens in between. Jen, this is not good human resources beyond bad HR. Jen, this really has national security costs that I think we should all be paying attention to.
0: In a piece of slight good news, or it is definitely good news, that USS Abraham Lincoln is on its way back. But yes, that they have all suffered so much while they have been there. Chris Maher and Ned Price, thank you both, as always, for refreshing my memory and reminding me of some things that I had forgotten as well. Thank you both for joining me. Okay, very few Democratic candidates have been going on offense quite like my next guest. He recently challenged his opponent to a game of tackle football, and now he's calling him a coward for ducking a debate. Abdul El-Sayed is the Democratic nominee for U.S. Senate in Michigan, and he joins me next.

0: All of last year, the Trump administration refused to take ownership of how the economy was doing. Trump's advisors insisted that last year's economy was just a hangover from the Biden administration. And the Trump economy didn't start until the first quarter of this year. So that was their completely ludicrous claim. That is when Trump finally said he owned the economy. And so finally, at the beginning of this year, he kind of took ownership.
1: You said you inherited a mess from President Biden when it comes to the economy. But at what point is it on you? At what point are we in the Trump economy?
2: Oh, I'd say we're there now. I'm very proud of it.
0: Now, a few weeks after that interview, Trump attacked Iran and sent our economy into an absolute tailspin. Just this week, the national debt hit a new landmark. We as a country are now $40 trillion with a T dollars in debt. But somehow Trump's top advisors still say that's not his fault or theirs either.
3: We inherited this debt bomb from the Biden administration.
4: And remember, we did not get here in a day, that we were left with a mess. The Biden administration.
0: What? I guess not everyone got the message that we are in Trump's economy now to begin with. And the Biden blame game isn't just happening for big stuff like the national debt.
5: Under Joe Biden, the cost of food went up almost 25%. I mean, this is what we're battling against right now.
0: Is that really what you're battling against 19 months into this presidency, into your time as secretary? Still feels way more like the high cost of food is about, say, Trump's tariffs and his war with Iran, among other things. Now, I'll say there's one person in the Trump administration who does seem to be saying Trump owns the economy, but he is also saying the economy is doing great, and he's doing that by just straight up lying.
1: He's bringing the price of gas down from the heinous highs of the Biden administration. He's taken inflation from the highest level in American history down to 2%.
0: Listen, I spent a lot of time working in communications. Let me just tell you, that's not going to work. People know the price of gas. People know we are not at 2% inflation. They get reminded of those facts every time they fill their gas tank or they buy groceries or they spend money of any kind. So as the midterms approach and the cost of everything is front and center in voters' minds, I guess it makes sense that the Republican Party's plan for keeping hold of Congress appears to be avoiding questions altogether. In the first half of this year, Republican members of Congress held just 39 in-person town halls total. That's a third of the 122 they held in the first half of last year. And nothing compared to the 229 they held in the first half of the year before that. Meanwhile, Democratic members of Congress held 451 town halls in the first half of this year, more than 10 times as many as Republicans. And the reason is, well, it's pretty clear. Republicans don't want to have to face their voters. They don't want to answer tough questions about what their party is doing to the country right now. And we are seeing a similar dynamic play out in Michigan's Senate race. The Michigan Debate Commission has invited both Democratic candidate Abdul El-Sayed and the Republican candidate Mike Rogers to a debate next month. El-Sayed has agreed to the debate, but for more than 2 weeks now, Rogers hasn't responded to them. As an anchor for the local news station that is hosting the debate put it yesterday, quote, Republican and Democratic political hopefuls need to show up for debates. Curating social media ads and then appearing on network cable channels of their political leaning for easy interviews does nothing for the electorate back here in Michigan. Bottom line, the debate stage is being prepared, a live broadcast is scheduled, and two podiums will be present. There you go. Joining me now is the Democratic nominee for U.S. Senate in Michigan, Abdul El-Sayed. First, congratulations. The last time we talked was before the primary. Now you're the nominee, and everyone's eyes are fixed on your race against Mike Rogers. Let me start by just asking you. I mean, I just outlined how you've tried to schedule a debate. They've tried to schedule a debate, the organizers. No date has been decided on yet. Why do you think Mike Rogers is so far refusing to agree to a date for this debate?
6: I mean, I hate to say it, he's a coward. Rogers, the Dodger, does not want to actually debate because he knows that he's an empty suit with no new ideas and a terrible record that he's going to have to contend with. And then he's going to be asked to defend Donald Trump's hideous record on everything from the economy to foreign policy to the drapes in the ballroom. And he doesn't want to have to do that. So he'd rather just not face questions and instead make AI ads that go after me because of the color of my skin or how I pray. we've got to have a conversation about how we actually address the inflation crisis, how we get people health care, how we take on so many of the challenges that Donald Trump is creating. I'm eager to have that conversation. He is welcome to do that, or he can continue to dodge or go back to his McMansion in Florida.
0: I think a lot of voters are probably eager to see a debate. I mean, they typically are. I mean, in an interview earlier this month with Semaphore, Rogers said, I don't know, when asked whether he would condemn Trump's tariffs, and that he's heard hardly anything about the Iran war in Michigan, which I frankly find quite hard to believe. As far as you know, you were on the ground, you're talking to voters, you're talking to people, you're paying attention to what he's saying and doing. Has he gotten more specific on either of those big issues? And what do you make of his claim he hasn't heard anything about the Iran war from voters in Michigan?
6: You know, it's funny. Mike Rogers is now trying to make a play, he says, for Democrats. And I've been talking to Democrats for 15 months. And ever since February, when they kicked off this ridiculous war, it is one of the only things that I hear from Democrats. Why is it that a guy who said that he wanted no new wars, that he was going to America first us, that he's now, it seems, putting America last, to the drapes he wants to put in the White House and a war that he seems not to know how to get himself out of. So, you know, just a pro tip here, Mike, if you want to win Democrat votes, you're probably going to have to start talking about the ridiculous war that we shouldn't be fighting in Iran. But he does not want to talk about any of those things because he knows that he is stuck in a bind. Every single time he shows up to any conversation that's at all objective, he's going to have to answer for Trump's ridiculous policies, which he can't answer to without pissing off Daddy Trump. So here he is in this absurd bind, and it's better for him to just dodge. So he's continued to do that. Instead, he takes softball interviews from Fox News or News Nation or Newsmax, whatever that is. And he's trying to avoid having to actually answer for the public policy of our country right now, which is raising our gas prices, which is spiking the prices of homes, which is spiking the cost of health care, and is not addressing the challenges that we all face right now.
0: It's interesting because he spent so many years in elected office answering exactly questions about a lot of these topics. You just referenced it. So in case people haven't seen it, how Mike Rogers responded was, he said, we'll be in touch soon with a date that works. Need to find a time between our meetings with folks that voted for Haley. He seems to be claiming that he's winning over Democratic voters who supported your opponent, Haley Stevens. I should note there's no widespread evidence of that whatsoever. What do you make of that? Do you think that's a key part of his strategy? Does it concern you at all?
6: Not at all. I mean, look, you know, the congresswoman endorsed me the day after a hard-fought primary. I was so grateful for her endorsement. And I've been up and down my state since and talking to voters. Folks are clear-eyed about what they're facing, because at the end of the day, it's not about Team Red or Team Blue. It's about Team, can I afford my gas? Can I afford my groceries? Can I get health care? And no matter where you go, you talk to people who say, look, my life is less affordable than it was a year and a half ago. And as much as Donald Trump wants to blame that on Joe Biden, it is quite clear that his war, his tariffs, and his frank failure to actually deal with economic realities has cost people in Michigan their livelihoods. And we've got an opportunity to address that. I want to get money out of politics, put money in pockets, pass Medicare for all. And I want to have a conversation about how we actually do that so people can understand and contrast the differences. So look, he's going to cosplay like he's talking to Democrats. He had eight people, all of whom have previous ties to Republicans in somebody's front yard today. That might be all the Democrats who actually support him. And that's fine. But when I go to up and down the state, there is not a place I stop where people don't tell me, look, I voted for Donald Trump three times and I'm voting for you. And that's because you really want to give me health care. It's because you don't want to send my money abroad to do heinous things like make wars we shouldn't be fighting. You want to keep it here at home. And you seem to be honest about the fact that you believe that our politics should be of the people and by the people instead of the corporations and by the corporations, because you've never taken a dime of corporate money. So I'm happy to defend my record. Donald Trump will continue to make this race about him. And Mike Rogers is going to be stuck between the two of us.
0: On that point, and we have to take a quick break, but I have to ask you about some big news your opponent made today. He announced that he was in favor of a one-year moratorium on new data centers, which is a little awkward given that Donald Trump said something a little different just yesterday. So I'm going to play that just to remind people.
2: And I can say, if I were the mayor of a town or the governor of a state and I had a chance to get a big plant in, an AI plant or a data center, I would absolutely want it. Maybe it can use a little public relations help. But if I were a governor or mayor, I would want that plant in my community.
0: We'll talk about all of that after a very quick break.

0: We are back with Abdul El-Sayed, the Democratic nominee for U.S. Senate in Michigan. Okay, so before the break, I played a video of Trump endorsing the idea of putting data centers in communities. I am certain most Republicans running for office are like, please get rid of that video. I mean, it's horrible for them. He said basically if he were mayor or governor, he would do it. He would want data centers. But now what's kind of interesting is your opponent, Republican Mike Rogers, is calling for a 1-year moratorium. This is new. Why do you think? Tell us about how, for people who are just tuning into this race and trying to understand how this issue is playing in states across the country, how is that going to sit with the people of Michigan? Where do you stand on it? How are Michigan voters digesting this issue?
1: You know, let me just step back and set this up. This comes just a couple of days after there was some really embarrassing reporting in Lever News about the fact that this guy and his wife are knee deep in investments in the AI industry. And the article was specifically about how much money they might make from a data center bonanza with this no holds barred approach that we've got right now. And so he's at this this press conference where he's touting all 8 Democrats who support him in somebody's front yard. And he gets asked by a really smart, enterprising local reporter, Craig Mauger, from the Detroit News about his position on data centers. And the man clearly hasn't actually thought about his position on data centers because he does whatever Donald Trump or the corporations tell him to do. And he's like, I think we should take a pause. And then his team trying to make up for the fact that he just made policy from the hip because he hasn't taken the time to think about it, issue a press release calling for a statewide moratorium. But guess what? He's running for U.S. Senate, meaning he can't actually do anything at the state level. These aren't serious people. These are corporate shills who are bought off by the companies who stand to benefit at our loss. And he's stuck, again, between what the voters actually want and what Donald Trump and the corporations who control him want. And so he's shooting from the hip because, for him, he'd rather not actually answer questions. This is what happens when he doesn't dodge. He took one question and it ended up in, like, policy turmoil. So this clown car of a campaign trying to tout their support from Democrats gets caught not having an actual position, proposes a position they can't actually do anything about, which is contrapositive to what he actually has said his entire campaign and what he benefits from. So all of that is to say that at the end of the day, if we're not serious about getting money out of politics, we're not going to be serious about solving real problems. I've been clear from the jump. I believe in a terms of engagement. We need to make sure that any data center proposed at any level in any place follows the following terms: that they use union labor, all union labor, that there is no increase in our utility rates, that they don't touch our water supplies, that the money that is taken by utility is invested in improving our reliability, and that there is a clear community benefits agreement so that every local community gets made rich if, in fact, they choose to include one of these in their community. That's real policy, unlike the clown car shoot from the hip public policy from corrupted Mike Rogers.
0: That's why you need a debate. So you've talked about his play for Democrats, or he seems to be talking a lot about his play for Democrats, I should say. Let's talk about yours. You've been the nominee for a couple of weeks now. Obviously, the goal of any nominee after a primary that's relatively close is to kind of unite the Democrats and expand beyond that. Haley Stevens, she endorsed you right away. She's been out on TV a lot, speaking, singing your praises. Are there plans right now in the works for you two to do public events together? Is that something we're going to see on the campaign trail soon, and how soon?
1: Yeah, well, Haley made a special out of doing these drop-ins in local small businesses, built a lot of great relationships there. And I'm a huge proponent of small businesses, and I can't wait to hit the trail with her. And we're working on a couple scheduled stops in and around Wayne County and other communities where she did really well. But what I'll tell you is that I think no matter who you talk to, whether they are Democrats or Republicans, what they're really worried about is a future in which they can actually afford basic things. I met a guy, and, you know, he was an independent. He said, my kid's really good at baseball, but he can't play next year because I just can't afford it. And that's a kid's dream that's stolen because of the affordability crisis brought upon us because of Trump's terrible economy that Mike Rogers is willing to rubber stamp at every level. And so we've got to be addressing those challenges. And that means consolidating support among Democrats, yes, but it also means speaking to the corporate contributions that have corrupted our politics on every side. I want money out of politics. I have never solicited a corporate contribution, will never take one, and believe that that's what's wrong with our politics. People understand that. They understand that it's the reason why we've got monopolies and oligopolies raising rates on us, why their unions get busted, why they can't have health care because of big pharma and in big insurance corporations. And they understand that if we're serious about solving problems, we've got to be serious about going to the root. That's what this campaign was built on 13 months ago. It's why I took $70 million against me in my primary and why we still came out standing. And so I think we can bring Democrats together, yes, but also bring together independents and Republicans who've been lied to, told that Trump was going to be America first and that he was going to bring down their prices. I think we can build a broad coalition that secures the victory, but more importantly, secures the kind of leadership that we need in the U.S. Senate for the next 6 years out of Michigan.
0: I'm Jalil Sayed. Thank you so much for taking the time tonight. We appreciate it.
1: Jen, it's a privilege always. Thank you.
0: Okay, coming up, a Democrat in Pennsylvania just declared victory in a district that Donald Trump carried by 18 points in a seat that's been held by a Republican since 1999. I'm going to ask him how he did it when we come back.

0: At least a dozen Democrats have flipped districts in special elections since Trump's return to the White House, including in deep red areas where Trump won by large margins in 2024. And this week, another impressive win by a Democrat is being hailed by party leaders as a political earthquake. This time it was in Butler County in western Pennsylvania, where Democrat Brandon Dukes pulled off a shocking upset in a special race for a state House seat, beating his Republican opponent in a district that went for Trump by more than 18 percentage points just 2 years ago. It's a district that was so red, it's been held safely by Republicans since 1999. And now it looks like that's all changed. Joining me now, the winner of Pennsylvania House District 12's special election, Democratic State Representative-elect Brandon Dukes. I know you've had kind of a whirlwind of a 24 hours here. You flipped a seat that hasn't been represented by a Democrat in nearly three decades. For people who are just learning about this and tuning in, how'd you do it?
1: Hi, Jen. Thank you for having me. I appreciate it. It was pretty simple. We met people where they were. We hit the pavement. We knocked on doors. We had events, met people at events and made phone calls. And we talked to them about issues that mattered most to them.
0: Vice DNC chair and Pennsylvania State Representative Malcolm Kenyatta has called your district deep Trump country. You've described it as more purple. I just described how many points Trump won the district by. You obviously know some things about your district, others don't. So for those who aren't familiar with it, what's it like? What led you to think you could pull off an upset? And what were people really deeply most concerned about?
1: I think people were mostly concerned about the cost of living, being able to afford grocery prices, gas. Infrastructure was a big thing in my district with growing population. So a lot of traffic congestion was an issue. And of course, education was on top of a lot of parents' minds. Being a young parent myself, it's something that we think about every day. So those were some of the issues that the voters were telling us at the door, and those were issues that we ran on, and I believe that's what got us the victory on Tuesday.
0: What has changed? I mean, there has to have been. You obviously know your district well. You met people where they were. You talked about the issues mm-hmm. they cared about. Those are some key basics for politics. Makes sense. You clearly meet your district. What's changed? What's changed in your district over the last 2 years? Something has to have since Trump won by so much less than 2 years ago.
1: Yeah, so I think it was the demographics that have changed over the last few years. It kind of went undetected, so to speak, I feel. It's become much younger, more progressive. And I think that is what kind of was moving this district the way it did on Tuesday, kind of flipping a seat from an 18-point Trump win to, you know, a point loss there. Of course, you know, being the candidate of change as well is what resonated with a lot of voters who showed up for me. So I think it was a combination of both.
0: Unofficial results show you winning by a very slim margin, less than 100 votes. Every vote counts. This is a perfect example of that. You, of course, have a rematch of this race coming up in November. Between now and then, what are you planning to do to expand your support?
1: Well, we're going to work a lot harder than we did this summer. We hit up about under 16,000 doors. We plan to do more than that. But of course, you know, having the power of the incumbency as well, that will help with voters, with constituent services as such. So I do think it's going to be working much harder. And I do think, you know, just getting out there and listening to voters more and, you know, hopefully my incumbency can help with voters sway, you know, support me again in November. So that's what we're looking forward to in November or this fall.
0: You know, a lot of people may think I may run for office, but I'm living in a place that's much more conservative than what I think my views are. You obviously took on this challenge. You went out and you did all the hard work of campaigning. What would your message be to people out there who might be watching right now, who are thinking about running, but think that they couldn't win over voters who may not think are politically aligned? What advice would you give to them?
1: Don't listen to that. You know, nothing's guaranteed.
0: Good.
1: Yeah, I mean, I was told that several times, that even I thought that at one point. But I knew that, again, if I met the voters where they are, if I focused on local issues like I did, I think that is what resonated with voters, because so many times they're so attuned to what they're hearing on the national level that when you have a candidate coming to their door telling them, I'm going to talk about, you know, the traffic congestion here down the street, I'm talking about, you know, keeping the public school open, I'm talking about making sure the local, you know, supermarket has lower, you know, grocery prices for you, that resonates very well with them. And that's what we did this whole entire summer when knocking on doors. So, yeah.
0: Brandon Dukes, I mean, every vote counts. Your race is a perfect example of that. I know you have a road ahead here, and you're probably extremely exhausted. So thank you so much for taking the time to join me here this evening.
1: Thank you so much, Jen, for having me. I appreciate it. And please get on my website, dukes4pa.com, because we're going to need as much help as we can get in November.
0: There you go. Okay, we've got to take a very quick break, but Lawrence has Congressman Jason Crow standing by. He's...

0: That does it for me tonight. Thanks for being with us. The Last Word with Lawrence O'Donnell starts right now. Hey, Lawrence.
1: Hey, Jen. David Crowley, who won the Democratic nomination for governor of Wisconsin last week in the first poll since he won the nomination, has a lead. He's got a 4-point lead, which is within the margin of error. Could be real, could be a mirage. He's going to join us at the end of this hour tonight in his first interview with us since winning the nomination. So looking forward to that.
0: That's great. I spoke with him last week. He is really compelling, has an incredible bio and backstory. I think will be really effective if he becomes governor. I look forward to watching.
1: Yeah, I saw him with you last week, and I've been eager to get him in our discussion, and he's going to join us now. So
0: this, great. Sounds great. Looking forward to it.
1: Thanks, Jen. Thank you.
0: Thanks, Lawrence.
1: Well, Donald Trump proudly hires people for important positions in government for the stupidest possible reason.
2: He's a central casting. If I'm doing a movie, I pick you.
3: He is central casting. Do we agree? Central casting.
4: We just named a new Fed chairman today. You know that? He's a central casting. The Secretary of War, Pete Hegseth, central casting. He loves war.
1: Donald Trump thinks he's a casting director. Donald Trump chooses people for government jobs based on, possibly among other things, the way they look. He uses the phrase central casting as his highest possible compliment for a member of the cabinet. He means that that member of the cabinet looks like what you'd get if you called central casting and said, hey, send over someone to play the Treasury Secretary in a 1950s black and white movie.
4: I'm looking at this guy. He's central casting. Even the glasses are perfect. Where do you get those glasses? I think I'm going to get glasses. That's beautiful.
1: Beautiful. The man he was talking about there, the man he was speaking directly to, the man who he was telling that he is beautiful, is this guy, the cabinet member who got his job because of his glasses. Treasury Secretary Scott Bessent's glasses are the kind of glasses Donald Trump used to see on cabinet members when he was a kid and his childish image of Washington was forming in a brain that seems to have stopped developing around that time. When Donald Trump was in college, happily avoiding the military draft for the war in Vietnam, the most famous cabinet secretary in Lyndon Johnson's cabinet was the Secretary of Defense Robert McNamara. Robert McNamara's service in the cabinet ended, as Scott Bessent's will, in total failure. That's where Donald Trump saw those glasses, on Robert McNamara. Robert McNamara was wrong about the war in Vietnam, and Scott Bessent is wrong, as far as we can tell, about everything. Scott Bessent may look the part in Donald Trump's mind, but his personal and professional resume are not what fanatical Trump supporters would have been hoping for in a Treasury Secretary. Fanatical Trump supporters would expect to find a gay man married to a man and raising two children together after having worked for George Soros in the Obama cabinet or the Biden cabinet. But there he is with his Robert McNamara glasses in the Trump cabinet. He solidified his position in history today as the most ignorant Treasury Secretary since oil was discovered on planet Earth in 1859 when he said this.
5: We got a spike in oil prices today that I don't really understand.
1: Every single American who paid more for gasoline today knows they paid more for gasoline today because of Donald Trump's war in Iran, which Scott Bessent, who never served a day in the military, so enthusiastically supports, but apparently does not understand, and does not understand what that war does to oil prices. When Robert McNamara was busy losing the Vietnam War every day in the 1960s, members of the Johnson administration kept talking about the light at the end of the tunnel, which they may have believed when they first started using the phrase. In 1965, Henry Cabot Lodge, Jr., American ambassador to South Vietnam, wrote this assessment of the war to President Johnson. It will be straightforward, if slow, plowing ahead with the light at the end of the tunnel growing brighter all the time. That was 1965.

0: The American military and Defense Department didn't really know what they were doing in Vietnam in 1965, but they also could have been guessing wrong about the light at the end of the tunnel. A year later in 1966, President Johnson said in a speech, Americans often grow impatient when they cannot see light at the end of the tunnel. And by that time, Lyndon Johnson was becoming impatient with impatient young Americans who were beginning to protest, loudly protest, being sent off to a war that seemed pointless. But a year later, the light at the end of the tunnel had dimmed to the point that by 1967, Treasury Secretary Douglas Dillon said, we must give some hope that there is a possibility in the next 2 or 3 years of seeing light at the end of the tunnel. By 1967, Vietnam felt like a forever war, and the Treasury Secretary was saying, if we could just say that it would be over in 2 or 3 years, people would support us. It took years for the people in authority in American government to stop believing in the light at the end of the tunnel in the Vietnam War. Donald Trump's phrasing for the light at the end of the tunnel in his Iran war has been 2 or 3 days, 2 or 3 weeks, any day now. Donald Trump has predicted the end of his war in a couple of days for more times than anyone can remember, and he's been wrong every single time. And today, Donald Trump's Treasury Secretary gave this time estimate for Donald Trump's war.
1: This Iran conflict, we will get on the other side of this. We don't know when.
0: We don't know when. That's a lot worse than Lyndon Johnson's Treasury Secretary saying 2 or 3 years. We don't know when is the very definition of a forever war. And so Donald Trump's Treasury Secretary did him the favor today of, in effect, declaring Donald Trump's war in Iran to be taking its place in the list of America's forever wars in that region in the 21st century. That's what Donald Trump's central casting Treasury Secretary did for him and his war today. And while he was at it, Scott Bessent became the only Republican Treasury Secretary in history to show absolutely no concern whatsoever about the national debt on a day when it hit a new historic high, a Trump-achieved high of $40 trillion. In his first 100 days in the White House, Donald Trump said he would, quote, pay down our national debt and it'll all happen very quickly. And since that day, Donald Trump has paid up the national debt, increased the national debt by $3.8 trillion. Donald Trump and Scott Bessent managed to increase the national debt by more than 10% and push it up over $40 trillion. And then keep waging a very expensive war in Iran that is pushing the national debt up every single day with no end in sight. That's what Scott Bessent said today. No end in sight for Donald Trump's war. Yesterday, Donald Trump announced a vague outline for new sanctions against Iran, saying this will be an economic D-Day. The real D-Day was the deadliest day for American military in World War II, with 2,501 American war dead, with an additional almost 2,000 Allied soldiers, mostly from Britain and Canada, lying on the beaches that day beside their American comrades in arms. A total of 4,414 dead just on our side of the D-Day invasion. How stupid do you have to be to say that something in a live television interview, say something in a live television interview, and then say, don't quote me? Donald Trump's central casting Treasury Secretary managed to do that today in a live television interview, saying something, then saying, don't quote me, when he suggested the economy could achieve 4% economic growth, and then immediately said, don't quote me. Okay, Scott, we won't. But we will quote you about something else. And this is the quote that will follow you around for the rest of your life. As the light at the end of the tunnel quotes during the Vietnam War followed everyone who ever said them for the rest of their haunted lives. Here is what Scott Bessent said about what Donald Trump is calling economic D-Day for Iran.
1: we are going to squash the economy of this murderous regime. It is going to work in Iran, and we are going to collapse this regime.
0: We're going to collapse this regime. The man who says he has no idea how long the war he is so enthusiastic about is going to last says with confidence, we are going to collapse this regime. By the end of 1967, Robert McNamara was in agony over the mistaken calculations he had made about the Vietnam War over the previous 4 years, and he just couldn't take it anymore. He resigned, and he spent the rest of his life a defeated man, a haunted man. Robert McNamara spent the rest of his life sorry for being so wrong and being part of the leadership that sent, in the end, a total of 58,220 Americans to their deaths for no reason in Vietnam. Robert McNamara at least had the decency to be haunted by that. We should not expect such decency from Scott Bessent. On October 23rd, 1966, when Lyndon Johnson and most of the people in his administration, including Robert McNamara, were still desperately hoping to somehow win the Vietnam War, the U.S. Army's commanding general in Vietnam, William Westmoreland, said, according to notes of a meeting in the Philippines, quote, "While there was light at the end of the tunnel, we had to be geared for the long pull. The enemy is relying on his greater staying power. It is only his will and resolve that are sustaining him now, and his faith that his will is stronger than ours." His will was stronger than ours. The North Vietnamese Army beat the United States Army in Vietnam because their will was stronger than ours. And whose will seems stronger tonight in Donald Trump's war in Iran? Iran's foreign minister said this today on Elon Musk's social media site. "The so-called economic D-Day is a diversion from America's own crisis, unprecedented debt and surging interest costs. Doubling down on failed policies will only bring further defeat and enmity of Iranians. U.S. economic terrorism threatens global economy and sovereignty worldwide." Does he sound ready to be crushed by Scott Bessent? We don't know when Donald Trump's war is going to end, but we know how it is going to end. We have seen this before. CBS News anchor Walter Cronkite saw it in 1968 when he went to Vietnam and on February 27th delivered the most important nightly news coverage in the history of the Vietnam War.
2: "To say that we are closer to victory today is to believe, in the face of the evidence, the optimists who have been wrong in the past. It is increasingly clear to this report that the only rational way out then will be to negotiate, not as victors, but as an honorable people who lived up to their pledge to defend democracy and did the best they could." This is Walter Cronkite. Good night.
0: Two successive presidents, Lyndon Johnson and Richard Nixon, were incapable of facing the reality that Walter Cronkite saw on February 27th, 1968. Two successive presidents were incapable of conducting real, effective negotiations to end the war in Vietnam. Negotiations that Walter Cronkite saw were absolutely necessary. And so in the end, we fled. The United States Army retreated. And the last Americans were chased out of Vietnam, which is now a tourist destination for American honeymooners. We did not win regime change in Vietnam. We simply, at long last, came to our senses. Tonight, Donald Trump is more lost than any American war president has ever been, and his Treasury Secretary is right about exactly one thing. He and we have no idea, no idea at all, when Donald Trump's war in Iran will end. Leading off our discussion tonight is Democratic Congressman Jason Crow of Colorado. He's a member of the House Intelligence Committee, Armed Services Committee. He's also a former U.S. Army Ranger. Congressman Crow, thank you very much for joining us tonight. Scott Bessent's statement today that we don't know when this war will end. Open admission that he, in the inner circle of the Trump War Council, has no idea where we are in this war. What is your reaction to that?
3: We've known this from day one, that the administration, whether it's Pete Hegseth, Scott Bessent, Donald Trump, they all have no idea how to win this war and how to wind it down. They've had no strategy from day one. But I think the most important character or organization in this debate right now is actually, I think, the United States Congress, because the United States Congress has the power to end it. If people don't know when it ends, that's because Congress hasn't ended it, right? The American people don't want this war, as you've pointed out, Lawrence. They absolutely don't want this war. On the right and on the left, people don't, which is why Donald Trump campaigned against endless conflict in the Middle East and said he was going to stop it, because he knew that's what Americans wanted. He, of course, gets into power. He wants to abuse his power for a lot of reasons, hide his corruption, to assert his authority. But why our framers put this in the Constitution, that the United States Congress is the body to make and declare and run wars, is because they knew that this power was too big, and the allure of corruption was too strong to put it in any one president or head of state. So today, Congress could go back to Washington, could vote to end this war, and if Donald Trump then ignores that vote, then we could vote to cut off the funding.
0: The aircraft carrier Lincoln is on its way home to San Diego, 5,000 crew aboard. They all have families. They all have friends. Those 5,000 sailors will be telling their stories of their experience, not sharing classified information, but certainly telling their families whether or not they had enough to eat and hot water and toothpaste and all these things that we're hearing about as a crisis issues on that aircraft carrier. So maybe tens of thousands of Americans, neighbors, friends, family members of those sailors will be hearing this. And when you go back to the 1960s, as we were considering earlier, when soldiers started coming back from Vietnam, when members of the Navy who were in service there came back, support for the war did not grow. Support for the war went down when people, when family members, when friends, when people got to hear the stories directly from the mouths of the people who actually served there. That seems to be a possibility here.
3: Yeah, I do think it's a possibility. I've always said the best way to support our veterans is to make sure we're not creating more veterans with trauma, with combat wounds, with injuries, with mental health challenges, in endless reckless wars. Let's just cut off the pipeline of things that we don't have to be doing. And, you know, I'm no pacifist either. I'm willing to use the military if we absolutely need to do it to protect Americans and American interests. But it is very clear that has gone way off the rails in the last 20 years. The second thing is that the best way to support our military families is the same thing. Let's stop sending them on extended deployments, subjecting them to air raids, to drone strikes, to nine-month-long deployments at sea in the case of the Lincoln, which is almost twice as long as it was supposed to be on station, when that's not necessary and not in our interests. Because there's a big difference, Lawrence, between doing tough things in the military, which the military is designed to do. Right? I was a paratrooper. I was an Army Ranger. I went to war three times. And missions are tough. But we are trained to do tough things. That's different from doing something that's unnecessary and then not having the logistics, the supplies, the support to actually feed yourself, to sleep, to be safe, to have air defense, and have all the necessary things you need to then do the tough missions. And that's what's happening here. The incompetence of this administration is putting our service members in that position.
0: Congressman Jason Crow, thank you very much for joining our discussion tonight.
3: Thank you.
0: Coming up, the most corrupt presidential son-in-law in history will be the focus of congressional investigations if the Democrats win the House of Representatives. The top Democrat on the House Oversight Committee, Congressman Robert Garcia, already has questions for Jared Kushner and will join us next.

0: Jared Kushner is officially representing the President of the United States in the Middle East, while his private investment firm has received billions of dollars from the dictators in that region. New reporting from Mother Jones details the Saudi government's decision to invest $2 billion in Kushner's private equity firm, Affinity Partners. According to Mother Jones, Saudi officials charged with evaluating the investment in 2021, when Kushner and Donald Trump were out of the White House, recommended against it. Quote, Affinity's lack of clarity or strategy, the absence of other major investors, the inexperience of its managers, and public relations risk. Jared Kushner is officially representing the President of the United States in the Middle East, while his private investment firm has received billions of dollars from the dictators in that region. New reporting from Mother Jones details the Saudi government's decision to invest $2 billion in Kushner's private equity firm, Affinity Partners. According to Mother Jones, Saudi officials charged with evaluating the investment in 2021, when Kushner and Donald Trump were out of the White House, recommended against it. Quote, Affinity's lack of clarity or strategy, the absence of other major investors, the inexperience of its managers, and public relations risks, as their report put it, all pointed to an unequivocal no. They would not back Affinity. They would not fund Kushner. Saudi Crown Prince Mohammed bin Salman overruled those concerns. Mother Jones reports, quote, as MBS saw it, Affinity wasn't just some panhandling fly-by-night investment group looking for a handout. It was a fund overseen by a fellow princeling whom the Saudi dictator had already befriended. MBS also knew that if America's political tides were to turn, Kushner could prove an indispensable asset. So he overruled his experts. Kushner and Affinity would have their funding, $2 billion to start, with potentially much more down the road, and MBS would again have an American partner he could steer in whichever way he wanted. Jared Kushner got the $2 billion. Jared Kushner is now back negotiating for his father-in-law in the Middle East. Mother Jones reports the Saudi investment could give MBS continuing financial leverage over Jared Kushner. If the investments themselves weren't enough of an ethical hornet's nest, the contracts Affinity signed give the regimes troubling leverage over Kushner. They allow investors to pull out after a five-year window, which means Saudi Arabia and Qatar have the power to implode Affinity in the middle of Trump's second term, decimating Kushner's standing, a financial sword of Damocles that, by extension, dangles over the federal government. The New York Times reports a spokesman for Mr. Kushner's firm said of its relationship with the Saudi Public Investment Fund, Affinity, like many other top investment firms, is proud to have Public Investment Fund and other leading organizations that have careful screening criteria as investors. For months, our next guest, Congressman Robert Garcia, working with Senator Ron Wyden, has been investigating Jared Kushner's financial relationships with Middle Eastern governments while he simultaneously negotiates Trump foreign policy. This week, Congressman Garcia renewed his warning, saying, quote, Jared Kushner, who received $2 billion from Saudi Arabia, is representing the Trump administration in negotiations across the world. Kushner's conflicts of interest are a national security issue, and he's enriching himself while Americans struggle with rising costs. And joining us now is Democratic Congressman Robert Garcia of California. He is the top Democrat on the House Oversight Committee. If you become the chair of the committee next year, if the Democrats win the House, will you subpoena Jared Kushner to testify and answer questions about all of this?
1: Oh, the entire Trump crime family should be prepared and concerned about the questions that we're going to have and the demands that we're going to make in Congress through every sort of power that we have at the legislative level, through subpoenas, through investigations, through the courts. What you're seeing right now, Lawrence, is the single largest single largest type of corruption you've ever seen a president or quite frankly, any government official ever do. What Kushner is doing, and by the way, we estimate in our investigation so far that he has likely already made about over $100 million in this investment that he has from the Saudis, of which it was $2 billion initial dollars. And they're just one of the countries that's been involved. And so Jared Kushner is at the top of our list of who we need to speak to. He is going around, essentially being deployed on foreign policy, on issues around Gaza, as we know, across the Middle East. He is being paid. He's on the payroll of the Saudi government. And so this is corruption. It has to be stopped. And we're going to investigate both on the House side and the Senate side.
0: It seems that the dictator in Saudi Arabia is just sitting there with dictatorial control over this money, of course. And so at any moment, he can decide to add more to the pot. He can decide to take it out as soon as that window opens up to take it out. And obviously, as Mother Jones points out, this has to be on Jared Kushner's mind every day. Will you be able to subpoena Saudi officials to reveal what they can about this?
1: We have a very extensive plan of subpoenas. But let me also just say that there are also U.S. partners, as we know. And at the end of the day, what we've said through all of the grifts of the Trump family, and there are endless amounts, if you are an American company and you are working with the Trump family on any of these projects and grifts that are ripping off from the American public, that are enriching the Trumps, as we know, by billions of dollars, you can expect the Oversight Committee to investigate you and to answer, and to, for us to force you to answer our questions. And so that is on its way. And what people need to understand, and I know that everyone gets what's happening. You're talking about $2 billion from the Saudis, Qatar in making investments, other Middle East nations pouring money into an investment fund, while Jared Kushner is essentially in charge as a special envoy of Middle East diplomacy. So, of course, Kushner is considering what is making him more wealthy. He is gaining an enormous amount of wealth. The sons are opening Trump properties in all of these countries, while the father is doing diplomacy and opening banks and crypto schemes. So we have a family enriching themselves while the American public can barely afford groceries, their mortgage, and the rent. So this will be investigated by oversight.
0: Will you be investigating Treasury Secretary Scott Bessent's department authorizing Donald Trump basically to be able to run a bank, Donald Trump and his sons?
1: Absolutely. And let me just plug here for Senator Wyden. You have Senator Wyden and his team have been phenomenal, particularly when it comes to the Department of Treasury, what's going on there through their work. In this investigation in particular, we've partnered with him and other members of the Senate, including Senator Blumenthal, on a vast array of issues that we believe rise to the level of real corruption. We're talking about them stealing money from the American taxpayer and enriching themselves. We strongly believe that the Trump family, and not just, of course, Kushner, we're talking about Don Jr., we're talking about Eric, we're talking about the president himself. They are enriching themselves and could not care less about the American public. And people need to understand that. And we're going to go after this day one when we win the majority this November.
0: Congressman Robert Garcia, thank you very much for joining us tonight. And coming up, Donald Trump's prosecutors told a federal judge why a photograph of seashells posted by James Comey is obviously, in their view, a federal crime. That's next with Andrew Weissman.

0: Donald Trump's prosecutors are telling a federal judge in their criminal case against former FBI Director James Comey, quote, "There is no serious dispute that an objective viewer of Comey's post could read it to mean kill President Trump." Okay, here is that post. So, take your time. If you can find the words kill President Trump, just let us know. And in a court filing yesterday, Trump lawyers at the Department of Justice had to reveal that the Trump administration was warned about peeling of the Lincoln Memorial Reflecting Pool's liner as early as June 11th, more than a week before three-time Olympic athlete David Hearn was arrested for allegedly vandalizing the reflecting pool. The court filing says this about a June 11th email from a National Park Service engineer. The engineer wrote, "Only the top layer of liner has peeled. This is very thin and will not impact the strength of the liner." The email detailed that the contractor stated that the peeled area was overspray from spraying the perimeter joint with polyurea. The engineer stated his concern that this overspray along the perimeter of the pool could lead to a 1 to 2 foot strip that is vulnerable to peeling. Joining us now is Andrew Weissman, former FBI general counsel and an MS Now legal analyst. He is the author of Liar's Kingdom, How to Stop Trump's Deceit and Save America. And Andrew, we are in the clownish section of the Trump prosecutorial behavior here with the Comey case, the reflecting pool case, which has already been dismissed. And now the defendant in the case wants an even more solid dismissal. But how should we take these cases?
1: Well, I'm going to pull the lens way back to John Locke, who is the British philosopher who said, "Where law ends, tyranny begins." And you see that in both of these cases. And yes, it is definitely possible to look at these as clownish, but they're quite serious, not only to the defendants themselves, but also in terms of their chilling effect and also what it signals about what is going on in our legal system. Just to take the James Comey case, if the government truly thought that 8647 was a true threat, that something the Supreme Court requires it to be able to prosecute, then why have they not prosecuted the thousands and thousands of other people who can go to Amazon and have gone to Amazon for paraphernalia that says 8647? Or why did they wait a year to prosecute James Comey? If you thought somebody was truly threatening the president, isn't that something you take really seriously and you don't want to have that person out there and you actually want to have a chilling effect? And so it's so clear that this is just an abusive prosecution.
0: And what about what do you see in the reflecting pool case? These things are so clownish, it is hard to figure out exactly the right angle to approach.
1: Well, I think as we've talked about, the reflecting pool case is aptly named because in so many ways, so many aspects of that reflect what is going on in the Trump Justice Department and the White House. The latest issue in that case is that the case is over, it's dismissed. But the defendant wants it to be dismissed with prejudice, meaning it cannot be brought back. And the defendant has a really good argument. The government, of course, is saying, no, it should be without prejudice. But again, just think about what the government has done in other cases. For the Proud Boys and the Oath Seekers, the government has voluntarily sought to dismiss those cases of seditious conspiracy involving January 6th, and they moved to dismiss successfully those cases with prejudice, meaning they could never be brought. But for the reflecting pool case, where they admit that they have evidence that he did not do this, they want to keep this dangling over his head in the future. Again, it tells you that where law ends, tyranny begins in terms of both of these cases and what it's signaling in terms of this Justice Department.
0: So Todd Blanche has said that, of course, he would never do anything illegal as Attorney General. Donald Trump would never ask him to do anything illegal. Donald Trump would never ask him to do anything unethical, which is seems to be it sounds kind of like what does that sound like to you?
1: Well, I think what he is saying is, one, he's closing his eyes to everything that we have all seen in black and white. But I think the way I look at it is he is no Elliot Richardson. He is not an attorney general who is going to get an improper order from the White House and say, no, I'm not doing that. You need to find yourself another patsy. To me, he is signaling that whatever Donald Trump tells him to do, he is going to do. Remember, he has his job, in my view, because he implemented the case against James Comey when Pam Bondi did not. And that tells you, I think, everything you need to know about sort of where this Justice Department is going.
0: And is that why there's no possibility of them giving up on the case against James Comey?
1: Oh, absolutely. There's no way. I don't think the courts are going to go along with it either, because it is not a true threat, or because it is vindictive prosecution. That is something that's already been found with respect to this Justice Department in the Abrego Garcia case. And the judge there laid the blame for that at the feet of Todd Blanche.
0: Andrew Weissman, thank you very much for joining our coverage tonight.
1: You're welcome.
0: Coming up, the new Democratic nominee for governor of Wisconsin, David Crowley, joins us next.

0: After winning the Democratic nomination for governor in Wisconsin last week, a new poll shows Milwaukee County Executive David Crowley with a 4-point lead over his opponent in November's general election, Republican Trump-supporting Congressman Tom Tiffany. That lead is within the margin of error. Our next guest, Wisconsin Democratic gubernatorial nominee David Crowley, released a new campaign ad today.
1: I'm David Crowley, and I'm running to be governor for all of us.
2: David Crowley emphasizes what he calls practical, bipartisan solutions.
1: I've gotten things done, balancing the budget while delivering the largest property tax cut in our history. But the progress we've made isn't nearly enough. With costs shooting up, we're all getting less, even if you're making more. So I've laid out my vision for a Wisconsin that works for everyone. Hold data centers accountable and make them pay. Expand Badger Care, lower costs, and a lot more jobs. Wisconsin, let's get to work.
0: Joining us now is Milwaukee County Executive David Crowley. He is now the Democratic nominee for governor in Wisconsin. Thank you very much for joining us tonight. Let's go to that first issue that you mentioned in your ad, and that is data centers in Wisconsin. What is the policy you want to see on data centers in Wisconsin?
3: Well, one, I want every Wisconsinite to know that we're going to do everything that we can to protect ourselves from these data centers, protect our farmland, protect our energy, protect everything around us. And at the end of the day, we need to make sure that these data centers are paying their way. They need to earn their way into local communities, and they need to be held by strict guidelines and guardrails, as I've been hearing from voters all across this state. But unfortunately, that is not the exact same thing that my opponent believes in. He has voted to give $70 billion in tax breaks to big tech, and he also voted to allow data centers to actually steamroll these communities. And so as the next governor, I'm going to make sure that the free ride that these tech companies have been getting no longer under a Crowley administration.
0: So your opponent's running mate seems to be Donald Trump. Donald Trump said, "Tom Tiffany has my complete and total endorsement to be the next governor of Wisconsin." So you're going to find yourself running against Donald Trump and the guy on the ballot. Donald Trump is a full-on supporter of data centers. He needs data centers to run his own crypto fortune and other things. He personally needs them. What do Wisconsin voters think about Donald Trump's endorsement, do you think? What do you think that value is in a Wisconsin election now?
3: Well, I don't think it means anything, actually, you know, for this congressional member. You know, he has been a MAGA extremist. And quite frankly, as we travel across the state, there's a lot of disaffected, you know, Republicans and independents. And they're looking for someone who's going to be ready on day one and move our state forward. And I've been glad to be able to coalesce people across the political spectrum to support this campaign.
0: What about he's a Republican member of Congress. He has been in support of Donald Trump's war in Iran. How does that affect a campaign for governor?
3: Well, that has allowed us to actually travel across this state. When I'm talking to rural communities, you know, farmers, teachers, they're seeing their costs rise each and every single day. They're seeing it at the gas pump. They're seeing it with their utilities. They're seeing it when it comes down to housing. And that's why we've created the Badger Basics Plan. And, you know, for me, you know, I'm a kid that has been, you know, that's faced housing instability. I was evicted 3 times before I graduated high school. And so I know what these families are going through each and every single day. And we're going to make sure that we focus on those 3 pillars, making life more affordable, providing the care that they need, and providing more opportunities.
0: All you have to do is what Barack Obama did in Wisconsin. He won the state twice. Joe Biden won the state of Wisconsin. Is there kind of a roadmap for Democrats winning the state of Wisconsin?
3: You know, you have to meet people where they are. And I think here in the state of Wisconsin, what I've learned as a county executive, as a state representative, as a community organizer, you know, you have to bring people to the table. And one of my favorite quotes is by Teddy Roosevelt: "No one cares what you know until they know how much you care." And I've been able to build a lot of relationships to make sure that those who are directly impacted by the issues, that they can have a voice and they can lend that voice to the solutions that's going to work for their community. And as long as we continue to focus on Wisconsin values and not allow Washington chaos to come into our own backyard, there's no reason why we can't win this election this upcoming November.
0: So are voters now, given that the war in Iran has raised gas prices, has pushed up inflation across the board, does that intersect now, does that war intersect with all of their voting decisions, including on races like governor?
3: Oh, absolutely. You know, we are heard from many of our farmers. You know, Wisconsin, we're one of the largest ginseng producers, and that's been affected by the tariffs. You know, when you talk about moving so many products and produce before our farmers, they're feeling that at the gas pump. And that's one of the reasons why I've proposed eliminating the minimum markup law. It's called the Unfair Sales Act right here in the state of Wisconsin, which is a 9% markup on each gallon that doesn't go towards fixing the roads or to any community benefit. It's guaranteed profit for big oil. And so by eliminating that law, it won't just help many of our residents in their own pocketbooks. It'll help them when it comes down to the school buses with their public schools, with our municipalities that have to utilize large equipment. And so there's so much that this federal administration has done to really impact many families across the state of Wisconsin. And that's why we're bringing something different, bringing hope, bringing excitement. And that's what we've seen in the momentum that we've been able to capture since the primary.
0: Wisconsin's Democratic candidate for governor, David Crowley, thank you very much for joining us here tonight.
3: Thank you so much for having me.

0: fighting, which I think you and I share the view is a necessary part of the process, gets put aside because that election has to get won in Wisconsin by David Crowley.
1: Yeah, it always does. Even when you're not up against a force like Trumpism, it's always the primary coverage always wildly exaggerates this notion of division. It's very, very hard to find a case where someone who lost a nomination is not there with the nominee.
0: Or goes the other way or something.
1: Going all the way. It's very, very rare.
0: Yeah. I'm glad to have that discussion. And I'm looking forward to talking to these two new candidates who they think might be able to flip a couple of districts. You have a great night, my friend.
1: Great. Thanks, Ellen.
0: The 11th hour starts now. Tonight, Donald Trump's seizing of power in his second term depends on his willingness to ignore the law and move faster than the wheels of justice. But that tactic is about to be put to the test. Plus, Democrats press their advantage in the race to take control of the House, adding five more candidates to the party's roster of contenders to flip seats from red to blue. Two of those new recruits will join me tonight. And I'll tell you the story of the Florida election that did not make the headlines this week, but it's one you're going to want to know about. It is Thursday, August the 20th, 75 days until the midterm elections. And the strategy behind Donald Trump's most brazen second-term power grab is about to get tested. Since returning to office, Trump has pursued his agenda and his personal pet projects with the same approach. Act fast and count on the courts being too slow to stop you before it's too late. There's one project in particular that's become a symbol of his pursuit of unchecked power and how he's been able to get away with it. Last October, Donald Trump ordered the east wing of the White House to be demolished without congressional approval and without informing the public. The damage has literally been done. There is nothing left of what was once the east wing. Lawsuits were filed challenging the legality of the project and Trump's authority over it. 10 months later, the project is still tied up in the courts. A resolution does not seem likely anytime soon, and that's the point. Earlier this year, a district court judge issued an injunction to limit the construction of the ballroom. 2 weeks ago, the appeals court in D.C. upheld that district court's decision. It ruled that the Constitution gives Congress, not the president, the power to make changes to the White House. Quote, "The White House is the people's house, and under the Constitution's property clause, Congress exercises plenary control over the building and its surrounding land," end quote. The judges added, quote, "Each president is a temporary tenant, not the owner of the White House and its executive residence. The president has no and claims no constitutionally assigned authority over that property, which is designed and maintained for the use of all presidents, current and future, and for the American people," end quote. And for the American people. But here's the thing. Even though the courts have so far ruled against Trump, and determined that he likely doesn't have the authority to do what he's done, the project has moved forward anyway. The injunction to stop the construction of the ballroom has never actually taken effect. It's been paused this entire time to allow Trump to pursue an appeal. So without an injunction in effect, construction has continued at a rapid pace. In a court filing this month, the Trump administration wrote that a 250-person crew has been working 20 hours a day, 7 days a week, as the lawsuits challenging the project made their way through the courts. According to the Trump administration, the ballroom is 65% complete, a concrete and steel superstructure that stretches 5 stories deep and 70 feet high is already in place. The pause on the injunction for the construction expires tomorrow, and once it does, construction must actually stop. But clearly, Trump is trying to make sure that that won't matter because it's already too late, and he's stalling. Trump has already filed an emergency appeal to the Supreme Court. The ballroom strategy is the same one that he's been using successfully for years. He ties things up in litigation. His attorneys file as many motions as possible. They raise as many issues as they can so that they can delay and delay and delay until ultimately they run out the clock. It was how he was able to escape accountability for the criminal charges that were filed against him after his first term. And it's what fueled the power grabs of his second term. Tried to add his name to the Kennedy Center building. He keeps talking about building a 250-foot arch in Washington, D.C. Plus, he's signed hundreds of executive orders on a range of issues, from immigration to climate change to changing the name of the Gulf of Mexico to the Gulf of America. Not all of them were legitimate, and some of them were brazenly illegal.

0: One executive order attempted to end birthright citizenship. Birthright citizenship is a right that is enshrined in plain language in the Constitution. That never went into effect, and the Supreme Court ultimately ruled it unconstitutional, but that whole process took a year and a half. And of course, perhaps most brazenly of all, earlier this year, he launched an attack against Iran without congressional approval, single-handedly involving the United States in a war that is now approaching the six-month mark, daring Congress to stop him. It didn't. So here we are. Trump's unrestrained second term is all about what he can get away with and challenging all of the institutions that are supposed to keep his powers in check. Joining me now is Corey Brettschneider, professor of constitutional law and politics at Brown University. He's the co-host of the podcast, The Oath of and the Office, and the author of The Presidents and the People, Five Leaders Who Threatened Democracy and the Citizens Who Fought to Defend It. Corey, thank you for being with us this evening.
1: Pleasure.
0: I gave a number of examples of how the ballroom, which I truly don't care that much about, is symbolic of something substantially more serious. But you have a better example, and it's what we saw with Doge last year, right? Or USAID. They demolished things before there was any time to be able to adjudicate them.
1: That's right. I don't think that's an accident. There is a sort of mantra in Silicon Valley, which is, you know, break it first and ask questions later. And that kind of attitude certainly was behind Elon Musk and his really destruction of what took years to build up, USAID. And even if we have a president and a Congress that wants to rebuild USAID, once you've destroyed it, it's very hard. And so that's one example. But I think the others that you mentioned are equally salient. Think of the tariffs case, too, yeah, where, you know, he just did it willy-nilly in a kind of arbitrary way. And that theme of our Constitution and our revolution, the American Revolution, no taxation without representation, he replaced that with the idea that a president should be able to willy-nilly impose taxes, much the same as the British crown. So I think the key here is to connect all these stories,
0: yes,
1: with, yes, the White House being the symbol. And the theme is that this president really views himself as a kind of authoritarian dictator and has no either knowledge of the Constitution. He certainly doesn't have any regard for it.
0: Or certainly a sense that he can outrun it for a time. You wrote on your Substack, The Oath of the Office, you said the ordinary citizen, I think you're right about this, is more focused on high gas prices and the rising cost of living than a White House remodel. But the ballroom is another symptom of the same problem, a president who treats the U.S. Constitution more like a recommendation than a mandate. And we can expand this conversation to trade. So as you mentioned, we're ripping up this trade deal with Canada. Maybe we got a new deal. Maybe we don't. But the Canadians have decided they're going to now proceed with trade relationships with other countries that don't rely as much on America. We've decided to pull back a little bit on this training exercise with South Korea. And the South Koreans have said, you know what, we're going to develop a military strategy that's less dependent on doing stuff with the United States. So even once Donald Trump's gone, this damage is lasting and hard to rebuild.
1: That's right. I mean, think of the war powers that he really has. It's, the Constitution couldn't be clearer. It's Congress that decides whether or not we start a war or not legally. Well, this president has shown a total disregard with that. Previous presidents had tried to argue they were involved in limited military campaigns. He's pretty open about the fact that he started a war. So there is a disregard. And I think I should say, you know, it's not just that he's opposed the Constitution. It's that he really is trying to remake our system in the authoritarian mode. And the Supreme Court, although they did push back in things like birthright citizenship, that was important, it wasn't unanimous. So he sees some holes there, and he's come back with a new executive order in regard to so-called birth tourism. And what is that about? It's not about cooperating with courts. It's really about trying to knock down any constraint on his power. When he was running, he said, I have an Article 2. It says I can do anything I want. If we were covering a Latin American country and a president was acting like this, we'd likely be using the word that political scientists use of an auto coup. We're used to thinking of military coups coming from the outside. But when a president uses his own power to destroy the other branches, that's equally dangerous. And that's exactly what's happening here.
0: So let's talk about the other branches, because in theory, there are two mechanisms to stop Donald Trump from an auto coup, right? One is the courts, and by their nature, they move slowly. And he's figured this out. And he's figured this out over 50 years. Like, this is not new to him. He's figured out that he can outrun the courts, and, you know, there may be some penalty later, but probably not important. But there are the enablers in that other branch of government. in Congress. There are enablers. There are people who could have stopped him. There are votes that could have happened in Congress overwhelmingly by Republicans who believe in small and limited government to have said, this is just not within your purview of power. If you want to discuss changing the what the White House looked like or building an arch or going to war or changing the trade deals with Canada or changing our relationship with South Korea, let's talk about it and we'll vote on it. But they let him do this.
1: That's absolutely right. You know, the framers imagine Article 1 comes first in our Constitution for a reason. It's meant to be this powerful check on what was supposed to be an equal branch of government in the U.S. presidency and now has really taken over. And why has Congress not pushed back? That really is the question of the moment. And in areas like war powers, for instance, they could say there is no authorization to go to war. They also have a major power, one that the framers thought would be used in a case like Donald Trump. If there was a president that abused the law, who committed high crimes and misdemeanors, by which they didn't mean crimes, they meant abuses of power that threatened our system of democracy, there's impeachment. And that's not even on the table with this Congress. Of course, if Democrats take the House, it might become again. And of the four impeachments, two have been Donald Trump's in his first term, both in regard to the demand for a quid pro quo from the president of the Ukraine and also January 6th. And maybe we'll add a third, because what this is all about, we have so many articles of impeachment that we could use, a disregard of the other branches. And let's not forget, too, the attack on citizens, on our universities, on law firms, and on citizen opponents who journalists who he's sought to imprison. It really is an all-out assault on democracy.
0: No, you're right. That's about, let me look at the universities, right? Harvard won its situation, but Columbia and Brown have paid $250 million already. So what happens there? Corey, what a great conversation. I appreciate your time tonight. Corey Brettschneider is a professor of constitutional law and politics at Brown University. All right, coming up, Democrats are adding more candidates to their list of seats that they think they can flip in November. I'm going to talk to two new members of what's called the Red to Blue program. Plus, new reporting from MS Now that points to trouble for Republican incumbents in Congress, and the story of a community that rose up against a MAGA culture war takeover and won.

0: With 75 days to go until the midterms, Democrats are expanding their target map in their strategy to take back the House. Today, the Democratic Congressional Campaign Committee, known as the DCCC, or D-Trip to some of us nerds, announced that it's adding five more candidates to its Red to Blue program. That consists of Democrats they see as having a chance to unseat Republicans. There are now 37 candidates in the so-called Red to Blue program. Now, that doesn't mean that they're assumed to be winnable races, but it does mean that these 37 candidates get access to strategic guidance and staff resources, as well as more robust fundraising help. Three of the five new additions today are military veterans. That's experience the Democrats hope will be effective against President Trump's increasingly unpopular war of choice with Iran and Pete Hegseth's chaotic leadership of the Department of Defense. And in a moment, I'll speak with two of them. Lela Gray is a retired Army Brigadier General who spent 30 years in the military. She's running in Florida's 13th District, which is on the Gulf Coast, and is currently held by the two-term Republican Representative Anna Paulina Luna. It leans towards Republicans by 6 points, according to the Cook Partisan Voting Index. Zach Dembo is a Navy veteran and a former Navy Judge Advocate General, or JAG, officer. He's also worked in the office of Kentucky's Democratic Governor Andy Beshear. He's running in Kentucky's 6th District, which is in central Kentucky. The incumbent, Republican Andy Barr, is leaving that seat to run for the Senate. Dembo is going to be facing off against former Kentucky Department of Health Commissioner Ralph Alvarado. Cook Political Report ranks Kentucky 6th as leaning toward Republicans by 7 points. Joining me now, retired Army Brigadier General Lela Gray, the Democratic nominee for Florida's 13th Congressional District, and Zach Dembo, former federal prosecutor and retired Navy JAG officer, current Democratic nominee for Kentucky's 6th Congressional District. As I just mentioned, two of the five new additions to the DCCC's Red to Blue program. Welcome to both of you. Thank you for being with us.
1: Thank you.
2: Thanks for having me, Allie.
0: General Gray, what does this mean? Because for those of us who follow politics closely, we know that this means that someone has done some math or has figured out that you've got a better than average chance, even though the polls still show you outside of the margin of error. So what does it mean to you to be put on this red to blue list and get this focus on you?
1: I think it's a reflection, Ollie. Thanks for having me. I think it's a reflection of what I hear every single day with my boots on the ground and in the phone conversations that I'm having. And I'll give you an example. I met Richard in person on the 4th of July, but he had already reached out to me when he heard I was running. And Richard is a retired Navy veteran caring for his 91-year-old Navy veteran father. And he is a lifelong Republican. And he said, thank goodness you're running in this race. We need people that understand how to take care of others, that already have lived a life of service. And I spent 30 years in the Army. You just mentioned that. And my entire time in service was always about in service to others, service over self. And that's what I think is resonating with both the independents and the Republicans and, of course, the Democrats.
0: Now, this is interesting. Service over self. I mean, there's so many ways, Zach, of characterizing what people are frustrated with, what they've had enough with. I will say all of the polling does show one thing, and that is economics, whether you as candidates wish to use the term affordability or cost of living or whatever, however you communicate it. That does seem to be primary. And a secondary driver of that is these stupid trade wars and this unexplained war of choice in Iran. But tell me how this manifests in discussions with your constituents.
2: Sure, Allie. So really, I think kind of what we're talking about here are all parts of corruption, a way in which government is not serving its constituents. The trade wars you're discussing, the tariffs that are crushing Kentucky industries, like the bourbon industry, yep, like the agricultural sector here in central Kentucky, while we see a president making $2.2 billion in his personal capacity, and while we see members of both parties being allowed to trade individual stocks and make millions. That's the corruption we're talking about. Similarly, when we see this war in Iran.
0: Well, I think we may have just lost Zach for a moment. We're going to get him back in just a second. Let me ask you, General Gray, there have been wars in this country that people don't support, but But people don't generally worry that their military leadership is entirely out of touch with the realities of how things go. That is a real concern with this military right now and this president, that this doesn't, I mean, you can agree with the war in Iran or you can not agree with the war in Iran, but nobody can really agree with the way this has unfolded.
1: I would agree with that, the way we've moved forward. You know, in my assessment, this downfall started when we started purging, or we allowed the purging of our military. Mm-hmm. And in fact, I knew two of those senior officers that were purged. Stellar careers, patriots through and through, but relieved for no reason. No reason. And we should have, that was sending up alarm bells early on for me. And then, of course, this war of choice that is, you know, skyrocketing gas prices and diesel prices, which has a very impactful impact in our community. The trickle effect is higher gas, higher groceries, higher cost of goods that are being moved around the country, which translates into less dollars in people's pockets. And in some cases, in my district, people are making choices that, you know, how much gas do I put in my car?
0: Yep.
1: Or I can no longer afford red meat. I met a woman last week and she said she could no longer afford red meat, and her 42-year-old daughter moved back home because she could no longer afford to live on her own. And she is feeling the stress. She's in her 70s and she's feeling incredible stress. And what was most moving to me was the fact that she said the one joy that she had as a family was to make the Sunday evening pot roast. And she, since she can't afford red meat anymore, they don't have that family dinner anymore.
0: Wow. Zach, we got you back, by the way. We lost you for a moment. You were talking about you come from a state where there's a lot of agriculture. Agriculture, for those of us who are not farmers, works on diesel. The stuff that farms make move to markets in trucks that run on diesel. Those prices are very, very high. I come from Canada where Kentucky bourbon was a very popular thing. It suddenly became a very unpopular thing and unavailable in many liquor stores entirely. People have found alternatives. When you break markets like this, you break them for a long time. You break relationships.
2: That's absolutely right. And it's more than that. You break small family farms. I'm proud to come from a line of small family farmers in rural Kentucky. And it wasn't easy to get by before. But now, when, as you point out, diesel goes from $3.25 to $5 overnight, basically. I talk to farmers all over the district who say, how could you possibly plan for that? And by the way, for all this to be happening, as we are importing hundreds of billions of dollars of cheap Argentine beef, is just a slap in the face to small cattle farmers. It's a slap in the face to farmers all over.
0: They're stopping me from listening to Zach Dembo. I'm telling you, something's up here. General Gray, I talked to David Jolly last night, and he's got a situation that's not dissimilar to your own in that this is a red district. He's running in a red state. Florida has not elected a Democratic governor for 32 years or something of that nature. But he feels fairly confident that he can speak to moderates and disaffected Republicans in a way that makes sense to them, that he actually thinks perhaps there's less ideology going on now thanks to these higher prices and ridiculous wars and trade wars. He actually thinks there's a greater opening for Democrats right now. He also thinks that the arguments between that we in cable news talk about between progressives and moderates is a little bit overblown when it comes to actually talking to constituents.
1: I would agree with that assessment, actually. I hear a lot on the ground, too. And we're not talking ideologies when I'm talking to people. You know, Florida 13th District, we are a coastal economy. And we were hit very hard by Hurricanes Helene and Milton. In fact, I was living on Treasure Island at the time and had 3 feet of water in my own home. So, you know, what's going on with the neighbors, with the cost of living crisis, the rising cost of insurance, you know, the gas and groceries we've already talked about. But people are, you know, they're stressed and they're strained and they're not looking at a party label. They're not looking. They're asking, what are you doing for me? We're not better off today than we were 2 years ago. So if you hired somebody 2 years ago or even before that and you're worse off today, shouldn't they be replaced and brought in with, you know, people that understand how to problem solve? You know, I've never aspired to be a politician, but I've always aspired to serve. And I'm a problem solver. And that's what people are looking for.
0: Zach, let me ask you about the accountability part of this, because There are some people who say, forget about it. Let's just get these guys out of office and get government running the way it's supposed to run. And depending on where you are in the political spectrum, that could be needing more from government or needing government to just get out of your life. But this is weird, right? This is a conservative government that does very unconservative things because they're all in your business all the time. How do you deal with the concept of accountability, holding this administration to account for the things they've done? Does that come up in discussions, or are people so, the polling indicates people are so consumed with wanting to get back to being able to afford their pot roast on Sunday or their own place. Does this idea of accountability, or as I just discussed with my last guest, impeachment, does that come up at all?
2: I think accountability comes up, Allie, just generally in terms of all of D.C. needing to be accountable to its constituents. Certainly that's the administration, and that is 100% part of the concern, because a lot of folks here who voted for President Trump rightfully feel betrayed because prices have skyrocketed. We're in an endless war and things have not gotten better. But they also feel betrayed by members of Congress who are lining yeah. their own pockets, who are pursuing corrupt agendas. And they've felt that politics as usual isn't working for them. And so that's why for folks like General Gray and myself, when we step up, we can hopefully create a new kind of servant leader and a different kind of leader in Congress than what they're getting right now. Because certainly Central Kentucky has not been served by D.C. for a long time. And that's what I'm hoping to fix.
0: New type of servant leadership. It's a great way to put it. Thank you to both of you for taking your time tonight. I appreciate it. Brigadier General Lela Gray, retired, is a Democratic nominee for Florida's 13th congressional district. And Zach Dembo, a former prosecutor and retired Navy JAG officer, is the Democratic nominee for Kentucky's 6th congressional district. They are now members of the 37 districts that are targeted by Democrats to be flipped from red to blue. Thank you for your time tonight. Well, coming up, we're going to drop in on Texas, where a great experiment in candidate quality is taking place right before our eyes. We'll head to Florida after that, where there was a really important election this week that you probably didn't hear anything about.

0: All right, joining me now, Harry Sisson, political content creator and social media commentator with more than 2 million followers on TikTok. Nikki McCann Ramirez, Rolling Stone politics reporter. Thank you to both of you for joining us. It's great to have you here. I'm having some fun conversations tonight, particularly with these two candidates I just talked to. There are now 37 candidates who are in this red to blue program, right? Doesn't mean they're going to win, but it means the Democratic Party has suggested that it's worth investing extra effort in getting these people elected. I think it's intriguing because in most cases, these are people with broad appeal. The reason the Democrat, they're going into districts that are overwhelmingly Republican, and they're saying these people can appeal to disaffected Republicans who are paying too much for gas and too much for food and don't want the stupid war with Iran.
1: Absolutely. And I think it goes to show why you can't leave races on the table. You need to be running someone everywhere because Brian Poindexter in Ohio, who is also in a deep red district, has been added to that list because Max Miller's candidacy is currently a catastrophe. Right. He's accused of all sorts of heinous things. You can't leave space for Republicans to run unopposed in these cycles. And I think that is the one thing we are seeing this election that's giving me a lot of hope in particular is that you're seeing candidates in every race winning on small budgets because they are getting out there. And instead of relying on institutional support to connect with Democrats, they're building ground games. They're building social media presences. They're going to where the voters are. Yep. And in a race where Democrats are expected to overperform, in an election year where they're expected to overperform, a 6-point differential might be enough.
0: Yeah, and they've been overperforming in the primaries, Max. I mean, Harry, we've been seeing that these groups or people are coming out in larger numbers than they're represented in the electorate, number one. Number two, you and I were talking about this a couple weeks ago. Democrats have struggled with this whole progressive, moderate, old, young thing. And it's not that these are not struggles, but it does seem in most cases after the primary is over, the one who loses endorses the one who wins, and they've decided it's existential that they win the election.
2: Yeah, I mean, I think, you know, the Democratic Party is united right now against Trump, against MAGA, against what they're doing. And what this program signals to me and people actually being added at this stage signals to me is that the map for Democrats is getting larger. Yes. For Republicans, it's shrinking. And what's interesting is that in 2018, we had a similar strategy of, like, specifically recruiting veterans to run in red districts.
0: Yes.
2: And we were very successful.
0: Yes, and three of the five that were named today are veterans.
2: Exactly. And we're doing that again. This time, though, there's a war going on.
0: Yes.
2: There's an Iran war going on that is historically unpopular. They can speak to. They've been there. They've done that. They have the T-shirt of being a veteran.
0: Yes.
2: And they can speak to it directly and communicate to their voters who are also feeling the pains, you know, the deeper impacts of this war on the United States.
0: Well, that's really interesting because wars get less popular as they go on, right? This one started underwater and has only gotten worse. But when you're deploying, when you're a kind of person who's putting your life on the line for your country, I'm not one of those people, but if you're one of these people, it'd be nice to know what you're doing this for. And have some explanation. They've not been able to do that. So now this war isn't about whether you were in favor of the Iran war, in favor of Afghanistan, or in favor of Vietnam. This seems like it's not being run by people who know how to run this kind of operation.
1: It's being run by a former Fox News host.
0: Yeah, right. I'd like some people who know how to do this.
1: Yeah, and I think one of the things that is interesting to me about this conversation around veterans in this race is that so much of the way this administration treats the military is by treating service members as if they are expendable.
0: Yes.
1: We've now seen over a dozen service members killed in this war.
0: Does not seem to be of much consequence.
1: Exactly. They've basically been memory holed when this debacle with the USS Lincoln broke, where it was months of them saying there were technical issues aboard the ship, and then it became the food, and now you have like a mental health crisis aboard this aircraft carrier. Instead of the Pentagon moving to kind of shore up public opinion, address the issue.
0: Yep.
1: They basically said, all of you are liars. There is nothing wrong on this boat. And the families of service members, again, it's not just the people in the military who are involved in this. It's their families. It's their coworkers. It's their children. They are watching this administration treat the people who are supposed to be the best of us as if they are expendable. And if a war is already unpopular, that's not going to help.
0: Yeah. Nikki wrote something about the interesting debate in South Carolina with Lindsey Graham's sister. This is interesting because Lindsey Graham won his primary with 56.5%, which is kind of fascinating for a long-term senator who hasn't been crosswise with Donald Trump in over a decade, right? And he didn't clean up. Sister gets asked a question about China and its effect on foreign policy. Now, look, I get it. Not everybody's about foreign policy. I spent a lot of time doing it. She didn't have even the small pamphlet version of the answer. She had no answer.
2: Yeah, I mean, look, if you want to be a United States senator, if you're asked about the South China Sea
0: yes.
2: or Taiwan, you better have an answer.
0: It's kind of three questions, it's right? South China Sea, Iran, and Ukraine. Those three should have, maybe for extra points, Cuba and Venezuela. But that's all you need.
2: You would hope all of them, but perhaps for extra points, exactly right. She didn't have anything.
0: No.
2: I mean, she
0: and
2: just
0: she said,
2: yeah, I mean, she, and at least she was forthright. At least we didn't get that cringy clip of like trying to bumble through it.
0: Yeah.
2: She said, you know, I don't really have anything on this. She was asked a day later, a similar question, didn't really have anything on it. It is concerning to me that in the Republican Party today, Donald Trump's endorsed candidates, people who are being supported by the President of the United States, don't know about these issues. They're going to be receiving classified briefings on this stuff.
0: And having to make decisions.
2: And
0: in theory, hold this administration to account when they go to war. And we've done crazy things just this week, right? We've pulled back on these exercises that we're doing in South Korea. Like, that's important to us. And South Korea has basically said they're kind of giving us the middle finger, saying we're gonna not really have the same relationship with you that we're having before. I'm a little worried about this because Darlene Graham said, I'm for only citizens voting in elections. I mean, and two other things that are kind of pablumy, that only citizens vote in elections in America.
1: Yeah. No, it was quite silly. The day after that debate, she gave an interview to Sean Hannity where Sean Hannity was kind of scrolling through what her stated policy positions were.
0: Yeah.
1: And you just kind of get the sense that if he had asked her, like, hey, can you explain your support for XYZ? She would have given the same answer she gave at the debate. And I get the sense that the president is not too invested.
0: Yes.
1: In anything related to these primaries, outside of perhaps maintaining a majority in the House or the Senate, he just needs one chamber to avoid a full impeachment and removal.
0: Correct.
1: That is his end goal here. I think now he's been called in to kind of help Mrs. Graham bolster her candidacy because very clearly she is incapable of doing it. And I get it. Like, I have a sibling who's in a completely different career field than I am.
0: Totally get it. But he kind of was known. Whether you like him or not, he was kind of known for knowing these things.
1: He was a foreign policy guy.
0: Yeah, that was his thing.
1: I think what we're also seeing is a lack of seriousness for the situation Republicans find themselves in.
0: That's how I read it. It's not that I need you to be an expert on everything, but these are we have a few serious issues in the world. And by the way, the South China Sea and China and Taiwan and North Korea might soon become one of them because we've stumbled into a war with Iran. That was not on anybody's bingo card.
2: Yeah. And to your point, I mean, you know, Lindsey Graham, there's that footage that came out of him crying, happy tears when we bombed Iran.
0: Yes.
2: This was his thing.
0: Yes.
2: And now, you know, his sister's been picked up and she's, you know, maybe going to be the next senator from South Carolina, endorsed by Donald Trump. But again, to your point, just a basic knowledge on these things. I mean, you'd hope a little bit of higher knowledge, but can you answer a question at a debate is really a low bar to pass for a candidate.
0: Yeah, I thought that was interesting. I don't know if you saw this Cook Political Report. We haven't, but Cook has moved Texas into toss-up category.
1: Oh, yeah.
0: And not just that, but there was a poll that came out last week that indicated that the governor's race and the lieutenant governor's race, it was a poll that had a very large margin of error, but it showed the Democratic candidates within striking distance, which is just a weird conversation to have because Governor Abbott's spending no time on his own campaign. All he talks about is James Tallarico all the time. I never want to feed the fever dream of Texas, but something's going on in Texas.
1: People have made a lot of money betting that Republicans will win in Texas. Yeah. So, again, if it happens there, it'll be by itty-bitty margins. I think Texas is a fascinating test case because Abbott did open up the state to become a sandbox for sort of the worst of the worst of the second Trump administration's policies.
0: Yeah. Yes.
1: I have spent a lot of time reporting at the border where what I hear time and time again isn't just frustration with immigration enforcement, which, of course, is an issue in Texas. But in a lot of the constituencies that Trump won, the primary issue is, once again, the economy. It's this notion that the tariffs absolutely decimated trade at the border, decimated construction, which was huge in a lot of the communities that swung for Trump in 2024. What you're seeing in Texas, and you see it in the way Abbott doesn't really show up to campaign. Ken Paxton also historically has never had to aggressively campaign for a seat.
0: Yes.
1: I spent time with James Tallarico on the border where he is going literally from like pueblo to pueblo, town to town.
0: Yeah.
1: Hour-long photo lines, shaking hands with every single
0: person.
1: He's
0: a retail politician.
1: He is a retail politician. And it's that kind of strategy, I think, that is really differentiating the candidates that are making it past the finish line.
0: Yeah.
1: The other candidate we saw that did this, who was a fantastic retail politician, was Beto O'Rourke.
0: Yes.
1: The circumstances are completely different, but the strategies overlap.
0: But, interestingly enough, Abdullah Syed falls into that category. Mm-hmm. Zoran Mamdani falls into that category. So maybe it's not a
3: progressive, moderate thing. Maybe it's not a young and old thing. It's either you're good at this or you're not.
2: Yeah, I mean, it could just be that. And the Democrats, at least right now with a lot of our candidates, we're seeming pretty good at it. And
3: yeah, some high candidate quality.
2: They're seeming pretty bad at on the
3: Republican I mean, look, Paxton's a weird one, because
2: there's a freak.
3: I'm out of words to describe him. He took a dude's pen the other day.
2: That's right. The whole pen thing, and they've made a campaign out of it with Tallarico.
3: Yeah, it's like, come on, man. Like, you got a lot of stuff working against you. Don't steal people's pens.
2: Yeah, that's right. You'd hope.
3: It's nice to see you both. Thank you for being here.
2: Thanks.
3: I appreciate it. Harry Sisson, political content creator, and Nikki McCann Ramirez, Rolling Stone politics reporter. All right, coming up, the story of a community reclaiming their school system from MAGA culture warriors is next.

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0: I've said it before and I'll say it again. Candidate quality is of crucial importance this year. And while Texas is a solid Republican state, the contrast in quality between the candidates for U.S. Senate is among the most stark anywhere in the country. For the Democrats, you've got James Tallarico, a former middle school teacher and state lawmaker who studied at a Presbyterian seminary. And for the Republicans, you've got the state attorney general, Ken Paxton, who's been indicted on securities fraud charges and impeached by the Republican-controlled state house over bribery allegations. But tonight, I was filling in earlier for Chris Hayes at 8 p.m., and I learned about another strike against Ken Paxton. You had an event today, earlier today, with the Austin Humane Society, in which people brought their dogs and puppies. What was that about?
1: Well, Ken Paxton is anti-puppy, and I wish I was joking when I said that, but reports just came out revealing that as Attorney General, Ken Paxton protected a research lab that was notorious for torturing and killing hundreds of puppies. And then as a state lawmaker in the Texas legislature, Ken Paxton was one of the only votes against a bill to hold animal abusers accountable.
0: So if there was ever a year that Texas could be considered fair game for Democrats, it's this year. And this year, you can see me and all your other favorite hosts, favorite MS Now hosts in actual Texas. Our next live event, Together in Texas, We the People, coming up September 26th. You can get tickets by scanning the QR code on your screen. If you do that, send me a little social media message, because I've never met anybody who scanned a code to buy a ticket. But or you can go to the website, msnow.com/together. Tickets start at $32. Texas is a very, very exciting place to be this year. That's why we're going there, and we hope to see you there. Coming up, how one Florida community beat back a MAGA takeover.

We spent a lot of time this week on a genuinely consequential primary in Florida. A Democratic Socialist candidate won the Democratic Party nomination for Senate. A former Republican member of Congress won the Democratic nomination for governor. Whether either of them wins in November, that gets decided in 75 days. But something else happened in Florida on Tuesday. Quieter, lower profile, but it's something we've been watching for 4 years on the Val Sheban Book Club. In the modern era, Florida is ground zero for the dimming of maybe the most basic light there is, a kid's right to read. 4 years ago, a conservative majority took control of the Sarasota County School Board. That board banned books quietly through a process called weeding. No hearing, no explanation required. Shortly after taking control, that conservative majority voted to oust the district superintendent for reasons it never fully explained. This week, the voters of Sarasota ended it. Two former teachers, Beth Mayberry and Megan Tenemon, won their races outright. A third seat, held for years by the board's own chair, heads to a runoff in November. With Mayberry and Tenemon joining two current members who are not aligned with the conservative bloc, the board now has a commanding majority that does not look anything like the one that voters elected 4 years ago. The voters of Sarasota were not just picking new faces, they were ending 4 years of exactly the record you just heard. Now, this didn't start in Sarasota, and it isn't ending there either. Moms for Liberty, the group behind these local school book bans, was founded in Florida in 2021. Their playbook spread next to Pennsylvania, to two school boards outside Philadelphia, Central Bucks and Penn Ridge. Republicans ran both boards. Both boards banned books. In 2023, voters put Democrats in every single school board seat that was up for election in both districts, flipping control of both boards. The same playbook spread to Texas, to a school board outside Houston called Cypress Fairbanks. Conservatives ran that board, too, and banned books. This past November, voters there elected a new board and ended that conservative control. Here's the number that outlasts any one election. PEN America found that of the roughly 3,700 unique book titles banned in the United States public schools last year, 44% featured characters or people of color. 29% were nonfiction. That's more than double the year before. That's not a book ban anymore. That's a fact ban. We've spent 4 years trying to do something small about it. The Val Sheban Book Club, 170 meetings and counting. We don't quote one paragraph that gets waved around at a school board meeting out of context. We read the whole book. Every time we do, sales of that book spike. People go find the book someone didn't want them to have. What happened in Sarasota this week is the same instinct, just at the ballot box instead of the bookstore. Nobody there ran on national politics. They ran on getting the culture wars out of their kids' school board meetings. I believe a book on a shelf matters. I believe a parent who shows up to a school board meeting that no one else is watching matters. I believe 170 days of reading large chunks of a banned book out loud on television adds up to something, even when you can't point to the exact day on which it mattered. This week in Sarasota, it mattered. Not because we said so, because the voters said so. I'm certainly not making Moms for Liberty tonight's nightlight, but I will give them credit for exactly one thing. They taught this country that school board elections, usually the lowest turnout races we have, are worth fighting over. This week, that lesson got turned against them again. These fights all happen locally, at small meetings, at quiet polling places. They get decided by citizens who know what this country really stands for and who show up to defend its freedoms. The voters of Sarasota sent a message. They will decide what their own families read. They will keep the light on for their children. The 11th hour is over. Tomorrow starts right now. Good evening from New York. I'm Ali Velshi, in for Chris Hayes. If Democrats have any hope of reining in Donald Trump and holding him accountable for the corruption and abuses under his second term, they've got to take back the U.S. Senate. And while Republicans are still favored to win the chamber, the map has become substantially more favorable for Democrats in recent weeks. Take Texas, for example. MS Now still rates that as lean Republican, but that's a far cry from the safe Republican rating that you might be expecting to see in a place like Texas.
And that's due in large part to the incredibly tight race that the Democrat James Tallarico is running against the Republican Ken Paxton, a flawed candidate, to say the least. The latest Emerson College poll has Paxton up by 1 point with a hugely consequential 5% still undecided. Now, Democrats would need to be having an extremely good night in the midterm elections for Texas to turn blue. Texas has been particularly difficult for Democrats to crack statewide. That said,

0: really difficult for Democrats to crack statewide. That said, it's not outside the realm of possibility. All recent polls from Texas paint a similar picture, a much more favorable environment for the Democrat. In fact, that's led the Cook Political Report to rate Texas as a toss-up. They've changed it to a toss-up. Now, MS Now, as I said, has not made that call, but James Tallarico does seem to be on the upswing. And I should tell you, Tallarico will be joining me to talk about all of this later in the show. But even if James Tallarico wins in Texas, Democrats have a lot of work ahead of them on November 3rd. They'd still need to flip three more Senate seats and hold their current seats in Michigan and Georgia in order to take control of the Senate. Now, one of the pickups they seem bullish on is Ohio. MS Now rates Ohio as a toss-up, but it's increasingly looking more promising for Democrats. The candidate there, the Democratic candidate, you know him, Sherrod Brown. He's a former three-term senator from the state who's polling 8 points ahead of the incumbent Republican in the latest Fox News poll. Now, Sherrod Brown is a household name. He's a guy who's been in public office for 50 years. He's really leaned into an issue, however, that has broad appeal across the political spectrum, opposing data centers.
1: He's been called the face of data centers in Ohio. Why? Because John Husted spent years aggressively recruiting data centers to the state, cutting sweetheart tax deals and fast-tracking approvals, while ordinary residents watch their electricity bills explode.
2: We're here with Ohio Senator John Husted. We have a lot of experience with something called data centers.
1: John Husted, who's he really working for?
0: Now, that kind of messaging, which, by the way, we've seen in other races across the country, it seems to be resonating with voters. A recent Politico poll found that 41% of Americans oppose building a data center within 3 miles of where they live, with just 24% supporting the idea. It's near a flip of where those numbers were just a few months ago, by the way, and even Republicans are taking notice of the trend. Axios reports that Senate Republican Campaign Committee sent a memo to leading AI companies warning, quote, more than any other thing in this race, data centers are the anchor hanging around Senator John Husted's neck. This has become a sleeper issue for the entire election cycle, end quote. Now, most Republicans are waking up to what that memo calls a toxic brand around these kinds of projects. Back in May, Florida Governor Ron DeSantis signed legislation giving local communities the authority to reject data center development. While over in Texas, Governor Greg Abbott announced the state would halt data center approvals until an audit of their effect on the electrical grid could be completed. But the most visible Republican in the country still seems like he's not seen that memo at all.
3: And I can say if I were the mayor of a town or the governor of a state and I had a chance to get a big plant in, an AI plant or a data center, I would absolutely want it. Maybe it can use a little public relations help. But if I were a governor or mayor, I would want that plant in my community.
0: Maybe Palm Beach just found a great new location for a data center, but Trump's sentiment seems on theme for a president whose popularity is barely above that of the data centers themselves. And that unpopularity is part of what is boosting Democrats' chances across the country as they push to flip those key Senate seats and take control of the Senate. Sherrod Brown's an Ohio Democrat. He served as a United States Senator for 3 terms up until 2025. He's now running to replace John Husted and to get back the seat that he once held. Senator Sherrod Brown, nice to see you on the show. Good to have you here.
4: Thank you very much for having us on. I look forward to it.
0: Let's talk about this for a second. There are several issues with data centers. They're big server farms, right? We always have had server rooms for computing, but AI has really supercharged this. And the main problems are that they take up a lot of land. They increase property values. They sometimes in a way that makes it unaffordable. They decrease property values in other places. They use up a lot of electricity, and the usage of that electricity doesn't all fall on the data center company, and they use a lot of water because they've got to be cooled. There's a whole lot of reasons why Donald Trump seems to be on the wrong side of this issue.
4: Well, and I would say no one, I'm not a pundit, but no one has done more for data centers than John Husted. He pushed the legislature in Columbus, $2.5 billion in tax breaks, no local input on these coming to your community, 226 of them, I believe, at last count, in Ohio built or in the process of being built. And nobody really trusts the data centers or John Husted to make sure that the electricity rates aren't raised for local people. Ohio has some of the largest in

0: electricity rate increases in the country for two reasons. John Husted is involved in a bribery scandal with First Energy, a $61 million bribe, and the data center. So he has sort of the worst of both worlds, because he was, as you know, Ali, he was a special interest guy in Columbus when he got appointed to the Senate. Now he's a special interest guy in Washington. That's why he'll have so much help from the outside, from special interest groups.
1: So what's the, there are very few issues that unite Republicans and Democrats. I mean, this is one of those weird ones where people just don't want these things, certainly don't want them close to them. I suppose if you could figure out a way to get data centers in a place that don't, that doesn't affect your water and your pollution and your noise, they do require a lot of energy. So now some of them are building electricity generation plants right near them, which is causing pollution and endless noise. What's the solution to the idea that we're using more AI everywhere, whether you're using it on your phone personally or you're interacting with companies that use it? What is a reasonable government solution to this in which the government can be a regulator while not being a Luddite?
0: Well, don't hear the word Luddite all that often on these shows. Thank you. I know what isn't the solution. What isn't the solution is big tax breaks coming out of the legislature, thanks to John Husted, higher electric rates, no local input. I mean, these all of a sudden, I don't think 3 years ago, most of us knew what a data center was.
1: Correct.
0: And all of a sudden, they're coming into your communities and you're paying more. And we know the kind of people that fund this. I mean, I know my whole career has been spent taking on, whether it's Wall Street or the drug companies or the oil companies. And so I'll have a gazillion dollars spent against me. That's why I ask viewers to come to SherrodBrown.com and kick in 10 or 15 or 20 bucks. That's a big part of how I raise my campaign money against these special interests. So we've got to figure out how to do this without that abuse of the public trust that John Husted is probably number one in the country on.
1: Yeah, the point that you just made is very important, though, because this is the equivalent of big pharma or big oil. There is a lot of money going into primaries and now into the general election in November in favor of candidates who will not regulate AI companies and not regulate these data centers. It's a lot of money. We're talking about billions of dollars, not millions.
0: Yeah, I mean, there's pick your poison. There are, I mean, in my last race, more money was spent against me by dark money than any Senate race in history. We know it was tens of millions of dollars from Wall Street, tens of millions of dollars from the oil industry, tens of millions of dollars from drug companies. They do that because they would rather the other guy wins. I mean, they all want Husted to win because, as I said, he was a special interest guy in state government in Columbus, especially for the electric utilities and the insurance companies. Now he's a special interest guy in Washington, especially for data centers and for Wall Street. And for, that's who he is. And voters know that. And even though there'll be way more spent against me, and that's why I asked at SherrodBrown.com, I won't say that again. But they know that, and we know that. And there are a lot. I had an event in Toledo tonight. I'm in Toledo right now. I had an event in Toledo. 250 people showed up on a Thursday night at a rally. 250 people, and it's, what, 73 or 4 or 5 days before the election. So people are coming out. I mean, the other day I was in eastern Ohio in Appalachia, small Republican county, expected a dozen veterans to show up, and 50 veterans showed up to talk about the war and the long-term costs of the war to our soldiers and our communities and our VA. They talked about the cuts in the Big Beautiful Bill. I mean, we're seeing people engaged, including middle of the roaders and Republicans who haven't been engaged before. And that's why, I mean, that's why I'm optimistic this year and why these people that have just sold out to special interest are going to go packing.
1: Let's talk about middle of the roaders. A Fox poll of Ohioans and their top issues shows inflation and high prices is 40%. That's 40% of voters say that's their biggest issue. Healthcare is 14%. Immigration, border security is 12%. That's a tricky one because you never know when somebody says that's their most important issue, whether they mean they want more immigrants rounded up or they'd like ICE to stop injuring and killing and rounding people up. However, I talked to David Jolly last night in Florida, who's got an uphill battle in a red state to become governor. I talked to Roy Cooper last week, who's got, you know, like you, it's rated a toss up and he could win given his experience in the state. But all of you have to figure out how to message to these middle of the roaders. You've done it for three terms in the Senate for almost a five decade career. But what does that look like for you right now in 2026? Messaging to middle of the roaders while keeping a Democratic base who's fond of you. But the Democrats sort of want a lot of energy out of their candidates in this cycle.
0: Well, I have energy because I fight these.
1: You do have energy, yes, I know.
0: Yeah,
1: that.
0: They're trying to take over the state. I mean, it's pretty simple. It's, you know, I don't think myself as a pundit for sure, but it's pretty simple. When I go, whether it's in Toledo or Mansfield or Lima or Gallup Police or Cincinnati, I hear people talk. I don't use the word affordability because people don't talk that way. I do know people are hit hard by the cost of living. I hear it over and over. They know that the system's rigged. They know corporations. One of the numbers I used in this rally tonight, the average CEO in this country makes $17 million a year. That's pretty offensive. But what's more offensive than that, Ali, is that the average CEO makes 300 times what the average worker makes.
1: Right.
0: And people are working harder than ever before. They can't get ahead that they see these corporations given bigger and bigger stock buybacks, higher prices, higher bonuses and all the things they're doing. And they know they're getting hurt by it. And they're going to vote for somebody that's going to take them on, not somebody like John Husted that just rolls over for these special interest groups.
1: Are they making the connection full circle between their higher cost of living and what seems to be a sweet deal that, I mean, the AI guys and the data center guys are people who show up at Donald Trump's events, donate to his stupid ballroom. They're in on all his causes and his campaigns. Does the average voter make that connection that there's underlying corruption here?
0: I think the average voter knows when you hear about corruption. They know that if that corruption's affecting the price of everything, the price of diesel because of this war, hits farmers hard, and the price of fertilizer hits farmers hard. It hits over the road truckers hard, which means it hits it hits the grocery stores hard. I mean, people see all this. They make the connection between corruption and their lives. And it's up to me to help point that out. And I mean, John Husted, as I said, is at the middle of this $61 million bribery scandal. Speaker of the House has already gone to prison. He testified on behalf of the executives that gave the bribe, and electricity prices are going up. So it's up to me as a candidate and an office holder to help them connect the dots, because it's they don't sit around thinking. They think about high prices. They don't necessarily think about why. It's up to me to help explain why.
1: It's a good way to think about it. Senator, good to see you again. Thank you for being with us.
0: Thanks,
1: Senator
0: Sherrod
1: Brown is candidate for the United States Senate in Ohio, a seat that he held for three terms. All right, coming up, the chair of the Progressive Caucus on the plan for Democrats to retake the House. Plus, as I said, James...

0: All right, we just had a conversation about the Democrats' road to retaking the Senate in November. That's a challenge. It's possible. There are a few roadmaps. But let's not forget, the House is very, very, very much in play. And today, this group called the Democratic Congressional Campaign Committee, it's known as the DCCC, which works to recruit candidates in notable or close elections, added five candidates to its red to blue program, switching a district from red Republican to blue Democratic, projecting confidence about flipping these seats. The DCCC now has 37 candidates running in Republican-held districts, access to strategic guidance, staff resources, and more robust fundraising help. So think about that. If you want to think about what a good night could look like in November for Democrats, you're talking about 37 more seats. Now, the five new candidates added to the list include this woman, Lela Gray, a retired Army Brigadier General who's challenging the Republican Congresswoman Ana Paulina Luna in Florida's 13th Congressional District, as well as Zach Denbaugh. He's a former Navy Judge Advocate General officer running in Kentucky's 6th District. I'll be speaking with both Lela Gray and Zach Denbaugh later tonight on my show, The 11th Hour. There's also Nancy LaCour, a former Navy admiral who's looking to flip South Carolina's 1st District. Matt Dunlap, Maine state auditor, who is seeking to keep the district, the state's 2nd District, which Donald Trump won by 10 points in 2024. And former Virginia Congressman Tom Perriello, who's running to flip the state's 5th District. Perriello lost the reelection in 2010 after he voted to pass the Affordable Care Act. So as it stands now, adding all five of these candidates running for likely or solid Republican seats does suggest that Democrats are increasingly confident about flipping the House in November. The Texas Congressman Greg Kassar is the chair of the Congressional Progressive Caucus. He joins me now. Congressman, nice to see you. Thank you for being with us.
1: It's great to be here.
0: For those of us who follow this stuff very closely, it's very important. You've added five seats. You're getting up. I think the number is 37 now that you're targeting. For those of watching from home, what does it mean that the DCCC has added these people to the red to blue list? What does that practically mean on the ground and for these candidates?
1: What it means is that Democrats are bullish on retaking the House and holding these Republican Congress people accountable. It means that we're committed to winning back the working class voters that we have started losing cycle after cycle. I have been just in the last few days with Johnny Garcia in South Texas, where Donald Trump won by 10 points, with Sam Forstag in Montana just yesterday, where we haven't won a House seat in 30 years. I was in elementary school. I'm in Minnesota, where in rural areas, I've got voters talking to me about how these AI billionaires are trying to take away your job, become trillionaires, and shove a data center down your throat without talking to you about it and having your city council member sign an NDA. People are pissed, Allie. And as Democrats, we have to be willing to not just keep talking to our own voters, but actually go win back those disaffected voters that maybe voted for Donald Trump last time, but were lied to, they're pissed off, and we're ready to win them back.
0: So let me ask you this. You're progressive, unabashedly. A lot of people on the red to blue list are not progressives because it doesn't make sense in every district. That doesn't trouble you. You're not bothered by the fact. Red to blue means you think that there's a good chance in a particular district that you can take a district that was Republican held and you can turn it into a Democrat. You're not particularly concerned about whether that's a DSA candidate or a progressive candidate or what you might call a moderate candidate. That internal fight that we like to talk about on cable TV seems less interesting to you.
1: Absolutely. Look, once you get out of Washington, D.C., and of course, cable TV, no offense, Allie.
0: No,
1: people
0: I got it.
1: Aren't so interested in labels between how progressive or moderate. They want somebody who's going to stand up to Trump's corruption, who are going to stand up against these forever wars, who are going to stand up against the crime we're seeing in the White House and in Congress. And also, I think you're starting to see in districts like Tom Perriello, who you just mentioned, in Virginia, candidates who are just willing to take on the establishment and the billionaires, no matter who they donate to. Yep. And I think that is really resonating with voters right now.
0: Three of the candidates who were added to the red to blue list of the five today are military veterans. serious military veterans. This comes in a moment where this war with Iran, which just seems to have all sorts of overflowing effects, including the fact that we backed out of an arrangement that we had with South Korea, and the reward for that was apparently North Korea firing a whole bunch of missiles. The concept that Democrats can be better custodians of the military and what we're involved in the world, something that Donald Trump ran on. He said, I'm going to get us out of forever wars and stop these incursions. Sounds like Democrats probably have a firmer hand on the tiller on this one.
1: I mean, on the USS Lincoln, we had our soldiers, our service members, in deplorable conditions. Their parents, including their parents in my own district in Central Texas, were speaking out about this. And Donald Trump said, I wish the deployment could go longer. It should just go longer. We had Donald Trump lie and say we weren't going to get into forever wars. Then you've got Pete Hegseth saying we could be in the Strait of Hormuz, quote unquote, indefinitely. Those were his words. So as Democrats, we need to own patriotism. We need to own taking care of our service members. And the best way to take care of our service members and our veterans is to not send them into needless conflicts just to make some military contractor more money.
0: You mentioned Texas. I don't tend to like to lean into people's fever dreams about Texas. It's been a Republican place in which a statewide Democrat has not been elected for a very, very long time. I'm talking to James Talarico in a couple of minutes. Yeah, that's you're in pre-K. I'm talking to James Talarico. But interesting things. I was talking to Gina Hinojosa a few months ago, and she told me she was in a competitive race. And I politely said, sure. But there's polling that indicates that she might be in a competitive race. Your lieutenant governor candidate might be in a competitive race. I don't know how much of this is true, but the fact that we're actually talking about races that are within the margin of error for Democrats, three Democrats statewide, I think that's quite something.
1: Flipping Texas is on the map, and the pollsters are just starting to catch up on this news. We know that we like to do everything bigger in Texas. There's going to be a blue wave across the country, but working on a blue tsunami in Texas, I feel very confident about sending James Talarico to the Senate, Gina Hinojosa taking on Greg Abbott if we all get together and work on it. You've got the most corrupt politician, not just in Texas history, but the most corrupt politician I've been able to find in Ken Paxton. That's who Donald Trump decided to put up for this Senate race. And you have this amazing populist fighter in James Talarico. And so we should all be paying attention to this race because we have a chance to retake the House, but also to win the Senate, which folks did not think was possible this cycle by flipping the state of Texas.
0: Speaking of back to the war for a second, Republicans have been dodging town halls for a long time. And a lot of your red to blue candidates are actually focused on the idea that they show up to have conversations that Republicans don't want to have. They didn't want to have it a year ago because of Doge. Then they didn't want to have it because of ICE. Now they don't want to have it because of the war. The Bulwark published a piece today saying the war is eating at the GOP's midterm messaging and that Speaker Mike Johnson and his colleagues would prefer to talk about anything else. And now you can see, because we're back to talking about transgender athletes again. And you know that when Republicans start talking about transgender athletes, they're out of other things to talk about.
1: Look, these Republicans are continuing to support Donald Trump's war. And I don't think we're talking enough about how the so-called Republican moderates are also backing this war. And so people in very competitive seats, people like Gabe Evans in Colorado, Mike Lawler in New York, David Valadao in California, a seat that Harris won, they are still voting to continue the war. And we've got to hold their feet to the fire and ask them the hard question, how they feel about Donald Trump saying there's not money for health care or child care because they've got to pay for the war. How do
0: always
1: people feel about $4 or $5 a gallon gas?
0: I don't know how you were in less than kindergarten when that whole yarn started, right? That we don't have money for SNAP. We don't have money for healthcare. We don't have money for this. But somehow there's always money for missiles. There's always money for rockets. There's always money for bombs. Representative Kassar, good to see you. Thank you for being with us tonight.
1: Thank you very much.
0: Greg Kassar is a congressional progressive caucus chair. All right. Still to come, Kim Jong-un taunts Donald Trump just days after the president snubbed South Korea to accommodate Un. That's next.

0: Donald Trump's belligerent foreign policy has betrayed another key international ally. This week, he curtailed a joint military exercise with South Korea. It was involving the United States and several other allies. He claims it was because of his allegedly close relationship with the North Korean leader Kim Jong-un. And maybe that's true, in part. But it was also an act of retaliation after South Korea refused to participate in Donald Trump's scheme to police the Strait of Hormuz, a problem of Trump's own making after he started with a totally pointless war in Iran.
1: I didn't like the fact that we're doing these massive military exercises really against North Korea. It was a, you know, an exercise against North Korea. When I'm friendly with him, when we have, I don't see anything happening for certainly 2.5 years. It's not going to happen with me, but I don't see anything happening. And I was not happy when South Korea said, no, they're not interested in helping us with the Hormuz Strait.
0: And so what was the result of that? He didn't go sort of all in on this exercise with South Korea. So you would think that that would, North Korea would maybe send him a card or thank him or something. No, let me tell you what happened. What did we get in exchange for alienating a crucial ally? Nothing. Kim's government says this changes absolutely nothing. And in case they weren't clear on their messaging on that, they fired 10 short-range ballistic missiles toward the sea, according to South Korean officials. It's not a trivial matter. This is an act of provocation. It's an escalation of the status quo that Donald Trump upended on a whim this week. Remember, this is the guy who actually campaigned on no more wars, and voters believed him. But then he turned around and started another regime change war in the Middle East. And now he's decided to help destabilize another part of Asia. No more wars, indeed. I'm joined now by MS Now Pentagon correspondent Priya Sridhar. Priya, thank you for being with us. First of all, you know of what you speak. You have you've attended the Navy War College. You have you've been in Naval Reserve. I think you may still be. So this is a very tricky thing for people who serve in the U.S. military, both Iran and in Asia, when you don't know what the mission is. Right. When you're going to these exercises, you're putting your life on a line, you're undertaking deployments on the USS Abraham Lincoln for months at a time, and you can't keep track of what the mission is. What does success look like?
2: Yeah, that's a great point, Ali. And I think that's really what led to the deteriorating morale on the USS Lincoln. Obviously, they thought that they were just going to a war that was supposed to be a few weeks long. And obviously, that resulted in their deployment getting extended over and over and over again. And many of the family members I spoke with said that they were just extremely confused about what the end goal was. And if they could understand what mission it was that they were trying to accomplish, then at least maybe their loved ones who were on that ship could wrap their brains around what it was that they're trying to do. And I think you're seeing a very similar story with these joint exercises between the United States military and South Korea, which, by the way, have happened annually for decades. I personally have actually participated in them several years ago. And North Korea usually does fire off some ballistic missiles as this is happening because they consider it as a sign of provocation. So even though these military exercises have now been shortened by about half, they were supposed to be about 11 days, and now they're actually ending on Friday. As you rightly pointed out, it doesn't appear as though North Korea considers that any sort of concession here. They're not going to have any meetings with President Trump. Kim Jong-un's sister has said that she's not aware of any meetings happening or any sort of secret conversations happening. So I think it's very unclear what prompted all of this, except for the fact that perhaps President Trump is angry at South Korea. And one other thing I want to point out, Ali, because I think that this is incredibly relevant. As you know, the USS George Washington is the aircraft carrier that went over to the Middle East to relieve the Abraham Lincoln. That's homeported in Yokosuka, Japan. The United States has had an aircraft carrier in the Indo-Pacific for about 50 years, since 1973. Occasionally, they've moved it out of that theater. But when you look at what's happening, these two things happening at the exact same time, I mean, it's sending a very alarming message to our United States allies and partners in that part of the world. We just don't look like a very stable or trustworthy partner right now.
0: So the only reason to believe that China doesn't go into Taiwan right now is because China doesn't need to, because China just comes across as a stable place right now. With America, it's not clear what the strategy is. These exercises that we undertake with South Korea, They are multinational exercises. Mm-hmm. On one hand, they're a show of strength to say, hey, if anybody wants to mess with us, this is how we can come together. They're a test of interoperability so that mm-hmm. if Americans are fighting with South Koreans and whoever else gets involved, they all know how this all works and command and control structure works properly. But they're also important to us because the stronger these relationships are around the world, the less likely it needs to be for a U.S. carrier to be out there or U.S. troops to be there or U.S. bombers and fighters to be out there.
2: Yeah, that's exactly right, Ali. And I think we saw these same sort of discussions happen when we saw that President Trump wanted to invest less money with our NATO allies. I think President right. Trump sometimes views our allies as taking from us. And he doesn't see that this is a mutual two-way relationship. And I think, again, to bring it back to the Lincoln, I mean, part of the reason there was such a logistical and supply chain problem is because there was nowhere in the Persian Gulf for the USS Lincoln to stop and get supplies because the Strait of Hormuz was effectively controlled by the IRGC and yep. Iran. And so when you look at South Korea, we have a military base there called Camp Humphreys, where we have had 30,000 or so American military personnel. That gives us a place where we can do maintenance on our own military assets. And we can also use that as a supply and logistics hub. And it cuts down the time that the United States would be able to respond should something happen in that part of yep. the world, where we wouldn't have to go domestically from the United States. For example, with an aircraft carrier, it cuts down our time to get to that part of the world by more than 2 weeks. So yep. right now, if something were to happen with China, I mean, not only are our stockpiles of weapons and munitions extraordinarily depleted, we also have moved basically all of the military assets we have towards the Middle East. So it yep. would be a very big problem for us.
0: And, we keep annoying our allies. Last night I was talking about a story about this deal with Canada, right, that might or might not be happening, this trade deal with Canada. But the fundamental decision in Canada is that they're going to stop selling 70% of their goods to the United States. Canada has decided it needs to diversify against and away from America. South Korea has decided it wants to diversify its military dependence on America as a result of these games. I mean, there are long-lasting effects to this that the next president may not be able to fix.
2: Absolutely. And I think one of the repercussions of all of this is that a lot of those smaller alliances that we have in the Indo-Pacific, they could perhaps look to Beijing and say, listen,
0: that's
2: you
0: right.
2: guys seem like you're a very strong and perhaps more stable and reliable partner than the United States right now. So I think, again, you're going to see perhaps, I mean, I don't want to sound dramatic, but a restructuring of the world order right now, because a lot of people, including our NATO allies, are deciding that, you know, they have to figure out who it is that it's going to benefit them, because the United yep. States is not someone that they can count on like they historically have for decades and decades.
0: Priya, thanks for your great reporting on this. We appreciate it. Priya Sridhar is an MS Now Pentagon correspondent. Up next, a big interview with Texas Senate nominee James Tallarico on his vision to flip the Lone Star State blue for the first time in decades. That's coming up next.

0: As the Texas Democrat James Tallarico continues to poll neck and neck against Republican Ken Paxton in that state's Senate contest, Republicans are preparing to flood the race with cash from the pro-Trump billionaire Elon Musk. Wired is reporting that according to Trump officials, Musk is expected to spend around $100 million to $200 million in the midterms with a focus on voter turnout in key races, including Texas. Musk's planned cash injection could be a boon for the scandal-ridden Paxton, who's been vastly outraised by Tallarico. According to the latest FEC filings, Tallarico has raised $69 million compared to Paxton's $9 million. A spokesperson for Musk's America PAC declined to comment when Wired asked about the group's spending plans. The Texas State Representative James Tallarico is the Democratic nominee for Senate in Texas. He joins me now. Good to see you again, sir. Thank you for being on the show tonight.
1: Thanks for having me.
0: Let's start with this whole idea that the richest man in the world is funneling money against you in your race. He has specific interests in Texas, business interests, and reasons why he doesn't care to have you as Texas's representative in the Senate. But how do you feel about that, and how do you plan to campaign around a massive injection of money that's about to show up in your state?
1: Well, billionaire mega donors like Elon Musk are terrified of the movement that we're building in Texas, because we are bringing working people together across all the divides in our politics, across party, across race, across gender and religion and culture, because the real fight in this country is not left versus right, it's top versus bottom. All of us are getting screwed, whether we're a little more conservative or a little more progressive. None of us can afford groceries, none of us can afford gas or utilities or health insurance, because billionaires like Elon Musk have rigged this economy against us, have rigged this political system against us. And he sees the momentum that we're building on the ground. We have 59,000 people signed up to volunteer. We have shattered grassroots fundraising records, all without taking a dime from corporate PACs. And I think Elon Musk has taken note. He sees that we are building something truly special. And so the way we're going to overcome this is regular people chipping in $5, $10, $15 at a time. And anyone watching can go to jamestallarico.com and sign up to volunteer or sign up to donate so that we can overcome this big money. Big money is powerful, but it's nothing compared to people power.
0: I heard you saying the other day that when Beto O'Rourke came real close against Ted Cruz, you know, Ted Cruz was a rough candidate. Ted Cruz doesn't hold a candle to Ken Paxton. I mean, I got to say, in all of my reporting, and this is not a bias here. I love Texas and I love all sorts of Texans. That guy's something else.
1: Ken Paxton makes Ted Cruz look like a statesman. This is truly the most corrupt politician in Texas, one of the most corrupt in the country. And I think in this election, we have the opportunity to bring people together, not as Democrats or Republicans, but as Texans, to defeat the most corrupt politician in our state. And if we can do that in Texas, then we have a model for how to bring Americans together to defeat this entire corrupt system.
0: So I've been having conversations with people like you, Democrats who have a good chance of winning in states that have traditionally been Republican or in recent years at least have voted for Donald Trump. And I've had the conversation with Roy Cooper, and last night I had it with David Jolly. And there is some indication that when things are going badly for Republicans, particularly as they are now because of the cost of living and this war that we were told we weren't going to get involved in wars like this, Democrats have a few go-tos, and they're enjoying one of them with you. They talk a lot about transgender stuff. And they lean into that. I don't know what effect that has, because I think for regular people, as I just spoke to Sherrod Brown about, they're worried about the cost of their lives, the cost of their diesel, the cost of their fertilizer if they're farmers, the cost of their gas. Most people are not losing sleep over transgender kids in sports, but they seem to just be stuck on this one with you.
1: Well, this is Ken Paxton's playbook, distraction and division. That's the way he's held on to power. It's the way every crooked politician holds on to power. They get us looking left and right at our neighbors instead of looking up at them, looking up at their billionaire mega donors, their corporate special interests, because that's who owns Ken Paxton. He doesn't work for us. He doesn't serve the people. He serves himself and he serves his donors. And that is the rot at the core of this broken system. It's why Texans can't get ahead. No matter how hard they work, no matter how much they save and stretch and sacrifice, they can't make those ends meet. They can't fulfill their God-given potential because the system is rigged against them by crooked politicians like Ken Paxton. So that's what this whole race is about. This really isn't about party. It's not about the red team or the blue team. It's about all of us coming together to take on the people at the top who have been screwing us over for far too long now.
0: When you won your race in March, we were all together around this table, and I remember Rachel saying, gosh, I wish Texas could send two people to the Senate contest, because you had such two such highly qualified, high-profile people, you and Jasmine Crockett. Yep. Since then, you had what I call your John McCain moment, right? Somebody said something derogatory about Jasmine Crockett at a public meeting, and you very kindly said, that's not going to happen on my watch. You were very complimentary toward Jasmine Crockett, and you implied that she's been helping, certainly in down-ballot races, which is critical in Texas. What do you need from Jasmine Crockett? Because in a tight race like this, you're going to need more than just help on down-ballot races.
1: Well, I was so grateful that Congresswoman Crockett turned around the very next day after that primary and endorsed me and the entire Democratic ticket. That's not easy to do. You know, primaries are tough. They're fights within the family, within the coalition. But the Congresswoman always puts the work ahead of herself. And the fact that she endorsed me the morning after the primary says a lot about her character and about her commitment to this cause of winning Texas. And as you said, she is shining her star power onto these down ballot races that don't get the attention they deserve. They don't get to go on MS Now and do interviews on national television. But those down ballot candidates that are running all over the state, you know, I think about Dr. Letitia Plummer, who's running for county judge in Harris County. Those are going to be the candidates who are getting out the vote for the candidates at the top of the ticket, me and Representative Hinojosa, who's running for governor. So this is a true team effort, and the Congresswoman is such a critical part of that team, and I'm honored to have her support in this race.
0: A recent poll showed Gina Hinojosa within striking distance of Ken Paxton, who's doesn't seem to be paying much attention to his own race. He seems to talk about you a lot more. It's a poll with a large margin of error, but it's a poll nonetheless. I mean, the fact that we're talking about close races in Texas is quite something. You had an event today, earlier today, with the Austin Humane Society, in which people brought their dogs and puppies. What was that about?
1: Well, Ken Paxton is anti-puppy, and I wish I was joking when I said that, but reports just came out revealing that as Attorney General, Ken Paxton protected a research lab that was notorious for torturing and killing hundreds of puppies. And then as a state lawmaker in the Texas legislature, Ken Paxton was one of the only votes against a bill to hold animal abusers accountable. So Ken Paxton never misses an opportunity to do the wrong thing. And he won't fight for the little guy, even when the little guy is literally a puppy. And so this is a clear contrast in this race. You know, I have four terms in the Texas House where I brought Democrats and Republicans together to pass 60 bipartisan bills. One of those bills I authored after a fire at a pet resort in my district killed 75 dogs. And that bill requires kennels and pet resorts to have either 24/7 staffing or automatic sprinkler systems. And that bill is going to save the lives of pets across Texas in the years to come. That's the kind of action we need. I'm going to be a senator for all Texans, including our four-legged Texans.
0: James Tallarico, it's good to see you again. Thank you for being with us. We appreciate it. This is going to be an interesting race. We're going to be watching the whole country on November 3rd, but all eyes are going to be on Texas. It's come close for Democrats a few times, but it's been a long time since Texas has elected statewide representatives. You may have the opportunity to elect three of them on November 3rd. So we'll be watching that very closely. Thank you for being
1: with us.
0: All right, coming up in the next hour, Jen Psaki talks to the Michigan Senate candidate, Abdul El-Sayed.

0: Okay, before we go, I've got a very important reminder. Tickets are selling fast for our annual live community event, Together in Texas, We the People 2026. This is Saturday, September 26th. Your favorite MS Now hosts, including Rachel, Ari, Chris, Jen, and yours truly, are heading to the Lone Star State to discuss the future of our democracy and meet you, our wonderful viewers. 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They tell me I have to tell you that, even though I've never successfully scanned a QR code myself. So I would just go to the website, ms.now/together. 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Prices start at just $32.40, I'm told. It's a bargain. Hope to see you there. That's All In on this Thursday night. You can catch me right back here at 11 p.m. Eastern for the 11th hour with Ali Velshi. As I mentioned earlier in the program, I'll be speaking with two Democratic House candidates who are seeking to flip red House seats, Lela Gray of Florida and Zach Dembo of Kentucky. There are two fascinating races that you don't want to miss. But in the meantime, the briefing with Jen Psaki starts right now. Jen, we had so much fun at that last community event when we were in Philadelphia together. I really enjoyed that, and I'm really looking forward to it to Texas.
1: It's so fun. I think the thing that people don't realize about it unless you've been there is that it is just a big community celebration gathering.
0: Yeah,
1: I don't even
0: hug.
1: Know if it's a kind of celebration. It's a big community hug. That's a good way of describing it. So we're all there, but people are meeting people they didn't know before. There was a proposal last year. I don't know what could happen this year. We'll see.
0: No, it's going to be. We're here. I'm excited and I'm looking forward to it. I'm looking forward to your show tonight.
1: Yeah, thank you. I'm looking forward to your other show tonight.
0: Ali, all right, you have a good one. I'll see you later.
1: Hardest working man in business. All right. Thanks, Ali. Okay. There are a lot of times in the Trump era that we have to remind ourselves, and I think this is so important to step back and kind of do this, that what's happening is not in any way normal. I mean, for example, it is definitely not normal for the First Lady of the United States to have to come out and remind us all that she exists.
2: Good afternoon. I heard you missed me. Here I am.
1: Here I am. I've watched that 20 times today. Yes, that was Melania Trump today making her first public appearance in over a month. It's one of only a handful of rare sightings. And according to the Daily Beast, who actually tallied this up, thank you, Daily Beast, the First Lady has only been seen in public 38 days this year. It is the end of August, everyone. That is not normal. And of course, it's also not normal for the president to be accompanied so frequently by an aide like this woman, who you can see on your screen, Natalie Harp. We all know who she is now. And I don't mean it's not normal for the president to have aides who travel with him everywhere, including female aides. But believe me, I've been one of those several times. Plenty of presidents have those. But it is not normal for a person working in

0: personal letters for the president to the president, never mind leave them in his personal spaces. But that is what Natalie Harp does. It's not normal for a person without a security clearance who refused to fill out the forms for some reason to have close, regular access to the president. But MS Now reports that Natalie Harp did just that for an entire year. It's not normal for that same person to be the point of contact for foreign leaders hoping to speak to the president. But according to the New York Times' Maggie Haberman, Natalie Harp is that person too. It's not normal for a staffer to ride inside the trunk of a car just to be close to the president, as CNN reports that Natalie Harp did to be close to Trump back in 2023. It's also not normal for the president to have an aide so devoted that she sprints alongside his golf cart when he's out on the links. But the New York Times reports that Natalie Harp did exactly that. It's not normal for the president to basically have an adult babysitter of sorts, to have a human security blanket who accompanies him everywhere he goes. But that is the role that Natalie Harp plays for Donald Trump. And apparently, he is not even the only one in the Trump administration with a babysitter. Because the New York Times is out with new details about the very outsized, very hands-on role that Defense Secretary Pete Hegseth's wife plays in the department he oversees. As the Times points out, quote, there has never been a Pentagon spouse quite like Jennifer Hegseth. And quote, her involvement in the Defense Department is so unusual that has led to questions about Mr. Hegseth's leadership. Jennifer Hegseth has been playing the role of babysitter for her husband since, well, almost immediately after he was nominated. I mean, she was constantly at his side. Remember this when he was interviewing with senators ahead of his confirmation hearings? In fact, the Times notes that she startled Republican senators when she showed up at what are usually typically private meetings. And while Hegseth later acknowledged it was unusual, he insisted it just felt right.
1: It was unusual. I remember the first meeting we went to that she came with. I was like, and then it felt so right and so natural, not because of anything else, just because we've always been ride or die. It's always been, we're doing this together. And so when we did that first, I was like, oh, this is the way it's going to be the whole time. It's got to be. And so we made it happen so that she could be with me.
0: It's got to be. It certainly does not have to be. But that turns out that was just the beginning. Last year, the Wall Street Journal reported that Pete Hegseth brought his wife to sensitive meetings with foreign military officials that included one occasion where she accompanied her husband to a high-stakes meeting with top British defense officials, a meeting that came just one day after the Trump administration cut off military intelligence sharing with Ukraine. And now the New York Times is shedding new light on that incident and revealing just how problematic Jennifer Hegseth's presence was at that critical moment. Here's what it says, quote, British officials indicated that they had officers on the ground in Ukraine and that without the U.S. intelligence, including early warnings of incoming missiles from Russia, the officers' lives were at risk. But those same British officials felt they could only speak in general terms about the situation because, quote, the presence of Mrs. Hegseth made them uneasy. Now, a Pentagon spokesperson said that Mrs. Hegseth was only in the meeting for introductions, left soon after, and has not been present for any Defense Department conversation or meeting where classified information was discussed. But we do know that Mrs. Hegseth has been privy to at least some sensitive intelligence. I mean, last year, the New York Times reported that Hegseth actually included his wife on one of his infamous Signal group chats, where he shared detailed information about military strikes in Yemen. And Jennifer Hegseth's role at the Pentagon appears also to go beyond just being privy to sensitive discussions, which is in no way okay, but it's way beyond that. I mean, the Times reports that Mrs. Hegseth has also encouraged her husband's adversarial relationship with the news media and was eager to revoke the credentials of Pentagon reporters who she felt had written negative stories about her husband. That's according to one current and one former administration official. She's also become something of a cheerleader for his aggressive chest-thumping style of leadership at the department. I mean, she even appeared alongside her husband for a workout with sailors and Marines after the Trump administration launched its war with Iran. You can see the two of them there wearing matching shirts that say, "This is war," not in any way understanding the irony of that, given they were saying it was not a war. But that aside, I guess Lululemon was all out of shirts that say, I don't know, this is just a little excursion, I suppose. And here's the thing. Despite her constant presence at Pete Hegseth's side while he's on the job, the Pentagon won't even say whether

0: whether or not she has a security clearance. Even Hexa's own former Pentagon spokesperson finds the whole thing outrageous. As he told the New York Times, quote, it's bonkers that a defense secretary would involve his wife in his sensitive official duties, including sharing details of an impending military operation, and face zero consequences. But in Donald Trump's White House and administration, bonkers is kind of the new normal. Whether it's Pete Hegseth's wife or Natalie Harp, there are serious security concerns raised by the unusual roles that these people have assumed. And what can you do? Apparently, some adult men need their babysitters. There's that. And in this case, those men just happen to be the commander-in-chief and his secretary of defense. Joining me now are two people I worked very closely with during my time at the White House. Chris Maher served as the assistant to the Secretary of Defense for Public Affairs and also spent a stint working in the press office in the White House as well. And Ned Price is the former spokesperson for both the State Department and the National Security Council. Okay, I have been dying to talk to both of you about this because sometimes I'm thinking about these things and I'm thinking, this is insane, but then I need to put my brain together with people who have been in some of these same meetings and situations as I have been. So, Chris, let me just start by asking you just about, I mean, the situation with the meeting with the Brits is completely, to use their a word in the story, bonkers to me. You worked for Secretary Austin for quite some time. Can you envision a scenario where his wife was in a meeting with foreign officials where they may have been discussing information that they would have been uncomfortable that she would have heard?
1: No. First of all, these meetings are always highly classified. So anybody without a security clearance is not going to be in those meetings. We don't know because they won't tell us whether Mrs. Hegseth has a security clearance or not. But either way, to your point, it made the Brits uncomfortable. So that just made it a waste of time for everybody. These seats in these bilateral engagements are prime real estate. It's the secretary. It's the deputy press secretary. It's the head of the policy arm of the Pentagon. It's the chairman of the Joint Chiefs of Staff. The highest levels of the Pentagon are attending this meeting. The people who are there, they need to be there and able to do their job. So the fact that she was there meant that somebody, a policy person, a subject matter expert, somebody who could help Pete Hegseth do his job better, didn't have access to information in that meeting that they should have.
0: This is such a good point, and I had not thought of it until you raised it. See, this is why I have talked to you guys. I mean, these meetings, there's not that many people in them, to your point. So it could have meant the senior director for Europe or an expert on Ukraine or somebody who was there for substantive reasons didn't get a seat in the meeting because she was in the meeting, which is not how it's supposed to work. All right, Ned, you've sat in probably more meetings, more of these meetings than Chris and I have, and we've both sat in a lot of them. And the thing is, which we all know, but for everybody out there, you probably know this too, but that we have a very close intelligence sharing relationship with the UK. I mean, the closest, if not one of the closest. And the Times reporting saying that they were even uncomfortable with her presence there. What does that tell you about this whole situation? What do you think about it all?
2: Jen, look, we spend billions upon billions of dollars each year in our intelligence gathering apparatus. But I will tell you, the most valuable component of our intelligence community is actually free, or at least close to free. And that's the information we receive from our foreign partners, from the Brits, from the Australians, from some of our other European partners, from some of our partners in the Indo-Pacific. And you know why they provide us that information, Jen? Because of one thing. That's trust. They trust us to protect their information. Trust is really the coin of the realm when it comes to these intelligence sharing relationships. It is very, very hard won, and it is very easily lost. And this is the kind of thing, especially when it's iterative, when it happens over and over again in this administration, that will quickly diminish that trust. The Brits probably walked out of that meeting scratching their heads. Our NATO counterparts walked out of their meeting that included Jennifer Hegseth, I'm certain, scratching their heads. They read the same press that we all see every single day. They see that people without security clearances are included in signal chains. They see that the closest personal aide to the President of the United States, the person who sees absolutely everything that crosses his desk, or at least is positioned to see that, doesn't have a security clearance. And somehow, not only does not have a security clearance, just declined to pursue one. So, Jen, that's my concern, that all of these episodes will add up to an erosion of that trust, and it will have real national security costs for all of us.
0: Let me ask you about the security clearance piece. And you're talking about Natalie Harp. We don't know what Jennifer Hegseth's security clearance situation is. We've all filled out these SF-86s. They're kind of a pain in the butt. You have to fill out any contacts you've had, any travel you've had with foreign officials. There's only a couple of categories, though, that really, I think, would concern anyone, right? Drug use, if that's something, lying about your background. What do you make of her refusing to fill this out, Natalie Harp, that is, for what seems to be almost a year?
1: It's very weird. When I first heard that, I assumed that nobody had asked her to go through this process or something of the like. But the fact that she's refusing to do it, that would be grounds for removal from the White House. You wouldn't be able to show up at the White House to go to work if you were refusing to answer these questions. It would certainly raise eyebrows at a bare minimum. So I just, it's like baffling to me. I don't really understand how she got away with it for so long. And Lord only knows what we're going to find out when she actually does fill it out.
0: It is. I mean, I think we made you fill it out before you even started work.
1: Yeah.
0: And that, I think, was, I remember what the policy was that I experienced as well.
1: Which makes sense.
0: Ned, what about you? You're very familiar with what goes into a background check. What's been your reaction to her refusal to fill this out? Where does your head go on what that's all about?
2: Jen, my head goes where you started, and it is to remind myself and everyone I talk to that this is not normal. Let me tell you what normal looked like during the administrations in which the three of us served. Jen, you and I in the Obama and Biden administrations, and Chris and I in the Biden administration. When I first went over to the Obama White House, I came from the CIA. I was a CIA officer detailed over to the Obama White House. The Obama White House didn't just take for granted that this guy who showed up on Monday from the CIA had a security clearance. Of course I did. They knew I did. They assumed I did. But they still went through the process of checking that I had a clearance, that they had the appropriate clearance, and that it was still active. Let me put this in perspective, too, in my last job in government during the Biden State Department. Every single morning, I would receive the president's daily brief, a version of it. And Natalie Harp, she would, without a security clearance, she had access to more compartments, that is to say, to more categories of classified information than I did as a PDB recipient in that last job in the White House. And that's because even though I had a top secret clearance, I wasn't cleared into everything that the president was cleared into. When you're sitting 12 feet away from the president, when your desk is the pass-through vehicle for every piece of paper that goes to the president's desk, whether it's from the Domestic Policy Council or the Council of Economic Advisors, or more importantly, in this case, the National Security Council, whether it's from departments and agencies like the Department of Defense or the Central Intelligence Agency, you are going to be in a position to see things that I could not have seen, that the senior most officials in the U.S. government in national security positions could not have seen. And Jen, it's a huge problem when you have someone who has repeatedly opted not, for whatever reason, to pursue a security clearance, at least in a position to witness that.
0: I suspect there's going to be more reporting on this because there are, again, it doesn't take that long. I understand she's busy, but everybody has to do it. And to all of your points, we all had to do it even before we were really starting to work. Let me go back to Jennifer Hegseth, who we also don't know what her security clearance, if she has a security clearance, is at all. You spent a couple of years in DOD. There are not many political appointees in the Department of Defense. You were one of not many. It's a department that is full of members of the military, full of civil servants. I just wonder what you think the reaction is of the building to a former Fox News producer who it's unclear what her security clearance is pushing her way into the inner circle of the Secretary of Defense, regardless of his background.
1: One of my favorite parts of working at the Pentagon was working with the men and women who were serving in uniform. They were there not because Joe Biden was president, not because Donald Trump was president before him. They were there to serve their country. They swore an oath to the Constitution, right? So for them to see a political appointee come in, for them to see his wife following him around the world because he's concerned or they're concerned that he's going to find himself getting into trouble, which is what the reporting said, that he might start drinking too much. They're concerned that a secretary had to commit to not drinking too much as Secretary of Defense during his confirmation hearings. That shouldn't even be on the table. Nobody should have to worry about a Secretary of Defense with a drinking problem. We're talking about one of the most important positions in the world, making life and death decisions that impact thousands of people around the country every single day. And for him to have to rely on bringing his wife on trips to get the job done is just unacceptable. And it doesn't put any faith, the men and women who are serving, they just can't have faith in their leadership when that's the case.
0: Now, you alluded to this earlier about trust and how people in foreign capitals can read our news as well. I mean, right now they're digesting the Secretary of Defense, the president, who have, I guess, versions of babysitters, as I said, people who don't seem to have security clearance, confusion over the war, an obsession with cement and flagpoles. But I just wonder, on the Jennifer Hegseth piece specifically, where does this, I mean, they seem to have doubled down. The response from the Defense Department is doubling down on the role they want her to play moving forward. And I just wonder, as it relates to those relationships you alluded to and you talked about and you've experienced with, what impact does that have if 6 months from now she's in every meeting or even more than that?
2: Well, Jen, look, I hope, and as I understand it, at least Jennifer Hegseth's latest role is to serve as the Secretary Special Advisor on military spouses. And I would hope in that role that maybe she could focus on the spouses of those on the USS Lincoln who have been at sea for 200 plus days without a port call and her suffering immense stress, both physical and mental health stress. That, I think, would be a good thing. But, Jen, you said it earlier, there are elements of this that are insanity, that are insane. And this insanity, I think, has layers. One of the layers goes, I think, beyond Jennifer Hegseth. When you think about some of the political appointees that Secretary Hegseth has surrounded himself with, it's his wife, it's his brother, it's his personal attorney, it's some of his former colleagues from Fox News Weekend. And this administration, just to make one quick point, has gone out of its way to blame every single calamity that has befallen it virtually on DEI. I don't even know what DEI means anymore because they blame it on everything from wildfires to falling test scores to aviation disasters. But I think if we agree that a DEI hire is a hire based on something other than merit, one might be able to call a lot of these hires DEI hires. And meanwhile, as the secretary surrounds himself with people who probably, I'm going to guess, did not go through the competitive process, compete against hundreds of millions of other Americans for these jobs, this same secretary is firing some of our most accomplished, some of our most decorated, some of our most storied general and flag officers that our nation has ever known, from a former chairman of the Chiefs of Staff to a chief of naval operations and dozens in between. Jen, this is not good human resources, beyond bad HR. Jen, this really has national security costs that I think we should all be paying attention to.
0: In a piece of slight good news, or it is definitely good news, that USS Abraham Lincoln is on its way back. But yes, that they have all suffered so much while they have been there. Chris Maher and Ned Price, thank you both, as always, for refreshing my memory and reminding me of some things that I had forgotten as well. Thank you both for joining me. Okay, very few Democratic candidates have been going on offense quite like my next guest. He recently challenged his opponent to a game of tackle football, and now he's calling him a coward for ducking a debate. Abdul El-Sayed is the Democratic nominee for U.S. Senate in Michigan, and he joins me next.

0: All of last year, the Trump administration refused to take ownership of how the economy was doing. Trump's advisors insisted that last year's economy was just a hangover from the Biden administration. And the Trump economy didn't start until the first quarter of this year. So that was their completely ludicrous claim. That is when Trump finally said he owned the economy. And so finally, at the beginning of this year, he kind of took ownership.
1: You said you inherited a mess from President Biden when it comes to the economy. But at what point is it on you? At what point are we in the Trump economy?
2: Oh, I'd say we're there now. I'm very proud of it.
0: Now, a few weeks after that interview, Trump attacked Iran and sent our economy into an absolute tailspin. Just this week, the national debt hit a new landmark. We as a country are now $40 trillion with a T dollars in debt. But somehow Trump's top advisors still say that's not his fault or theirs either.
3: We inherited this debt bomb from the Biden administration.
4: And remember, we did not get here in a day, that we were left with a mess. The Biden administration.
0: What? I guess not everyone got the message that we are in Trump's economy now to begin with. And the Biden blame game isn't just happening for big stuff like the national debt.
5: Under Joe Biden, the cost of food went up almost 25%. I mean, this is what we're battling against right now.
0: Is that really what you're battling against 19 months into this presidency, into your time as secretary? Still feels way more like the high cost of food is about, say, Trump's tariffs and his war with Iran, among other things. Now, I'll say there's one person in the Trump administration who does seem to be saying Trump owns the economy, but he is also saying the economy is doing great, and he's doing that by just straight up lying.
1: He's bringing the price of gas down from the heinous highs of the Biden administration. He's taken inflation from the highest level in American history down to 2%.
0: Listen, I spent a lot of time working in communications. Let me just tell you, that's not going to work. People know the price of gas. People know we are not at 2% inflation. They get reminded of those facts every time they fill their gas tank or they buy groceries or they spend money of any kind. So as the midterms approach and the cost of everything is front and center in voters' minds, I guess it makes sense that the Republican Party's plan for keeping hold of Congress appears to be

0: avoiding questions altogether. In the first half of this year, Republican members of Congress held just 39 in-person town halls total. That's a third of the 122 they held in the first half of last year. And nothing compared to the 229 they held in the first half of the year before that. Meanwhile, Democratic members of Congress held 451 town halls in the first half of this year, more than 10 times as many as Republicans. And the reason is, well, it's pretty clear. Republicans don't want to have to face their voters. They don't want to answer tough questions about what their party is doing to the country right now. And we are seeing a similar dynamic play out in Michigan's Senate race. The Michigan Debate Commission has invited both Democratic candidate Abdul El-Sayed and the Republican candidate Mike Rogers to a debate next month. El-Sayed has agreed to the debate, but for more than 2 weeks now, Rogers hasn't responded to them. As an anchor for the local news station that is hosting the debate put it yesterday, quote, Republican and Democratic political hopefuls need to show up for debates. Curating social media ads and then appearing on network cable channels of their political leaning for easy interviews does nothing for the electorate back here in Michigan. Bottom line, the debate stage is being prepared, a live broadcast is scheduled, and two podiums will be present. There you go. Joining me now is the Democratic nominee for U.S. Senate in Michigan, Abdul El-Sayed. First, congratulations. The last time we talked was before the primary. Now you're the nominee, and everyone's eyes are fixed on your race against Mike Rogers. Let me start by just asking you. I mean, I just outlined how you've tried to schedule a debate. They've tried to schedule a debate, the organizers. No date has been decided on yet. Why do you think Mike Rogers is so far refusing to agree to a date for this debate?
1: I mean, I hate to say it, he's a coward. Rogers, the Dodger, does not want to actually debate because he knows that he's an empty suit with no new ideas and a terrible record that he's going to have to contend with. And then he's going to be asked to defend Donald Trump's hideous record on everything from the economy to foreign policy to the drapes in the ballroom. And he doesn't want to have to do that. So he'd rather just not face questions and instead make AI ads that go after me because of the color of my skin or how I pray. We've got to have a conversation about how we actually address the inflation crisis, how we get people health care, how we take on so many of the challenges that Donald Trump is creating. I'm eager to have that conversation. He is welcome to do that, or he can continue to dodge or go back to his McMansion in Florida.
0: I think a lot of voters are probably eager to see a debate. I mean, they typically are. I mean, in an interview earlier this month with Semaphore, Rogers said, I don't know when asked whether he would condemn Trump's tariffs and that he's heard hardly anything about the Iran war in Michigan, which I frankly find quite hard to believe. As far as you know, you were on the ground, you're talking to voters, you're talking to people, you're paying attention to what he's saying and doing. Has he gotten more specific on either of those big issues? And what do you make of his claim he hasn't heard anything about the Iran war from voters in Michigan?
1: You know, it's funny. Mike Rogers is now trying to make a play, he says, for Democrats. And I've been talking to Democrats for 15 months. And ever since February, when they kicked off this ridiculous war, it is one of the only things that I hear from Democrats. Why is it that a guy who said that he wanted no new wars, that he was going to America first us, that he's now, it seems, putting America last, to the drapes he wants to put in the White House and a war that he seems not to know how to get himself out of. So, you know, just a pro tip here, Mike, if you want to win Democrat votes, you're probably going to have to start talking about the ridiculous war that we shouldn't be fighting in Iran. But he does not want to talk about any of those things because he knows that he is stuck in a bind. Every single time he shows up to any conversation that's at all objective, he's going to have to answer for Trump's ridiculous policies, which he can't answer to without pissing off Daddy Trump. So here he is in this absurd bind, and it's better for him to just dodge. So he's continued to do that. Instead, he takes softball interviews from Fox News or News Nation or Newsmax, whatever that is, and he's trying to avoid having to actually answer for the public policy of our country right now, which is raising our gas prices, which is spiking the prices of homes, which is spiking the cost of health care, and is not addressing the challenges that we all face right now.
0: It's interesting because he spent so many years in elected office answering exactly questions about a lot of these topics. You just referenced it. So in case people haven't seen it, how Mike Rogers responded was he said, we'll be in touch soon with a date that works. Need to find a time between our meetings with folks that voted for Haley. He seems to be claiming that he's winning over Democratic voters who supported your opponent, Haley Stevens. I should note there's no widespread evidence of that whatsoever. What do you make of that? Do you think that's a key part of his strategy? Does it concern you at all?
1: Not at all. I mean, look, You know, the congresswoman endorsed me the day after a hard-fought primary. I was so grateful for her endorsement. And I've been up and down my state since and talking to voters. Folks are clear-eyed about what they're facing. Because at the end of the day, it's not about Team Red or Team Blue. It's about Team, can I afford my gas? Can I afford my groceries? Can I get health care? And no matter where you go, you talk to people who say, look, my life is less affordable than it was a year and a half ago. And as much as Donald Trump wants to blame that on Joe Biden, it is quite clear that his war, his tariffs, and his frank failure to actually deal with economic realities has cost people in Michigan their livelihoods. And we've got an opportunity to address that. I want to get money out of politics, put money in pockets, pass Medicare for all. And I want to have a conversation about how we actually do that so people can understand and contrast the differences. So look, he's going to cosplay like he's talking to Democrats. He had eight people, all of whom have previous ties to Republicans in somebody's front yard today. That might be all the Democrats who actually support him. And that's fine. But when I go to up and down the state, there is not a place I stop where people don't tell me, look, I voted for Donald Trump three times and I'm voting for you. And that's because you really want to give me health care. It's because you don't want to send my money abroad to do heinous things like make wars we shouldn't be fighting. You want to keep it here at home. And you seem to be honest about the fact that you believe that our politics should be of the people and by the people instead of the corporations and by the corporations, because you've never taken a dime of corporate money. So I'm happy to defend my record. Donald Trump will continue to make this race about him. And Mike Rogers is going to be stuck between the two of us.
0: On that point, and we have to take a quick break, but I have to ask you about some big news your opponent made today. He announced that he was in favor of a one-year moratorium on new data centers, which is a little awkward given that Donald Trump said something a little different just yesterday. So I'm going to play that just to remind people.
2: And I can say if I were the mayor of a town or the governor of a state and I had a chance to get a big plant in, an AI plant or a data center, I would absolutely want it. Maybe it can use a little public relations help. But if I were a governor or mayor, I would want that plant in my community.
0: We'll talk about all of that after a very quick break.

0: We are back with Abdul El-Sayed, the Democratic nominee for U.S. Senate in Michigan. Okay, so before the break, I played a video of Trump endorsing the idea of putting data centers in communities. I am certain most Republicans running for office are like, please get rid of that video. I mean, it's horrible for them. He said basically if he were mayor or governor, he would do it. He would want data centers. But now what's kind of interesting is your opponent, Republican Mike Rogers, is calling for a 1-year moratorium. This is new. Why do you think? Tell us about how, for people who are just tuning into this race and trying to understand how this issue is playing in states across the country, how is that going to sit with the people of Michigan? Where do you stand on it? How are Michigan voters digesting this issue?
1: You know, let me just step back and set this up. This comes just a couple of days after there was some really embarrassing reporting in Lever News about the fact that this guy and his wife are knee deep in investments in the AI industry. And the article was specifically about how much money they might make from a data center bonanza with this no holds barred approach that we've got right now. And so he's at this this press conference where he's touting all 8 Democrats who support him in somebody's front yard. And he gets asked by a really smart, enterprising local reporter, Craig Mauger, from the Detroit News about his position on data centers. And the man clearly hasn't actually thought about his position on data centers because he does whatever Donald Trump or the corporations tell him to do. And he's like, I think we should take a pause. And then his team trying to make up for the fact that he just made policy from the hip because he hasn't taken the time to think about it, issue a press release calling for a statewide moratorium. But guess what? He's running for U.S. Senate, meaning he can't actually do anything at the state level. These aren't serious people. These are corporate shills who are bought off by the companies who stand to benefit at our loss. And he's stuck, again, between what the voters actually want and what Donald Trump and the corporations who control him want. And so he's shooting from the hip because, for him, he'd rather not actually answer questions. This is what happens when he doesn't dodge. He took one question and it ended up in, like, policy turmoil. So this clown car of a campaign trying to tout their support from Democrats gets caught not having an actual position, proposes a position they can't actually do anything about, which is contrapositive to what he actually has said his entire campaign and what he benefits from. So all of that is to say that at the end of the day, if we're not serious about getting money out of politics, we're not going to be serious about solving real problems. I've been clear from the jump. I believe in a terms of engagement. We need to make sure that any data center proposed at any level in any place follows the following terms: that they use union labor, all union labor, that there is no increase in our utility rates, that they don't touch our water supplies, that the money that is taken by utility is invested in improving our reliability, and that there is a clear community benefits agreement so that every local community gets made rich if, in fact, they choose to include one of these in their community. That's real policy, unlike the clown car shoot from the hip public policy from corrupted Mike Rogers.
0: That's why you need a debate.

0: So you've talked about his play for Democrats, or he seems to be talking a lot about his play for Democrats, I should say. Let's talk about yours. You've been the nominee for a couple of weeks now. Obviously, the goal of any nominee after a primary that's relatively close is to kind of unite the Democrats and expand beyond that. Haley Stevens, she endorsed you right away. She's been out on TV a lot, singing your praises. Are there plans right now in the works for you two to do public events together? Is that something we're going to see on the campaign trail soon, and how soon?
1: Yeah, well, Haley made a special out of doing these drop-ins in local small businesses, built a lot of great relationships there. And I'm a huge proponent of small businesses, and I can't wait to hit the trail with her. And we're working on a couple scheduled stops in and around Wayne County and other communities where she did really well. But what I'll tell you is that I think no matter who you talk to, whether they are Democrats or Republicans, what they're really worried about is a future in which they can actually afford basic things. I met a guy. And, you know, he was an independent. He said, my kid's really good at baseball, but he can't play next year because I just can't afford it. And that's a kid's dream that's stolen because of the affordability crisis brought upon us because of Trump's terrible economy that Mike Rogers is willing to rubber stamp at every level. And so we've got to be addressing those challenges. And that means consolidating support among Democrats, yes, but it also means speaking to the corporate contributions that have corrupted our politics on every side. I want money out of politics. I have never solicited a corporate contribution, will never take one, and believe that that's what's wrong with our politics. People understand that. They understand that it's the reason why we've got monopolies and oligopolies raising rates on us, why their unions get busted, why they can't have health care because of big pharma and big insurance corporations. And they understand that if we're serious about solving problems, we've got to be serious about going to the root. And that's what this campaign was built on 13 months ago. It's why I took $70 million against me in my primary and why we still came out standing. And so I think we can bring Democrats together, yes, but also bring together independents and Republicans who've been lied to, told that Trump was going to be America first and that he was going to bring down the prices. I think we can build a broad coalition that secures the victory, but more importantly, secures the kind of leadership that we need in the U.S. Senate for the next 6 years out of Michigan.
0: I'm Jalil Sayed. Thank you so much for taking the time tonight. We appreciate it.
1: Jen, it's a privilege. Always. Thank you.
0: Okay, coming up, a Democrat in Pennsylvania just declared victory in a district that Donald Trump carried by 18 points in a seat that's been held by a Republican since 1999. I'm going to ask him how he did it when we come back.

0: contours the kind of leadership that we need in the U.S. Senate for the next 6 years out of Michigan.
1: I'm Jalil Sayed. Thank you so much for taking the time tonight. We appreciate it.
0: Jen, it's a privilege, always. Thank you.
1: Okay, coming up, a Democrat in Pennsylvania just declared victory in a district that Donald Trump carried by 18 points in a seat that's been held by a Republican since 1999. I'm going to ask him how he did it when we come back. Pennsylvania just declared victory in a district that Donald Trump carried by 18 points in a seat that's been held by a Republican since 1999. I'm going to ask him how he did it when we come back.

0: At least a dozen Democrats have flipped districts in special elections since Trump's return to the White House, including in deep red areas where Trump won by large margins in 2024. And this week, another impressive win by a Democrat is being hailed by party leaders as a political earthquake. This time it was in Butler County in western Pennsylvania, where Democrat Brandon Dukes pulled off a shocking upset in a special race for a state House seat, beating his Republican opponent in a district that went for Trump by more than 18 percentage points just 2 years ago. It's a district that was so red, it's been held safely by Republicans since 1999. And now it looks like that's all changed. Joining me now, the winner of Pennsylvania House District 12's special election, Democratic State Representative-elect Brandon Dukes. I know you've had kind of a whirlwind of a 24 hours here. You flipped a seat that hasn't been represented by a Democrat in nearly three decades. For people who are just learning about this and tuning in, how'd you do it?
1: Hi, Jen. Thank you for having me. I appreciate it. It was pretty simple. We met people where they were. We hit the pavement. We knocked on doors. We had events, met people at events and made phone calls. And we talked to them about issues that mattered most to them.
0: Vice DNC chair and Pennsylvania State Representative Malcolm Kenyatta has called your district deep Trump country. You've described it as more purple. I just described how many points Trump won the district by. You obviously know some things about your district, others don't. So for those who aren't familiar with it, what's it like? What led you to think you could pull off an upset? And what were people really deeply most concerned about?
1: I think people are mostly concerned about the cost of living, being able to afford grocery prices, gas. Infrastructure was a big thing in my district with growing population. So a lot of traffic congestion was an issue. And of course, education was on top of a lot of parents' minds. Being a young parent myself, it's something that we think about every day. So those were some of the issues that the voters were telling us at the door. And those were issues that we ran on. And I believe that's what got us the victory on Tuesday.
0: What has changed? I mean, there has to have been. You obviously know your district well. You met people where they were. You talked about the issues mm-hmm. they cared about. Those are some key basics for politics. Makes sense. You clearly meet your district. What's changed? What's changed in your district over the last 2 years? Something has to have since Trump won by so much less than 2 years ago.
1: Yeah, so I think it was the demographics that have changed over the last few years. It kind of went undetected, so to speak, I feel. It's become much younger, more progressive. And I think that is what kind of was moving this district the way it did on Tuesday, kind of flipping a seat from an 18-point Trump win to, a point loss there. Of course, being the candidate of change as well is what resonated with a lot of voters who showed up for me. So I think it was a combination of both.
0: Unofficial results show you winning by a very slim margin, less than 100 votes. Every vote counts. This is a perfect example of that. You, of course, have a rematch of this race coming up in November. Between now and then, what are you planning to do to expand your support?
1: Well, we're going to work a lot harder than we did this summer. We hit up about under 16,000 doors. We plan to do more than that. But of course, having the power of the incumbency as well, that will help with voters, with constituent services as such. So I do think it's going to be working much harder. And I do think, just getting out there and listening to voters more and, hopefully my incumbency can help with voters sway, support me again in November. So that's what we're looking forward to in November or this fall.
0: A lot of people may think I may run for office, but I'm living in a place that's much more conservative than what I think my views are. You obviously took on this challenge. You went out and you did all the hard work of campaigning. What would your message be to people out there who might be watching right now who are thinking about running but think that they couldn't win over voters who may not think are politically aligned? What advice would you give to them?
1: Don't listen to that. Nothing's guaranteed.
0: Good.
1: Yeah, I mean, I was told that several times, that even I thought that at one point. But I knew that, again, if I met the voters where they are, if I focused on local issues like I did, I think that is what resonated with voters, because so many times they're so attuned to what they're hearing on the national level that when you have a candidate coming to their door telling them, I'm going to talk about, the traffic congestion here down the street. I'm talking about, keeping the public school open. I'm talking about making sure the local, supermarket has lower, grocery prices for you. That resonates very well with them. And that's what we did this whole entire summer when knocking on doors. So, yeah.
0: Brandon Dukes, I mean, every vote counts. Your race is a perfect example of that. I know you have a road ahead here, and you're probably extremely exhausted. So thank you so much for taking the time to join me here this evening.
1: Thank you so much, Jen, for having me. I appreciate it. And please get on my website, dukes4pa.com, because we're going to need as much help as we can get in November.
0: There you go. Okay, we've got to take a very quick break, but Lawrence has Congressman Jason Crow standing by.

0: That does it for me tonight. Thanks for being with us. Way Too Early with Ali Vitali is coming up next.
1: This Iran conflict, we will get on the other side of this. We don't know when.
2: We've got a spike in oil prices today that I don't really understand.
1: The other thing that's important, too, is like the jobs that we're seeing are going to Americans. You know, after the deportations that we've seen during President Trump's administration and the closing of the border, that like this unfettered migration, we don't need to produce as many jobs.
3: Treasury Secretary Scott Bessent in the spotlight yesterday as the Trump administration's economic policies come under more scrutiny amid the national debt rising to record levels. The question is, what's the White House plan to address the growing concerns? Meanwhile, the Department of Homeland Security cannot verify its own claims that thousands of non-citizens voted in Nevada. The question is, did it really ever have any evidence in the first place? Sounds like not. Speaking of elections, new polling continues to show deep red states could be in play this November. The question is, can we trust that data? It is way too early for this. Good morning and welcome to Way Too Early. I'm Ali Vitali on this Friday, August 21st. Let's get right to it with the news. The White House is dealing with some major economic pressures both here at home and abroad. First, on the domestic front, interest rates are climbing despite efforts by the Treasury Department to calm the bond market and control the spike in borrowing costs. Treasury Secretary Scott Bessent says the U.S. government could now spend more than $4 billion on a program to boost bond prices by reducing their supply. It's a fix that's only worked temporarily as rates hit their highest level this week since 2007. And of course, America's national debt surpassed $40 trillion for the first time in history.
4: If the signal here is that you're not happy with the direction of yields, you know, they've gone back the other way. We've erased most of the Treasury rally that you got yesterday with that big surprise. So

0: on Iran. Ultimately, the moves the department is making now may not even have any impact, as it's estimated that the U.S. government will need to issue nearly $550 billion in bonds this quarter alone. And so, of course, amid all of this economic uncertainty, the Trump administration says it's not their fault. Whose is it?
1: And remember, we did not get here in a day. That we were left with a mess. The Biden administration had the highest deficit to GDP in history when we weren't at war or weren't in a recession. For 2025, we brought it down by more than 1%.
2: Even though the debt is too high, even though we inherited this debt bomb from the Biden administration, we actually do have a plan to get the economy growing faster than the debt. And that's the most important thing. The issue that we've had under the Biden administration and what we're still kind of dealing with is that the debt was growing faster than American GDP. Mm-hmm. That's the problem. That's something that we're certainly fixing every single day in the Trump administration. But you know, even though the media doesn't cover this, I'm glad you're asking this question, because Scott Bessent is very much on top of it. He knows it's a problem, and he's got the president's empowerment to do something about it.
0: Let's talk about it. Let's fact check it a little bit, because the deficit to GDP did go down last year, but only by 0.5%. Meanwhile, the debt to GDP ratio has actually worsened since Trump returned to the White House. And the Trump administration's spending cuts have been offset by the president's so-called One Big Beautiful Bill, which is set to add more than $4 trillion to the debt by 2034, in large part because they just extended those tax cuts permanently. They were able to zero it out when the Senate was considering it, but it doesn't mean it doesn't cost nothing. And then, of course, that is on top of the nearly $4 trillion that has already added to the debt in 19 months of Trump's current term. When you combine that with his first term, President Trump is responsible for $11.6 trillion of the national debt. I want to bring in MS Now White House reporter Laura Barrón-López. Laura, I also want to be clear, like, we are not saying the only reason the national debt is this high is because of the Trump administration, but they have a role to play in this. And the idea that, you know, a year and a half plus into the administration, everything that they don't like on the economy, they're still trying to say, oh, that was Biden. I mean, there's no way that voters are going to buy that. And so is that the message? Just try to make it Biden's fault, even though people are so clearly in the Trump era?
3: Yeah, that is clearly part of the message, because whether it's the president, whether it's the vice president, Treasury Secretary, so many others in the administration, that is what they are saying over and over again when they are confronted with the reality of the economy, when they are confronted with the high gas prices, high grocery prices, cost of living, and with the consequences of the Iran war. Their answer is, well, this started under Joe Biden. This is an issue we've been dealing with since the Biden presidency, even though the Iran war is a war of the president's own making. And the president is saying just this week that, again, he is going with this strategy of tremendous economic consequences for including not just Iran, but also any partners that help Iran or work with Iran and come to Iran's aid. But again, the strategy so far, if you can call it a new one, doesn't seem to necessarily be working.
0: Yeah, this is one of the oldest plays in the playbook of anything I don't like. And I think Trump said this in the early months of his administration this time, you know, when the economy is good, it's mine. And when the economy is bad, it's Biden's. And again, it's going to wear thinner and thinner as the days go by. It's already basically like this.
3: Yeah.
0: When it comes to the Iran economic warfare, did Bessent detail anything more deeply or more detailed around what they're trying to do here?
3: No, other than the fact that, you know, just this week, previously, 2 weeks ago or so, the president was saying economic pain for Iran itself. Now they're saying for their partners just this week.
0: Okay.
3: So extending it beyond just Iran into anyone who does business with Iran. But again, when it gets down to the nitty gritty of timelines and how exactly this is supposed to get to a diplomatic solution or some other kind of solution, the administration doesn't have answers.
0: Doesn't have answers. And then I think, of course, all of this leads to the midterms and the ways that Republicans are jittery about their chances. We're going to talk about how weird this Senate map has gotten, because it's wild. And it all lends to the way that this administration is talking about elections. And so we want to spotlight the fact that senior officials within the Department of Homeland Security have told Nevada election administrators that the Trump administration has not verified its claim that nearly 16,000 non-citizens are illegally registered to vote in the state. What's more, those same DHS officials said they had identified only 185 potential non-citizens on the state's voter rolls. That's according to emails and a video recording obtained by MS Now. As of yesterday, DHS had yet to review more than 14,000 additional names, according

0: to the material, which Nevada Secretary of State Francisco Aguilar released in response to a public records request. Aguilar told MS Now, quote, DHS representatives informed our office that the numbers were provided to the public are preliminary, and that there is not high enough confidence to be able to share the full data set with Nevada officials. A DHS spokesperson disputed the reporting, providing us with a statement reading in part, quote, this is false. The 185 individuals that had gone through manual review, the list shared with the Nevada also included 62,000 roughly other individuals with the highest number of matching attributes. President Trump and the White House have claimed, of course, without proof, that non-citizen voting could sway elections and have directed DHS to search for non-citizen voter fraud. It's part of what they're doing here. Multiple state elections administrators told MS Now they fear the administration could use non-citizen voter claims to interfere with November's midterm elections, potentially attempting to seize ballots or tabulation machines. Laura, this is your new reporting. Mm-hmm. Can you talk to folks about why something that seems esoteric or in the weeds or in the numbers is actually potentially a very important preview of what could come?
1: Well, this hunt for non-citizen voters on registration rolls or non-citizens who may have illegally voted is one of the biggest pieces of the president's anti-immigration, but also election interference campaign. So they have tasked DHS and agents there and people at the U.S. Citizenship Immigration Services, mind you, which this is not typically what they would do, to look for all of these potential non-citizens on voter rolls. Now, again, what's stunning is this isn't the only state they're focused on. They're also focused on California, New Jersey, Pennsylvania when it comes to looking for non-citizens on voter rolls. But Mark Wayne Mullen came out a day after President Trump gave that speech, again saying that 2020 was rigged, that China potentially interfered in the election, even though there was no evidence to suggest that. Mark Wayne Mullen came out a day later and said, DHS has found that more than 250,000 non-citizens, potential non-citizens, are on voter rolls across these four states. Nevada was one of them. But then we come to find out that, especially in the case of Nevada, we haven't been able to get information about the other states, but in the case of Nevada, these documents show that only 185 people have been confirmed non-citizens by DHS, that they announced that there were nearly 16,000, but it's really only 185. Mm. And that is a huge discrepancy. And despite DHS's statement, in the emails that we reviewed, one of the government employees flat out says that we have not reviewed 14,000 of the other names. And again, these are potential non-citizens on voter rolls. That does not mean that these people voted. But this is a part of the administration's larger campaign to essentially set a pretext and say, look, there's this widespread non-citizens on voter rolls. This could sway the election.
0: Yeah, I think any amount of sowing doubt is something that is drawing attention. And it's so important that you're digging into when they make these broad claims that sound like they could be really impactful to dig in and figure out what is actually the truth here, because it's clear that the reality of the numbers that you've found do not match the reality of the numbers that the administration is trying to float out there.
1: Right.
0: Important for now, definitely important as we get closer to November. MS Now White House reporter Laura Barrón-López, thank you.
1: Thank you.
0: And still ahead for us this morning, the USS Abraham Lincoln is finally heading home. We're going to tell you about the morale among the sailors as they return after 9 months at sea. Plus, a Navy ship could soon have its name changed to Trump. The controversy it's causing and the service member whose name is being removed to make that happen. Those stories and more when we come right back.

0: Welcome back. The USS Abraham Lincoln has finally begun its journey back to port in San Diego after 9 months deployed. The ship that was strategically stationed in the Middle East amid the ongoing war with Iran has spent nearly all of that time at sea. The USS George Washington has taken the Lincoln's place. But this return comes after a series of news reports, including here at MS Now, revealed extremely poor conditions on board and low sailor morale during the extended mission. The thousands of sailors on board have gone without a day off and will still need to wait several weeks before the ship arrives actually back here in the U.S. MS Now spoke with the wife of a sailor who was on the Lincoln and actually jumped overboard. He was thankfully rescued from the water, but text messages between them showed his deteriorating mental health during that long deployment. Good to see they're finally coming home. It comes as U.S. Navy leaders are apparently reportedly considering changing the name of an aircraft carrier that was slated to honor a Black Pearl Harbor hero instead to President Trump. That's according to two U.S. officials. The ship is still under construction, but was set to be named the USS Doris Miller after the first Black service member to receive the Navy Cross. Miller saved lives during Pearl Harbor when he defended his fellow sailors using an anti-aircraft gun he wasn't even trained on. He's credited with shooting down at least one enemy plane and pulling multiple wounded service members to safety, a hero. The ship would be the first aircraft carrier ever named after a Black enlisted sailor. Discussions of changing the name to instead honor President Trump have reportedly been ongoing for months. Aircraft carriers are typically named after presidents. The U.S. Navy did not respond to a request for comment. And finally, President Trump and his former fixer-turned-foe, Michael Cohen, appeared to bury the hatchet last night on Cohen's radio show. Watch.
1: And then they weaponized you like nobody's ever been weaponized, like few have been.
2: Well, maybe just you and I, sir.
1: And but... you. Yeah, me too. But I don't consider mine, you know, mine was at a level that nobody's ever seen before. But they weaponized you. They weaponized a lot of people. And I respect the fact that you recanted everything you said. And that's a big thing that you did. That's a very big thing.
0: Cohen's back using sir. You know, it's back to the old times. Trump called into the show after Cohen says the president reached out by text expressing empathy and suggesting it was time for the two to meet. It marks a remarkable turn for Cohen, who became a key witness against Trump in the 2024 New York hush money case after he admitted he helped arrange payments to Stormy Daniels before the 2016 election. Earlier this year, Cohen began to argue that the Department of Justice was weaponized against him. And of course, he's saying against Trump, too. And the president, of course, embracing that. Still ahead for us this morning, we are going to turn to sports, take a look at a rough outing for number one overall pick Fernando Mendoza in his second preseason game. But first, we want to know, why are you awake? Email your reasons to waytooearly at ms.now. You can also tell me on social media. I am at Ali Vitale. Use the hashtag waytooearly. You'll see our lineup for today there. You can just hit reply. We're going to read our favorite answers later in the show.

0: play action from Mendoza, and he comes back over the middle, and he's picked off. Wood as the rookie. Mendoza trying to track him down and cannot. Pick six for the Texans and the rookie.
1: It's tough. The Raiders number one overall draft pick Fernando Mendoza struggled in his second preseason game last night, throwing that interception. I think it's his first in the NFL, returned 80 yards for a touchdown then by the Houston Texans last night. But Las Vegas would rally late. They'd beat Houston 22-20. Gotta have your first. It's fine. Turning now to Major League Baseball, we're going to stay in Texas and the historic milestone in Arlington, where Rangers ace Jacob DeGrom now is the second fastest player in terms of innings pitched to tally 2,000 strikeouts. The two-time Cy Young winner reached the mark after fanning the first two batters among his season-high 10 strikeouts in a 2-0 win over the Washington Nationals last night. Meanwhile, in Cincinnati, the Reds gifted yesterday's game to the St. Louis Cardinals after a flub in the outfield on what would have been the game-ending play. The fly ball hit to left center, bouncing off Dane Meyer's glove, allowing the tying and go-ahead runs to score and leading to a 10-9 win for the Cardinals. A lot of tough plays today. Time now for a check on the weather forecast. We'll bring in MS Now weather reporter Moses Small for that. Moses, is it a tough forecast, too? Are you rounding out the pattern?
2: You know, I was thinking about that, right? If I had to rate it out of 10, I'll give this one like a 5-6 if you're in the Northeast. I'll give it a 6, right? Because yesterday in the tri-state area, last night, we had tornado warnings in the tri-state area. Fortunately, we're calming right down. Instead, the showers and the thunderstorms are just expected in these places, but the risk profile shouldn't be too big. No tornadoes expected for these places, or at least a very tiny chance. I would just watch out for some hail if you're in the Midwest today. And aside from that, heat in the South. This has been discussed, of course, that heat not letting up anytime soon, and it can be pretty dangerous. But then let's take you through the weekend. So for today, you might notice some sprinkles coming down in New York City. That's going to wrap up pretty soon. But you'll be happy with yourself if you're in the Northeast and you at least keep your umbrella around you over the next few days. Because for tomorrow, D.C., I would count on getting rained on. Now, New York City should stay mostly dry, at least until the evening time, and the temperatures should be cooperating. And then on Sunday, well, Saturday night into Sunday, that's when I would expect a little bit more rainfall. So, Allie, that's the reason why I give this one a 6 out of 10. It's not bad. Yeah. I'm not saying rain's going to ruin everybody's plans, right? But it's not going to be a perfectly sunny weekend. But the best thing to plan around that and to know, instead of walking outside without an umbrella, which everyone tends to do.
1: Yeah, this is the heads up that someone always needs. So take it from Moses. Also, for those of us here in D.C., they've got the Freedom 250 Grand Prix, that race around Washington. Traffic's been a bear, and then the rain on top of it. It's tough. MS Now weather reporter Moses Small, grab your umbrella and enjoy your weekend. Thank you. Still ahead for us this morning, President Trump's pick to lead the FDA is causing some concerns when it comes to women's reproductive health. How Heidi Overton's views could impact access to treatments, that's next on Way Too Early.

0: Welcome back to Way Too Early. Just before 5:30 here on the East Coast, 2:30 out west, I'm Ali Vitale. President Trump's recent pick of top White House aide, Dr. Heidi Overton, to lead the Food and Drug Administration is raising concerns from reproductive rights advocates. Overton is currently deputy director of the White House Domestic Policy Council. Along with standing by Trump as he falsely linked vaccines to autism, Overton has also been critical of abortion pills and, if confirmed, would be in a key position to roll back FDA rules, making them more accessible or limiting their access at all. I want to bring in President and CEO of Reproductive Freedom for All, Mini Timmiraju. Mini, just first your reaction when you saw this pick and what it tells you about where FDA might be trying to go. Again, she's got to go through Senate confirmation, but nevertheless, what does this tell you?
1: I mean, we already knew where the FDA was trying to go, right? The FDA has already been on the record saying that they're conducting a study. We're calling it a sham study to review the medical efficacy of mifepristone. A federal court has asked them to report out on that study early October. As you remember, this is going through the courts again, yet again. This time, FDA versus Louisiana is the pivotal case. And they're actually going to have arguments in early September, right before there could be a theoretical confirmation hearing for Heidi Overton. So we're in a moment right now where the FDA is yet again grappling, the political leadership of the FDA is grappling with medication abortion, and where the anti-abortion movement has been putting intense pressure on this administration and this White House to do something to curb access to abortion medication, because as you and I have talked about, it is the leading way that Americans get access to care. It has increased abortion access despite Dobbs in the 21 states that have banned or restricted abortion access, and it's been a lifeline for so many Americans.
0: Yeah, and it's also, I think, the next thing that abortion groups are going to target. I remember doing some reporting even before the Dobbs decision came down, saying, okay, the court is mulling this, but anti-abortion groups are definitely going to the abortion pill next. I was out in South Dakota talking about how it would impact rural communities, but this has always been the next phase, and you listen to conservatives.
1: I would call it the current phase, because remember, it already went to the Supreme Court once.
0: That's a great point. And I think what I have heard from conservatives is disappointment with this administration for the lack of action on curbing abortion access. So take in tandem not just the Overton nomination, but the way that newly minted Attorney General Todd Blanche, apparently on a phone call with anti-abortion groups, said, I want to make Dobbs permanent across the country, meaning he wants to set a federal standard effectively.
1: So in 2024, Donald Trump won re-election in part by making the case compellingly to a lot of Americans that he would leave abortion access to the states. Marty McCary, the former FDA commissioner, had said that on the record to you. We have no intention. We're leaving this to the states. This is a state's issue, correct? And yet, here we have Todd Blanche saying the quiet part out loud. He's willing to use the Comstock Act, the 1800s Act on obscenity through mail to restrict abortion access by mail, abortion pills. We've got Heidi Overton. It's basically making the case for us going into the midterms that President Trump lied. I mean, we've been saying it all along. He had every intention with his administration, his picks, Project 2025's blueprint about what they were going to do about abortion access. They were never going to stop at Dobbs. Now we have the proof, and it's our job to communicate to the American people what is happening in real time amidst all the other chaos in the administration. So we've already launched ads in a couple of key districts in Michigan about Todd Blanche and about his commitment to ban abortion in all 50 states. We're going to go back to those voters with this Heidi Overton news, because she is one of the most anti-abortion activist leaders we've seen yet in any administration. And it's quite shocking in many ways that right before a midterm election where abortion is so popular, they would nominate somebody like her for the FDA.
0: Well, and this is something that I have actually pressed conservatives. I remember talking to the former Vice President Mike Pence, a stalwart anti-abortion activist, and saying to him, I know that this is one of the things you're disappointed with the Trump administration about, their lack of action on this issue. But what do you do with the fact that Republicans are out of step with where 6 in 10 Americans say abortion rules should be? And he said, basically, we've got to do a better job messaging it. And so as you go into this midterm year, that's a steep climb, because abortion opinion generally has remained at that six out of 10 Americans mark. If you look at Gallup, it hasn't changed a ton.
1: Yeah.
0: But at the same time, as you're looking at where reproductive rights groups are spending, not your organization, but Planned Parenthood doing a $600,000 buy in Maine, trying to make that a central issue there. I mean, where is this a salient and powerful energizer, and where is your organization looking?
1: Yeah, I mean, we'll be up in Maine very shortly as well. I mean, we are working in Arizona, Michigan, Georgia, where we have a critical Senate race. We've got House races in California. We've got a ballot measure in Nevada and Virginia. We're going to all those places to make the case that whether it's governors, AGs, legislatures, or members of Congress, we have to elect reproductive freedom champions up and down the ticket to block and tackle and to protect Americans. And I'll push back a little bit on the data. I'll say, you know, our research shows 8 out of 10 Americans, depending on how you ask the question, and that abortion access, especially in these purple and red states like Kansas and Missouri, where we've had abortion on the ballot, it's outperforming Democrats. So this is a very dangerous time for Republicans to be attacking abortion access. We've got the wind at our back. We're spending a lot of time talking to independents and Republicans in battleground states who we know care about abortion and don't trust this administration on a host of other issues.
0: I also think messaging around freedom and the freedom to have a choice is something that has proven in Kansas and other red states where maybe you wouldn't anticipate a ballot measure or other related issues to succeed when it comes to reproductive access. We've seen that be successful. I'm interested in what the next few months hold because there's a lot happening in this space. President and CEO of Reproductive Freedom for All, Mini Timaraju, always great to have you. Thank you for coming on.
1: Thanks.
0: Still ahead for us this morning, we're going to turn to CNBC, take an early look at what's moving markets this morning, including the grim sales report from Walmart. We're going to tell you what's behind the slump and what it could indicate about the economy on a larger level. Wei Torelli will be right back with that.

0: Time now for business. For that, let's bring in CNBC's Ben Bulos live from London. Ben, good to see you. Interest rates increased on bonds yesterday. We talked about this at the top of the show, and the Trump administration announced some economic action on Iran, too. Take it all. How are markets reacting?
1: Well, all of that weighed on equities yesterday. We saw the three main benchmarks close the session lower, whether they are pacing. Friday session, the three benchmarks, the NASDAQ, the Dow, S&P, all being called higher. But you're right to mention the yields, those government borrowing costs had ticked up. There has been a slight easing in those. Why does that matter? Because the 30-year affects the costs of people's mortgages and car finance loans and that sort of thing. That's why we talk about it and why it matters. Oil prices have also eased back a little, although Brent crude, the international benchmark, still above $93 a barrel. The other interesting move has been on cryptocurrencies. Bitcoin is up around 20%. On the week, last seen when I checked at $77,500. So part of that movement for investors seeking things that are not U.S. treasuries.
0: That's really fascinating stuff. But I want to stay on the treasury for a moment because the department proposed some new guidance yesterday for Trump account holders specifically. What are the new guidelines?
1: This is all about what these Trump accounts, which are designed to kickstart long-term investments for children from a very early age, what they can invest in. And the guidance is that there's a default fund, but then if parents want to add additional funds, they have to meet certain criteria. They've got to be funds that are going to measure the performance of a broad segment of the U.S. or global equity market. That's a principle investing known as diversification. It means that if one sector suddenly goes up or down, you're not susceptible to the sharp moves because it's diversified across a broader range. The other requirement is that they should have low fees. They should be funds that do not charge low fees. Treasury Secretary Scott Bessent saying every dollar in a child's Trump account should be working towards that child's financial future, not diminished by unnecessary fees. As a former fund manager himself, he knows probably all too well just how high those fees can sometimes be.
0: Yeah, I think you're right about that one. But then I'm also looking at Walmart this morning because it reported its slowest sales growth in 6 years yesterday. What's the reason for this weak quarterly earnings report? And Walmart is often a place that we look at as a larger economic indicator, the way that consumers are buying or not. So what do you see here?
1: Yeah, there are two ways to read this. One, it's one company's results, but it's often taken in the other way, that this is a really useful health check on the health of the U.S. consumer. And what it tells us is that they are reining in their spending a bit. This was the slowest sales growth, quarterly sales growth, in more than 6 years. And there was a rise, 2.6% in its stores in the U.S. But as I say, that's the slowest in 6 years. The stock for the company fell 9% after that update. Company executives think that the change has come after we saw the national average price of gasoline surpass $4 a gallon in July, consumers feeling more pressure than they did at the beginning of the year. Take that along with what I was saying about borrowing costs and the impact on mortgages. Take that alongside the persistently high oil price. You can really see the worries about cost of pressure squeezes, especially as we approach what? The midterm elections in the fall.
0: Yeah, you're exactly right. And so all of that culminates in the cost of living that people are feeling and then the questions about the foundational health of where the U.S. economy is right now. It's a volatile landscape. CNBC's Ben Bulos live from London. Thank you for breaking it down. And still ahead for us, we're going to talk about the midterms with our Friday panel. There's new polling showing key races in two red states could be toss-ups this November. It's getting to be a wild map. Way Too Early's coming right back with that.

0: Welcome back. Democratic State Senator Ayesha Wahab in California has won the special runoff to take former Congressman Eric Swalwell's seat in the House. It's a safe seat, but the progressive candidate was widely viewed as the front runner after winning the June primary with 43% of the vote. The general election was far closer, the race remaining too close to call for 2 days. In the final days of the race, several super PACs, including two with ties to the American-Israel Public Affairs Committee, or APAC, spent millions on ads targeting the district's voters in the suburbs. Wahab will serve the remainder of Swalwell's term, which ends in January. And then, of course, battle for control of the Senate might be changing, as the latest projections from the Cook Political Report show races in Texas and Iowa now considered toss-ups heading into the midterms. Pretty stunning. In Texas, the race for the open U.S. Senate seat between Republican state AG Ken Paxton and Democratic state representative James Tallarico has proven competitive, with recent polls showing Tallarico with a slight edge, sometimes in the margin of error, but still. And in Iowa, while a Democrat hasn't won a presidential or U.S. Senate race since 2012, the report says the political environment has become uniquely challenging for the GOP, creating a shifting dynamic in the race between Republican Congresswoman Ashley Hinson and Democratic State Representative Josh Turek. The governor's races in both states have also shifted. In Texas, the race between three-term Republican incumbent Greg Abbott and Democratic State Representative Gina Hinojosa has been moved from solid to likely Republican. And in Iowa, recent polling shows Democratic State Auditor Rob Sand with a slight edge over Republican businessman and farmer Zach Lann, moving their governor's race from toss-up to lean Democratic. That would be a big swing for Democrats if they could win it. I want to bring in our panel to end the week, Republican strategist Ashley Davis, and also with us, communications director at Senate Majority PAC, Lauren French. Lauren, I'll go to you first, because this map just feels surprising. I think if you had looked at the beginning of the cycle, Democrats had some jitters about the way that the map was looking. And this seems like they've got the wind at their back. I mean, you spend time in these races, in the polls. What are you actually seeing here?
1: You're absolutely right. A year ago, Republicans were forecasting that they were going to pick up two Senate seats. And now we're at a place where the entire map and the majority is really a toss-up. And that is because of that weakening economy that is really putting the hammer to families in Iowa and Georgia and North Carolina. But yes, we're really pleased looking at Iowa and Texas to see this coming on the board. And a little bit that's because of superior quality candidates. Ken Paxton is obviously an extremely controversial figure, where you have James Tallarico, who has a lot of energy, and then Josh Turek in Iowa, a Paralympian. So you're seeing these come on the board. They're absolutely still extremely close races that we have to take very, very seriously. But the fact that we're even talking about competing in Iowa and competing in Texas really does show where the

0: environment has shifted toward Democrats.
1: I see it similarly, just because these are not states that you typically talk about as being toss-ups. But what are you seeing here?
2: Well, first of all, Iowa, it doesn't surprise me at all. It's been a toss-up in regards to Joni Ernst's last two races. Sure. It's always Chuck Grassley tours every county, so he always wins by landslide.
1: Oh, Grassley.
2: But with Joni, it's always been pretty close. And plus, they have a really good governor's candidate. Zach is a really good governor's candidate that could help help the ticket. Exactly. Yeah. And Texas, I don't know. Beto was a toss-up when he ran against Ted Cruz. But listen, Ken Paxton is definitely a problem candidate. What's happening, and I think this is where the $200 million Elon money will come in, is that get out the vote, which will help Paxton. Paxton's not raising the money he needs to raise. I mean, there's a lot of established Republicans but I think that money will come in. I mean, it's like I always say that we can like solve world hunger with the money we're spending. But Republicans have a $1 billion, which kind of turns my stomach. We have $1 billion to spend in the next 3 months, which is insane.
1: If you were the person making decisions about where that money should go, where would it go?
2: So here, and we were just talking about this, here's my sleeper races. I actually think that there's a chance where something like Alaska goes from Republican to Democrat,
1: sure,
2: but then you have Michigan that maybe goes Democrat to Republican. So Georgia, I think, stays. But also New Hampshire. No one's talking about New Hampshire right now, and you have a pretty good Republican candidate. So I think that Republicans are going to have to spend traditional money in races that they shouldn't have to. So do you spend money in Nebraska? Do you even, there was news yesterday that Arkansas was close.
1: Yes. Kansas. Yes.
2: Do you have to spend money there? But you spend it in Ohio because I think that Sherrod Brown has doing very, very well. And you spend it in Iowa and you have to spend in Texas.
1: As one of the people who is spending money in these races, yes. Lauren, I mean, do you, on the flip side of that, as you look at the expansion opportunities and you see, I mean, you and I were texting yesterday, the idea of maybe is Mississippi something that could come online? Like, there are places that I think could make Democrats salivate at the idea of expanding in unconventional places. But is there a risk of overextending? I mean, how do you make that calculus?
0: There's always a risk, right? There is a pot of money and you have to be able to spend it strategically. The benefit for Democrats this cycle is that a lot of these races are in states that are relatively cheaper, with the exception of Texas and Ohio.
1: Yeah.
0: So looking at a place like Mississippi or Kansas, could you put a late influx of money in and make a real difference? And that is a yes. We're not committing to spending there yet, but that is a benefit. It's not as if the most expensive states are going to come on the map later. But you have to look at Ohio, where Sherrod Brown is consistently polling publicly and privately above Senator John Husted. Alaska is really interesting. Again, a very interesting market that's not that expensive, so we can do a lot to help put Mary Pitola in there. Yeah. So you have to make all of those strategic choices, and now it's even much more of how are you targeting digital versus television, and all of those added expenses. So it's definitely an interesting map because there's so much money to be spent, but also Republicans do have a massive cash advantage, so we have to be more strategic with how we're spending so we're not in a situation where suddenly Kansas is on the board and we don't have the money to put it in.
2: I do think money comes in. Like, if you're Kansas is really on the board, some people are going to give money.
1: You find money under the couch cushions for that one. Yeah, if you're Democrats.
2: But
1: broadly, I mean, we're talking about the nuts and bolts of how you win in these places. But broadly, if you are sitting in the White House and you're trying to survey the landscape of how do I turn the tide and at least make it look like we have some energy on the Republican side, and the Speaker of the House continues to maintain he feels good, for example, about where he's at. Okay, they have to say that at this point. We'll see who's right. But what could the White House do to turn what feels like a message that is stuck in the mud around?
2: Well, I think, I mean, and people are just starting to concentrate on this mini convention that's happening on the 9th and 10th. I mean, I feel that this is where the president is like holding his powder. He'll come in, which is good or bad. Most of our states and districts, that he's going to still be very popular. I mean, he's going obviously to Myrtle Beach to campaign for
0: Darlene Graham
2: today. But I also think that he's going to try to control the message. But listen, gas prices need to continue to go. They need to go down. And even if the economy is good in regard, this is like the Biden problem. Even though the stock market's good, even though there's good signs, jobs at one of the historic low job, you know, the unemployment rates at the historic low right now at 4.1%. Yeah. But people aren't feeling it. And so that messaging needs to get out. And I think, listen, we all know and been around so long. Yeah. This starts right after Labor Day. Our lives are over right after Labor Day.
0: The thing about the gas prices and the economy there is those feelings start really hardening around Labor Day. So even if the president went and ended the war in Iran, which is not seemingly likely, these gas prices and the issues with shipping and the cost of goods aren't going to go down enough before the election for anyone to feel any real relief. Yeah. So even if he went and turned it around at the convention and started focusing on the economy versus the distractions that he's focused on and his White House is focused on all week, we're starting to see a situation where people in Alaska are still paying $10 a gallon for gas. And those feelings are starting to really solidify going into the election.
1: Yeah, I think you're right. This is very much the time to cement the message and then get it on the airwaves with all of that money that we've been talking about after Labor Day. This is a great conversation to set the turf for that. Both of you, Ashley Davis, Lauren French, thanks for joining. Do not leave the set yet, though, because you know we do this, and it's Lauren's first time with the Why Awakes.
0: Yes.
1: We've asked the viewers what's got them awake, and Janice writes, these two are always at the door at 5 a.m. sharp. It's dark, I'm sleepy, and it's definitely way too early, but they're definitely so
2: cute.
1: I mean, look at them.
2: Yes.
1: And then Ron is up before dawn to bake bread for his community food bank. Wow. That is not
2: that's
1: just an amazing
2: really nice.
1: Thing to do.
2: Yes.
1: Look how good
2: beautiful.
1: That looks.
2: Yes.
1: Yeah, that's a gorgeous.
2: Maybe you should send some.
1: Yeah, a gorgeous loaf.
0: Ours,
1: I love that,
0: right?
1: Seriously. Susan says, it's a lot cooler in my sewing room this time of day, so I can get more done while listening to Way Too Early. Look at those beautiful patterns that they've got going on there.
0: That is impressive.
1: I'm not that handy, we'll say.
0: But your dulcet tones are creating
1: the vibe.
0: Yes, the vibe.
2: One time someone got up way too early to like clean the kitchen floor, and I'm like, wow, that's really like.
1: That's dedication. But I think this is more dedication. Ooh. Because another viewer got up early to exercise, only to find someone had beaten her to it. Her cat, Max, seems to be sneaking in a workout before breakfast. I mean, that fur doesn't maintain itself.
0: I know. Good for Max.
1: Good for you,
2: Max. I'm a cat girl, too. Wait, a single cat. I'm not single, but a single cat woman.
1: Cool, that's the conversation for after the
0: yes.
1: show. Thank you guys so much. Always appreciate having your insights. And coming up next for us on Way Too Early, we're going to make a pivot, talk to you about how the U.S. Army is using video games to get soldiers to reenlist. And then coming up on Morning Joe, the Trump administration is pointing fingers when it comes to the state of the economy, how members of the president's cabinet are trying to link the rising costs to President Biden. Also, Democratic Congressman Raja Krishnamoorthy of Illinois is going to join to discuss his recent trip to Ukraine, plus his meeting with the Pope. He's been busy. Morning Joe is, too, just moments away.

0: Welcome back. The U.S. Army battalion in Georgia has come up with a unique incentive to entice soldiers to reenlist, offering a special four-day pass to play the highly anticipated Grand Theft Auto 6 video game when it's released this fall. It's open to any soldier who signs a reenlistment contract between now and mid-November. Among the more than 100 soldiers eligible, 20 have so far taken the offer. And that was way too early for this Friday morning. Have a good weekend, but Morning Joe starts right now.
1: Just want to start by asking you what the Department of Agriculture is doing to bring beef prices down for Americans.
2: Well, first of all, Jackie, it's so great to be on with you again. Thank you so much for having me. Listen, what we are facing in America today is the direct result of a war on cattle by the previous administration. Frankly, a war on agriculture and a war on farming in general. When you've got a prior administration that is basically blaming cattle for their crazy climate agenda.
3: With the midterms approaching, how do you see this playing out? Is food affordability really becoming a test of whether the Trump administration can deliver on its economic promises?
2: Under Joe Biden, the cost of food went up almost 25%. I mean, this is what we're battling against right now.
4: And remember, we did not get here in a day, that we were left with a mess.
5: Even though the debt is too high, even though we inherited this debt bomb from the Biden administration, we actually do have a plan to get the economy growing faster than the debt. And that's the most important thing. The issue that we've had under the Biden administration and what we're still kind of dealing with is that the debt was growing faster than American GDP. Mm-hmm. That's the problem. That's something that we're certainly fixing every single day in the Trump administration. But you know, even though the media doesn't cover this, I'm glad you're asking this question, because Scott Bessent is very much on top of it. He knows it's a problem, and he's got the president's empowerment to do something about it.
6: Everything he just said is wrong. Again, these people keep borrowing from like Star Wars 8. Everything he's saying is wrong, Willie. I mean, we're 19 months into the second Trump administration, and they're still blaming Joe Biden. And I just, first of all, war on cows? Really? You're going to blame a war on cows for the fact that tariff policies and all the other horrific policies that are being put in place continue to cause groceries, make groceries spike, continue to make rent spike? Willie, just on the last issue about debt and on deficits, I actually do know something about this. I don't know if I told you, I was in Congress. We balanced the budget 4 years in a row, the only Congress that have done that in 100 years. Let me just tell you, Donald Trump, in his first term, before Joe Biden was president, before Joe Biden stepped into the Oval Office, he oversaw deficit spiking a record number, 317%. Deficits went up from the beginning of his term to the end of his term, 317%. That increased from Obama. In the second term, already in his first year, CBO is projecting it's going to at least be a 20% increase so far this year. During Biden's final year, deficits were actually going down. Now, once again, they're going up. So there are three things they cannot deny, Willie. Number one, under Donald Trump, term one and term two, we've had the largest deficits in the history of America. In fact, Donald Trump has accounted for one out of every $3 in our federal debt. Think about that. He's president 45 and 47. Well, yeah, he has been responsible for one third of our federal debt. The other 44 presidents will take the two thirds. Secondly, we have the highest deficits ever. That's based on his choices. His choices for tax cuts for the rich, his choices for making the Pentagon spending go up to record levels, his choice to start an unnecessary war that is costing us billions and billions of dollars.

0: us billions and billions of dollars, and his choice to actually put out the biggest, most pork barrel budget of all time. This is on him, not cows. It's on him, and the numbers show it clearly, and I think the American people are smart enough, Willie, to understand that. But
1: yeah, they anyway, can count. They know it's been almost 2 years since Joe Biden was in power, 19 months. They know that the debt has gone up over the last year or so, $1 trillion every 5 months. Think about that. It was $1 trillion less in March. It was $1 trillion yeah. less than that in October. $1 trillion every 5 months. And you touched exactly on the farmer question. Farmers are really upset. Not about the Green New Deal, which, by the way, never passed. They're blaming the Green New Deal that did not become law. It's a theoretical concept from members of the Democratic Party. Blaming that, tariffs farmers are upset about, and inflation that's obviously driving the price of their fertilizer through the roof, which may be in part why you're seeing races tighten up so much in the state of Iowa. We'll get to that in just a moment. But this dismissive approach we saw from so many members of the administration yesterday, including Treasury Secretary Scott Bessent. He said $40 trillion isn't some magic number. We can grow our way out of that, and kind of waved it off. No. Wasn't worried about the jobs number. Once we end this war in Iran, prices come back down. Everything's going to be fine. There's literally no concern about what's happening to Americans, to working Americans in their daily lives right now. The arrogance that we saw on display yesterday, because it's not affecting them or their friends, all the prices and the trillions of dollars we're adding to the debt, they just don't really acknowledge it. And it is, the numbers are the numbers. Donald Trump's been president now in the second term for 19 months, pathetically blaming Joe Biden, who hasn't been here for that long, and adding every 5 months another $1 trillion to the debt.
0: Well, and Willie, $40 trillion is not a theoretical number. It is a real number. And as I said yesterday, if you want to put a put perspective on how much that is, if you made $1 million every day, $1 million every day, it would take what? Thousands and thousands of years. I think 20,000 years. To get enough money to pay that debt off. It's just absolutely staggering. I think it's actually even more than that. But bringing it like back to where we are right now, American tax dollars are actually being blown on paying interest on the debt. We are spending more money paying for Washington's debt that's been juiced by Donald Trump. And truthfully, all presidents this century, but especially Donald Trump. I'll just say again, when I left Congress in 2001, we had a $155 billion surplus. So all these people running going, oh, it can't be done. It can't be done. That's what people said when I first ran. It can be done. But they have absolutely no will. They want to spend more on everything. They make no choices at all. And it is the U.S. tax dollar that ends up being left with the bill, the interest payment. So we're paying more to service our debt than we are defending our country. And when you spend more, when any country spends more historically on debt service than on defending their country, well, that's the beginning of the end. Washington better get serious soon, because Donald Trump and Scott Bessent and this administration and J.D. Vance, oh, my God. They have no clue how much trouble we're in, or if they do understand how much trouble we're in, they're just lying through their teeth. With us to talk about a lot today, we have Happy Friday, by the way, everybody. We have co-host of our 8 a.m. hour, staff writer at The Atlantic, Jonathan Lemire, MS Now national affairs analyst John Heilman. He's a partner and chief political columnist at PAC. He's also so glad to have started his Friday morning off on such a chipper note. Also, MS Now senior Capitol Hill reporter and host of Way Too Early, Ali Vitale, and president emeritus of the Council on Foreign Relations, Richard Haass. He's the author of the Substack, Home and Away. Richard, I want to go from one happy topic to another happy topic. I just saw this morning that The Economist came out with a quite quite a bit of new reporting on a new crop of leaders that are filling

0: leadership vacuum in Iran. And this is what The Economist writes. The Islamic Revolutionary Guard Corps is consolidating power in Iran. Battle-hardened and results-driven, they are focused on security and repression. And they're turning the theocratic foundations of the Islamic Republic into a military dictatorship. So there you have it, Richard. We've been warning about this for quite some time. You want regime change? You may get regime change. But believe it or not, the regime change that Donald Trump got is even more radical than the radicals that ran Iran for the first 47 years of their existence.
1: Absolutely, Joe. And as if we needed it, it's another lesson that bad situations can get worse. And that's what we're seeing in Iran. And these people are not interested in, at the moment, in negotiating, certainly not to end the war. My fear is over time, they're likely to be more interested than ever in acquiring nuclear weapons. We haven't been talking about that a lot because we're focusing on the Strait of Hormuz. But that issue, shall we say, has not gone away. So, you know, when history looks at this, I got to tell you, Joe, this is going to be a high on the fiasco list of basically a self-generated situation that I think is going to plague the Middle East and the world for years or even decades to come.
2: Jonathan Lemire, we've been talking now for 2 days about what Donald Trump has called economic D-Day. They realize that military might is not going to finish the job. In Iran now, it's about the economy. We heard again yesterday from Scott Bessent more of the chest thumping. This is going to be the greatest package of economic sanctions the world has ever seen, without a whole lot of detail. So is it actually happening? Unfortunately, these days, we have to ask that question, number one. And number two, do we have any shape to it? What's it going to look like?
3: Yeah, the White House, not exactly reliable narrators, well, about anything, but particularly on measures with Iran. And the answer is they're still working on it, so we don't know just yet. But there are a lot of questions that have to be answered. One is, okay, maybe there'll be more sanctions against Iran, fine. But what about, as Trump threatened, against those who are still doing business with Iran? Is this the moment where he will finally step up and get tough with Russia, China, North Korea? More on them in a second. We will see. He has, to this point, been reluctant. Yes, a flurry of a trade war with China sometime last year. Quickly, a truce called. As we have been documenting for a better part of a decade, President Trump has never really been tough with Vladimir Putin and Russia. So therefore, if he can't do those things, then Iran's going to continue to be able to limp on. And there's no doubt their economy's hurting. We should stipulate that. Iran's economy is hurting, but the hardliners in charge, especially now with this reporting about the Revolutionary Guard consolidating power, they don't care about your average citizen in Iran. They just want to maintain power. So that's piece one. But piece two, to what Richard just said about the nuclear program, that is, I think, about to come to the forefront again, in part because Trump inadvertently has put it there in the last few days. Our friend Tom Nichols, who just wrote a very smart analysis for The Atlantic, noting that North Korea's regime has managed to survive and now, you know, gets flowers from President Trump, these love letters. He wants to have another summit. He's not willing to have military force against North Korea or even much in the way of economic pressure to this point. Why? Because they have nuclear weapons. And Iran can see that. You know, Iran got attacked because they don't. You know, in many ways, North Korea continues to survive because they do. And guys, this would seem to be just more incentive for Tehran to try to race to deliver that sort of weapon because they think it's a way to ensure that the regime survives.
0: Well, and of course, Willie, this article in The Economist, you know, they're talking about the seven men who are now being put out there as leaders of the country. Following up on what Jonathan said about how they don't care about how the economy's going, you know, the economist goes down the seven men who are now leading this country. One of them is responsible for brutally cracking down on any protests. Another one is responsible for keeping people off the streets to protest and using any repressive tactics that needs to be done. A third is the one responsible for cracking down on women's rights. The one that led the charge in making sure that women kept their faces covered 4 years ago when that was going on. So this is a regime that is focused on repressing their own people and pushing back and kicking the United States, as The Economist says, out of the Middle East.
2: Yeah, and someone along the way convinced President Trump that this was going to be like Venezuela somehow. Go in, knock out the top of the regime, and democracy will flourish. The people will rise up in the streets. Obviously, a much more complicated problem in Iran. And also yesterday on the economic side, you had Treasury Secretary Bessent saying effectively, we're going to go after our allies now with an are you with us or are you against us posture. We're going to talk. You do any business with Iran or you don't side with us on these global economic sanctions, you're off the list. So President Trump has attacked South Korea for not helping us in Iran. He's going after allies. Our allies in the Gulf are being attacked by Iran. He's going after Oman and now saying, Scott Bessent, if you're not with us on these economic sanctions, you're against us. Let's talk a little politics here. The latest projections from the Cook Political Report now considers races in Texas and Iowa as toss-ups headed into the midterms. In Texas, the race for the open U.S. Senate seat between Republican State Attorney General Ken Paxton and Democratic State Representative James Tallarico has proven competitive, with recent polls showing Tallarico holding a slight edge. In Iowa, while a Democrat has not won a presidential or U.S. Senate race since 2012, the report says the political environment has become uniquely challenging for the GOP, creating a shifting dynamic in the race between Republican Congresswoman Ashley Hinson and Democratic State Representative Josh Turek. The governor's races in both states also have shifted. In Texas, the race between three-term Republican incumbent Greg Abbott and Democratic State Representative Gina Hinojosa has been moved from solid to likely Republican. In Iowa, recent polling shows Democratic State Auditor Rob Sand with a slight edge over Republican businessman and farmer Zach Lahn, moving their governor's race from toss-up to lean Democratic. All right, so John Heilman, you know, Texas has been fool's gold over the last several cycles, many cycles for Democrats. But you talk to Democrats right now in leadership positions, people running the national party, saying they are looking at Tallarico as really as a possible upset and at the very least forcing Republicans to pour resources into that massive state with so many media markets, diverting resources from other places where Democrats can make pickups.
4: Right, Willie. I mean, this has been clear from the moment that Donald Trump decided to endorse Ken Paxton. It's like he knew that we were going to get to a day sooner or later. It turns out to be sooner that national Republicans are going to have to put money into Texas. And that even at that moment, it was clear that even if James Tallarico didn't win Texas, the fact that Republicans are going to have to spend money to push Ken Paxton, to keep Ken Paxton competitive and to push him across the finish line, that that could end up winning other Senate races for Democrats because of the diversion of resources. You're looking at a state there where you have, everybody says it's fool's gold. The structural forces are what they are. You never want to like think that the Democrats, like, you're never going to put a Democrat as a clear favorite in Texas. Let's put it that way. But you have a situation here, as we've said 100 times, a uniquely bad, disliked, corrupt Republican nominee against a maybe a generational Democratic talent in James Tallarico, someone who is not Beto O'Rourke, someone who does not look like a lot of the Democrats that have run in Texas over the past 20, 30 years. And it could be, this could be the year. Those Iowa races, though, which we can talk about, are just as compelling given the way that state has gone so hard red over the course of the last 20, 25 years, to the possibility of a Democrat taking the state house and, taking that Senate seat, is another thing that has become increasingly clear from the data is within reach for Democrats. Again, these are going to be very close races, most likely, but boy, talk about a signal of what's happening on the national scene. You should look no further than Iowa.
5: Yeah, John, I'm fascinated by Iowa, too, because it's now a place where you're not just talking about a fascinating governor's race, a fascinating Senate race that is now rated a toss-up, but then also some House seats that had previously been close in the last cycle. And now the House campaign arm for Democrats is salivating on the chance of maybe potentially trying to make their majority in Iowa, which has only grown to be a more red state over the last 10 years. I think it's fascinating. And the thread that I see between the two of these states is the fact fact that for Democrats, it's a story of candidate recruitment in Gina Hinojosa at the gov level in Texas, certainly in James Tallarico for the reasons that you mentioned, Heilman. But then in Iowa, Josh Turek, a Paralympian there, you saw that ad that he did with President Obama trying to pull on the heartstrings of 2008. Certainly trying to remind Iowa voters of what they once saw in Democrats. And then, of course, Rob Sand, someone who has been over the last 10 years, someone who has really built a brand that is less about being a Democrat. He certainly doesn't lean in necessarily to loving the label, but he is also someone who, at the beginning of his rallies, he opens by welcoming Democrats, Republicans, and independents, speaking to the realities on the ground in Iowa. And then I think the other place that's fascinating for me here, Lemire, is that in both Iowa and Texas over the last 10 years, they have been true incubators for conservative ideology put into policy. Certainly that's true in Texas on abortion. It's true in Iowa on things like education. And as I talk to folks who are experts and operatives in these states, this is viewed as a potential moment of backlash to seeing conservative policy put into action in these places. And then, of course, the national atmospherics around Trump, around national Republicans, all of it manifesting in these fascinating races that are going to tell us a lot in November.
3: Yeah, I mean, Democrats hopeful about Texas, but I think most are understandable that it's, hey, it's been the white whale for a long time. We'll see. I feel like there's more of a quiet confidence actually about Iowa, where they're starting to feel very bullish about both the governor's race and the Senate race there. And it certainly speaks to the growing national map and the opportunities that Democrats have. Meanwhile, what is the White House focused on? Well, they're focused on, you know, Trump vanity projects like the ballroom. And we may learn more about its future today. That's been, you know, right near the top of the president's agenda the last handful of days in particular. And also the White House defending a staffer, a young staffer, a close aide to President Trump, Natalie Harp. And I wrote about that today, about how they, White House, inadvertently turned this into national news, where this is the Streisand effect, if you will. This is something Natalie Harp's presence as a close, adoring aide to President Trump, you know, has been written about. New York Times has written about her in the past. She features in Maggie and Jonathan Swan's book, makes a cameo there. But most Americans had no idea who she was, even if the Beltway was starting to grow somewhat, you know, obsessed with her presence constantly at Trump's side. And then we had Senator Ossoff, of course, mention it in a throwaway line this weekend. You know, and that got some, you know, social media traction. And we talked about it briefly on the show Monday. But the story probably would have ended there, until the White House lost its mind. As I detail in the piece, you know, Joe and Willie, that this was something that suddenly became priority number one for this West Wing. It was a coordinated attack from the White House press office, really in ugly personal terms against a CNN reporter who simply asked President Trump a question about it in the Oval Office. We saw coordination with a lot of MAGA influencer types and right-wing media figures all jumping out to sort of attack Ossoff, attack the reporter, defend Trump and Harp. And then, you know, suddenly yesterday, First Lady Melania Trump makes her first appearance in more than a month, appearing at the White House, you know, for an event that was added to the schedule. So this is something where I think it speaks to if the political judgment of this White House is just off right now. And Joe, they just don't seem to have a read on what the American people actually care about. And in this case, they've actually inadvertently blew up this controversy.
0: Yeah, nothing about this has made sense. The White House's reaction, and by the way, I've spoken to Natalie Harp a good bit, as most people have, very polite, and we have polite, kind conversations. I've been in the White House, and I've talked to Donald Trump, the president, and seen her there, never once assumed anything inappropriate was going on, which... The suggestion coming from Republicans that Ossoff somehow suggested that with this throwaway line, I thought John Heilman was bizarre in this sense, that it was a phrase in a speech that would have come and gone, and nobody, it would have been forgotten. But the White House, you talk about protesting too much. The White House actually blew this up into this massive story with a tweet that I just thought was so over the top, and bringing in a reporter's children and all of this, again, for a throwaway phrase, which, again, standing on its own, as even Jesse Waters said, pales so in comparison to everything Donald Trump says every day. that for the White House to freak out like that, to melt down like that, they made this story, well, into something it would not have been, first of all. But secondly, and this is what I find so intriguing about it, you know, I've always said that Donald Trump, and you've said everybody, he's got this touch, political touch, whether you like it or not. He gets it. He knows how to play the press. He knows how to play the media better than anybody that's been in the White House since Ronald Reagan. Not a close second. And yet, this White House operation has been trumped. They were trumped by Ossoff. They have given John Ossoff a week of free press on a phrase that would have dissolved in the mist by the next morning. I can't even fathom how much money this guy has raised over the last week. I can't even fathom how much the Trump White House has elevated him. So much so that I'm asking myself, are they doing this on purpose? Because this makes no sense to me. But they've been trumped by John Ossoff.
4: Yeah, Joe, it's the only reason that when I heard Lemire say that it was a throwaway line, I sort of blanched a little at that, just because I think it was a line that would have dissolved into the mist. Saying traveling around with Natalie Harp, there's not even an insinuation in that phrase. I could come up with 20 phrases that would be that would sort of not be explicit, but that would be more suggestive than that. That is a very neutral phrase. And yet, let's give John Ossoff credit. I think that his studies, and I mean this kind of metaphorically, but his studies in Freudian psychology paid off here. I think that was a line that was calculated to do what it did, or at least it was chum in the water, where it was sort of like, this could end up being a sore toe of the president's, that where he's going to react in exactly the way he reacted. So it was a pretty calculated gambit, I think. I don't think you could have ever calculated that it would work out quite so well for John Ossoff as it did. And really, it is revealing, because it wasn't just the White House. It wasn't just Donald Trump. It shows a lot of one of the downsides to Trump's mastery of the media. And I think, Joe, you would agree that part of the reason why he's been so masterful is that he has this orchestrated amen chorus that he's created in MAGA media, where they take their signals from the White House. If the president wants the right-wing echo chamber to echo and reverberate, they do that now as a reflex. In this case, that's exactly what happened. So it wasn't just the president. It was Republicans on Capitol Hill. It was Republicans all over right-wing media. They all started echoing. They saw how upset he was. They took the signal that they always take, and that had the amplifying effect that you're talking about, which made this into now a multiple day story and has turned Natalie Harp into a household name when, as you said, if they had just not taken the bait, this would have evaporated into the mist. But that's what happens when you get an amen chorus. You know, sometimes that chorus, by doing what it always does, if you get it wrong, they get it wrong, and it becomes a self-fulfilling exponential explosion.
0: Yeah, and this really started out again with, well, I mean, I remember reading going, what? This inexplicable attack on a CNN reporter for asking a question about a guy who many people think could be the Democratic nominee one day, and just say, well, what do you think about what he said? And suddenly the White House an hour later is talking about the reporter's children. It was such a crazed attack that it actually required CNN to then come out and defend her, along with all of CNN's employees defending her, which, of course, blew the story up even more. Again, going back to the fact, and it only took about 80 years for me to figure this out, but I tell people all the time when they're about to, like, go crazy about something Donald Trump said, I said, do what you want to do, but do understand his political superpower is getting people to freak out and then overreact and then drive the news cycle for a week and get even stronger. And that's exactly what happened here. Just a classic miscalculation inside the White House from a White House that's been doing that to everybody else for a decade now.
2: Yeah, and that wild overreaction suddenly led people to say, why did this hit so close to the bone? I'll leave the Washington gossip element to other people. I will say the letters written by a young staffer to the married president would make Jane Austen blush, but that's a different matter. The real concern is that she, for a year, according to our reporting at MS Now, did not have a security clearance and was literally at the right hand of the president everywhere he went, listening to classified information, looking at documents, didn't have a security clearance until the Secret Service finally forced it on her and got the president to intervene. Still ahead this morning on Morning Joe, a man in Virginia is detailing a violent confrontation with ICE agents. We'll have a report on that encounter and the injuries the man says he suffered while he was detained. Plus, Treasury Secretary Scott Bessent says he's got a plan to calm the bond market. We'll explain why that market is causing economics to be such a problem. As we go to break, a quick look at the traveler's forecast this morning from AccuWeather's Bernie Reno. Bernie, how's it looking out there?
6: Willie, the weather improves along the East Coast today. You're accurate with the forecast. Lingering rain, though, in Boston, especially this morning. Clouds break in New York City, Philadelphia. Some gusty thunderstorms, though, from Green Bay towards Chicago. In the Southeast, drenching thunderstorms. Charlotte, Atlanta, Tampa, Miami. That'll cause some travel delays. The heat continues in Texas. Speaking of delays, your accurate with the travel forecast. Expect some delays all day in Atlanta, this morning in Boston, this afternoon in Miami. To help you make the best decisions and be more in the know, download the AccuWeather app today.

0: got a spike in oil prices today that I don't really understand. You know, our announcement is for economic action, and I think that the economic action will mean that oil prices will come down sooner. I think the jobs numbers are quite noisy, and you know, again, Sarah, the other thing that's important too is like the jobs that we're seeing are going to Americans. You know, after the deportations that we've seen during President Trump's administration and the closing of the border, that like this unfettered migration, we don't need to produce as many jobs.
1: I know I took Econ 101, that like the University of Alabama, and sat in the back row and read Sports Illustrated back when that's what poor students did. But even I understand why oil prices are fluctuating. And this guy was like the main guy for George Soros. He doesn't understand why oil is going up and down and up and down. He says we don't need jobs because we have a thuggish immigration policy. Don't really understand that. Front page of the New York Times, and here's the jump picture, talks about how Scott Bessent, Treasury, is engaging in really dramatic interventionist policies and really reshaping the role of what the government does. You will remember, you know, people saying earlier in this term that it was bonds, bond rates going up. That was the one thing that really spooked Donald Trump early on. It reminds me of reading Woodward's book on Bill Clinton's first year in office and asking Alan Greenspan, "You mean my GD presidency is going to be held hostage to bond traders?" To which the late Alan Greenspan said, "Yes, sir. That's exactly what I mean." Well, interest rates are climbing this morning despite efforts by the Treasury Department to calm the bond market and control the spike in borrowing costs. Secretary Bessent says the U.S. government could now spend more than $4 billion on a program to boost bond prices by reducing their supply. It's a fix that's only worked temporarily as rates hit their highest levels this week since 2007, of course, a year right before the crash. With us now, Chief Economic Reporter for The New York Times, Ben Castleman. Ben, thank you so much for being with us. First of all, tell me, does the federal government, even our federal government, have any chance of overwhelming the bond markets by intervening so much so that in the end, the bond market doesn't end up swamping them anyway?
2: Well, I mean, I think the answer to that is in what's happened over the past week, right? We saw Scott Bessent came out. He said, you know, we're going to try to calm the bond markets. It worked for a few hours, and then bond yields started rising again. You know, we talk a lot about the Fed, right? And the Fed, you know, is going to raise interest rates, it's going to lower interest rates. But the Fed controls short-run interest rates. And it's the bond market that determines the interest rates that actually affect what your mortgage or the mortgage that your kids are hoping to get to buy a house. It determines that. It determines, you know, the borrowing costs for businesses when they're going out to try to build a factory or to buy a piece of equipment. It's really the thing that matters the most. And it's the thing that the government has sort of the least direct control over. At the end of the day, it's at the whims of the market, and the market is sending a pretty clear message right now that it doesn't have a lot of faith in the debt of the U.S. and concerns about kind of where this goes in the long run.
1: I was just going to say, you know, so often this is driven by inflation. Here, the same week that we saw U.S. debt reach $40 trillion, about 125-130% of our GDP. It's not just one thing. This time, it's not about inflation. It's also about debt. Talk about all these different factors going in and the relative weakness of the economy. Also, the concern about AI investment that it may be inflated and we might have a bubble. Talk about all of those things going to this like toxic brew that's causing rates to go up.
2: Yeah, look, it's a lot of different things at once here. Like you said, it is inflation, concerns about inflation, concerns specifically about the Fed's commitment to fighting inflation and the new Fed chairman's commitment to it. It is about AI and the sort of massive debts that are being run up now by these AI companies, that's kind of flooding the market with debt right now. There's some optimistic stories in this too, right? That if AI leads to faster growth, that tends to lead to higher long-term interest rates, but for positive reasons, right? That's a much better story. But then it's about the federal debt, right? And I mean, if you go back to even 2007, just before the global financial crisis, debt was about a third of GDP. It's now 100%, more than 100% of GDP. And that creates doubts in the minds of investors about the sort of long-run fiscal direction of the U.S. And of course, this feeds back on itself, right? Because when these rates go up, then it makes that debt more unsustainable. We're going to spend $1 trillion this year on interest on the debt. That number is going to keep rising, even if interest rates stay relatively stable, and it doesn't now look like interest rates are going to stay stable. And so you start to get this feedback loop where we pay more towards interest on the debt. That makes the debt less sustainable. That leads to more concerns about long-run direction of the economy, leads to higher interest rates, and we kind of get into this real difficult position.
3: Well, you started to address it just there, Ben. Good morning. To people watching, to everyday Americans, they hear these astronomical numbers, 40 trillion, 30 trillion, 20, as it's grown over these years. And they go, that sounds like a lot of money. I don't quite get it. I don't see how it's affecting my life. So in practical terms, can you talk about how an exploding debt, and that's what it is at this point, more than 100% of GDP, as you said, of $40 trillion affects now and could affect later people's everyday lives?
2: Yeah, I mean, it does. It can feel sort of very esoteric, very distant from sort of the real world. I mean, the most immediate thing is when you go to try to get a mortgage right now, it is more expensive because of these higher interest rates. And those higher interest rates are directly tied, or certainly are tied to that debt level. It's also that we're spending, again, $1 trillion this year on interest. That's more than we spend on anything in the budget other than Social Security and Medicare. It's more than we spend on defense. It's more than we spend on food stamps, right? It's more than we spend on any budget priority. And as more of our money has to go towards those interest payments, there's less available for kind of all the other things that we want to do. I mean, I think an important point to make here is that $40 trillion number on its own, as large as it is not inherently the problem. It is this debt in the context of the size of the economy and the sort of slower growth that we've experienced. It is the fact that we are continuing to run large deficits, even when we're not in the middle of an economic crisis. You know, I didn't hear many economists complaining about the big spending that the government did in the middle of the COVID crisis. The concern is now that we're in a comparatively stable economic moment, and we're still running huge deficits. We passed a large deficit-funded tax cut last year at a moment when most economists would say this is the time when we actually should be consolidating our fiscal picture and trying to shrink those deficits.
1: You're exactly right. The two big problems right now, as far as I'm concerned, somebody that's been obsessed on this my entire adult life, it's the trend line, and you've got to look at the debt to GDP ratio, and in both of those areas, we're in the wrong direction. Chief economic reporter for the New York Times, Ben Castleman, so grateful for you being with us today and explaining this. Thank you so much.
2: Thanks for having me on.
1: All right. And Richard Haass, you know, we've been talking about this, you and I, and also, of course, Steve Rattner have been talking about this now for about a decade, our concern about it. You've even, when you talk about the great risks to the United States and its security, you'll talk about China, you'll talk about Russia, you talked about ISIS in the past when that was a concern, you talked about Al-Qaeda in the past, but you always talked about America's fiscal insanity. You've always talked about that growing debt. And it's something that people can't focus, for some reason, just can't focus on as much as China or Al-Qaeda or these immediate challenges, national security challenges. But this debt, Richard, explain how historically debt has brought down great empires and how it could pose a great risk to us.
4: Look, absolutely. And the reason I think, Joe, people don't focus on it is, you know, the urgent tend to take tends to take precedence over the important. So we've got the problems du jour, and everybody runs around after that. It's the kids with the soccer ball. Death is always a feeling, well, we'll get around to it when we have to. That's dead wrong. And what's going to happen is we'll only get around to it when we have a real crisis on our hands, and the choices are going to be draconian and awful. But I think what you're seeing in the world is no confidence that we're going to tackle this. And that's a function of two things. One is the Congress, which shows zero appetite from taking any difficult choices about either taxation or spending. And this administration isn't serious. It's let the debt get much bigger. The Secretary of the Treasury, I think, has to be careful because he's getting overly political. And all this, you know, intervention in the markets is a Band-Aid at best. He's got to deal with the root causes, and he seems unwilling to. And this, by the way, this blaming of the Biden presidency is preposterous. But in the short run, getting at what Ben Castle was saying, debt will servicing will crowd out all sorts of productive spending. We're wasting money dealing with the debt. And then sooner or later, there's going to be a reckoning. And then that's going to endanger the position of the dollar. It's going to endanger the solvency of the United States. And we're going to have to then do draconian things to curtail spending. What's that going to mean for defense? What is that going to mean for our economy? So this is a crisis that's in the making. And the longer we postpone it, let's just be blunt here, the worse it's going to get. So we are really playing dangerously with our own future. The only question I don't have an answer to, Joe, is when there's going to be the day of reckoning, whether it's in a week, a month, a year, or a couple of years. But it really is a question of when and not if. Let's just be straight about this.
1: Well, you would hope and pray that we would actually have leadership in Washington, D.C. that would take this seriously. Again, we did it for 4 years in a row, a generation ago. Nobody's taken it seriously since. And that day of reckoning, well, it's coming. The trust funds for Social Security, the trust funds for Medicare, they will run out of money at some point. And then Social Security benefits will be cut. Medicare benefits will be cut. Funding for hospitals will be cut. Our ability to defend this country will be gravely compromised. And that is around the corner if Washington politicians don't get serious about this soon. President Emeritus of the Council on Foreign Relations, Richard Haass, thanks so much for being with us. Greatly appreciated. And coming up, we're going to bring you a new report on a man who says he received serious injuries after a violent clash with ICE. Willie.
3: Plus, Democratic Congressman Roger Krishnamoorthy of Illinois will join us to discuss his recent trip to Ukraine, what he learned about the country's defense technology. Morning Joe's coming right back.

0: A man in Virginia says he was hospitalized with a brain injury and severe bruising on his face after a confrontation with ICE agents. First, we should warn you, the images are disturbing. These are pictures of Jose Mejia Hernandez showing what he looked like after he woke up in the hospital last week. Hernandez says he was walking to his job as a janitor when two men got out of an unmarked car and aggressively approached him. Says he began to run, thinking they were going to jump him. They didn't know who they were. The last thing he remembers is being tased in the back, he says, before he lost consciousness. MS Now reporter David Noriega has been following the story. He spoke with Hernandez and his attorney about what happened. David, good morning. What'd you learn?
1: Good morning, Willie. Well, look, the bottom line is that exactly what happened during this arrest, during this incident, is unclear, largely because ICE and DHS are not being forthcoming with the facts. But what we do know, what both parties agree on, is that Mr. Mejia ran when these people approached him. What he told me is that this was a matter of instinct. He was walking to work early in the morning, in the early morning hours, when he was approached aggressively by two people in an unmarked car that he didn't know. Instinct took over. He ran. The next thing he remembers, he tells me, is feeling some kind of taser or stun gun type sensation to his back. After that, he says he lost consciousness and woke up in the hospital with those injuries that you saw on your screen there. Now, Willie, I've reviewed some of the medical records in his case, and I can tell you it's not just the bruising and the cuts that you can see to his face. He got 7 stitches to his lip, and most importantly, he suffered a traumatic brain injury and a brain bleed, what's called a subarachnoid hemorrhage. Again, I saw this in the medical records. The reason this is important, really, is because both Mr. Mejia and his lawyer say that the extent and severity of the injuries that he sustained cannot really be accounted for by the one aspect of the incident that he remembers, which is being tased. It's possible he fell to the ground and sustained some of the injuries that way, but there seems to be more going on there. Now, back to the point that I made earlier, Willie, part of the reason we don't know exactly what happened here, and I've been trying to find out in the, you know, week or so since I found out about this incident, is that DHS is not telling us what happened. I reached out to them, to a number of other reporters reached out to them. They are not acknowledging even the use of the taser. All they're saying is that Mr. Mejia fled and that they used quote unquote necessary force to effectuate his arrest. Now, I talked to the lawyer who's representing Mr. Mejia and asked him what this reflects about ICE's tactics in the streets, the way that they're approaching people, the way that they're conducting arrests. Take a listen to what he told me.
2: So what does it tell you about the tactics that ICE and other federal immigration authorities are using in the streets?
3: They're getting more and more aggressive, more blaming. And they're, every time that we talk about this, it's getting a little worse. Every time that I get one of these cases, it seems like whoever's doing this knows, understands, or perhaps feels that there will be no consequences to them. The only way that you do this to another human being and you are in law enforcement somehow is if you feel that you have complete shield, complete immunity against anything that may happen to you.
1: It's worth pointing out, Willie, of course, that in all of the, at this point, infamous, notorious instances in which ICE and Border Patrol agents have harmed people on the streets, including those in which they have shot and killed people in recent months, there hasn't been any kind of clear accountability for the agents involved, which is, of course, what that lawyer was referring to and how you get cases like this one. Now, that statement that I got from DHS, Willie, I just want to go back to it because it is, you know, I've been covering immigration for more than 10 years, and I was trying to think about whether this kind of thing used to happen before Trump's second term. The short answer is no. And if someone did get injured during an arrest like this prior to Trump 2.0, we normally would have gotten some kind of attempt by DHS to explain what happened, to explain what kind of force was used, to explain why it was justified. Really no such attempt here. Simply the explanation that, quote unquote, necessary force was used. The DHS also claims that Mejia's assertion that he lost consciousness during the arrest is false and that ICE agents attempted to administer aid. Last thing I'm going to note about this case, Willie, is extremely unusual that Mr. Mejia was released after this arrest. We're in a moment right now where ICE is detaining absolutely everyone that they arrest for deportation. That includes sick people, pregnant people, elderly people, people with cancer. Nothing exempts you from being sent to a detention center in this moment. But Mr. Mejia was not detained. Why? I asked his lawyer that question. We can do nothing but speculate, but he says that the agents were worried that they had injured him so badly that if they kept him in custody, something worse potentially could have happened to him, including death, which of course would have counted as a death in custody for ICE, and that that may have led to the decision to release him. Again, we don't know that for a fact. DHS did not answer my questions when I asked them why exactly he was released, against what has become agency policy in the last few months. And again, final point, just reiterating here, Willie, we are in a time where it's extremely difficult to get straight answers from DHS when this kind of thing happens, and this kind of thing is happening a lot more than it used to.
0: A couple of quick questions for you, David. Number one, body cameras. Where are the body cams we were promised by Kristi Noem before she left after the deaths of Alex Pretty, the shooting deaths of Alex Pretty and Renee Good? Remember, that was one of the concessions Republican senators bragged about getting from DHS, where they're going to have body cams now. Where are the body cameras? And number two, did Mr. Mejia Hernandez have a criminal record? Remember, the pitch was we're going to get the worst of the worst out of this country. What about him?
1: I'll start with the second first. He had one encounter with law enforcement in 2020 for an open container violation. So not nothing, but not what you would describe as a significant threat to American society. To answer your first question, yeah, as far as we know, there was no body camera footage here. It's possible that there was footage that will come out in litigation, or, you know, the lawyer is working, of course, to get any kind of footage of the incident. But of course, we haven't seen any such footage. And in fact, we're told there was no such footage in some of the more severe recent incidents, including those two quick back-to-back shootings that happened in Texas and Maine in recent weeks. Of course, we all expect these incidents to be documented, but they have not, generally speaking, been documented other than by passersby, ordinary citizens who take out their phones and record when this kind of thing is happening. There was no such person in this instance, Willie.
0: An open container violation 6 years ago. We will wait for more on this story. I know you'll be all over it. MS Now reporter David Noriega. David, thanks so much. We appreciate it. Still ahead, an aircraft carrier could be named after Donald Trump instead of the planned hero from the attack on Pearl Harbor. We'll go through that reporting next on Morning Joe.

0: Live picture of the White House at 7:04 on this Friday morning. Leaders of the United States Navy reportedly are considering renaming an aircraft carrier that was slated to honor a Pearl Harbor hero instead now after President Trump. That's according to two U.S. officials. The ship's still under construction, but it was set to be named the USS Doris Miller. Doris was the first black service member to receive the Navy Cross. He saved lives during the attack on Pearl Harbor when he defended his fellow sailors by manning an anti-aircraft gun. He worked in the mess as an attendant, but hopped on the gun even though he wasn't trained. Credited with shooting down at least one Japanese plane and pulling several wounded service members to safety on that terrible day. The ship would be the first aircraft carrier named after a black enlisted sailor. Discussions about changing the name to instead honor President Trump reportedly have been ongoing for months. Aircraft carriers are typically named after presidents. The Navy did not respond to a request for comment. So, Jonathan Lemire, Doris Miller, or Dory as he was known, an extraordinary act of heroism and courage defending his fellow sailors that day. Aircraft carriers, though, typically are named after United States presidents. It would be nice, though, perhaps, if they focused more on the men and women aboard the USS Abraham Lincoln right now, for example, that's finally headed home, rather than worried about anti-woke agendas in the Navy.
1: Yeah, and the President and the Secretary of Defense can't even bring themselves to acknowledge the poor conditions there on the USS Abraham Lincoln. You're right to note that traditionally aircraft carriers are named after presidents, but this was in the works. It would have been a historic renaming. And, I mean, let's be honest. This is a president who is obsessed with putting his name on things. That this would, you know, whether it's the Kennedy Center, and they're still, his team is still trying to forge forward with that, to remaking the White House, to, you know, the list goes on and on and on. We track it nearly each and every day here that this, that Trump is obsessed with his legacy. And we should also note that if this were to happen, it would be the latest example of this Pentagon under Secretary Hegseth, under President Trump, pushing out, you know, the memories of some heroes, veterans who were, you know, of color, who were black or Latino or the like. We have seen that whether it's the website or the, you know, some of the memorials there and the plaques at the Pentagon itself, we've seen bases be renamed, sort of a whitewashing. I choose that term deliberately of, you know, who actually has represented this country, who has sacrificed for this country, who has performed heroically for this country. They're trying to, Joe, they're trying to push that out of the story, the history of our nation's military in favor of older white men, in this case, potentially President Donald J. Trump.
2: Well, and in this case, a war hero. I mean, straight out of a movie, an extraordinary story that Americans have known about for some time. I've also talked about Pete Hegseth is so obsessed with DEI and so crazed by engaging in these exercises, obsessing over the color of people's skin, obsessing over their gender, obsessing over all of these things that I thought we were trying to get away from when woke one or whatever AOC called it was over. But no, he is obsessed. Like when you have Chappie James, a guy, an American hero, a general who actually flew more combat missions than any other American soldier in the history of the United States, flew more combat missions. His picture's taken down? Really, Pete? Really? You're taking out, yeah, and war heroes being erased? And I don't know. I'll have to check up on this. Yes. We do name things after presidents, whether it's carriers or whether it's airports. But Willie, don't we usually wait until they retire?
3: Yes.
2: So it doesn't look so untoward. Can you imagine if somebody went to Bush 41 and said, hey, listen, we were going to name this carrier after a Pearl Harbor hero, but we've decided to push his memory to the side and we're going to name it after you. I think 41 would have had a stroke in the Oval Office. 43 the same. Bill Clinton, all of them. Nobody would have done this. And again, airport, you name it, everything being named.

0: Mr. Donald Trump, while he's still president, usually you wait until you leave and then people decide to honor you. It's truly bizarre. And again, it's, you know, it's what authoritarian leaders have done in other countries for years. But we don't do it that way in the United States. Not until now.
1: No, and by the way, George H.W. Bush, who actually was shot down during World War II, was there, obviously, famously. I'm sure they had to twist his arm and fight and claw to get them to even name it after him. He probably gave them a list of 1,000 other men who deserved it more than him before ultimately allowing them to do it. Yeah, I mean, and on what grounds at this moment? We're in the middle of this war that appears to have had no point to it, that's costing us lives, it's costing us money, it's costing us time. And the president is so obsessed, whether it is, as John said, the Kennedy Center, these airports you point out, and the sycophants around him proposing highways be named after him, and they should put his face on Mount Rushmore, and let's make an amendment so he can run a third time, all this stuff just to kind of massage his ego. And in this case, again, this is not DEI. This is not wokeism. This is a war hero. This is not the promotion of someone who doesn't deserve to be where he or she is. This is a man who was a hero, objectively a hero, and was honored as such in real time for what he did coming up from the mess and shooting down a plane on a gun he was not trained on before dragging his fellow sailors to safety. So we'll see while this nets out. Maybe they name a different ship after him. But again, another case of Pete Hegseth and others just doing what they're told by this president. 10 after the hour here. Let's talk more politics here. The midterms on the way. New York Times editorial board is out with a new series now tracking 12 categories of democratic erosion in the United States. That's small d democratic, highlighting the worrisome steps it says President Trump has taken toward undermining American democracy. Measuring on a scale from 0 to 10, with 0 representing a strong, though imperfect, democracy and 10 representing a true autocracy, the board has moved one category, at least, manipulating the law to stay in power, up to level 3. The Times editorial board explains Trump has pushed Republican-led states to redraw congressional maps, back legislation that could restrict voting, and raise questions about whether legitimate ballots could be rejected. Constitutional scholars and democracy experts tell the Times they worry about possible voter intimidation and efforts to block certification of election results, adding Trump's gerrymandering campaign has likely shifted the House competition at least 2.5 percentage points toward Republicans. With the president already taking steps like this for the midterm elections, the Times warns if Trump succeeds in perverting the results, as they write, he could be emboldened to take similar steps in 2028. Joe?
0: All right, let's bring in right now the author and staff writer for The Atlantic, Anne Applebaum, and also former host of Hardball, Chris Matthews. Anne, you've written about this repeatedly, two classic books that have the timing of which could not have been better to help us explain, help us understand what's going on in the United States. Talk about what the Times is doing with their editorial board pieces, and also where you see the pendulum swinging. Yesterday, I just as a footnote, I've got to say David Rode added, actually, cautious optimism on some fronts because the courts have been standing up against some of these election year shenanigans by Trump.
2: So, first of all, I'm really glad you're talking about this because it's still undercovered as a subject, because people imagine that elections are canceled because something blows up and the results are blocked and everybody cheats and so on. But actually, in quite a lot of declining democracies, elections are massaged and manipulated rather than canceled. And you can see the Trump administration attempting to do this in real time right now. And some of the tactics they're borrowing from states, we have, of course, in the United States, we have state level issues like this, and some of them they're borrowing from foreign countries. I think the two that worry me the most, one is gerrymandering, which you mentioned, because if you think about it, trying to carve out electoral districts so that one party will win is about the most undemocratic thing that you can do. And at the state level, we've seen that it creates, it gets elected people to state legislatures who don't owe anything to the people. They can be as crazy as they want. They only have to appeal to a small number of partisan voters. Sometimes they get involved with local businesses. They don't really have to care what people think of them because they're going to be automatically reelected. And of course, we have a version of that in Congress as well. And the second thing is you can also see the Trump administration beginning to kind of prepare a narrative. You know, state election officials have been getting letters from the Department of Justice warning them of criminal consequences if too many illegals vote in the election. As we know, illegals almost never vote. There's literally, you know, tiny, tiny, tiny, tiny percentages of people who've even tried. And you can see them preparing to create a situation of chaos or crisis after the election and saying, we told you this was going to happen.
0: Can I interrupt you for 1 second? Could you explain this? Because it draws a perfect parallel with what you wrote in Twilight of Democracy, where Orban kept talking about the Muslim invaders. And then everybody looked around and they said, wait a second, there are no Muslims here. What are we going to do? Let's go after LGBTQ, right? So they create a boogeyman that does not exist, but that actually worked for a while till people realized that the Muslims weren't flooding in the hungry. You're saying that same thing is happening here with them saying, oh, my God, illegals are voting. Talk about that and the parallels with Orban.
2: It is. You're right. It's exactly the same technique. So you scream about a problem that doesn't exist. And in this case, there are illegal aliens living in the United States, but there's almost no evidence anywhere in any state of them actually voting. Because if you think about it, if you were illegal, why would you even try to vote? And for all kinds of reasons, the states all have systems where they can check people's citizenship. It's just not true. But they're trying to create this boogeyman, you know, illegals are voting, so that if they lose an election in Georgia or if they lose an election in North Carolina, they can say, oh, it's because of the illegals voting. And maybe they'll try to seize voting machines or reverse the results. They've already done. They've already seized voting machines in Georgia and Fulton County in a kind of fake attempt to relitigate the 2020 election. But you're right. It's distracting people with a fake threat. You know, here is a threat you need to be worried about. And of course, if millions of illegal citizens were voting, we should be worried. But it's not true. But they repeat it to as if it were true. And again, this is exactly what Viktor Orban did. You're right. And not only him. And then you have the consequences, which is that they are then able to challenge the system itself.
3: So, Chris Matthews, let's get your take on this, because it seems to me that it's a two-part play. There's the way the administration could try to meddle with voting beforehand, whether that's putting ICE agents on the streets or the National Guard or other intimidation tactics, whether of voters themselves or, as Ann noted, potentially local officials. And then part two is what happens afterwards, that if the results they don't like, they just won't accept them. And they've been trying to cast doubt ahead of time. So at least a portion of the people might think, well, this is illegitimate, and then we're in a real constitutional crisis.
4: Yeah, John, I think a couple of things. I think in macro terms about this election, I think 26, this November is going to be a significant election. I look at the House, I still think it's going to be big numbers. I don't agree with Charlie Cook around 15. I think it's about 30. I think it's a sweeping election potentially. Right now, we look at the United States Senate. That is also in play now. If you look at Maine, if you look at North Carolina, certainly in Ohio, they're in the win column for the Democrats, it looks like. If you look at Iowa, you look at Texas and Alaska, it looks like they are possible wins. Possible loses in the Senate, Michigan, of course. And I also think in New Hampshire with Sununu running, John Sununu, very popular name right now in New Hampshire. I think it's going to be money. They've got a huge amount of money, Musk money, all kinds of Republican money. They have a great opportunity for a national campaign. And this is classic. Karl Rove talked about the we had a debate recently. And I have to tell you that the last, but Joe knows this, in the last minute, in an election, they will pull out somebody from West Palm Beach somewhere and say he's a member of Congress who's going after pages in the U.S. Congress. And they'll get a story like that and turn it into a major national story like Willie Horton. I think they're quite capable of that. I think they can go after the Democrat communists, as they call them, DSA people. They're going to generalize the Democratic Party as being part of that. Trump's already doing it. I think they got a lot of money. and they got a good bad story to sell for the American middle. And I think they're going to do that. It's not tricky stuff. They got secretaries of state are not going to bow down and take this crap from this administration and this political party. I think they're going to hold fast like Raffensperger down in Georgia. They're going to fight for their jobs, which is really giving honest results of elections. So, and the only problem we've got with the immigration issue is, of course, what happened in New Jersey, which is a complete foul up there in their system of registering voters and putting people online to vote who shouldn't have been voting and shouldn't have voted. They shouldn't have voted, but they're not here in the country illegally. But I really think it's going to be macro numbers. We're going to get election night. We're going to cover it. It's going to be like a big story, what's going on. It's going to be surprises in the United States Senate. Probably the Democrats can very possibly win the Senate as they win the House. That's the big story. The granular stuff about redistricting in Texas and in California, excuse me. That's too granular. That's not the way elections move. They're going to move because of a massive American determination that Donald Trump should not be president, that this war should not have been fought, and it's Donald Trump's war. Want to give him a name? How about Trump's war in Iran? How about give it to him? Give it to him and Bibi. And I think that's what the Democrats should do. I wish the Democrats would come alive and also have their surprise, because I'm sure the Republicans are going to have a surprise this October. It's going to be something big and nasty about the Democrats.
1: And John Holman, President Trump and Republicans know all this. They know that the House is, I'm not going to say it's gone, but it's in peril, and perhaps even the Senate, though, a steeper climb. And that's why you see some of this softening of the ground with conspiracy theories and talk about the vanishingly rare phenomenon of illegal immigrants voting, things like that. So they can say after the fact, as we've seen before, obviously, that the election was somehow rigged against them.
5: Yeah, Willie, and of course, I never want to diminish the power of money in an election that Chris Matthews was talking about, but I'll tell you, up here in upstate New York, which is pretty purple, I just drove down the street the other day, and the price of gas at my local Mobil is $4.03 or $4.08 a gallon, and I just looked it up back in January of 2025. It was $3 a gallon, so that's my math's not always great, but that's, I think, a 33% increase in the cost of gas. And I think that that's the big structural factor that might overcome any kind of campaign tactics that the president and his party roll out. But I want to go back to Ann Applebaum and ask this question, Ann, which is, you know, ever since Orban lost, the Hungary example has been cited constantly by people in our business. And you hear a lot about, what did Orban, despite his kind of iron grip on the country, what did he do wrong to make himself vulnerable to getting beat that way? Which you don't hear about as much, and I don't know the story of it all, and I'm hoping you do, is what was going on the side of the opposition? And what did the other side do to take advantage of the mistakes that Orban was making to be able to capitalize on it the way they did in that election?
2: They did two things. First of all, they had a charismatic leader who spent a year and a half going round and round and round the country. This was really retail politics, meetings after meeting after meeting in the same town. He had a kind of truck with speakers in the back, and he would drive it from village to village and make speeches. You know, this is a country where he had no access to mainstream media of any kind, just a tiny, tiny, little small amount of free press on a few websites. And so they used, you know, real life grassroots organization, physical campaigning to show up. And then I'd say the second thing, and this is maybe even more relevant to our election, is that he made the connection between the corruption of the regime and the kind of thing you were just talking about, the fact that living standards were dropping and Hungary was becoming poorer. You know, because they are rich, they are stealing from you. Look at them in their fancy cars and their expensive houses, and that's why you don't have money. And actually, in the case of Hungary, it was true, because they were making money off of, you know, giving themselves government contracts, the ruling party. And that narrative turned out to be very powerful, because people could see it. You know, we're losing, they're winning, they don't care about us anymore. Remember, Orban had been in power for 16 years. And I think there's a lesson there for a lot of Democrats.
3: So, Chris Matthews, let's talk about that lesson, the idea of corruption as being an effective tool on the campaign trail. We've heard it from Senator John Ossoff, who has been very good at creating these viral moments. We talked earlier about the one from this past weekend about White House aide Natalie Harp, but he's also the one who sort of coined the phrase Epstein class and suggested that could be a shorthand for the rich getting richer through corrupt means, being able to skirt law enforcement for a long time. And he points to the oligarchs, you know, who have enriched themselves thanks to President Trump, many of whom are in Trump's own family or are the family members of his closest advisors.
4: Yeah, I think there's a way to do what John Heilman mentioned about certainly the power of the gas price at the pump. When you look up and see the number, you see how much money you're spending every time you fill your tank, sometimes twice a week if you're a working guy and have to travel a long distance. Put that in the heads of, if you're a Democrat, I guess, if you put that in the head of a person, wait a minute, at the same time, I can't afford to make the bill at the end of the week, the gas at the end of the week. Look what the president's doing. He's making trillions of dollars on crypt, and I keep thinking all this grifting going on, all the family members and Jared Kushner, and every time they go over, they come back with a check. I mean, how can these guys be negotiating our national interests at the same time they're picking up a check from some Arab country over there? Why? They're always making money. Trump's crowd are always making money on us. I have to pay the bill. I think if you bring it together, that would take some intelligence by the Democrats, by the way, to actually do it, to actually bring that home, this grifting, and bring it home to the person's own bill they have to pay. And I think if they do that, they would have an effective counter to what Trump's probably going to be up to, thanks to Steve Miller and that crowd. They're going to come up with something dirty. They're going to try to make all Democrats into something like the Marxist wing of the DSA. They're going to try to make it really bad. And they're going to make it nasty like they did with the going after the trans kids in the last election. Just remember, people on the sidelines of an NFL game, all of a sudden they're watching this new ad in the third quarter of the game. Where'd that ad come from? What's all this about? As Karl Rove told me, the Republicans are good at that last 6 weeks where they come up with something really nasty like Willie Horton. By the way, his name was never Willie in his whole life. They came up with the name Willie because they wanted to sound black. Excuse me. They are very good at confecting this stuff. And I can see they can do something with the DSA, and they're going to make them into real Marxists. They're going to play the game. Personally, I think AOC is as American as apple pie. It won't work with her. It may work with some others, but I think they're going to get nasty, and I think it's going to be a really great close.
1: Remember the ad against Kamala Harris 2 years ago about the surgeries and prisons and all of that stuff. Chris Matthews, thanks so much. The Atlantic and Applebaum, thank you both. Still ahead on Morning Joe, we'll go through new polling showing why a deep red part of Arkansas could be a political gain for Democrats. Nominee Hallie Schaffner in that state Senate race will join us to discuss her possible path to victory against incumbent Tom Cotton. Plus, Democratic Congressman Raja Krishnamoorthy of Illinois is standing by. We'll talk to him about his trip to Ukraine and why he's pushing the United States to study that country's high-tech defense. Watching Morning Joe. We'll be right back.

0: As we've been reporting extensively, the war with Iran has severely depleted U.S. weapons stockpiles, impacting battlefields beyond the Middle East. That includes new vulnerability for Ukraine in its fight against Russia. MS Now reporter Nick McCool has more.
1: In Ukraine's capital, this is what it looks like when Russian missiles get through. A horror show lighting up the night and leaving unspeakable suffering behind. This woman's grandson was just killed in an apartment building, one of the latest casualties in a war that has stretched Ukraine's air defenses dangerously thin.
2: Well, with the missile interceptors, Ukraine, unfortunately, is in a very bad way.
1: Ukraine relies on the Patriot air defense systems to help defend against Russian missile attacks, but their stockpile is running low as Moscow ramps up attacks. The Institute for the Study of War says Russia launched at least 376 missiles last month. At least 437 civilians were killed in July alone, according to the UN. On Thursday, Ukraine's President Volodymyr Zelensky urging allies to provide more interceptors. But the U.S. needs them for the Iran war, too. And President Trump has walked back a commitment to allow Ukraine to build their own.
3: It's a hard thing to give away that kind of technology. And I don't think this would ever happen. But, you know, those people that you give that technology, they can someday turn on you. You know, that is possible.
2: If the Ukrainians can endure persevere with their own attacks, they'll get through this. But the level of suffering has gone up, and I think in the winter will go up much more.
1: All of this comes as Zelensky weathers a growing political crisis, with corruption watchdogs probing several government officials. And then there's his old defense minister, Mikhailo Fedorov, whose ouster last month sparked days of protests. Fedorov now calling for wartime elections in an apparent challenge to Zelensky's leadership.
4: Zelensky's term as president expired in 2024, but Ukraine's constitution doesn't allow for elections during martial law, which has been in place since the start of the war. Back to you.
0: MS Now's Nick McCool reporting, and joining us now, member of the House Intelligence Committee, Democratic Congressman Roger Krishnamoorthy of Illinois. He recently visited Kyiv for a firsthand assessment of the war and Ukraine's defense efforts. Congressman, thanks for being here. Tell us what you saw, particularly in terms of drone manufacturing there.
5: Well, I had two observations. One is that their drone strategy is incredibly sophisticated, and I had a chance to tour their drone factories and operation centers, which are dispersed throughout Kyiv and Ukraine. And we can take a page out of their playbook and learn from them in that regard. And then secondly, as your setup piece mentioned, the ballistic missiles from the Russians are being targeted at civilian areas. They're targeted at civilian infrastructure, including energy infrastructure. And unfortunately, because of this illegal war in Iran, the shortage of Patriot missiles not only affects us, but of course our Ukrainian partners, who are now almost defenseless against these ballistic missile attacks.
6: So, Congressman, the president, as we saw in that package there, did float the idea of supplying Ukraine with the technology to make Patriots. He's since backed off that, and that would take years anyway. So Ukraine's had to sort of ramp up other options. There's been reporting that they've asked Elon Musk for access to Starlink in Russia, which would allow them to better target Russian missile batteries, particularly sort of the mobile ones on trucks. But so far, Musk has said no. There's more thought they might use AI-powered drones, which would be a leap, and I think many people feel very risky here. As you see this conflict, how else could the U.S. be helping? What other options does Ukraine have?
5: Well, you're right about turning on Starlink in Russia. That would be a game changer in terms of allowing for much more precise targeting, especially of those missile launchers. The idea being you go after the Archer, not just the arrows in terms of the ballistic missiles. I think that the issue of the co-production of the missile technology is still on the table. I think it's something that we should strongly look at. The Ukrainian defense industrial base is incredible at this point. They have the skilled talent. They have the ability to make certain components cheaper and faster than we can. And given our worldwide shortage of many of these important munitions, at the least, we should phase in the co-production of some of these Patriot missiles, as well as ATACMs and so forth, if not directly in Ukraine, then in allied countries very close by, so that we can rush those munitions to the battlefield.
6: And Congressman, let's shift now to the Iran war. We've heard from the president himself and some top administration officials, including the Treasury Secretary, that the new play is extreme economic pressure, believing that that could bring Tehran finally to the negotiating table in a serious manner. But the details have been very scarce. Has Congress been told anything about what this would look like, including whether it would be sanctions and other pressure levied on those nations that do business with Iran to this day, which President Trump has been reluctant to target, which includes Russia and China?
5: Congress has not been informed. And I think that this issue of extreme economic warfare right now is premised on the notion that somehow our economic pain tolerance is much higher than the Iranians. And I think the Iranians believe exactly the opposite. The collateral consequence of this is that my constituents and others are feeling the pain every day. They're seeing $4 gas. They're seeing various industries now start to slow down and job losses. And so, you know, essentially, unfortunately, the president is now seeing the effects of the Iranians almost possessing an economic nuclear weapon, and that is control over the Strait of Hormuz. I just say one last thing, which is we are in not weaning ourselves off fossil fuels, giving the Iranians increased leverage at the bargaining table with regard to this war. And basically continuing to lower our tolerance for the economic pain, because the Iranians know that they have us right where they want us. And we are signaling to the markets every day and canceling renewable energy projects, the Department of Energy, that we are going to continue to be under the control of the Iranians.
0: Democratic Congressman Roger Krishnamoorthy of Illinois reporting to us back from a trip to Ukraine. We appreciate it, Congressman. Thanks.
5: Thank you.
0: Coming up earlier, we spoke about the Senate race in Texas. Up next, we'll look at another race in a deep red state where polling shows a much closer than expected contest. Democratic nominee for a U.S. Senate seat in Arkansas, Hallie Schaffner, will join us. And as we head to break, coming up this weekend over on NBC Sunday Today, my guest will be country superstar Luke Combs, a live event down in Nashville. Played a few songs for us in front of a live audience of our viewers, just off this year's leg of his tour, where he did three sold-out nights at Wembley Stadium to cap things off his number one album. The biggest stars in country music, one of the biggest stars in all of music. Luke Combs coming up this weekend over on NBC Sunday Today. And we'll be right back here on Morning Joe.

0: The midterms right now, I'm worried because the generic ballot's over six. So that's advantage to the Democrats. I'm worried that I'm not seeing the clear message from Republicans. What is the plan of why you should stay in the majority? What is your economic plan going forward? What are you touting as the successes that you've had already? I'm worried about certain states.
1: That's former Republican Speaker Kevin McCarthy with that warning about his party and the midterms. It comes as polling suggests the race for U.S. Senate in deep red Arkansas has unexpectedly become much more competitive. We have Democratic nominee Hallie Schaffner. She's challenging two-term incumbent Republican Tom Cotton. And the new survey of likely voters show Schaffner with a slight lead over Cotton. It's within the margin of error, and it's only one poll. But that's the sort of poll we haven't seen out of Arkansas in a very long time. And Hallie Schaffner's with us now. Hey, Hallie, thanks so much for being with us. We've been talking this morning about farmers. We've been talking about Scott Bessent blaming and other people blaming farmers' anger on like the Green New Deal, which never passed, just bizarre results. But you're from a family of six generations of Arkansas farmers. And you have talked, you made this campaign about how farmers are feeling the economic crunch, how they're angry at how the economy's turned sideways. Talk about that and talk about why you got into this race.
2: Well, thank you. Thank you so much for having me this morning. I really appreciate it. You know, I think what's really resonating with folks in Arkansas is my story and how it's very much like the story of hundreds of thousands of Arkansans. I mean, I am a sixth generation Arkansas farmer. I'm also a wife. I'm the mom of a 7-year old boy. I caregive for a parent with dementia. And you're right. I wouldn't be here today if I hadn't closed my family's 150-year-old farm last year because of the farm crisis, which means I have quite literally lived the rising costs and the broken system. And so I decided to fight back and to be the kind of senator who's going to fight for Arkansas instead of Washington, which, let me tell you, is a sight better than what we have in Senator Cotton.
1: So tell me specifically what's happened over the past year or so. It's been so devastating, not only to Arkansas farmers, but farmers across America.
2: Yeah, well, I mean, farmers, we are looking at the last several decades, honestly, but certainly the last 12 years of Senator Cotton, who voted against the farm bill. And we're asking, is Washington actually working for us? Because as farmers, especially, we're having to take bailouts every single year because the government is taking our markets. They are going to war, and it is increasing all of the input costs that we have. You know, we've lost 25% of the family farms in Arkansas, 15,000 across the nation. We now lead the nation in farm bankruptcies and farmer suicides. And we're looking at Senator Tom Cotton. We're saying, what are you doing for us?
3: So, Hallie, good morning. I'm curious what else you're hearing on the campaign trail. Obviously, farming is one piece of the story, but there's so much more going on with the rising cost of everything for people going to buy groceries and to buy gas and everything else. So why do you think you've broken through clearly looking at this polling in a way that has surprised a lot of people? What has been the core of your message?
2: It's really about knowing what the cost of life is in Arkansas. I mean, it's true. In Arkansas, we're a low-wage state, so we're simply not making enough money. And everything costs too much. And when we talk about gas prices specifically, I mean, we're talking about our farmers are going to the field to harvest corn right now. And diesel is almost $5 a gallon. We've got to be able to fuel our tractors. We've got to be able to fuel our combines. But we're also a rural state. I mean, most of our families, we're driving 30 minutes to an hour to get anywhere. The grocery store, school, the doctor's office. We're really struggling. And we're asking the question, why? I'm simply a real Arkansan who's speaking to these issues. And like we say in Arkansas, we're an independent-minded state. And you don't have to change your party to want to change your senator.
4: So, Hallie, let's talk about Arkansas. It's obviously the proud military tradition there in that state. Tom Cotton presents himself as a hawk on many issues, you know, and sort of certainly as a booster of the Pentagon and those who serve. The Iran war, how much of that is an issue right now for voters in that state who might reflexively be inclined to support a commander-in-chief, particularly a Republican commander-in-chief, at a time of war, but who have seen very little progress made in the Middle East? And back here at home, the result has simply been rising prices, including at the gasoline pump.
2: I mean, right now, it's simply that Arkansans are struggling. Tom Cotton has wanted to go to war with Iran for 12 years. He finally got the war he wanted, and we're paying for it. And it does seem to us like we are struggling for a seemingly endless and very expensive war that is costing the taxpayer $1 billion a year and at this $1 billion a day. And at the same time, farmers are asking, well, why is it that we can pay $1 billion a day in Iran? Why is it that we can give Argentina a $40 billion bailout, but we can't help Arkansas farmers in an industry that's literally our largest?
1: All right. Democratic nominee for U.S. Senate in Arkansas, Hallie Schafter, thank you so much for being with us. Hope you can come back soon. Thanks a lot.
2: Thank you so much.
1: All right. John Heilman, you know, hearing her talk, and of course, Arkansas, obviously, it would be extremely difficult for any Democrat to win. But just hearing her talk, I'm reminded the type of candidates that win elections, and the type of Democrats that are going to have a good chance of doing something big this year. You listen to her talking about diesel. Right now, you know, they're harvesting corn. Diesel, $5 a gallon. The cost of fertilizer up. Both of these things because of an unnecessary war in Iran. I mean, Donald Trump's appeal was we're going to not fight unnecessary wars overseas, and she brings in, I'm not saying she's going to win, but you just look and she talks about this unnecessary war, the cost of diesel, the cost of fertilizer, a $40 billion bailout to Venezuela, all of these sort of things. The former politician in me is like, okay, for somebody running against an incumbent party, this is like Christmas Eve. This is lining up too much. And then you add on top of that corruption, how much Trump and his sons are making through crypto deals, through Pentagon deals. All of this adds up to something that Democrats should be able to just open up, walk through the door, take the majority.
5: Joe, absolutely. And it's funny, I had an email from somebody who saw Hallie Schafter at an event, a fundraising event last week. And it just popped up in my inbox. And someone who is very savvy, who said, I don't know if she has a chance to win in Arkansas, but she has incredible communication skills and candidate skills, and she really knows what she's doing in that race. And again, I agree with you. It's going to be an uphill fight there, given the nature of the state. But to your point, I think if we had a conversation on January 21st, 2025, and we took Kamala Harris out of the conversation and we said, well, what is, you know, Donald Trump has had a lot of defects, obvious things that were wrong with him as a candidate, but what is it? Why did people vote for Donald Trump? They would have said, well, the clear things were that Donald Trump said he's going to lower prices on day one, and he's been telling us for a decade that we're not going to get any more ridiculous and ill-conceived military adventures abroad. Those are headline things that defined the Trump brand, and particularly were core to his message in 2024. And the fact that those two things for people who are not obsessed with politics or not focused on it all the time, but those are things that pretty much anybody in America who voted in 2024 could have told you were what Trump was running on, and that he's not just failed, but failed so spectacularly at both of them. In fact, the opposite. You know, I was talking about my gas, the gas prices up here in upstate New York where I live, and you and I were texting about that earlier. But the war is another one where it's just, there's no way to spin it. I mean, there are lots of discussions you could have about national security and what has gone wrong in that war. But getting into it in the first place was a betrayal of a core element of Trump's brand. And I think when you start to think about why the political opportunity is as big as it is for Democrats, That's what it boils down to, is those two central large issues, and they're connected, costs and the war.
3: Up next, President Trump returned to the White House 19 months ago, but to this point, he and his administration continuing to blame Joe Biden for the economic issues in this country. Plus, we'll explain how the war with Iran did achieve regime change, but not the kind the Trump administration had planned. Morning Joe's coming right back.

0: Just want to start by asking you what the Department of Agriculture is doing to bring beef prices down for Americans.
1: Well, first of all, Jackie, it's so great to be on with you again. Thank you so much for having me. Listen, what we are facing in America today is the direct result of a war on cattle by the previous administration. Frankly, a war on agriculture and a war on farming in general. When you've got a prior administration that is basically blaming cattle for their crazy climate agenda.
2: With the midterms approaching, how do you see this playing out? Is food affordability really becoming a test of whether the Trump administration can deliver on its economic promises?
1: Under Joe Biden, the cost of food went up almost 25%. I mean, this is what we're battling against right now.
3: And remember, we did not get here in a day, that we were left with a mess.
4: Even though the debt is too high, even though we inherited this debt bomb from the Biden administration, we actually do have a plan to get the economy growing faster than the debt. And that's the most important thing. The issue that we've had under the Biden administration and what we're still kind of dealing with is that the debt was growing faster than American GDP. Mm-hmm. That's the problem. That's something that we're certainly fixing every single day in the Trump administration. But you know, even though the media doesn't cover this, I'm glad you're asking this question, because Scott Bessent is very much on top of it. He knows it's a problem, and he's got the president's empowerment to do something about it.
5: Everything he just said is wrong. Again, these people keep borrowing from, like, Star Wars 8. Everything he's saying is wrong, Willie. I mean, we're 19 months into the second Trump administration, and they're still blaming Joe Biden. And I just... First of all, war on cows? Really? You're going to blame a war on cows for the fact that tariff policies and all the other horrific policies that are being put in place continue to cause groceries, make grocery spike, continue to make rent spike? Willie, just on the last issue about debt and on deficits, I actually do know something about this. I don't know if I told you, I was in Congress. We balanced the budget 4 years in a row, the only Congress that have done that in 100 years. Let me just tell you, Donald Trump, in his first term, before Joe Biden was president, before Joe Biden stepped into the Oval Office, he oversaw deficit spiking a record number, 317%. Deficits went up from the beginning of his term to the end of his term, 317%. That increased from Obama. In the second term, already in his first year, CBO is projecting it's going to at least be a 20% increase so far this year. During Biden's final year, deficits were actually going down. Now, once again, they're going up. So there are three things they cannot deny, Willie. Number one, under Donald Trump, term one and term two, we've had the largest deficits in the history of America. In fact, Donald Trump has accounted for one out of every $3 in our federal debt. Think about that. He's president 45 and 47. Well, yeah, he has been responsible for one third of our federal debt. The other 44 presidents will take the two-thirds. Secondly, we have the highest deficits ever. That's based on his choices. His choices for tax cuts for the rich. His choices for making the Pentagon spending go up to record levels. His choice to start an unnecessary war that is costing us billions and billions of dollars. And his choice to actually put out the biggest, most pork barrel budget of all time. This is on him, not cows. It's on him. And the numbers show it clearly. And I think the American people are smart enough, Willie, to understand that. But
6: yeah,
5: they can
6: count. They know it's been almost 2 years since Joe Biden was in power, 19 months.

0: over the last year or so, $1 trillion every 5 months. Think about that. It was $1 trillion less in March. It was $1 trillion less than that in October. $1 trillion every 5 months. And you touched exactly on the farmer question. Farmers are really upset, not about the Green New Deal, which, by the way, never passed. They're blaming the Green New Deal that did not become law. It's a theoretical concept from members of the Democratic Party. Blaming that, tariffs. Farmers are upset about, and inflation that's obviously driving the price of their fertilizer through the roof, which may be in part why you're seeing races tighten up so much in the state of Iowa. We'll get to that in just a moment. But this dismissive approach we saw from so many members of the administration yesterday, including Treasury Secretary Scott Bessent, and he said $40 trillion isn't some magic number. We can grow our way out of that, and kind of waved it off. No. Wasn't worried about the jobs number. Once we end this war in Iran, prices come back down, everything's going to be fine. There's literally no concern about what's happening to Americans, to working Americans in their daily lives right now. It's the arrogance that we saw on display yesterday, because it's not affecting them or their friends. All the prices and the trillions of dollars we're adding to the debt, they just don't really acknowledge it. And it is, the numbers are the numbers. Donald Trump's been president now in the second term for 19 months, pathetically blaming Joe Biden, who hasn't been here for that long, and adding every 5 months another $1 trillion to the debt.
1: Well, and Willie, $40 trillion is not a theoretical number. It is a real number. And as I said yesterday, if you want to put a put perspective on how much that is, if you made $1 million every day, $1 million every day, it would take what? Thousands and thousands of years. I think 20,000 years to get enough money to pay that debt off. It's just absolutely staggering. I think it's actually even more than that. But bringing it like back to where we are right now, American tax dollars are actually being blown on paying interest on the debt. We are spending more money paying for Washington's debt that's been juiced by Donald Trump, and truthfully, all presidents this century, but especially Donald Trump. I'll just say again, when I left Congress in 2001, we had a $155 billion surplus. So all these people running going, oh, it can't be done, it can't be done. That's what people said when I first ran. It can be done. But they have absolutely no will. They want to spend more on everything. They make no choices at all. And it is the U.S. tax dollar that ends up being left with the bill, the interest payment. So we're paying more to service our debt than we are defending our country. And when you spend more, when any country spends more historically on debt service than on defending their country, well, that's the beginning of the end. Washington better get serious soon, because Donald Trump and Scott Bessent and this administration and J.D. Vance, oh my God, they have no clue how much trouble we're in. They make no choices at all. And it is the U.S. tax dollar that ends up being left with the bill, the interest payment. So we're paying more to service our debt than we are defending our country. And when you spend more, when any country spends more historically on debt service than on defending their country, well, that's the beginning of the end. Washington better get serious soon, because Donald Trump and Scott Bessent and this administration and J.D. Vance, oh my God, they have no clue how much trouble we're in, or if they do understand how much trouble we're in, they're just lying through their teeth. With us to talk about a lot today, we have, happy Friday, by the way, everybody, we have co-host of our 8 a.m. hour, staff writer at The Atlantic, Jonathan Lemire, MS Now national affairs analyst John Heilman. He's a partner and chief political columnist at PAC. He's also so glad to have started his Friday morning off on such a chipper note. Also, MS Now senior Capitol Hill reporter and host of Way Too Early, Ali Vitale, and president emeritus of the Council on Foreign Relations, Richard Haass. He's the author of the Substack, Home and Away. Richard, I want to go from one happy topic to another happy topic. I just saw this morning that the economy

0: Economist came out with a quite a bit of new reporting on a new crop of leaders that are filling leadership vacuum in Iran. And this is what the Economist writes. The Islamic Revolutionary Guard Corps is consolidating power in Iran. Battle-hardened and results-driven, they are focused on security and repression. And they're turning the theocratic foundations of the Islamic Republic into a military dictatorship. So there you have it, Richard. We've been warning about this for quite some time. You want regime change? You may get regime change. But believe it or not, the regime change that Donald Trump got is even more radical than the radicals that ran Iran for the first 47 years of their existence.
1: Absolutely, Joe. And as if we needed it, it's another lesson that bad situations can get worse. And that's what we're seeing in Iran. And these people are not interested in, at the moment, in negotiating, certainly not to end the war. My fear is over time, they're likely to be more interested than ever in acquiring nuclear weapons. We haven't been talking about that a lot because we're focusing on the Strait of Hormuz. But that issue, shall we say, has not gone away. So, when history looks at this, I got to tell you, Joe, this is going to be a high on the fiasco list of basically a self-generated situation that I think is going to plague the Middle East and the world for years or even decades to come.
2: Jonathan Lemire, we've been talking now for 2 days about what Donald Trump has called economic D-Day. They realize that military might is not going to finish the job. In Iran now, it's about the economy. We heard again yesterday from Scott Bessent more of the chest thumping. This is going to be the greatest package of economic sanctions the world has ever seen without a whole lot of detail. So is it actually happening? Unfortunately, these days, we have to ask that question, number one. And number two, do we have any shape to it? What's it going to look like?
3: Yeah, the White House, not exactly reliable narrators, well, about anything, but particularly on measures with Iran. And the answer is they're still working on it, so we don't know just yet. But there are a lot of questions that have to be answered. One is, okay, maybe there'll be more sanctions against Iran, fine. But what about, as Trump threatened, against those who are still doing business with Iran? Is this the moment where he will finally step up and get tough with Russia, China, North Korea? More on them in a second. We will see. He has, to this point, been reluctant. Yes, a flurry of a trade war with China at sometime last year. Quickly, a truce called. As we have been documenting for a better part of a decade, President Trump has never really been tough with Vladimir Putin and Russia. So therefore, if he can't do those things, then Iran's going to continue to be able to limp on. And there's no doubt their economy's hurting. We should stipulate that. Iran's economy is hurting, but the hardliners in charge, especially now with this reporting about the Revolutionary Guard consolidating power, they don't care about your average citizen in Iran. They just want to maintain power. So that's piece one. But piece two, to what Richard just said about the nuclear program, that is, I think, about to come to the forefront again, in part because Trump inadvertently has put it there in the last few days. Our friend Tom Nichols, who just wrote a very smart analysis for The Atlantic, noting that North Korea's regime has managed to survive and now, gets flowers from President Trump, these love letters. He wants to have another summit. He's not willing to have military force against North Korea or even much in the way of economic pressure to this point. Why? Because they have nuclear weapons. And Iran can see that. Iran got attacked because they don't, in many ways. North Korea continues to survive because they do. And guys, this would seem to be just more incentive for Tehran to try to race to deliver that sort of weapon because they think it's a way to ensure that the regime survives.
0: Well, and of course, Willie, this article in The Economist, they're talking about the seven men who are now being put out there as leaders of the country. Following up on what Jonathan said about how they don't care about how the economy's going, the economist goes down the seven men who are now leading this country. One of them is responsible for brutally cracking down on any protests. Another one is responsible for keeping people off the streets to protest and using any repressive tactics that needs to be done. A third is the one responsible for cracking down on women's rights. The one that led the charge in making sure that women kept their faces covered 4 years ago when that was going on. So this is a regime that is focused on repressing their own people and pushing back and kicking the United States, as The Economist says, out of the Middle East.
2: Yeah, and someone along the way convinced President Trump that this was going to be like Venezuela somehow. Go in, knock out the top of the regime, and democracy will flourish. The people will rise up in the streets. Obviously, a much more complicated problem in Iran. And also yesterday on the economic side, you had Treasury Secretary Bessent saying effectively, we're going to go after our allies now with an are you with us or are you against us posture. We're going to talk. You do any business with Iran or you don't side with us on these global economic sanctions, you're off the list. So President Trump has attacked South Korea for not helping us in Iran. He's going after allies. Our allies in the Gulf were being attacked by Iran. He's going after Oman and now saying, Scott Bessent, if you're not with us on these economic sanctions, you're against us.
0: Coming up, our next guest stars as Anthony Bourdain in a new film about the late author and chef. Dominic Sessa joins us with a preview of the biopic Tony, straight ahead on Morning Joe.

Coming up, our next guest has spent years investigating safety issues at Boeing. Now, filmmaker Rory Kennedy is back with a new documentary, this time on the mysterious death of a whistleblower who'd come forward with damaging claims about the company. That's next on Morning Joe.

0: Let me teach you this. This is how you open an oyster.
1: I ate these in France when I was a kid. I said they taste like the future.
2: I was reminded every measure I got on fine with modern living.
1: This guy, he's like a master chef.
2: And the world still so wild called to me.
1: What's this?
0: That's for you.
2: And the world still so wild called to me.
1: If anybody asks, I'm not a writer. I work in the kitchen.
3: The late culinary giant Anthony Bourdain, the blunt and incredibly smart chef and writer who opened so many eyes to cultures and cuisines from around the world, is now being portrayed in the new film from A24 called Tony, in which audiences learn how the man found his passion for cooking. Instead of replaying the highlights of his very famous life, the biopic focuses on one summer when Bourdain was just 19 years old. Just going by Tony at the time, Bourdain spends an unforgettable summer in Provincetown, Massachusetts, tip of Cape Cod, and starts a journey that changes the course of his life. Joining us now, we're happy to have the star of the new film, actor Dominic Sessa. Dominic, thank you so much for being here. Congratulations on this super buzzy film. First, let's just start with the decision that you and, of course, the screenwriter and the filmmakers made to narrow the focus on just this one element of a life that would, of course, take Bourdain to so many places.
4: Right. I mean, I think generally when you're trying to make a biopic or tell a story about a real person, I find, at least in the movies I watch and enjoy, when you're able to consolidate it to a more specific time, and in this case, like one summer, right, a couple of months for Tony, it allowed myself, it allowed Matt, the writers on this script, to really tell a story, I don't know, that shows like a real emotional transformation in a way. And I think sometimes when you're trying to fit too much of someone's life into something, you can miss those relatable elements that are really humanizing.
3: So it's a challenge for any actor or actress when they play a real person, right? Like, how much do you want to base what you're doing, your performance off of what's readily available, you can see on television. Now, this is a little different, though, because there's, I'm assuming, far less material available for him at age 19.
4: For sure. I mean, when I first read the script, I didn't know much about Bourdain. And when I read it, I thought it was based off of, like, a book he wrote about himself during the summers when he was a kid. And that was, I don't know, like, I was apprehensive to that because almost feeling like you're retelling something that somebody's already told. I didn't know how I felt about that. But then realizing that really we're trying to, you know, make more of an emotional connection to the character rather than hitting these, like, specific bullet points, it gave me a lot of freedom. And I felt like, okay, I don't have to try to do an impression of this person, right? Like, I can really just try to connect them on a deeper level, which I think for audiences and for performers, like, that's the more exciting stuff.
3: Your performance certainly winning a lot of acclaim. Here's a scene from the movie where Tony gets some tough love on his first day in the kitchen.
5: You know I can cook, too.
6: Excuse me?
5: He says he's a cook, chef.
6: Yeah, wonderful.
5: I'm not a cook. I'm a writer. I said I could cook.
6: Oh, I'm sorry. I didn't understand that. Shut the fuck up.
5: My dad's, like, one of the best chefs in New Jersey.
6: Oh! Your dad? Why didn't you say so?
5: Whatever.
6: You know what? I'm sorry, brother. You're a cook. Help me plate these. You help me out. I'm behind. Please.
5: All right.
6: Jesus!
7: Hey. I do love Stavros Halkias just owning you in that scene. But in real life, are you now expected to be good at cooking? Yeah. Like, how much of that was part of the skill set?
4: No.
7: Ever, maybe.
4: I mean, for me, I just had to wash dishes for a lot of this movie. I learned how to shuck oysters. That's, like, the one, I think, real skill that I walked away with.
7: Yeah.
4: But other than that, like, I maybe got a little bit better at washing dirty pans.
7: I was thinking of, like, why Bourdain became such a phenomenon as, of course, he was later in life, and he had Obama on his show, and he was sort of an embodiment of, like, not being pretentious and sort of welcoming people into, and being welcomed as a result into other lands and other worlds and other cuisines.
4: Yeah.
7: Young Tony, though, how much of that was evident that he would become that guy?
4: I think that's kind of what we wanted to show a lot, especially with the other characters like Stavros, Leo, Antonio, these guys that on the surface level, they kind of, to Tony, they're like these crazy pirates, you know, like he's never going to be able to relate with these people or feel anything for them. But you get a sense at the end of the film, like he's really made an important connection with these people specifically. And it was through working in this kitchen and making not like the fanciest food in the world, but sharing a meal with these people. He felt for them, and he felt ultimately he had to service them and trying to do the right thing, you know? And I think that is something we saw that is still was alive in Bourdain for the rest of his life.
3: The new movie, Tony, is now playing in select theaters, and it will expand nationwide on August 21st. Dominic Sessa is in it, the star of it. He's fantastic in it. Dominic, thank you for being with us.
4: Thank you.
7: Thank you.
3: And we'll be right back here with more Morning Joe.

0: After so many headlines and incidents, you start to wonder how Boeing is still flying.
1: With whistleblowing, you lose your job, you lose your community.
2: I raised it to my quality manager.
3: I went to FAA. I filed a complaint with OSHA.
1: We were retaliated against.
4: My tire was slashed.
3: I'm scared of what they're going to do.
5: I thought that this could get somebody killed.
6: We're trying to nail down the timeline of John Burnett's death.
7: That's a look at the new Netflix documentary, Free Fall, A Reckoning for Boeing. The film delves into concerns surrounding the aviation's giant aircraft following a series of incidents and then the death of an outspoken whistleblower. Joining us now, the director and producer of the documentary, Emmy Award-winning filmmaker Rory Kennedy. Rory, congratulations on this. Thank you for joining us again. Good to see you. Talk to us, if you will, about, let's start at the beginning. Certainly Boeing, had a series of high profile incidents. Was that what decided for you, that this was a story worth telling? And how did you decide on the angle you chose?
8: Yeah. Well, thanks for having me back. It's great to be here with you. I had made a documentary called Downfall, The Case Against Boeing, for Netflix about 4 or 5 years ago. And that really focused on the 737 MAX crashes in which 346 people died, two airplanes, same model of airplane, new model of airplane, and they crashed within 5 months of each other. And that film really documents all that Boeing knew about that aircraft, the compromises of the airplane, as well as acknowledging that they played a role in not explaining to the public and to the FAA, the regulatory agency, all that was happening in that airplane, and took responsibility for that. In the aftermath of those crashes where these 346 people were killed, Boeing promised us that it would change its ways. It wouldn't focus so much on profits. It would focus on safety and making sure these planes are safe for us to fly. But since then, unfortunately, once the MAX got into the air, we saw a lot of the old behaviors manifesting again. A number of whistleblowers were coming forward saying that not only were things reverting back to how they used to be at Boeing, but they had in fact gotten worse. And in the same moment, we were seeing all these incidents of cockpits filling with smoke, engines falling off of airplanes, and then, of course, the window coming off of the Alaska Airlines 737 MAX. Mid-flight, which was, obviously terrifying. And then my friend, who was also a whistleblower, John Barnett, died under very suspicious circumstances while he was doing a deposition about what he was seeing at Boeing.
7: So let's talk more about that. We should note your first documentary was 2022. This is its sequel. The Barnett death certainly triggered a few headlines. Tell us more about what you found, which certainly is so suspicious at minimum in its timing.
8: Yeah, so John was in our film Downfall and was a very brave whistleblower who really sacrificed so much what his concern was is that they're making these airplanes, they're going up in the air and that they're going to fall out of the sky. And that, he felt responsible because he was the person who was in charge of safety. And he kept alerting his management about protocols that weren't being followed. He, just to drill down in some of the specifics, he said the oxygen masks are not working on these airplanes. And he did a study and found that 25% of the oxygen masks don't work. And he complained about that. And as a result, he was ostracized by the company. And then, of course, we see a number of years later in the Alaska Air incident, people are on the plane, the oxygen masks go down, and many of them don't work. And if an oxygen mask isn't working at 30,000 feet, you have 20 seconds before things start going really badly and people start dying. So the implications of what John was complaining about and what these other whistleblowers are complaining about are so significant. We're not, you know, Boeing's not making dishwashers. They're making airplanes that we all fly, that our children fly. And I think, you know, more than anything, that was the reason I wanted to go retell this story and really help people understand the choices that Boeing is making and the compromises and how it puts us all in positions that are really terrifying.
7: And we should just note, in a statement to USA Today, a spokesperson for Boeing addressed the claims made in the documentary. It reads in part, the allegations of the film have been widely reported over the past several years. Some remain unfounded claims to this day, while others are issues that Boeing thoroughly addressed or continues to improve upon under the rigorous oversight of a regulator. So that's their version. But people can decide for themselves by watching the new film, Free Fall, A Reckoning for Boeing, which is streaming now on Netflix. Director and producer Rory Kennedy, thank you very, very much. We appreciate it.
8: Thanks for having me.
7: And still ahead here on Morning Joe, an Albany woman is facing federal charges in connection with a threat involving the New York State Capitol. What federal investigators say they uncovered. Plus, we're going to tell you about a New York Times investigation raising questions about the federal government selling America's wild horses. What the Trump administration is saying about that concern. And we should just note, in a statement to USA Today, a spokesperson for Boeing addressed the claims made in the documentary. It reads in part, the allegations of the film have been widely reported over the past several years. Some remain unfounded claims to this day, while others are issues that Boeing thoroughly addressed or continues to improve upon under the rigorous oversight of a regulator. So that's their version. But people can decide for themselves by watching the new film, Free Fall, A Reckoning for Boeing, which is streaming now on Netflix. Director and producer Rory Kennedy, thank you very, very much. We appreciate it.
8: Thanks for having me.
7: And still ahead here on Morning Joe, an Albany woman is facing federal charges in connection with a threat involving the New York State Capitol. What federal investigators say they uncovered. Plus, we're going to tell you about a New York Times investigation raising questions about the federal government selling America's wild horses. What the Trump administration is saying about that concern. You're watching Morning Joe. We'll be right back.

Welcome back. We turn to some other headlines now. Federal officials say that a woman has been accused of providing support to a terrorist group over an alleged ISIS-inspired plot to bomb the New York State Capitol. 35-year-old Jessica Bowie of Albany was arrested Wednesday and now faces charges of attempting to provide material support to a designated foreign terrorist organization. According to the criminal complaint, Bowie is accused of telling a confidential source that she supported ISIS and asked for help learning to make explosives. The complaint also states that Bowie converted to Islam 5 years ago, became radicalized online, and created several social media accounts using an honorific Islamic name. Meanwhile, a New York Times investigation has found that the federal government is selling thousands of wild horses to private buyers for as little as $25 each, and some may now be ending up in the slaughter pipeline. The Bureau of Land Management says it is placing horses in good homes, but records actually show that Mustangs sold to an Ohio livestock trader later appeared on trucks headed to Canada, where horses are typically slaughtered. Government sales more than doubled last year to 3,700 horses, with the Bureau claiming the program saved taxpayers about $56 million. Critics say the practice exploits a legal loophole that allows the federal government to sell Mustangs on the cheap, stripping them of any protections. Still ahead here on Morning Joe, my new reporting on the White House's response to John Ossoff's comment about close Trump aide Natalie Harp. You're watching Morning Joe. We'll be right back.

A running theme the last few months on this show is how President Trump has lost what once was a political superpower, his feel for what connected with the American people, or at least his base. Another example of that, over the weekend when Georgia Senator John Ossoff delivered a pretty standard criticism of Trump's handling of the Iran war, but he slipped in a magic word, that word, Natalie, as in Natalie Harp, the mysterious young aide who enjoys a very close relationship with President Trump, ever present at his side, often with a big smile beaming at him. She's often in charge of his social media account and has become a gatekeeper for the Oval Office. You know, the mention from Ossoff delivered some social media traffic. We mentioned it briefly on the show here Monday. A few others did as well. But it largely would have come and gone, except the West Wing lost its mind. And I have a new story out in The Atlantic charting how that happened, how the press office and MAGA allies went to scorched earth immediately, attacking Ossoff, attacking anyone they think was being inappropriate to Harp or Trump. And all that did was make the story worse. It blew it up, made it a source of national conversation, created a permission structure in which newsrooms across Washington and the country could suddenly start writing about Natalie Harp. The Trump team had made news. And now I'm told that Harp, certainly her job is safe. There's no expectation that she will leave. But West Wing is preparing for more scrutiny about her and her relationship with President Trump. We should also note, First Lady Melania Trump yesterday chose to make her first public appearance in more than a month. It's a storyline that's not going away, but more importantly, it gave Ossoff attention as he runs for re-election and is a possible 2028 candidate, and shows yet again that this White House might be losing its touch in being able to control the nation's political narrative. That does it for us this morning, but we'll have more on that and so much more Monday at 6 a.m. for another Morning Joe. Money, Power, Politics with Stephanie Ruhle is up next after a short final break. Have a great weekend, everybody.

0: Right now, new signs of potential momentum for Democrats in critical Senate races, with more states now in play as the party pushes to retake the majority. Then, after 9 months at sea, the USS Lincoln heads home. New reporting on why its sailors had to endure poor living conditions and shortages of critical supplies. Plus, Trump under pressure on Iran, how his latest pivot signals a major effort to avoid new attacks. Money, Power, Politics just getting started on this Friday morning. And good morning. Happy Friday. We have made it to Friday. We are here again together. I'm Ariel Reshef in for Stephanie Ruhle today. It is 9 a.m. on the East Coast, 6 a.m. out west for you early birds. We are 74 days away from the midterms. And as we come on the air today, the midterms outlook for Republicans is growing more and more uncertain. The nonpartisan Cook Political Report just moved two key Senate races to Democrats' direction, now calling them both toss-ups. So it's not a guarantee, but they are toss-ups. And we're not just talking about swing states here that are in contention. We are talking about ruby red Texas, and we're talking about Iowa. It's been 38 years since Texas elected a Democratic senator and 18 years in Iowa. And speaking of Senate races, tonight, President Donald Trump will head to South Carolina. He's going to try to rally support for his handpicked candidate there, Senator Darlene Graham. The sister of the late Senator Lindsey Graham has been doing some damage control since saying in the debate that she's not that informed on national security. Many consider that to be a major gaffe. That Republican runoff between Graham and Ralph Norman is coming up on Tuesday. And as the Democrats try to build on their momentum in the final months of the midterm campaign, we could be seeing the downfall of the original Trump resistance. Stick with me here. Alexander Vindman is the latest example of Democratic candidates who fought against Trump during his first administration, during his first term, who couldn't even win their primaries. Now, with Trump entering lame duck president status, the Democrats who are picking up big wins are the ones who are laser focused on the issues like cost of living. It seems like voters still want candidates who will stand up to Trump, but they're now prioritizing the solutions to Trump policies instead of just the public defiance. Now, remember, we do want to hear from you. What questions do you have about the midterms, the economy, Iran, anything else you want to ask us? Scan that QR code right there on your screen and send us your questions. We will try to answer them later in this show. And with that, let's bring in our leadoff panel, MS Now congressional reporter Michael Schnell, who joins us from South Carolina this morning, Laura Barone-Lopez, White House reporter for MS Now, and Damian Paletta, Washington coverage chief for The Wall Street Journal and author of the journal's Politics newsletter. Michael, we are going to get to that Trump Darlene Graham rally that's coming up where you are in just a moment. But let's start with this news from Cook Political Report. Texas, Iowa, now toss-ups. What does this mean for Republicans if those two states are in play?
1: Ariel, it's certainly not a good sign for Republicans, and of course it narrows their path to retaining the Senate majority. But on the other hand, it's a boon for Democrats. Look, this cycle, this map was seen as a difficult one for Democrats because of the states in play. But now having these two key red states now as toss-ups, it kind of gives them a glimmer of hope for any chances of taking the majority. I think that it's two factors at play here. First off, candidate quality, and then the political headwinds. Talk about a place like Texas. In that primary, a bruising GOP primary, Ken Paxton won over John Cornyn. Ken Paxton has a lot of baggage. He has a lot of scandals that he's constantly being asked about on the campaign trail. Democrats saw him as an easier candidate to go up against as opposed to John Cornyn, a conservative, someone who's been in the Senate for years and a fundraising juggernaut. By Democrats then getting Ken Paxton on the ballot, it makes it a little bit easier for them. And then they also have James Tallarico, a candidate who's caught fire both in Texas and nationally with some glitzy ads and the way he talks about issues. And then look at a place like Iowa, you have Josh Turek, the Democrat who's running in that race, who's had a good ad recently with President Obama, someone who is still revered in the Democratic Party. So certainly a year that looked like it would be difficult, almost impossible for Democrats, is getting a little bit attainable. The other thing here are those political headwinds. We always talk about the economy and affordability. Right now, with gas prices on the rise because of the war in Iran, that's not doing any help for Republicans as they try to retain these seats and retain these states. And Democrats are keenly aware of that, which is why they are messaging so hard and campaigning so hard

0: And he was not talking about relitigating, you know, a lot of the past. He was talking about going after corruption for sure. But he was talking about being focused on, laser focused on the cost of living and the things that Americans care about the most. I think the way that President Trump is acting right now, I mean, he's already been impeached twice in his first term. It doesn't seem like he's that deterred or cares that much about that. And in fact, Democrats would probably be really split if they had to make a decision about whether to do that again in 2027. I think Democrats feel like the one thing that unites them, whether it's the Democratic Socialists of America on the far left or the center of the party, is a focus on the things that are going to get Americans, the majority of Americans, and independents to the ballot box in November. And that's things like the economy, the cost of living, and that's the sort of stuff that they want to kind of focus on going forward. And so they think that brings the party together. It's interesting to see, as you just pointed out, a lot of the kind of resistance Democrats from several years ago falling by the wayside. It looks like the Democrats and the voters are looking for fresher faces, and that's kind of what we're seeing in a lot of these states, whether it's in Iowa or even in Michigan.
1: And Laura, one thing that's for certain is that Democrats have had this advantage when it comes to massive turnout and enthusiasm during the midterm cycle. Is there anything that the White House, that Republicans can do to excite their voters with less than 3 months until the midterms?
2: Well, one of the things that you hear from Republicans or from
1: general, I should say, not the midterms.
2: right. is that they want they wish that the president were out there more. I mean, Trump has not really been campaigning that much. We know he has the event today. Again, it is though in a state where this is not critical to maintaining Senate majority. And he hasn't really been doing much for any of the vulnerable House Republicans, for any of the other potentially more vulnerable Senate Republicans or candidates that are running in those key Senate races. And so, but Trump himself has said out loud that he, you know, he's not on the ballot and that he thinks Republicans themselves need to be doing more to win the races for themselves. And you hear that also from White House aides and from a former White House official I was just talking to recently, who said that Republicans have to take it upon themselves to win these races, that the president can't do it for them all the time. But of course, voters are responding to the president's agenda in terms of not liking it. I mean, across the board on issues where he has traditionally been doing well, whether it's immigration, whether it's the economy and others, he is underwater. And he's not necessarily focused or doing anything to try to reverse that. We are still in the Iran war, and the president is changing strategy a little bit there, but there is no end in sight. And he is just this week, again, focusing on his project, showing a helipad, construction of a helipad on the South Lawn of the White House. And again, talking about all of the things that he is doing when it comes to construction and leaving a legacy at the White House.
1: And yet the president, Michael, is going to head to South Carolina, where you are, to campaign with Darlene Graham. She looks pretty vulnerable after what we saw from her debate performance and subsequent attempts to clean up the aftershock from that. What are you going to be watching for in this race and from the president?
3: Yeah. I think the biggest thing is, how does Darlene Graham continue to try and recover from that debate gaffe? Look, she has been a sitting senator for about a month now, and to say that she doesn't have experience in national security, doesn't know much about it, it is probably going to be a concern to voters. And I say that because I was here last week ahead of the initial election, and I heard from a number of voters who said they were voting for somebody other than Darlene Graham, despite the Trump endorsement, because they were concerned that she didn't have the right experience to be a senator, she didn't have the qualifications, and she hasn't shown a proven track record of being able to get things done in Congress. Now, Graham recently has said that she's not a politician. She has not shied away about that, but she supports the military and that she'll learn while on the job. But I'm curious to see if this continues to be a concern for voters, and does President Trump try to prop her up on that big vulnerability? The thing about that debate gaffe was that it wasn't a new idea. It wasn't a new concern. It just played into these concerns that voters have had and have been voicing. So that's the biggest question. The second one is the Trump factor here, right? President Trump is the one who asked Darlene Graham to run for the full term. He endorsed her. Now he's coming down 4 days before this runoff to try and get her over the finish line. It's a big question of, does he still have this grip on the GOP, particularly after those losses this week in Florida and Wyoming? And not to mention, Darlene Graham did come in first in the initial election. But more than 60% of South Carolina Republicans voted for someone else, somebody who Donald Trump did not endorse. So just as much as Darlene Graham has a lot on the line here, Donald Trump does too. And I think that you can sort of sense that the White House understands that because he is coming down today to try to nudge her over.

0: finish line.
1: Michael brings up an important point, Laura. You know, this may be a bellwether or a test of just how impactful Trump's endorsement really is. We've seen Trump-endorsed candidates have lost an unusually high number of primaries this cycle. He's already promoting his big midterms convention for Republicans in October. Both Trump, as you mentioned, and the Iran war, many of his policies are deeply underwater with the American public. So is he at this point seen as a liability or an asset when he's campaigning with these Republican candidates?
2: I think there are still a lot of Republican candidates who would prefer to have him out there because they see that when he is on the ballot, or at least in theory on the ballot, that they could potentially do better, that he does sway Republican voters. But the issue is that the president is not out there campaigning nearly as much as he did during his first term. He went out a lot during the midterms during his first term. This time he hasn't, despite the fact that the White House said last fall that he was going to do a massive economic tour, that he was going to make this pivot to focus on the economy. That pivot hasn't materialized. And the president, you see, posting what he posts about the most are his construction projects and are the fact that he thinks the elections are going to be rigged in November and that the 2020 election is rigged. That is what the president is focused on, and that's what he talks about the most, and that's what he posts about the most on True Social in his late night posting. So yes, there are Republicans that would like to see him involved more, would like to see more focus from the White House and from him specifically. But again, even though there are people in the White House who may say to the president that they should be addressing the economy more or addressing the fact that voters are feeling pain right now, the president is doing the opposite.
1: Let's talk for a second, Damian, about something that's occupying a lot of attention in Washington when it comes to the economy. There's a lot of talk about the national debt hitting $40 trillion. Here's what the Trump team had to say about it. Let's listen.
3: Yeah, the $40 trillion is a big number. Remember, we did not get here in a day. That we were left with a mess. The Biden administration had the highest deficit to GDP in history when we weren't at war or weren't in a recession. For 2025, we brought it down by more than 1%.
4: Even though the debt is too high, even though we inherited this debt bomb from the Biden administration, we actually do have a plan to get the economy growing faster than the debt. And that's the most important thing.
1: So let's quickly level set here. Let's fact check. In 4 years under Biden, the debt increased by $8.4 trillion. That is true. In 5.5 years under Trump, it's increased $11.6 trillion. Both Republicans and Democrats say they are concerned about this. This is a bipartisan problem about us passing this $40 trillion mark. What does it mean for Americans? And does anybody have an actual solution to this?
5: Well, they're all concerned about it, but no one's doing anything about it. I remember writing about the concerns about the debt when it was $14 trillion, 1-4, and now it's 4-0. I mean, yes, it actually matters tremendously because $40 trillion in debt means that the U.S. government is spending $1 trillion a year just on interest on the debt. Okay, that's essentially like another Medicare program or, you know, more than the military budget on interest on the debt. And that's going to keep going up. What Scott Bessent, the Treasury Secretary, said, and what the Vice President said, they do say they have a plan, but that plan cannot get through Congress the way they've envisioned it. The truth is the government right now is spending $2 trillion more each year than it brings in through revenue. So that's another $2 trillion in the deficit that goes to the debt. So the government debt's going to keep growing and growing. And like I said, that's just interest on the debt that's going to keep piling up. And the question is going to be, how much longer are investors going to keep buying government U.S. Treasury debt when it's just piling up and piling up? And is there going to be a day when the U.S. government maybe can't make those payments? So it's not really sustainable, but really neither party sees any interest, political interest, in doing anything about it, because the only way to really tackle it could be raising taxes or cutting spending. And that's political suicide for Democrats and Republicans.
1: And so indicative of the political logjam that we find ourselves in Washington. Michael, thank you so much for your reporting out there. Everyone else is going to stick around with me. Coming up, the Trump administration sends its first deportation flight to Haiti after the Supreme Court stripped the protected status of thousands of Haitian immigrants. And it comes as ICE's aggressive arrest tactics face new backlash. And a reminder, Money Power Politics is coming to you live. Steph's first live audience show is slated for Thursday, September 7th. 17th. Mark that in your calendars. It's in Englewood Cliffs, New Jersey. See if you can make it. Scan the QR code on your screen and sign up for a chance to get a ticket. Money, Power, Politics is back here in 90 seconds. Don't go anywhere.

0: The Trump administration has officially begun removing Haitian immigrants from the country after it won its legal fight to eliminate their temporary protected status. Yesterday marked the first deportation flight back to Haiti since the TPS removal. The Washington Post reports 170 people were on board that plane. Community leaders say it was one of the largest such flights they've ever seen in the second Trump administration. DHS did not respond to questions about that specific flight. Joining me now, MS Now reporter David Noriega. Laura and Damian are still with us. David, as we talk about the Trump administration's approach to immigration, you spoke to a man who says that he suffered a brain injury after a confrontation with ICE. What more do we know about his injuries, and what did you learn from him?
1: So, Ariel, this is a case that I think is worth paying attention to because it shows the extent to which ICE's aggressive street tactics have not, in fact, abated in recent weeks. This is a man named Jose Mejia Hernandez, who lives in Arlington, Virginia. He was walking to work early in the morning. His job is working as a janitor when he was approached aggressively by two men who jumped out of an unmarked car. He told me that sort of instinct took over. He ran away. He remembers being tased in the back and subsequently waking up in a hospital room with very severe bruises and cuts to his head and face. He got 7 stitches to his lip. He suffered a traumatic brain injury. He suffered a brain bleed. I've reviewed the medical records here, Ariel. And the main question, of course, is whether it makes sense for him to have sustained those injuries purely as a result of being tased in the back. He says that he does not believe he sustained those injuries purely due to the officer's efforts to restrain him, or to prevent him from running away. And his lawyer says the same thing. I interviewed Mr. Mejia. I also interviewed the lawyer. When I spoke to the attorney, I asked him, whether he thinks that this kind of case is indicative of the general behavior that ICE and Border Patrol, that the federal immigration authorities, are exhibiting as they go about arresting people out on the streets of American cities. Take a listen to what he said.
2: They're getting more and more aggressive, more blatant. And there, every time that we talk about this, it's getting a little worse. Every time that I get one of these cases, it seems like whoever's doing this knows, understands, or perhaps feels that there will be no consequences to them. The only way that you do this to another human being, and you are in law enforcement somehow, is if you feel that you have complete shield, complete immunity against anything that may happen to you.
1: Ariel, of course, you know, we've had numerous instances in recent months in which ICE and Border Patrol agents have shot at, in some instances, shot and killed people during these interactions. And in none of those cases have we seen any kind of accountability for the agents involved. In this case, Ariel, the other factor, of course, is transparency. When I reached out to DHS asking them what exactly happened here, what kind of force was used against this person, why was that force justified, asking for any basic information about the incident, the response was characteristic of the kinds of responses that I get from DHS lately, in the sense that it barely included any information at all. They gave me a statement in which they said that agents used, quote unquote, necessary force to detain Mr. Mejia. They did not even admit to using the taser, which could theoretically have accounted for at least some of his injuries, and generally refused to answer any specific questions about this incident. Very quickly, last thing I'll say, Ariel, is Mr. Mejia was not detained. He was not put in a detention center, which is extremely unusual in this day and age when ICE is detaining absolutely everybody that it arrests. I mean, detaining for the long term until their deportation, everybody that it arrests. They're arresting and detaining sick people, pregnant people, elderly people, people with cancer, with all sorts of medical diagnoses. So the fact that they did not detain Mr. Mejia after doing whatever it is that they did to him is highly unusual. The lawyer, being speculative, of course, suggested that it might have been because they realized how severely they had injured him and were afraid of what might happen to him if he were in their custody, Ariel.
0: Boy, when you see his face, you see those disturbing images, you hope that the facts will emerge from what really happened there. Laura, I want to turn to you and talk about the White House winning its TPS fight over Haitian migrants. We've now seen that first deportation flight. What will these deportations look like from here on out?
3: Well, right now, the administration, DHS, is attempting to track down, put ankle monitors on them, or detain them, all of these hundreds of thousands of TPS holders that have been stripped of their status. The administration, you know, is looking, has systematically looked at people who had lawful status and has then worked to take that status away from them. And this is all to reach those large deportation numbers that they want to reach, that Stephen Miller, the architect of much of this agenda inside the White House, the high deportation numbers that he wants to reach. So I think what we're going to see is them continuing to track down the people who had TPS, that they took TPS away from. And the thing about this population, Ariel, is that the administration has all of their information because these people had lawful status. Their addresses are known, their names are known. They have, the administration, DHS, has much more information about them than, say, an undocumented immigrant with no criminal history, because they aren't necessarily in the immigration system and their information isn't necessarily in the immigration system. So this is a pretty easy population for the administration to find and to then deport. And we expect that more of those flights are going to be occurring in the coming months.
0: So, Damian, you have David's reporting on this latest incident, and then the deportation of Haitian immigrants. As Laura points out, they're easy to find. After, of course, we've also seen federal agents kill two American citizens in Minneapolis. The White House has tried to change its tactics to some degree, keeping immigration policy out of the headlines. But a new poll from Politico shows that despite that perceived change, nearly half of Americans say that the mass deportations are just too aggressive, and that number is virtually unchanged from January to April. Has political damage already been done on this issue?
4: I mean, I think if you go back to 2015, this is the one thing President Trump's been most consistent about is immigration and deportations. And in the first term, it was about building the wall. And in this term, it's been all about deportations. And I think what we're probably going to see, now that the Supreme Court has made it a lot easier for him on the TPS holders, we're going to see a real push by the White House in the next few months to deport as many people as they can before the November midterm elections. Because if Democrats do get control of just the House or even the House and the Senate, it's going to be a lot harder. It's going to be a lot more scrutiny, a lot more investigations, a lot more Democratic control of the government's pocketbook. And so I think it's going to be a lot harder for the White House to continue this next year. And that's why we're going to see a lot more of this in the next few months, maybe even a more intensified push, because the time might be running out for them to continue doing this.
0: Which is so interesting because it runs counter to what Americans are saying that they believe when it comes to immigration. Yet this was a winning issue for Trump way back when. So we'll see how all of this unfolds. David, thank you so much for your reporting. Laura, you too. Damian, thanks for joining us. Appreciate all of you. Coming up, after a lengthy deployment, the USS Lincoln is officially homeward bound. But with a new ship taking its place, there are new concerns about how to avoid yet another supply shortage on board. We're going to talk about that later. But first up, after this break, Treasury Secretary Scott Bessent says that he has a big toolkit to ease the bond market roller coaster. But so far, his efforts haven't worked. More money, power, politics coming up next.

0: Let's get down to business this morning. Long-term interest rates on U.S. bonds are steadying after a few turbulent few days. On Wednesday, Treasury Secretary Scott Bessent announced steps to try to bring down those rates as the national debt soared past $40 trillion, as we just talked about, for the first time. But his efforts proved to be short-lived as rates started to rise once again yesterday. It's left investors unsure about what steps the administration could take next to try to lower the rates and what it will all mean for you, for us, for the consumers. I want to bring in Brendan Greeley. He is the contributing editor for the Financial Times, and Ron Insana, MS Now business analyst and publisher of The Message of the Markets on Substack. Ron, make some sense of all of this. Analysts have likened Bessent's actions to rearranging the deck chairs on the Titanic. You had another metaphor during the short break for this. Is this like an act busy, do something moment?
1: Yeah, in a sense, it's kind of like spitting into the ocean and expecting a tsunami will result. I mean, it's a $32 trillion bond market. They're going to buy back on occasion $4 billion of 10-year notes and 20-year notes. What they're really trying to do is hold long-term interest rates down so mortgages don't go up, so car loan rates don't go up, and stop what has been going on, partly because of the $40 trillion debt, partly because of inflation and some other factors. Interest rates are spiking both at home and around the world, and they don't want them to spike further before the midterms. By the way, this program that he announced ends on November 4th, the day after the midterm elections.
0: Interesting. Brendan, so what does this mean for the Fed? Does this complicate their job and the president's pressure to lower rates?
2: Yeah, the challenge is Scott Bessent right now is acting as the chairman of the Fed. Kevin Warsh has made clear that he doesn't believe that he should communicate with the market in the way that previous Fed chairs have. We saw the consequence of that. What the market took from it is that he is not as committed to fighting inflation as maybe he should be under President Trump. Okay, the problem is that sent a signal to the bond markets that we're looking long-term at inflation, in addition to a bunch of other things, the underlying fundamentals of the U.S. debt. So what you're looking at, Scott Bessent is trying to do what we call in monetary policy yield management. You know, and Ron's right. We've all been sitting around, those of us who watch financial markets, trying to come up with the right metaphor. But basically, you cannot fight the bond market with a card trick. And that's what this is. It's a card trick. You know, Scott Bessent said a crazy thing yesterday to Sarah Eisen on CNBC in an interview. He said that
0: That's
2: the prices
0: buddy.
2: Don't reflect. Yeah, Sarah, mine as well. Amazing, among many other things, really good on Forex. But he said something that really caught my attention, which is that the prices don't reflect the underlying fundamentals. What? You can misprice maybe a municipal bond. The market can misprice a corporate bond or for a small country. This is literally the biggest debt market in the world. It's the most liquid debt market in the world. There is no problem with price discovery and understanding of the fundamentals in the market for U.S. treasuries. If the market sees something, it's there.
1: It's funny that Brendan brings this up because I wrote about this in my Substack yesterday, which is if a former hedge fund manager, now Treasury Secretary, says two things. Number one, that the bond market is not reflective of economic fundamentals, which we all know it is. And he doesn't understand why oil prices are up, given that there's a hot war ongoing with Iran. We have to question what it is that he's actually thinking about markets, how he views them, and what he's going to do about it. Again, buying back a small amount, a token amount of bonds to lower interest rates is not a strategy. It's something that should be a little bit disturbing to some people insofar as the real process here to bring down lower interest rates would be to reduce meaningfully the size of annual deficits and the gross amount of debt at now at $40 trillion. It would be important for the Fed to meaningfully address inflation, which also is pushing up bond yields, and take into account some other policy mixes from the federal government, like lifting the tariffs, ending the war, that would take all this pressure off the economy and all this pressure off the bond market, which no one is attempting to do.
0: So, Brendan, the New York Times reports that AI industry is also driving up interest rates as companies borrow billions to build those data centers and other infrastructure. Yes, they are very controversial. We've talked about that. So far, investment in AI has been stimulating the economy, but is there going to be a turning point?
2: Man, I don't know. Who knows how to call that bubble? But I will tell you that you know, we got used to the privilege of low interest rates. And one of the reasons we got used to that is that there was a lot of capital sitting around chasing not very many good investments. With AI, I don't know whether it's a good investment or not, but it's certainly an appealing one. And there's a lot of money going into not just, private investments, but some of these companies are issuing bonds, right? And they're choking the market with people have options that they didn't have 10 years ago to put a lot of money into a big new project. Now, what Bessent has said, and I think this is interesting, is that we're going to see all the investment in American factories start to come online and increase productivity. The challenge is all that investment is actually going into AI. And we don't know what the story is, AI and productivity yet. It looks like it might increase productivity. We don't just know yet. So to go back to our original conversation, Bessent's making two bank shots. One is that AI will increase productivity. The other is he's said he'll be able to get tariffs back online next year as the administration moves forward. I don't know. That doesn't really seem like it's in his control. He can't really raise revenue without going through a lot of court cases the way the administration has for the last year and a half.
0: So, Ron, really quickly, let's just get to tariffs. Tomorrow morning, Trump says that the new tariffs with Canada are going to go into effect, that they're still effectively negotiating this deal. There's some optimism on the Canadian side of things. Is there going to be a deal? And what does this actually mean for Americans?
1: Well, Prime Minister Mark Carney in Canada said there's still substantial work to be done, so we don't know if there's going to be a deal. They're talking about 50% tariffs on $20 billion worth of Canadian goods on top of the tariffs that were imposed in the absence of the tariffs that the Supreme Court nullified. Now, the federal government has given back over $100 billion to U.S. corporations, which widens the deficit. So they're hoping to reimpose other tariffs that are maybe less legally questionable to bring that revenue back in. And so this is getting to be really complex in the weeds type stuff.
0: Right.
1: Honestly,
0: so what does it mean for what Americans pay?
1: Higher prices.
0: Higher prices.
1: That's it.
0: All right. There you go. Brendan, Ron, thank you as always. When we come back, no toothpaste, deodorant, or soap. Thousands of sailors and Marines reportedly went without basic supplies during their 9-month deployment aboard the USS Lincoln, as we've reported. My colleague Priya Sridhar dug into why those shortages happened in the first place, and she is going to join us with her new reporting when Money Power Politics returns. Grab your coffee. Come back.

0: The USS Abraham Lincoln, the aircraft carrier that has been on a 9-month deployment at sea, is finally heading back home to the U.S. from the Middle East. The USS George Washington, which is normally stationed in Japan, is arriving in the region as of Wednesday, has arrived as of Wednesday. Family members of sailors on board the Lincoln say that their loved ones have been dealing with deteriorating living conditions, along with shortages of food and supplies. Now, lawmakers are demanding an explanation from military officials. Pentagon reporter for MS Now, Priya Sridhar, has been on this story from the very beginning, and she joins us now with more reporting. Priya, I think the big question so many of us are asking is, how could this have happened? You have the Pentagon budget that's topping $1 trillion. The war with Iran, according to the administration, is a priority. I know you have some new reporting on how and why these conditions materialized on the Lincoln.
1: Yeah, Ariel, it's such an important question, especially because the administration has been trying to deny that there were any deteriorating conditions or that there were any supply issues. But basically, this was all a result of the fact that Iranian missiles hit Bahrain, which is Navy's Fifth Fleet logistical headquarters. As a result of that, many non-essential personnel had to be evacuated from that base. And so it wasn't safe for the Navy's supply ships to go to Bahrain. The different other bases that they use in the Persian Gulf, like in Kuwait or the United Arab Emirates, were also within striking distance of Iranian missiles. So then they had two options. They could either get supplies through the Mediterranean Sea, but that was also unsafe because the Houthis were threatening to attack shipping in the Red Sea. So they had to pivot to Diego Garcia, which is this tiny island in the Indian Ocean, about 2,200 miles away from the Gulf of Oman, which is where these two different aircraft carriers were stationed. And it's such a small island, it doesn't really have the capacity to take in the amount of supplies that you would need for two carrier strike groups. It's also so far away from any sort of landmass that you have to airdrop supplies into that base. And I heard from my sources that some of these supplies were coming from as far away from Hawaii. So the two big takeaways here, Ariel, is that first of all, the Navy does not have control over the Strait of Hormuz, so it's unsafe for a lot of these supply ships to get to the carriers. And also, we simply just did not plan that this war was going to be entering into month six. This was supposed to be a few weeks, and so we just were not prepared for this to go on for such a long time.
0: So that raises the concern here. Is there any plan to make sure that this doesn't, that history doesn't repeat itself when it comes to the George Washington, to the USS George Washington, which is now replacing the Lincoln? Could they face the same types of issues?
1: Yeah, that's such a good question, too, Ariel. And also, I want to remind everyone that the USS George H.W. Bush, which is another aircraft carrier, is still over there. It's been there since April. And I think we're really going to have to see how this war plays out. If there's ongoing hostilities and airstrikes between CENTCOM and Iran, then it probably will be extremely difficult to resupply these ships. So we're going to have to watch that really closely. And I think that's why both sides, but especially the United States, want this war to end immediately. It's just unclear exactly how that's going to happen.
0: It is unclear at this point. We're going to talk a lot more about that in the next hour. But Priya, there is also new reporting about what's happening inside the Pentagon. According to the New York Times, Defense Secretary Pete Hegseth's wife, Jennifer, is one of the most influential advisors at the DOD, according to interviews with 20 former and current administration officials who know her. The Pentagon says that she's not been present for any Defense Department conversation.

0: conversations or meetings that involve classified information. But what more can you tell us about the role she may be playing behind the scenes?
1: Yeah, this was such a fascinating article, Ariel. It seems like Jennifer Hegseth, who, by the way, was a TV producer for several years over at Fox News, is kind of serving as a Pete Hegseth's top advisor, which is kind of bizarre because she has no national security or military experience. The article talks about how she's been included in signal chats where Pete Hegseth has been talking about very sensitive military operations. And she was also included in a meeting with British defense officials where they were trying to talk about sensitive intelligence regarding Ukraine. And according to these sources that the New York Times talked to, the British defense officials felt very uncomfortable by her presence. The article also talks about how it was really Jennifer Hegseth whose idea it was to try to kick out some of these reporters from the Pentagon. And she was advised that legally it would be difficult to do that on an individual basis. So she could have been the reason that this Pentagon press policy was generated, which essentially restricted everyone from getting a badge because everyone refused to sign this policy. Now, the Pentagon, for its part, has doubled down on Jennifer Hegseth's role. Sean Parnell, who's the chief Pentagon spokesperson, said in a statement that Mrs. Hegseth is a devoted military spouse. She's a vital asset and a true force multiplier for our mission, and that the Defense Department not only welcomes her current leadership, but actively plans to involve her even more deeply in the future, Ariel.
0: How unusual is this, Priya?
1: It's extremely unusual. I mean, one of the Pentagon chief spokesperson who was working for Pete Hegseth previously and actually quit or was fired after the first 3 months called it bonkers. And anyone who's been covering the Pentagon or national security issues in the past says that it's extremely unusual for a spouse to have this much influence over the Secretary of Defense. It seems like she's taking an elevator into the Pentagon on a regular basis that goes directly into Pete Hegseth's office. And she's essentially by his side on a daily basis, influencing every one of his decisions.
0: Priya, thank you so much for your reporting on us. Wide scope of issues there at the Pentagon. We appreciate it, as always. And when we come back, the normal speed limit on the streets around our nation's capital, it's about 25 miles per hour. But this weekend, it could reach up to 180. How the president is turning the National Mall into a racetrack to celebrate America's 250th birthday. You're watching Money, Power, Politics.

0: The White House has put on a slew of spectacles for America's 250th birthday. We have seen a UFC fight, a motocross jump. But this weekend, we will see Freedom 250 Grand Prix, an auto race around the streets of the National Mall in Washington. Quite the sight to behold, I'm sure. The event was created by President Trump with an executive order back in January. On Saturday and Sunday, 25 racers, including top Indy drivers, will take 147 laps around a 1.7-mile course that passes by many of the nation's best-known monuments. Those laps are equal to a 250-mile race. See the connection? Event chair Bud Denker gave a preview, which Transportation Secretary Sean Duffy posted to his X account. Look.
1: Here we are, Pennsylvania Avenue. This is our racetrack. You're going to turn at 9th Street, which is just around the National Archives. Race to Constitution Avenue, 7th Street. Bombing down to the National Mall and back around here to start finish line. Our president will be waving the green flag. So it's going to be so cool. It's going to be so epic. And Secretary Duffy will be up there to wave the checkered flag for the finish of the race. This is not for me. It's not for IndyCar. This is truly for our country.
0: The cars will be racing past several national museums, including the National Gallery of Art, the Smithsonian's National Air and Space Museum, and there are some concerns with all of this, with the vibrations, that they could damage the priceless exhibits inside those buildings since the cars will be going at speeds, like I mentioned earlier, of about 180 miles per hour. The race also comes with a hefty price tag. Penske, which owns IndyCar, is responsible for most of the costs, but it already estimated to top $22 million. And that doesn't include all the security that's needed, of course, which is being provided by the D.C. Police Department, the Secret Service, and the Park Police, a.k.a. your taxpayer dollars. D.C. has been given $90 million from the federal government to offset the cost for the nation's 250th anniversary celebration, and we should celebrate. It's just not clear how much of that will be used for this weekend's event. We're going to dig in deeper to that story with our group chat. Chris Jansing, David Gura, David Rode, and Nikki McCann Ramirez are all standing by. Keep it right here. Don't go anywhere. There they are.

0: shifting two key Senate races in Texas and Iowa, yes, you heard that right, which had been categorized as lean Republican to now being toss-ups. And these aren't the states that the Democrats are used to winning, of course. Texas hasn't elected a Democratic senator in 38 years. Iowa hasn't done it in 18 years. That now makes six Senate seats rated by Cook as the most competitive in the country, putting the four-seat flip Democrats need within striking distance. So what's moving these races? Which voters are actually up for grabs? And are we looking at a few unusually close contests or the beginning of a much bigger shift in the midterm map? With that, let's enter our group chat, shall we? David Gura, host of Bloomberg This Weekend and the Big Take podcast. David Rode, MS Now senior national security reporter and Pulitzer Prize winner. Double the David, double the fun. Nikki McCann Ramirez, politics reporter for Rolling Stone magazine, and the one and only Chris Jansing, MS Now chief political reporter. Chris, I know that you've been talking to campaigns, Democratic campaign officials in Texas, Alaska, Iowa. I mean, a lot of people may be surprised that we're going to start to see those qualify as toss-ups. What are they saying about the kind of momentum they're feeling right
1: now? Yeah, can we just talk about how crazy this is for
0: a lot of people?
1: Like they
0: bonkers.
1: Iowa? Really? But there's a consistency to what they tell us, and it's not really going to surprise anybody. They say the anger is real, it's deep, and even the people who were like waiting because they thought, well, maybe the war will end and maybe prices will go down, it's clear that's not happening. So anger at the war, anger at tariffs, overall anger at high prices. And a spokesman for James Tallarico put it to me this way. He said, look, people are wanting, in Texas, the end of 30 years of one-party rule. So when you look at these deeply red states, the blame is going on to the Republicans. The question is how many of them will actually turn to a Democrat. Look, in Alaska, for example, when I was talking to some longtime political operatives there, they said, look, we have fish. Everything else comes from the lower 48. Mm-hmm. So the cost of the items is more expensive, but the cost of transportation to get them to Alaska is a lot more expensive. And so folks like Mary Peltola and Josh Turek in Iowa are walking this fine line, right? Because they want their Democratic base. They feel good about it, but they have to win over a lot of independents and Republicans. And so it's interesting to watch their ads. Take a little look at a couple samples of that.
2: Bipartisan bills to lower costs. Tax cuts, gun rights protections, just some of the more than 700 times Josh Turek voted with Republicans to look out for Iowans.
3: When both parties are attacking you, you're doing something right. Alaska first, always.
1: So a Democrat saying I voted 700 times with the Republicans. Look, all of this makes them feel good. Certainly these shifts to the, you know, toss-up. It makes them feel like maybe some more money will come in, but they're worried about money. The big concern I hear over and over and over again is there's so much dark money on the Republican side. There are so many people who can write big multi-million dollar checks. They're going to be looking at the races and looking probably around Labor Day. Where's that money going to go and who's it going to go for? So that's the big warning signal out there for Democrats. So what's their answer? For a lot of them, they have been building a big ground game. Even in Alaska, where it's not easy, you're literally taking dog sleds and getting on boats to do ground game. They have never seen numbers anything like this. 13,000 volunteers already, 43,000 doors knocked. And one more thing that I think is interesting, the way they're using this shift in Iowa, they told me they have been going to Republicans and saying, by the way, we're up 4 points with Fox News poll. That gives it a level of credibility that they haven't had before when you see Fox News polls in these red states favoring the Democrats.
0: So, Nikki, you know, it's interesting you mentioned the campaign ads because there was also a shift in how Abdul El-Sayed in Michigan is also changing his ads around a bit. Initially, they featured Bernie Sanders pretty prominently, and
1: yes,
0: conspicuously, he has fallen out of those ads now. So what does all of this say, the changing landscape now that we're heading into the elections? What does it say about what kind of voters need to be targeted here in order for Democrats to pull out wins in these
4: states? Yeah, and I think we're going to see that shift across the country. Obviously, during the primary, you're presenting yourself to the core of your base, the people who turn out for more than one election a year, more than one election a cycle. So now it is shifting over to try and pull in those moderates, those independents. I think the story of these elections nationally isn't just anger at the Republican Party and the Trump administration. It's frustration with Democrats. And I think Texas is such a good example, because if we think back to 2018 with Beto O'Rourke, who was the closest Democratic candidate to actually winning a seat there, part of the story that kind of got buried is that he had almost 500,000 voters who voted for him and also for Republican Governor Greg Abbott. What I hear from strategists in Texas, pollsters down there, pollsters across the country, is that people's political affiliation is becoming a lot less fixed. They are less inclined to hard identify with a single party. So when you see candidates like Tallarico, like Al-Sayed, who now are building very strong ground games, not just targeted as sort of the core constituency of the Democratic Party, the hyper online individuals who are debating every single like soundbite and nuance. They are talking to people on the ground, going town to town, hour long handshake and photo lines to make sure that they have face to face time with voters who are skeptical of them, but maybe willing to come over if they see, okay, this man isn't necessarily beholden to the national image I have of the Democratic Party.

0: beholden to the national image I have of the Democratic Party.
1: David Rode, I would love your thoughts. Sorry, I'm going to get to David Gura. It's not a slight. Actually, either one of you can take this at any point. I do want your thoughts on this reporting that it caught my eye. We talked about it last hour. It was Politico, Atlantic, Axios. I think the Washington Post also is in on it, saying resistance Democrats are flopping in primaries. The rise of DSA is killing off resistance 1.0. The resistance is over. Democrats are moving past the resistance. Are you sensing a theme here?
2: Yes, and I think it's people want effective governance. It's not that they just want something from the far right or the far left. Thank God you two are here, because I don't really know what I'm talking about. One little nugget, which the producers flagged to read, is what's really interesting is what happened to the Freedom Caucus, mm-hmm. the farthest right, the closest to Trump. They've been wiped out in Republican primaries. And in Wyoming, where actually the Freedom Caucus had the majority of the state legislature, they've lost control to other Republicans in the state legislature. They wanted to get rid of the state's Small Business Administration. They wanted to take all these extreme steps. They thought this would be their year to get a supermajority. They've lost completely. So it just shows that I think both extremes aren't appealing. People want prices to come down. You would know best, Chris, from the field. But we're seeing the highest number of people identifying as independents that we've seen, I think, in more than a decade. And the numbers are coming away, it seems, more from Democrats. More Democrats are shifting to be independents than Republicans.
1: And David G., if you will. Chris was mentioning the money pouring into the Republican coffers. How important is money going to be when you saw in these primaries that many of these candidates are eking out wins despite being outspent?
3: I'm so intrigued by what you said just about how Republicans are going to deploy all this money. And so we've learned how much MAGA Inc., the president's super PAC, or President's Alliance super PAC, has in its coffers, and how little of that he's deployed. Basically none.
4: But it's individual billionaires who are going to come in.
3: So these are the big donors.
4: The concern by Democrats.
3: Democrats looking at kind of building that ground support of smaller donors. But going back to something that you mentioned a moment ago, it's this frustration, I think, with being asked for patience. And that's what this administration has asked Americans for from the beginning. It was with the tariffs, not explaining really in clear terms why they were putting those tariffs in place. And now you have the war. You have inflation, you have the debt looming so large. I think that a lot of people, picking up on what you said a moment ago, are just looking for some clear plan for what people in office are going to do going forward here. And it's really quite stark to me that that's not what this administration's offering. And I think that's why people are looking in other places.
1: And David, last night there was a Democratic primary debate in Massachusetts between Senator Ed Markey and Congressman Seth Moulton. I do want to listen to this because I think it speaks to this question of establishment versus insurgency, age versus youth. Let's listen, and we'll take a look on the other side.
5: And I'm running against the senator's decision after 50 years in Washington to run for another term at age 80, when one single missed vote could mean another conservative Supreme Court justice. I believe in a new generation of leadership.
6: Is there any age that's too old to serve in Congress?
7: Well, I think everyone watching this debate can see that I'm more energized than I've ever been before and in my life. I am crisscrossing the state. I'm fighting for families.
1: It's such an interesting dynamic here because Markey is the much more progressive of the two of them. But then you have the question of age and the question of frustration with the establishment. Can he survive that?
3: He's 80 years old. He came
1: across. He's running for a 6-year term.
3: Yeah, and he says he won't run again after that. So perhaps some relief to those who are worried about age. But he's done this before. The last time that he ran, he defeated somebody significantly younger than him. Member of the Kennedy family, no less. I think that dynamic that you highlight is so fascinating here, that in the other races we've seen here, the younger candidate tends to be the more progressive, less mainstream candidate. That's not the case this time around. You have Seth Moulton, who's a much more moderate candidate, and you have Ed Markey, who's really been held up as kind of an example of the more left-leaning part of the Democratic Party, championing a lot of causes from environmental rights to others. And I think, I think that it's become a less salient attack point from Seth Moulton than I think he thought it would be. And you look at recent polling here, it's not like this is a close race. And I think that was evident on the debate stage last night in Needham. He wasn't fighting what seemed like a very close race. He was fighting for really making up a lot of ground.
1: So, Chris, I do want to talk about Trump appearing with Darlene Graham in South Carolina. She clearly had a tough time, to say the least, on the debate stage, is dealing with immense fallout from her lack of knowledge of foreign policy, admitted lack of foreign policy knowledge. Is the president's backing, though, at this point helping these Republican candidates? I see you shaking your head, so I'll get you in on it in a second.
4: So, we see more and more candidates who he endorsed who are losing, but I think

0: be a real test of the influence that he has in a state that he won 58-40%. However, if you look at the recent polls, his approval ratings are pretty evenly split, approve and disapprove. Look, we are a long way. There's no doubt about it from Trump's endorsement being there you are. You're in a red state. You're fine. It's not that at all. And so the question is, does his endorsement, him coming there, actually hurt her? And the thing that's fascinating to me, remember at the beginning of this cycle when Susie Wiles, his chief of staff, said he's going to be out there. He's going to be doing all this stuff. And he hasn't been out there. So where is he going? He is going to a deeply red state. That's where he's spending his political capital. Not in one of these close races. He's going to South Carolina.
1: It is interesting. And you wonder, does that speak to his deep friendship with the late Senator Lindsey Graham? Or is there something more at play here? I know you wanted to get in on this.
2: I think for me, it kind of speaks to the way this president, his dealings with candidates remain transactional. You saw the same thing happen in Texas, where John Cornyn was clearly the stronger candidate by Republican standards, and the president tipped the scales in Ken Paxton's favors. I think in Darlene Graham's case, her connections to Trump, the fact that she was sort of selected by him, preordained by the party, is now being used by her opponent to paint her as the establishment candidate, to paint her as a Trumpian candidate who is in the pocket of corporate interests, who will simply vote reliably for the president's agenda. And I think a lot of Republicans are now finding themselves having to defend Trump's agenda in a way that is hurting them. And that's now being weaponized against Darlene Graham.
1: And David, I'm curious. You know, we saw, as you mentioned, Nikki, the race against Cornyn, the defeat of Cornyn. There was tons of money poured into that race. Are Republicans then just going to say, you know what, forget it with Texas. Ken Paxton's not a good candidate. We're going to leave that off the map?
3: No, I don't think so.
1: We're going to pour more money into
3: Texas. No, everybody with whom I've talked in Texas expects this to be.
1: Everything's bigger in Texas.
3: Yeah, but I think, Chris, you've probably found this as well as you've crossed the country, that every one of these races, everyone is just kind of astonished by this kind of tsunami of money coming their way. And, you know, played a couple of those ads. I think these places are being inundated with those ads already. So there's something really dark on the horizon, pretending what they're going to be facing on TV going forward.
0: And an overwhelming feeling that there is diminishing returns at some point. There's only and in a state like Alaska, which has suddenly become so critical, as one Alaskan said to me, who's been in politics there for a very long time, this is not a state with 10 major media markets. It's not Texas with 20 major media markets. There's only so much money you can spend in some of these smaller states. And so you can inundate it, and nobody is saying they don't want more money. Let's be clear about that.
1: Right.
0: But again, they're falling back to some of the old fashion, tried and true. How do we connect one-on-one with people and let them know we understand the struggles that they're having and we're here to change it?
1: Chris Jansing, thank you as always. We should note also that Seth Moulton will be on with our friend Peter Alexander in just the next hour or so. So stay tuned for that after this show. The rest of the group chat's going to stick around. Chris, again, thank you for your reporting. Don't go anywhere. Up next, who will blink first? The standoff between the U.S. and Iran as President Trump ramps up his economic threats. We're back here in 90 seconds.

0: We are back now with the latest on the war with Iran, now approaching its sixth month. After weeks without any diplomatic progress, President Trump is threatening to launch what he calls an economic D-Day for Iran and promising tremendous consequences for any country that helps them evade sanctions. Meanwhile, Tehran is calling the threat of economic, they called it economic terrorism, and promising that they will not bend to this. Let's get back to our group chat. I think you knew what I was trying to say there. David, the White House and Tehran seem to have entered this game of chicken.
1: Yes.
0: The threat of economic pressure on

0: on Iran. Does it resonate at this point?
1: There are some experts I'm talking to this morning who are saying that there is a split among some of the civilian leadership is saying we should try to settle this war in Iran. But here's the problem with the economic pressure. The biggest force in keeping Iran's economy afloat is China. Mm-hmm. China buys the vast majority of illicit oil. It's all through intermediaries and all these things like that. So the question is, are President Trump and Scott Bessent willing to take on President Xi of China frontally? And I can't wait for you to answer this question. But that's the problem here is the president has blinked when it comes to confronting China. He's done that over and over again. And he's also, I think, mishandled 5 months of negotiations with Iran, President Trump himself, by going back and forth and back and forth. So I'm not sure. I think the Iranians will wait and see if there actually is economic pressure that's brought to bear. Another big important place is the United Arab Emirates. They are very frustrated with Iran. They've been attacked throughout all of this.
0: They took proactive.
1: Yes. And what they are trying to do is actually they have their own ships with their own crews. They are going through running the gauntlet, and they say they're getting ships out through the Gulf. But that's the place to watch is, does China really stop buying Iranian oil, and does the UAE really stop all of its? There's tons of illicit trade also through the UAE.
0: So, David, jump in on this. China doesn't need Iran as much as Iran needs China, but still they're trading partners. India, also a trading partner of Iran. These are theoretically U.S. relationships, allies, if you will. How does this play out?
2: So we're very close to this meeting between President Trump and President Xi that's supposed to take place in Washington. And I think that's looming large here and kind of speaks to what David's talking about, which is, will there be a reluctance to upset China at this point in time? I think the White House would want that meeting to go well because the economic situation with China right now still is so tenuous when it comes to trade and other issues. We've seen in recent months the U.S. push back on China, and we saw that they could wield these rare earth minerals against the U.S. I think there's an awareness that China can play ball or make life harder for us here in the United States. Look, Treasury Secretary Scott Bessent was on CNBC yesterday. He talked about having this toolkit that he's going to reveal on Monday. We'll see what's in it. But picking up on what David was saying a moment ago, Iran is not a country that hasn't been subject to sanctions for a very long time, thousands of sanctions over many, many years. And so the question is, what else in that toolkit can be put to use? Yes, the China question is an interesting one. Turkey, India, all these countries could suffer as a result of placing more sanctions on Iran. But we really have used those weapons over and over
0: again. It's as if you teed this up perfectly. Let's actually listen to Scott Bessent and we'll get your reactions.
3: You mentioned the president last night said that there's more economic pressure coming on Iran. I know you're heavily involved in this and executing this. What can we expect here?
4: Yeah, you're going to expect I'll be holding a press conference on Monday to talk about exactly what we're going to do. And again, we have asymmetric information, and I'm not sure why oil has popped up on this, because this, for now, and it is at the president's discretion. If we are doing the maximum economic pressure, then that means that likely there will not be a large-scale kinetic restart. But I would emphasize that is for now.
0: Huh? I was trying to really trying to take that in. What is asymmetric information?
1: I don't
0: understand.
1: You
0: and I share a national security background.
1: Yes, so I
0: don't know what that means.
1: I don't understand what asymmetric information means. The president, to his credit, look, this administration, Donald Trump, is a messaging savant, love him or hate him. And so he talked about an economic D-Day. And he also talked about Liberation Day and the magic of tariffs. So my point on both things is that, great, these are great slogans. These policies, particularly in Trump's second term, have not worked. You know, we've had all these sanctions on Iran. It's not going to just, you know, they're not going to just give up. And then tariffs have not worked. China made the U.S. blink on tariffs. Tariffs have not created tons of factory jobs in the U.S. at all. And you can just look at all these different policy fronts where there's great slogans, but the president's promises have not come true.
0: So to that end, Nikki, you know, we find ourselves with $4 a gallon gas in a lot of places. Some places it's even higher. How does that factor in when voters go to the polls, which inevitably the gas prices are not going to come down by then?
5: Oh, obviously. I think it was established very early on in the war that the long tail of this will extend months, if not years, beyond whenever they reach an end. And affordability prices remain the number one issue for voters in virtually every poll we see. To me, this reads like they want to look like they're doing something. The war has stagnated. No progress has been made. The negotiations are kind of in the toilet. economic pressure is what you do in the years before.

0: or launching a kinetic war that then ends up in a stalemate. As you said, Iran has been a pariah for years now. And if the idea is here, okay, we have to put pressure on countries like China, if you're planning to do that, you don't downscale your military exercises with South Korea, which, yes, are a part of your agreement regarding the non-end of the Korean War, but they're also a way to show China, this theoretical future adversary that you're supposed to confront at some point, that you remain a military power and an entity to be grappled with. And everything this administration has been broadcasting right now goes against that.
1: So in dovetailing off of that, you know, you mentioned how we're dealing with our allies. What does it telegraph when Trump is threatening Oman if it doesn't cooperate or somehow stands in the way of his policies to bomb it?
0: That we're an unreliable ally. I think I'm originally from Mexico. Like, I grew up in Latin America. I have a lot of connections in Latin America. Part of what we have seen in the antagonism this American president has toward a lot of Latin America is that countries like China and India have a lot of space to move in and operate and fill in those gaps. And if the United States is seen as an unreliable ally that can turn on you on a dime, that is an opening for China. That is an opening for Russia. It is an opening for countries who want the United States to cease to be the global superpower.
1: Yeah, and we've seen in the Mecca Pact that was just signed, you have Saudi Arabia, Pakistan, and Turkey signing a mutual agreement for their own security, sort of mirroring the NATO-style agreement. What does that say about how concerned they are about U.S. reliability?
2: Enormously concerned. I cannot, and I wish this wasn't true, but the amount of allies, the amount of credibility that the United States has lost in President Trump's second term is astonishing. If you go from seizing Greenland and alienating every country across Europe to mishandling the war in Ukraine to basically, you know, blinking towards China, the U.S. has lost tremendous credibility, and the fact that that alliance you just mentioned is being formed shows how weak we are. And it's and then I think Israel feels there was great coverage in the Israeli press about this, something I was looking at last night. Israeli many Israeli officials are astonished that the United States allowed Iran to take control of the Strait of Hormuz and appears prepared to let that continue. That Iran will leave this war more powerful than it was than when it started. So I think around the world, the erratic behavior of the president, and again, his policies are just wrong. They're not producing what he wants. It's really hurting the United States.
1: It is concerning when the U.S. ally that went to war with alongside the U.S. Here is astonished by what's playing out. No one here is going anywhere. Thank you so much. First up after the break, how the rise of AI is transforming the world of medicine as doctors are now having to argue why they shouldn't be replaced by technology. You don't want to miss this. You're watching Money, Power, Politics.

0: Here's a question you may not have expected, but you probably should. Would you trust a robot with your health over a human doctor? Because some of the biggest names in medicine and tech say you may want to. A provocative new piece published in the Journal of American Medical Association argues that by 2030, autonomous AI could actually outperform doctors on some critical medical tasks. We're talking about diagnosing complicated cases, taking patient histories, even deciding what treatment should come next. But some physicians are pushing back pretty hard. The American Medical Association says AI should help doctors, not replace them. So are we really headed toward a world where your doctor isn't a human? Joining us now, joining the group chat, Dr. Ezekiel Emanuel, Vice Provost of Global Initiatives at the University of Pennsylvania. He's also a biochemist and oncologist. Dr. Emanuel, you've started a big conversation here. I had you back for this reason. You co-authored that article making the case that autonomous AI could ultimately outperform AI-assisted physicians. So we're not just talking about physicians using AI. We're talking about AI being the physician. AI is already in some of these examination rooms. In an American Medical Association survey, it found that 81% of physicians now use AI professionally. That's more than double the number from just 3 years ago. So this is being incorporated already. But much of that is for things like research, documentation, charts, etc. Only 17% reported using it to assist with diagnoses. So how big of a leap is it for doctors to go from using AI as a tool to then all of us trusting AI to be the doctor?
1: Well, AI's not going to be the doctor for everything immediately. But there are, as we point out in our paper, five or six areas that AI does seem to be better than doctors. Eliciting patient information when they come in, Google's Amy, for example, is better. Second, creating a differential diagnosis, all the possibilities, and putting at the top of the list the most likely and what turns out to be the final diagnosis, they're better than board certified doctors. Defining what tests to establish a diagnosis, recommending, prescribing guideline concordant therapy, they're better than doctors. And then they're also better at doctors in managing some chronic illnesses like diabetes or high cholesterol. Those are conditions where the treatment is pretty algorithmic. We already have guidelines and algorithms that doctors should follow. They just don't do a great job. Just take diabetes. Patients are supposed to get five actual interventions, control their blood pressure, control their cholesterol, control their glucose in their blood, a foot exam every year, and an eye exam. Turns out that getting the insulin dose right, turns out autonomous AI is better than doctors, a lot better than doctors. So there will be areas where AI is going to be better. And we have to remember, LLMs, ChatGPT, was introduced 4 years ago, less than 4 years ago. 2030 is 4 years from now. And it is a lot of improvement that's happened in that time. And there will continue to be a lot of improvement. And doctors need to incorporate it. And unless we confront that autonomous AI is going to be better in some areas, we can't actually figure out how to use it effectively.
0: Incorporating it is different than the technology itself replacing doctors. But I know in our last conversation, you made an interesting point, which is there are a lot of places in the U.S. where there isn't as much access to quality medical care. I see you shaking your head. See, I was listening to you. So talk a little bit about how this could change the landscape for those who don't have access to quality medical care.
1: So I do think the first two places that you're going to see this a lot are in Silicon Valley, where the tech community really likes their tech, and I think they're going to use it more. And then I think in communities like rural parts of the country where there aren't a lot of doctors, or the doctors are hundreds of miles away from patients, as well as underserved counties in the United States, even in urban areas, there are lots of parts of urban districts that don't have doctors. You know, good AI is a lot better than no access to doctors or delayed access to doctors. I should also mention that in large parts of the country, getting a doctor is a real problem. Even if they're not technically a shortage area, lots of doctors don't have slots. The last thing I would say is that there's should look at AI autonomously managing patients as a possibility for them to be able to focus on more sick patients. You know, one of the things doctors complain a lot about is I have only 15 minutes with patients. I can't do everything I'm supposed to do. I totally am sympathetic to that. And that's right. But if autonomous AI can take some of these other activities like managing chronic illness off the doctor's plate or getting recommending guideline concordant therapies to patients, that might free up time to do more intensive work and not just have 15-minute visits, but 30-minute visits, for example. So there are lots of ways we could use, and this is autonomous AI that's not checked each time by the doctor.
0: One of the more interesting things that the doctor said to me last time we talked was that AI can actually replicate it in some cases be better at bedside manner, according to those who have been surveyed who have used it, than actual physicians, which is a very interesting dynamic. But let's talk about the money side of this and the fact that if you have AI that can replace in some certain circumstances medical professionals, there's a big cost implication to that.
2: Yeah, we're still, you know, the doctor talking about sort of where we are relative to the creation of ChatGPT. Things have moved like so radically from over just a few years. I think we're still at the early stages of understanding the economic ramifications of what AI is doing and can do. And this is certainly something that I think raises a lot of concerns. What's that going to mean for the economy more broadly? And then I think there's still this kind of larger cultural issue that exists as well. How comfortable are we with using AI? And I think over the last 3+ years, we've seen more and more Americans become more accustomed to using these large language models, chatting with a bot. Do you really want that dealing with your medical information, answering your questions in that way? I think it's incumbent on folks in this industry to kind of figure that out, how to make that happen. And I was struck just like looking at the doctor's paper at these two co-authors. You got the, Vinod Khosla, world-renowned VC on the byline as well. Fascinating just sort of how all of these folks have come together to work on this issue.
0: So that does beg the question, though, about regulation and whether or not we are behind the eight ball when it comes to regulating these kinds of platforms, because they're already out there and they're already making strides and we're not caught up.
3: Oh, we're absolutely behind the curve there. A lot of this has been deployed without really any sort of oversight or not a lot of thought to the long-term consequences. And that's going to be something that our lawmakers and us as a society are going to have to deal with. My fear with this AI race is that I don't want every interaction I have in my life to turn into me arguing with the Delta Airlines chatbot.
0: It's insanely frustrating.
3: It's awful. And I think the thing for me, because that statistic that 81% of physicians are using AI, I think that's a pretty universal experience these days. You're super conscious of it or not, you are using AI. I use it, I know, specifically to like transcribe interviews as a journalist. I have the responsibility to go back and look through those interviews, make sure I'm quoting correctly. Because I think, to me, and I think the guiding principle a lot of people are adopting is that AI models, a computer can't take responsibility, and a computer doesn't fear consequences. So for me, the thing to consider here is always ensuring that as much as we're allowing software to maybe take on more of these responsibilities, that there is that person, that expert, that can think in ways a computer may not necessarily be able to double check, to ensure someone is responsible for treatment decisions and that kind of situation. And I also just think, to the point of rural healthcare, yes, access is better, but you're still going to need surgeons and specialists, and software development cannot be an excuse to not fix the systems that we know are broken right now.
0: David, get in really quick. I know you spoke with a physician. I have physicians in my family who want job security. What did the doctor tell you?
4: I did what all good reporters do. I called my college roommate and my best friend, who was smart enough to become a doctor, not a journalist. Yeah. He said, his name is Eric Wold, if anybody's looking for a great
2: MD.
4: Doctor.
2: U-L-D.
0: Plug.
4: There are limits here. There's some of this. Look, doctors should embrace it and use it to assist care. There's no question it does some things well. Studies have shown that AI tends to agree with patients more than actual doctors. That's one thing to watch. And then also in sort of emergency situations, AI struggles, I think, with absorbing all the information or what's happening for now. But it's a tool. It's not a solution.
1: Can I interrupt?
0: Yes, of course. Come on in.
1: Your idea that no one's going to take responsibility, I think, is wrong. For one thing, I do think what we want to do is put the responsibility on developers. Second, we agree that regulation has to make sure that not just any AI bot is out there, that you actually have to assess them. You have to make sure they can pass the boards. You have to have them be overseen in hundreds of cases before you let them out. You have to make sure that they have harnesses and guardrails so that they don't go off. But this idea that it's only going to assist doctors, and doctors are so much better. Let's be realistic about how doctors perform. They're not perfect, and there are lots of mistakes. About 5 to 15% of diagnoses are misdiagnoses in America. There are 15 to 35% of old people are prescribed drugs that should never be prescribed in old people. We have hypertension, the easiest chronic illness, the most, 120 million Americans have it. Only 25% have their hypertension controlled. Doctors are not performing, you know, even at baseball player levels. Okay? We need to actually improve the quality of care. And there are many reasons in those cases that AI bots are going to be better. And I think we need to figure out how to integrate them in. But until we accept that autonomous AI is actually going to be better than doctors in some of these circumstances, I think we don't take seriously how to integrate. I perfectly agree. We need regulation. We need to talk about liability. We need to talk about reimbursement. And we need to talk about how we're redesigning the physician office. But this idea that AI is only going to assist, I think that is the big illusion. That is a myth. It is going to take over some of medical care. And I think the issue is, how do we regulate that? And how do we test it? AI, in chess, AI does better than every human and every human AI hybrid. Okay.
0: Doc, I sense the passion, but we are out of time. And I promised you last time we'd have you back, and we will again, I promise. we will. This is just indicative of the conversation that's happening across so many different industries, including our own, by the way. Dr. Ezekiel Emanuel, thank you so much for joining us. The rest of the group chat staying put. When we come back, another major spectacle happening in the nation's capital this weekend. What to expect when the IndyCar race takes over Washington.

0: As we mentioned in the last hour, the Freedom 250 Grand Prix is in Washington this weekend. 25 drivers will take 147 laps around our nation's capital, whizzing past some of the most historic sites. What could possibly go wrong here? The group chat is still with us. You know, some of these museums are concerned about the art that's inside, historical preservation. I'm sure that some of the residents are frustrated, but what do you think?
1: Yeah, just look at that route there. I mean, I used to live in D.C., and this Same. Is really central. Yeah, I think those concerns are probably, like, founded, and you look at what the National Gallery has said. They commissioned the study on their own. I've never been to one of these races. I assume it's loud and raucous. And I guess if you look at other events like this that have taken place, namely the UFC fight at the White House, the grounds did sustain some damage afterwards, so maybe reason to be concerned as well.
0: Anything wrong with a little fun around the National Mall?
2: Actually, no. My take is, in an ideal world, in an administration that was functioning normally, if we'd gotten the America 250 version of this and not the Freedom 250, this is a really cool event. I love racing. I'm actually going to the Lone Star Le Mans over Labor Day weekend. I think these types of sort of public spectacles, the tickets are lottery based, that is the type of thing that is really cool to see. IndyCar is a very American motorsport. The problem here to me is the concerns about, you know, how this might affect museums. Street races like this happen in a lot of countries, and, you know, Formula One takes place in Monaco and very historic places. They know how to protect delicate structures. I think that's all a bit of a red herring for the bigger issue here, which is the corruption within Freedom 250. The fact that this president sort of supplanted the plans and the budget that had been allocated by Congress for these 250 celebrations and turned them into his own personal money pot. And that's, to me, is the takeaway from this.
0: David, there are those who say we're at war. We have an economy that's uncertain for a lot of Americans, and we're racing around the National Mall.
3: I think we should celebrate our 250th anniversary. I've been to NASCAR races with my little brother. So I think it's great. I question the corruption. This is the same. So the whole problem is the ballroom, which is $600 million. Corporate donors paying for the ballroom. That is a way for any corporation to buy access and get in the good graces of the president. Penske is covering the cost of some of this, which is a company, obviously, a very large one. What are other companies making donations like? So we are going to stay on this as reporters. I have a colleague who we've been looking at different pay-to-play schemes, and we're going to, you know, stay on this one as well and see. The numbers won't come out for another month or two. But who's paying for this and what do they get from the administration?
0: There are those questions, even if we like the idea of it. When we come back, everyone's going to share their MVPs of the week. You are watching Money Power Politics.
3: Brother, so I think it's great. I question the corruption. This is the same. So the whole problem is the ballroom, which is $600 million. Corporate donors paying for the ballroom. That is a way for any corporation to buy access and get in the good graces of the president. Penske is covering the cost of some of this, which is a company, obviously, a very large one. What are other companies making donations like? So we are going to stay on this as reporters. I have a colleague who we've been looking at different pay-to-play schemes, and we're going to, you know, stay on this one as well and see. The numbers won't come out for another month or two. But who's paying for this and what do they get from the administration?
0: There are those questions, even if we like the idea of it. When we come back, everyone's going to share their MVPs of the week. You are watching Money Power Politics.
3: Any corporation to buy access and get in the good graces of the president. Penske is covering the cost of some of this, which is a company, obviously, a very large one. What are other companies making donations like? So we are going to stay on this as reporters. I have a colleague who we've been looking at different pay-to-play schemes, and we're going to, you know, stay on this one as well and see. The numbers won't come out for another month or two, but who's paying for this and what do they get from the administration?
0: There are those questions, even if we like the idea of it. When we come back, everyone's going to share their MVPs of the week. You are watching Money Power Politics.

0: the group chat is back with me. It's time for everyone's MVP. Start with you.
1: Mine is Angie Nixon, the Florida state representative who this week won her primary for the open Senate seat in Florida. I loved her race. I've loved hearing about her. I think it's such an example of how grassroots advocacy, staying true to your values, really coming from your community to run for something can beat being outfunded, can beat not having a lot of national name recognition. So my MVP is Angie Nixon.
0: All right. David, we'll do
2: Max,
0: this first.
2: Max Letterer, he has been the publisher and worked at Stars and Stripes for the last 20 years. Mm-hmm. He resigned this week out of protest because he feels that Defense Secretary Hegseth is easing and ending and reducing the independence of this publication. Stars and Stripes was first published during the Civil War. Mm-hmm. It is published continually since World War II. It gives our service members and their families independent information, and that is being reduced slowly. So he resigned in protest, and hats off to Max Letterer.
0: David G.
3: Bill Rasmussen, who was one of the creators of ESPN, passed away this week. Lived a long life, but in 1979 had this vision for creating a sports network, which I think we've all benefited from in the decades. He started out in Connecticut, still has this very Connecticut roots, but he was in marketing at the New England Whalers hockey team, got laid off, started this channel, moved away from running it for many decades, and kind of was recognized for his achievements a little bit later. But yeah, I want to mark his contributions here to media and to sports.
0: May his memory be a blessing. And my MVPs of the week are the thousands of sailors and Marines aboard the USS Abraham Lincoln who are finally coming home after being deployed for 9 months, as well as their families who brought attention to the deteriorating conditions aboard that aircraft carrier by talking to reporters like our own Priya Shreedhar. They were willing to call out what their loved ones were experiencing when their loved ones could not. So to those sailors and the families who fought for them, you are our MVPs this week. Welcome home. Hope it's a sweet reunion. That does it for us today. I'm Arielle Reshef in for Steph Rule. Thanks for watching Money, Power, Politics. Keep it right here for State of Play with Peter Alexander. He's coming up next. Happy Friday, everyone.

0: The Trump administration pulling out all the stops to try to avoid a midterm debacle. But the president's tactics and recent comments from close advisors like the defense secretary raise new concerns about whether the administration is focused on what Americans care about most. We'll speak to the Democratic congressman and war veteran Seth Moulton in moments. As President Trump races to the aid of South Carolina Senator Darlene Graham after a debate flub put her political future into question. And President Trump's team is responding to letters from his close confidant published for the world to see. I'm Peter Alexander. This is the State of Play. It is back to the campaign trail for both the president and the vice president today, with the midterms and perhaps even 2028 in their sights. President Trump is off to South Carolina later today to defend Darlene Graham's Senate campaign after her major debate gaffe, conceding, in her words, "national security is not my thing." The runoff against Republican Congressman Ralph Norman there, one of the leaders of the Freedom Caucus, is now just 4 days away. This will be the fourth time that that state votes this summer. South Carolina, obviously not a battleground state, but you know which state is? Ohio. That's where Vice President Vance will tout the Trump economy's impact on his hometown, despite prices on everything from gas to groceries ahead of the state's races this fall. MS Now congressional reporter Michael Schnell is in Myrtle Beach, South Carolina, while MS Now senior Washington reporter and co-host of The Weekend, Eugene Daniels, joins me here at the table. Michael, to you on the ground there in South Carolina, the president's endorsement clearly wasn't enough to put Senator Graham over the top in the primary there. She carried only a third of the Republican voters. Now the president is on his way to try to help. That gaffe was bad. How has it affected voters' views?
1: Peter, we've been talking to voters this morning. A lot of them are just brushing it off and saying, look, she is a political newcomer. By the way, it's something we like about her. She understands South Carolina concerns and she can learn on the job. The big question is, of course, will enough voters feel that way to push her over the finish line? As you said, President Trump coming today to rally with her 4 days before Election Day, because in that initial vote, she got in first, yes, but more than 60% of voters voted for somebody else. So there's a big question of can Darlene Graham finish the job next week? I think it's significant that we're here in Myrtle Beach, which is a part of the state that Russell Fry, who was running in the race but lost and not make it to the runoff last week, this is where he represents. This is where he had his base of voters. Russell Fry has now endorsed Darlene Graham in this race. So the understanding here and the thought here is that President Trump is trying to make sure that Fry's people get behind Graham, and that helps Graham get over the finish line. But of course, there's also Darlene Graham has a lot on the line here, but President Trump does as well. He's coming off a string of primary losses this week in Florida, in Wyoming, not to mention the fact that most of South Carolina voters didn't follow him last week. So certainly a lot to learn next week. And the president trying to give Darlene Graham this 11th hour push after that debate gaffe and after she failed to lock it up last week.
0: Michael, appreciate your reporting from on the ground there. Keep us up to date on what you see over the course of the next several days. Eugene, this is going to be an interesting one right now. I guess the question is, how much does Tuesday's vote tell you about President Trump's standing and how much is about Darlene Graham and her credentials?
2: Exactly. At this point, they're one and the same, right? My family's from Myrtle Beach. I spent a lot of time there. Bucksport is Conway to be exact, right around the same area. And the folks there are pretty forgiving, right, when it comes to politicians. They love Lindsey Graham. And so I think the Graham name, especially because she's made sure it's in everything, is going to hold a lot of sway there. But like we saw when the couple Tuesdays ago, I think we were on set together when Donald Trump endorsed her and she couldn't get over the finish line. That does tell you that maybe there's something going on.
0: She only got a third of the Republican vote. I mean, that's exactly. Particularly striking. His
2: in Ruby Red, South Carolina. And so this has happened a little bit over and over. It happened on last Tuesday, whether or not Donald Trump's name holds as much sway. And when I talk to voters, whether it be in South Carolina, I was just in Ohio, when they see the amount of money leaving their pockets and President Trump paying attention to all the other things he's paying attention to, they like him a little bit less. And it seems like that's impacting the way his endorsement.
0: Speaking about people that Americans may or may not like a little bit more or less, a new Emerson College poll from The Hill shows that the vice president, J.D. Vance, is underperforming Marco Rubio as it relates to people's views on 2028, who they would support moving forward here. You got J.D. Vance going back to Ohio today, mm-hmm. to his hometown, no less. What are you watching for, and what does it tell you about this relationship? It feels like we've been watching The Apprentice, you know, White House edition for much of the last year.
2: Right. That is like how, that's how Donald Trump likes everyone, you know, kind of be begging and playing the game at the boardroom like he did with Omarosa and all those folks. But I think the thing that's really interesting about the Vance and Marco Rubio of it all, Marco Rubio has like backed out of a lot of the things that have kept Donald Trump and Vance's numbers going where they are, right? You have him not engaging in the kind of, in the Iran war as much as folks think a national security advisor slash secretary of state would be. And you have J.D. Vance wearing the hat of Donald Trump's homeboy. And so that makes it a little bit harder. You think of Kamala Harris, right? All the things that Joe Biden did, Kamala Harris had to wear in that election. That's the same thing that's going to happen to J.D. Vance. And so it's incumbent upon him to try.

0: covering DC, right? We know how this works, right? When there is a lot of coverage of something and folks have a lot of questions, sometimes you hold hands with your partner, you're walking out. That is a visual that clearly the White House wanted folks to see. And what's interesting about Melania Trump is she doesn't like Washington, D.C. She doesn't like the White House that much. And that's been the case even since the first term. But in the second term, she has kind of made even more clear to aides that she's uninterested. And also the president knocked down the whole East Wing, which is usually where her team would be working. And so this, her walking out, her talking, I think even in the beginning she joked, did you miss me? Right? And so that she clearly knows that folks have been wondering where she's at.
1: Yeah, no doubt. So just this morning we were speaking about Natalie Harp, who of course is one of the president's top aides, like the body woman, the one who's closest to him. She's the human typewriter, as it's described. The Daily Beast today published what they say are Natalie Harp's intimate letters to President Trump in full. They showed all of it, spilling her heart and saying that she is unworthy of him, adding, you are all that matters to me at one point. I don't want to ever let you down. We should say MS Now has not confirmed the reporting, but we were just looking at it as we got out here. At another point, she says, thank you for being my guardian and protector in this life. She did have a bout with cancer, and he allowed for some experimental efforts to try to help make her well. She is well, so we're certainly grateful for that. She concludes it with all my heart. The White House, Eugene, is now responding. They say Natalie Harp is one of the most loyal and hardworking and hardest working aides on President Trump's team. They blame the fake news for attacks on President Trump and his administration and say that basically the media is to blame here. But it does raise a lot of questions, not exclusively because of these love letters, which are curious, but because of what MS Now was first reporting, which is that she is the provider of information to the president. And as we have witnessed as a function of his megaphone, Truth Social, formerly X, the president says a lot of things that aren't true based on information that people even inside say he shouldn't be given or seen.
0: Yeah. One of the things that has been really interesting in the book Regime Change, Maggie Haberman, Jonathan Swan kind of write this moment where they're talking about polling with the president of the United States, some of his aides. And he's like, those aren't the right polls. Natalie, print me the polls. So that is a perfect encapsulation of what you're talking about, where people are trying to tell the president real information that is true so that he can make decisions that are best for the American people. And he's looking at some random polls that Natalie Harp is printing off for him. And that is strange. It's strange. The letters
1: are a little bit strange. Well, it's the disconnect between reality and what is on the typewriter, right? Mm-hmm. What's on the printer, what's being handed to him.
0: And she seems fine with doing that. But you know who's not fine with it? Folks in the White House. We have reported at MS Now and other places have done the same, that they have concerns about how close she is to President Trump because of the ways in which she kind of wields her power, right? There are times where she is the one who world leaders reportedly text so that she can get information to the president. The idea that there is one aide who for a year did not have national security clearance is texting with world leaders to get in touch with the president of the United States. There's a lot of questions about
1: that. Let's be clear, just so people didn't miss that. For more than a year, she went without security clearance, according to MS Now's reporting. It was before ultimately the president who intervened, approved it, and got it done. But it tells you a lot about her access to him and the proximity to power. We're reading through some of these letters that you may see on the Daily Beast. She wrote things like, I want things to always be right between us. We shouldn't have to talk about work all the time. Let me ask you about someone who talked about a lot of things with Donald Trump over the course of many years. That's Michael Cohen. There is this weird revisiting of this relationship, the two of them together on a radio show just yesterday. This is Michael Cohen, the former fixer, convicted liar who served time behind bars for his attacks on President Trump, among other things. Take a listen to what part of it sounded like.
2: Mr. President.
3: Hello, Michael. How are you, Michael?
2: How you doing, sir? Welcome.
3: I'm good.
2: You and I have obviously traveled a pretty rocky road together. You remember? Do you remember, sir? Boss, you remember when I was by your side?
4: We united, and it feels so good.
1: The episode starting with, why can't we be friends? And reunited, it feels so good. It's kind of jarring for anybody who reported on Michael Cohen, who reports on Donald Trump. Michael Cohen, I can acknowledge, called me on multiple occasions when he was trying to get a pardon from the Biden administration. I think a lot of people believe this is what the effort is related to here. But what does it tell you about these two men?
0: It mostly tells you that they're opportunists sometimes, right? You look at Michael Cohen, who is someone who went to jail for lying for President Trump, and then for months and years would talk to basically anyone who will listen and call Trump all types of names when he was out of power. Trump gets into power and he starts to change his tune a little bit. He wants a pardon. He told MS Now before on our air, sometime I think it was last year, that he wanted a pardon because

0: it would make it easier for him to do the work that he wants to do. So that seems very clearly what is happening here. But it tells you that these are two folks who are very much, you know, birds of a feather flock together, as my grandmother say. And Donald Trump has a weird way of pulling people back into his gravitational pull than anyone else in politics.
1: Yeah, and of course, it is the one power that only the president has, the pardon power, right? And so if somebody is, as it appears, sucking up to the president of the United States and he chooses to use his pardon on that, no one can stop the president from doing as much.
0: 100%.
1: Yeah. Eugene, nice to see you. Appreciate your being here. Eugene Daniels, of course. You can catch my friend Eugene and co. on The Weekend right here on MS Now, Saturdays and Sundays, starting at 7 a.m. Eastern. Later this hour, I'm going to speak with Congresswoman Susan DelBene about the Democratic Party's push for the majority and the new moves that they are making. But first, her colleague, the Congressman Seth Moulton, is here to discuss the administration's military priorities and his own race for Senate. We're back with Congressman Moulton in 90 seconds.

0: We're back. You're watching the State of Play. I'm Peter Alexander. Nearly 6 months of war. And what was the defense secretary's focus this week? On the campaign trail in Iowa, as Democrats see an opening in that now potentially purple state. More on that in just a moment. But first, more on MS Now's reporting about the failures that led to food and supply shortages for the nearly 5,000 sailors and Marines aboard the USS Abraham Lincoln. Those poor conditions, the lack of basic supplies like toothpaste and soap because of damage to bases in the region, the administration has been reluctant to admit. Like a base in Bahrain, the primary supply hub for ships in that region, so damaged that the Navy had to look elsewhere. Those critical supplies being brought in from an island 2,200 miles away in the Indian Ocean. That's more than three times the distance. So despite the supply chain and mental health challenges and deteriorating conditions, Pete Hegseth, the Pentagon chief, was campaigning with a Republican candidate in Iowa and, in the process, using a transphobic slur while pushing to restore what he calls the warrior ethos inside the Defense Department. That's the priority. Earlier this week, I spoke with a former top intelligence official, someone who for years prepared the presidential daily briefing for the president, for the vice president, until she was abruptly fired 2 months into President Trump's second term, presumably fired for her gender identity. She told me, Julia Curley told me, and again, this is someone with top intelligence experience, that this war, in her eyes, looks like it simply was not planned at all.
1: Well, it's been a disaster from the beginning. In a war that we started, that America launched as a choice, we also didn't have an evacuation plan for U.S. diplomats and for 500,000 Americans who were stranded in the Middle East, which is inconceivable to me.
0: Now, fortunately for the troops on board and their families, the USS Lincoln is now headed back home. But the war that the president promised would be done within, what did he say, 4 or 5 weeks, now shows no signs of winding down. The Treasury Secretary Scott Bessent trying to put his own spin on events. Listen.
2: If we are doing the maximum economic pressure, then that means that likely there will not be a large-scale kinetic restart.
0: Kinetic restart. He's saying that he doesn't think the fighting will continue, but who knows when this thing actually is resolved. Iran is unfazed. Their deputy foreign minister brushing off Bessent's comments, responding, quote, "The military war did not yield results, so now they have named the next failure economic war." Let's bring in Congressman Seth Moulton of Massachusetts, a member of the Armed Services Committee. He's also challenging Senator Ed Markey for the U.S. Senate seat in their state's primary. Congressman Moulton, thank you for joining us here on State of Play.
3: Good to see you, Peter.
0: So I understand, of course, you are against this war, but we are now almost 6 months into it. So what is the solution to end it?
3: I mean, first of all, let's just be clear. The administration has no clue how to get out of the mess that they've started. This is what I would do. I would say, first, you've got to stop the violence immediately. And that takes initiative from us, not just from the Iranians. Every time we hear Trump up there saying, the Iranians are begging for peace, the reality is he's begging for peace. He's got to make it happen. The second thing is you need to take leverage away from the Iranians over the Strait of Hormuz. I mean, they're strangling the world economy because they can control oil flows through the Strait of Hormuz. Trump has proven that he's not going to solve that problem militarily. If he wants to get a good negotiation, then he's got to take leverage away, so ship the oil north. And then third, we've got to get back to actually empowering the moderates in the Iranian regime. See, there's this alternate history we never talk about, which is that if we had just pursued the Obama nuclear deal, kept it in place, and even if Trump had come into office and said, you know what, it's a terrible deal, but I'm going to build on top of it, rather than tearing it up, then every time we make a deal like that with the Iranian government, it empowers the moderates in Iran, the people who actually are closer to the Iranian people, the pro-American folks there. And that's how ultimately you end this problem for good.
0: Let me ask you specifically about the USS Abraham Lincoln. You heard MS Now's reporting from my colleagues Priya Shrether and Lindsay Pippia about the supply shortages, the requirement ultimately that supplies be shipped in from the Indian Ocean instead of from the base that was targeted and hit during this war in Bahrain right now. You're on the Armed Services Committee. How will you hold this administration accountable?
3: I mean, watch how I've held Pete Hegseth accountable every time he's come before my committee. it is absolutely critical that we don't let these guys off the hook. I mean, Hegseth should be fired immediately. But even if he is fired, he needs to be hauled back in before Congress to answer what the hell has gone on with this war. Who started it? You know, how did we get into this mess? How did you not figure out just basic stuff like the fact that Iran would probably close the Strait of Hormuz if you tried this kind of military adventurism? And then look at how they just utterly have no plan to deal with the consequences. I mean, it's actually made our national security much worse in that part of the world. That's why the Abraham Lincoln couldn't pull into a port that previously was safe for American troops.
0: Senator, let me ask you if I can about the campaign that you're in the midst of. Of course, the early vote now begins this weekend, starts, I think, tomorrow, right? Starts on Saturday. This is to be the next senator of Massachusetts. You're up against Ed Markey, as we noted here. You framed this race around generational change and around Markey's sort of progressive bona fides. But he has the endorsements of popular progressives, AOC, Elizabeth Warren, Bernie Sanders. Why are they wrong?
3: Well, look, what we saw in the debate just last night when we were asked a question about AI is Ed Markey explaining to Massachusetts how he does not understand the difference between Siri and Claude. He doesn't understand the difference between different apps on his phone or his iPad. And then he later tried to clean up that by comparing AI to the automobile and saying we need to regulate AI the way we regulate seatbelts. It's just a different world, Peter. I mean, this is not the same as 2020 when all those same people endorsed his campaign. In fact, the Boston Globe, in endorsing me, switching from Ed Markey, who they endorsed in the last time around, to endorsing me, said, look, the future is now. It's a different world. In 2020, we didn't even have AI. So having senators who understood it didn't really matter. But now it's a real problem when AI is threatening to take jobs, threatening to take basic privacy away from people all across America, and yet also represents tremendous promise. We need senators who actually get it, who can actually be effective at regulating it to make it safe the way we've failed to regulate the internet. It's a different world.
0: Yeah, to be very clear, Markey, as you know, has been in office for decades. This is the generational point you've tried to make. You have obviously served yourself for more than a decade. Doesn't that make you a part of the establishment, sir?
3: I mean, look, if I were running against someone who'd never been in Washington, you could make that argument. But I'm running against someone who's been in Washington for 50 years. He's been elected longer than I've even been alive, Peter. And he's 80, which means that at the end of his next term, if he were to get reelected, he would be closer to 90 than to 80. I think it's time for the generation that grew up with the internet and is going to have to live with decades for AI to make the decisions about our future.
0: One quick question. If Democrats win the Senate, will you support Chuck Schumer as the next majority leader?
3: Absolutely not. And that's another big difference between myself and Ed Markey.
0: All right. Seth Moulton, the congressman from Massachusetts, be safe on the trail. Voting begins tomorrow. The early vote in Massachusetts. We'll be watching. Thank you so much.
3: Great to see you, Peter.
0: We should note we reached out to Senator Markey as well and expect to speak with him right here next week. Coming up next, a deep dive into the president's vanity projects and why he is so focused on them. Next, live on State of Play.

0: We're back on State of Play with a deadline today for the Supreme Court to weigh in whether construction of the White House ballroom has to stop. President Trump is still plowing ahead. Construction there now moving faster than the courts. His ballroom, which he now argues is crucial for national security, is just one of many projects that the president has prioritized since returning to office. He's also building a multi-million dollar helipad on the South Lawn, spent nearly $2 million, of course, repaving over the Rose Garden, another $5 million upgrading horse statues along the Memorial Bridge right behind the Lincoln, now decorated in gold. So how is the president getting all of these renovations approved so quickly? The Atlantic reports that the Interior Department created a docket for White House priorities, effectively moving Trump's wish list to the top while other projects approved long ago are languishing. With the Iran war unresolved, the national debt blowing past $40 trillion, and Americans complaining about the price of gas, President Trump this week spent a half an hour giving reporters a tour of his new helipad site on the South Lawn. Watch.
1: This will be here long after we're gone. No matter what happens with the world, this is not moving.
0: Let's get right to presidential historian John Meacham. Mr. Meacham, John, nice to see you. Thanks for joining us on State of Play.
2: Thank you.
0: You heard the president say this will be here long after we're gone. I mean, is it as simple as that? That's what struck me in the 30-minute tour, is that language. Is his desire, these projects, literally leaving his mark on the country?
2: I think so. You know, in the world we grew up in long ago and far away, presidents in their second term used to focus on foreign policy because it was a little easier, a little more executive power. That's proven to be difficult, clearly, for President Trump in this phase. And so I do think he's reverted to character. This is what he's done most of his life, is build things, put his name on things. And you know, I think he said the important part out loud there. That will be there long after. And, you know, if you look at the White House, there is the Truman balcony, which is actually the only thing I can think of that is specific to a particular president.
0: I was going to say the Rose Garden, in a way, was Jackie Kennedy's, right? That's now gone, but that wasn't the Kennedy Rose Garden. It was celebrated as the Rose Garden. So you could conceivably have the Truman balcony and the Trump ballroom when all this is said and done. But it's not, notably, it's not just D.C. that he's trying to put his likeness on, his image on, of course, the Kennedy Center and other places there. But think about it. You got the airport in Palm Beach, now DJT. There's been reporting about his desire to have the Commander's new stadium named after him. That obviously is here. Penn Station, that's in New York. Dulles, you got passports. You have the National Parks passes as well. Here's a list and a wish list of some of those options and the desires of the president. Why is all of this so problematic, John?
2: Because America was founded explicitly 250 years ago not to have a king, not to have a monarchical culture in which we exalt one person, above anyone else. You think about what a republic is supposed to be, is citizen is supposed to be the most important title, not president, not senator, not congressman, not even judge. It's supposed to be citizen. And by personalizing all of these things, he is, in an interesting way, actualizing that ferocious ego that rages within him. And it's going to be a very interesting question over the next 5 years or so. I think a lot of it depends on the 28th election to see how much of this endures. It is very tricky, right? Dust to dust and ashes to ashes. People are always trying to be remembered. What sets this apart, I believe, is that most presidents have wanted to be remembered for a policy, for a doctrine. President Trump has found a shortcut in some ways, which is to try to be remembered by putting his name on physical objects.
0: Is there another leader, not in U.S. perhaps, but in world history, who has been so sort of obsessed or fixated on having their name or their likeness everywhere?
2: You look around the world, and now let's be very careful here about analogies. But if you look around the world, There are statues of leaders that are obsessively built and erected. And so this is a this has more in common with a kind of totalitarian culture in which there is a central figure who is the embodiment of the state. And it goes back again and again to President Trump's sensibilities are monarchical. They're not democratic with a lowercase d. And it's not been a mystery over the last 10 years or so. And the country decided to do it twice. But we should call it for what it is, which is that he is playing the role more of a king in the culture than of a traditional president.
0: The president does so many things openly that are norm busting and unprecedented, you know, from all the self-dealing we're reporting on. I'm thinking of crypto. There's so many examples. I don't even know where to begin here. But the point is, because he does them openly, somehow our reaction to them is it seems different. It's not like you have to investigate or find them. He says them in front of all of us. How does this get reined in? Is this sort of our new normal going forward, or do we ever get back to the way it was?
2: Yeah, it's a great question, and it's the central one for us. What the entire era, and I believe not to be overly grand here on a Friday, but what we don't know yet, and we'll find out in 2028, is was this a decade long or so age of Trump, which historically that's the intellectually honest way to denote it, right? Everything since 2015, 2016 in American politics and to a large extent in American culture has been defined by a reaction to or support of a particular person. The question is, was this the age of Trump or is it an age of Trumpism? And on those three letters, ISM, hangs the answer to your question. What this entire era has, to my mind, shown us anew is that the character of the person we send to the pinnacle of power matters enormously. No law, no statute, no court order can cover every possible permutation of human behavior. And so this is a kind of, it's about the spirit. You know, it's about just because you can do something, we all know in our own lives, doesn't mean you should.
0: Right. John Meacham, we appreciate your perspective, your expertise always. Thank you for being here, my friend.
2: Thanks, Peter.
0: Coming up next, Congresswoman Susan DelBene, the point person for House Democrats in their fight to regain the majority on what she sees as her party's path to victory. She's live next.

0: Democrats have renewed hope that they could take back the Senate after the Cook Political Report marked Senate races in Iowa and in Texas as toss-ups, no longer leaning Republican. Now, the last time the Hawkeye State had a Democratic senator was in 2015, and for Texas, you're going to have to go way back to 1988. So what about the House? The Democratic Congressional Campaign Committee is projecting confidence this morning, adding five more seats to what it calls its red to blue list. That brings the total to 37 races right now. We want to bring in Democratic Congresswoman Susan Del Bene. She is the chair of the Democratic Congressional Campaign Committee. Congresswoman in beautiful Western Washington state, that is, joining us now. I want to start with what we were speaking about, which is the energy that you see behind some of these candidates. What gives you confidence in these candidates on your red to blue list?
1: Well, what gives me incredible confidence, these are great candidates. They have, you know, public service. They are focused on their communities. They are running in swing districts, and they have crossover appeal. These authentic, independent-minded people are why we win in tough districts like this. And so they are strong candidates. They have the right message focused on the issues that people are care about right now, affordability being number one. And the American people are with us all across the country. Families are struggling. They want folks who are going to stand up for them and actually do what their title says, serve as representatives. And so great candidates from Arizona to Maine, from Montana to Florida, everywhere in between, who are going to flip seats. And we need to net three to take back the gavels.
0: No doubt. Let me ask you specifically about some of these. Pete Buttigieg is in South Carolina, I should say. He is campaigning with a retired Navy Vice Admiral, Nancy LaCour. I had a chance to speak to her yesterday or the day before recently here. She is one of the many female veterans who is running this cycle. Why is having that experience, national security experience, so critical, do you think, in some of these key races, particularly ones that Democrats have really not had a shot at in the past?
1: We have many veterans running with a strong track record of public service who are committed patriots, and they see what's happening to this country. They see the actions taken by the president, by Republicans in Congress, and they are continuing their service by standing up to run for office. Folks like Nancy LaCour in South Carolina, Lela Gray in Florida, Rebecca Bennett in New Jersey, Kate Conley in New York, Joe Mendoza right. in Arizona. These are incredible. And they also see what's happened to our military going into a war with no strategy, no plan, incredible strong representatives for their communities, but also incredibly strong representatives for our country.
0: Congresswoman, what is the big sleeper race? What is the one race that you're circling that you think people may not be talking about, but Dems have a real chance to win?
1: Well, I think folks are surprised when they look at the map across the board because we have opportunities everywhere. We have three seats. You were just talking about Iowa, three women actually running in Iowa. We can pick up three seats there, given all of the damage that Republicans have done to farmers in particular, tariffs, costs going up, the struggles that they have had. We have huge opportunities there. Pennsylvania, four seats we can flip in Pennsylvania, and strong candidates running across the board. So opportunities all across the country.
0: So let me ask you about this. Obviously, there's a ton of confidence. I can hear it in your voice here, but there's a difference between confidence and cash, as you know well. The DNC is really limited as it relates to money. Recent FEC filings show that the committee is in a big hole, effectively $2 million in debt. Viewers will see on the right side, the Republican National Committee has $130 million, excuse me, no debt right now. So do you have the resources you need to compete in these races? I understand the confidence, but they lack the cash.
1: Well, we absolutely have the resources to get the message out. We actually, the DCCC, we are the campaign arm for House Democrats. We outraised our Republican counterparts again last month and are in a strong position. They do have, you know, corruption has allowed MAGA Inc. and others to raise a lot of money, but we need enough to get a message out. We have better candidates. We have the right message. And so we absolutely will have the resources to get that message out and to win across the country.
0: And to be very clear, I was on the road in Michigan recently, and what struck me, I think, is going to be defining here is that Democratic voters didn't just want people who were anti-Trump excuse me, they wanted people who were for something, specifically could detail what they are for. Here's your 20-second elevator pitch. What are the Democrats for right now?
1: We're for working families. We're for making sure that everyone has economic opportunity, for making sure that people across the country have affordable quality health care, that families can afford a place to live and put food on the table and not just get by, but to thrive. We have an administration of Republicans in Congress who have been focused on the wealthy and the well-connected, who have been putting the cost on working families. We're going to change that.
0: The elevator just hit the ground floor. There's your 20 seconds, Congresswoman Susan DelBene. It's a pleasure to see you always. Thank you for making next time to speak to us. When you're back in session in the other Washington, I'd love to have you sit with me here on State of Play.
1: Sounds great. Thanks, Peter.
0: All right. Thanks so much. Coming up next, a major breakthrough in treating cancer. Could vaccines be on the horizon? Next.

0: Another disturbing allegation against ICE agents and the aggressive tactics that they use in neighborhoods across the country. This is from Virginia, where Jose Mejia Hernandez says he was walking to work earlier this month when he was, in his words, aggressively approached by two men who got out of an unmarked car. Mejia says that he thought he was about to be attacked, so he ran. And the last thing he remembers is being tased before going unconscious. So before we show you the photos of the aftermath, I do want to warn you that this is disturbing. These are the images. Mejia says he later woke up in the hospital looking like this. We want to bring in MS Now national reporter David Noriega. David, you spoke to him. Tell us more about what he says happened.
1: Well, Peter, all we know about the incident is what he said, which is essentially the version of the story that you just laid out. That is how he recalls being arrested while on his way to work in the early hours of last Tuesday of last week in Arlington, Virginia. Of course, his concern and his lawyer's concern is that the extent of his injuries, which you can see on your screen, have not been accounted for in any way. Even if he had fallen to the ground after being tased, likely he wouldn't have been so severely injured. I've reviewed his medical records, by the way. He has traumatic brain injury and a brain bleed, which is still in the process of being treated. Now, when I asked DHS about this case, they got back to me with a statement in which all they acknowledged was using reasonable force to detain Mr. Mejia after he ran, which he admitted doing. They in no way tried to account for his injuries in any specific sense or to justify any kind of specific use of force against him. They didn't even admit to using a taser or any other kind of non-lethal restraining device. This is characteristic, Peter, by the way, of what happens when you reach out to DHS.
2: 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We apologize for the inconvenience. 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Please stand by.
0: That has happened.
1: Well, Peter, all we know about the incident is what he said, which is essentially the version of the story that you just laid out. That is how he recalls being arrested while on his way to work in the early hours of last Tuesday of last week in Arlington, Virginia. Of course, his concern and his lawyer's concern is that the extent of his injuries, which you can see on your screen, have not been accounted for in any way. Even if he had fallen to the ground after being tased, likely he wouldn't have been so severely injured. I've reviewed his medical records, by the way. He has traumatic brain injury and a brain bleed, which is still in the process of being treated. Now, when I asked DHS about this case, they got back to me with a statement in which all they acknowledged was using reasonable force to detain Mr. Mejia after he ran, which he admitted doing. They in no way tried to account for his injuries in any specific sense or to justify any kind of specific use of force against him. They didn't even admit to using a taser or any other kind of non-lethal restraining device. This is characteristic, Peter, by the way, of what happens when you reach out to DHS these days. They're not forthcoming with information. Now, of course, this does reflect a pattern, as you indicated, Peter. And when I asked his lawyer, Mr. Mejia's lawyer, that idea of impunity, Peter, of course, is borne out by the fact that the agents involved in all of the, at this point, notorious cases of people being shot at, in many cases shot and killed, none of those agents have faced any kind of meaningful accountability that we know of. Just one last thing I'll say before I leave you, Peter. Mr. Mejia was not detained. He was arrested but not detained. That might sound innocuous, but it's actually extremely unusual in this moment. We've been in the last year or so in a new regime in which everybody that ICE arrests gets sent to a detention center for their deportation proceedings. Doesn't matter if you're sick, pregnant, elderly, etc. The fact that they released Mr. Mejia, according to him and to his lawyer, raises the question of whether they didn't want somebody in their custody that was in the physical condition in which they had left him, Peter.
0: Well, David Noriega, we appreciate your open eyes to that, and we hope you'll keep us posted as we learn more about Mr. Mejia's situation. Thank you. Each day, we spend this hour focusing on the facts. We question those whose choices impact our lives day to day. The world is a serious place. There's a lot of heavy stuff going on. You just saw some of it. The stakes, obviously, so high right now. It's a lot for us. I know it's a lot for you, trying to make sense of all of it and what's become such a divisive and norm-busting time. There is also a lot of hope and promise out there. rarely from Washington, but from communities across the country. We don't want that to get lost. So we wanted to end this week together on something positive. Biotech giants Moderna and Merck, they just announced this week results with a personalized melanoma cancer vaccine that in early stages, at least, shows success at preventing the return and spread of cancer. The companies say the vaccine reduced the risk of recurrence or death by 49% after 5 years. Candidly, this is personal to me. My grandfather died of melanoma. This isn't a cure for cancer yet, but it is a sign of hope. We appreciate your spending your hour with us. We hope you've had a good week and have a good weekend ahead. My friend Alicia Menendez is next with On the Line with Alicia Menendez.

0: Hi, everyone. It is noon here in New York. I'm Alicia Menendez. Welcome to On the Line. Today, the White House is losing control of the narrative as more details emerge about one of the president's closest aides, Natalie Harp. Behind the scenes, she is known as his hyper-loyal human printer. But she's been thrust into the spotlight after a tossed-off line and a Democratic stump speech launched a wave of new reporting, including our scoop that Harp went more than a year in the role before obtaining a security clearance, declining to complete the process multiple times before the president himself stepped in and told her to. Now the Daily Beast has shared two full letters Harp reportedly penned to Trump. In one, she writes, quote, "I want things to always be right between us. I also know I've been distracted all week, forgetting to eat throughout the days and even forgetting to sleep and only catching a couple hours at a time. I never want to bring you anything but joy. I'm sorry I lost my focus. You are all that matters to me. I don't want to ever let you down. Thank you for being my guardian and protector in this life." Must Now has not confirmed this reporting, but it aligns with key details in the book Regime Change by New York Times reporters Jonathan Swan and Maggie Haberman. Today, the White House responded, quote, "Natalie Harp is one of the most loyal and hardest working aides on President Trump's team. The media should focus on reporting real news and stop trying to smear dedicated public servants." This is roughly phase four of their response. Phase one, summed up by our colleague Jonathan Lemire in The Atlantic. Quote, "The West Wing lost its mind and Trump did too. Their pushback was so overwhelming, so obviously coordinated, so ugly and personal that it became a story. The White House inadvertently created news as well as a permission structure for even the most cautious, fact-based media organizations to take on the topic, which is why the name Natalie Harp is now everywhere. To the point that Harp was more visible in recent weeks than First Lady Melania Trump. First Lady hadn't been seen for over a month until emerging yesterday, holding hands with the president for a White House event. With access to the president on the line, let's bring in MS Now senior White House reporter Vaughn Hilliard, former White House Deputy Chief of Staff Jim Messina, and New York Times Chief White House Correspondent Peter Baker. Peter, concern about Natalie Harp came from inside the White House. What are you hearing today from them?
1: Yeah, this goes back all the way to the campaign. This is not new. Her approach to the president, as demonstrated in these letters, seems so fawning, so beyond what we would see from a normal aide, that it caused concern among fellow aides and even among the Secret Service. There's video of her, chasing his golf cart on the lawn of his golf club. And there's, you know, stories about how she, you know, about her being left behind or where she's at and where she's not at, all these kinds of things. And it's raised questions, you know, the White House is pushing back by saying, you know, that they have tarred this young woman. First of all, she's in her 30s. She's not, you know, a child. She's put herself in the orbit of the president of the United States. And I think that the questions about her, you know, really concern, you know, her role as a gatekeeper to the president. She's the one who provides him information. She's the one who helps him craft some of these social media messages. She's an important, a facilitator for him in his communications and in terms of his relationships with other aides and other actors in the political world. So I think her role here is actually relevant, and I think it came to light as a result of that plane swap in Turkey when people recognized that she was on the plane with him that was considered safe, while the Secretary of State and Secretary of Treasury and some other pretty senior people were on the other plane that was left as a decoy.
0: Jim, to the point that Peter just made about Harp as a gatekeeper, here's more from Jonathan Lemire on Harp's very particular set of skills. Harp has become an Oval Office gatekeeper, a ubiquitous travel companion, and one of only a few people with the keys to the president's social media account. She's become one of the most unlikely powerful people in the administration. If someone with such a fawning view of the president is their gatekeeper and they are able to filter the information that the president of the United States sees, should the public then wonder if the commander in chief is in fact seeing the full picture?
2: Absolutely. And
1: in terms of his relationships with other aides and other actors in the political world. So I think her role here is actually relevant. And I think it came to light as a result of that plane swap in Turkey when people recognized that she was on the plane with him that was considered safe, while the Secretary of State and Secretary of Treasury and some other pretty senior people were on the other plane that was left as a decoy.
0: Jim, to the point that Peter just made about HARP as a gatekeeper, here's more from Jonathan Lemire on HARP's very particular set of skills. HARP has become an Oval Office gatekeeper, a ubiquitous travel companion, and one of only a few people with the keys to the president's social media account. She's become one of the most unlikely powerful people in the administration. If someone with such a fawning view of the president is their gatekeeper and they are able to filter the information that the president of the United States sees, should the public then wonder if the commander-in-chief is in fact seeing the full picture?
2: Absolutely. And the fact is, look, I ran this process in the White House. She never would have got through the front door until she had a security clearance, much less lasted a year. Because to your point, she's sitting with the president of the United States when he's meeting with world leaders, when he's talking to business people, when he's meeting with members of Congress. She's seeing everything that he's doing, and she has no security clearance. It just shows you that this White House doesn't take national security seriously. They stack up boxes in bathrooms. They allow people to travel with the president without security clearance. There's no real process. You have a gatekeeper who's absolutely unqualified. Like, none of this makes any sense in any sort of White House that I would want to be a part of. And people can look at this president and say, what are you doing?
0: Well, you know, since you are one of the only people we have spoken with who's actually worked through this process before, I have some questions that have been bothering me about this story. One, the fact that Natalie HARP twice declined, I believe was the word, to fill out the paperwork necessary for her security clearance. I have never heard of a White House staffer declining to fill out that paperwork. And two, the fact that the president of the United States, who is currently waging a war of choice with Iran, had to take time out of his daily schedule to tell his own aide, hey, you have to fill out the

0: told that she is going to be, along with the president, part of the pace car that does the initial lap around the track. So we know that we will be seeing her there for that. Her introduction, though, yesterday to everyone in the Rose Garden or the Rose Patio was, I think, a particularly unique moment amid this news cycle. Take a listen.
1: Good afternoon. I heard you missed me. Here I am.
0: That was the First Lady of the United States in a moment that could very well live in history documentation for a while, Alicia.
2: Pretty incredible. I heard you miss me. It is interesting to me that this comes as Trump's press secretary is leaving. And I wonder, Peter Baker, if that is incidental or if there is something to the fact that one of the people who's been in charge of the president's messaging is no longer.
3: Well, I think that's a separate thing. I think Caroline Leavitt has her reasons for stepping down. That's a very tough job for anybody under the best of circumstances. She just had her second child, and she would tell you, I think, that she wants to find ways of balancing her life. That's understandable. But I think that, you know, again, everybody in that White House has to recognize the reality of working for a president who's not a conventional figure there. This is not a George Bush or Barack Obama kind of presidency. This is a president who has made clear that he wants certain people around him, that he wants things done a certain way. And so that's why you see his spokespeople going after John Ossoff, but also the media in a very vigorous way in the last few days. Because he wants them to be pushing back. But as our friend Jonathan wrote, you know, it's only elevated the story. It's made the story into a much bigger thing than it might have been. And he simply let it go without much comment. People would have moved on. But instead, they have sort of forced it into the conversation. And I think it's attracted a lot of attention, especially online.
2: Vaughn, I want to ask you the same question, but in a different way, which is just in the past week, there's been a flurry of leaks. You have GOP sources inside the White House speaking out. Talk to me both about how unusual or unusual that is, and the fact that we're now in a window where you have other people auditioning for the job that Caroline Leavitt once held.
0: This is a difficult job to hold. And it's going to be a difficult job for anybody coming in that was not a part of the 2023-2024 presidential campaign. As Peter well knows, we've reported about that insulated circle around Donald Trump ever since he left Washington, D.C. post-January 20th, 2021. At Mar-a-Lago, it was a small crew around him, including Natalie Harp. There was a small, loyal political circle that included Susie Wiles. I think that there is a question, right? How long is Susie Wiles even committed to this? This is for the president. Of course, if he chooses to have a press secretary come in and replace, it's somebody that he has to have full faith and confidence is to not only going to go and defend the Iran war with the expectation it is continuing, but also be able to go and do what Sean Spicer and Sarah Huckabee Sanders struggled to do in their past capacities. And that was ultimately push in, you know, the way Alyssa Farah Griffin used to be in the position at the White House, right? You have to go and commit yourself to being unyieldingly loyal to lies and to misrepresentations by the president. And he is keenly aware of what they are saying. And I think that there is a recognition within the White House right now that the jobs of those who remain is going to become increasingly difficult because of the expectations of those who are representing him when on camera. And it's clear where his focus is, around the White House ballroom, around the helipad, suggesting that affordability is not an actual issue, suggests that talks with Iran don't have to exist, that we've already won the war. Those are damning and difficult misrepresentations about the current state of domestic and foreign affairs that the next press secretary is going to have to go out there and commit to at a time in which the president is doubling down in his backing of Natalie Harp, somebody whose letters have now been released. And clearly what the letters do, I think it's important to note, is that it shows just the extent to which some staffers are willing to go in their concessions to the president to meet his favor. In one of these letters that the White House has denied the substance of, Natalie Harp tells the president that he can cuss her out when he so chooses in order to make her better, that she wants to be always a sounding board and be there for him. That is the stakes of what we're talking about in terms of who the president has around him and what the president wants.
2: Jim, you know, earlier I was listening to an interview between Jim Acosta and Heather Cox Richardson, who I think has been such a clear voice in this moment.

0: moment where we are all concerned about the nature of our democracy. And she said, this is an important story, but don't get lost in it. Don't allow it to be a distraction, because there are lots of other big, important stories happening, whether it is the war in Iran, the president's war of choice in Iran, whether it is an economy that most Americans feel is not working for them. I would argue we can do both. We can talk about all of that. We can talk about the power outages in Indiana. We can talk about the fact that Puerto Ricans, United States citizens, many are currently without water and have been for several weeks now. But it is important to all of us, I would contend, to know where the president of the United States is getting his information from and who he is getting it from, because so much of what we hear from this White House is determined by those inputs.
1: Absolutely right. And it goes to Peter's point. We're sitting 74 days before the election, and they decided this was the most important thing they could do this week. They went to war to defend this woman because she's the closest person to the president. They didn't spend time talking about expenses. They didn't spend time talking about how to get out of this war. They didn't spend time talking about how to lower oil prices or gas prices. They decided to defend the person closest to the president because they understand how damning this indictment is and how it shows a White House out of control, who is surrounded by lackeys who will only tell the president what he wants to hear. And yet in 74 days, the voters get to make their choice. And, you know, if you look at the numbers, he's underwater with independent voters by 47 points. Like, we just haven't seen numbers like this before. And you can see why. Voters have started to figure out that he doesn't care about them.
0: All right. I want to talk with you, Jim Messina, about what happens in those next 74 days. Peter, I'm going to ask you to stick with us too. Von Hilliard, thank you so much for getting us started. In 90 seconds, we're going to talk about the economic turmoil that has Trump's approval ratings plummeting. Plus, we all know just how much Trump likes to put his name on things, why a new potential project is causing serious outrage. And later, the clock is ticking for the Supreme Court to weigh in on Trump's new White House ballroom. With just hours left, will they let him get his favorite construction project back on track?
2: We're going to build the greatest ballroom anywhere in the world. There'll be nothing like it.
3: The ballroom is, as you see, it's going up. It's ahead of schedule.
4: They're building the most beautiful ballroom anywhere in the world, right at the White House. Right at the White House.

0: For a White House less than 3 months out from an election day, the economic news this week is exactly what you would not want to see. From the news that our national debt has now hit historic highs to a swing and a miss to stabilize a bond market that is jittery because of that staggering level of government borrowing, to the war in Iran driving up gas prices. It is all fueling a summer vibe shift on President Trump. An Economist YouGov poll found Trump's overall approval rating at 33%. That is the lowest number Trump has seen in that poll in either of his terms. And even his diehard followers appear to be vanishing. That poll reported a new low of just 17% of Americans strongly approving of his job performance, including less than half of Republicans. Jim Messina, Peter Baker are back with, Jim, plenty of presidents have faced down a potential midterm bloodbath. I wonder, though, when you look at those numbers, does it hint at something bigger, something deeper?
1: It absolutely does. People talk about all the time, this might be 2018. It's way worse than that. In 2018, as we talked earlier, he was underwater by 10 points with independent voters. He's now underwater by 40 some points with independent voters. We just haven't seen something. I think it's like more like 2006 when the Democrats took the House and the Senate at the end of George Bush's term because of the numbers. A number you and I closely track is Latino men. Donald Trump became the first Republican to carry them in 2024 by 10 points. He's now underwater by 30 some points with those same voters. Those are the voters that are going to decide elections in Nevada, in Georgia, in some of these big Senate races. And so, you know, we're just not seeing numbers like this before. And again, when you're in the White House, you realize every day is a choice and you've got to decide what to do. And at a time when we all would be moving an economic narrative, when we'd have the president out there talking, going to local events, talking about factories and jobs, he's giving reporters a tour of the helipad. He's distracting for days, to Peter's point about, you know, defending Natalie Harp. It's like, if I was Republicans right now, I'd be losing my mind saying, what are you doing? Like, let's focus on expenses. And yet he spends time saying there aren't a problem. And so this is a creation mostly of their own making.
0: Yeah, the latest incarnation of this, Peter, was the administration's bond buyback. It was quickly shrugged off by the market. But Secretary Bessent says, trust us, just trust us. Oil bonds, it's all going to be fine. Take a listen.
2: In terms of being willing to do, you know, what I would call a treasury twist here, in terms of the bond market, what do I know that the market doesn't know? So, you know, I think the market's probably gotten a little ahead of itself. A lot of people, not much to do in August. I'm confident that bonds will continue declining. We've got a spike in oil prices today that I don't really understand. You know, our announcement is for economic action, and I think that the economic action will mean that oil prices will come down sooner.
0: Okay, so he's chalking this up to, quote, summer boredom, oil prices that he himself says he does not understand. Is it that the White House has become complacent, that they have become overconfident? Peter, help me understand what I suppose is their economic message.
3: Yeah, if he doesn't understand where the oil prices spike is coming from, he may be the only one. I think everybody else pretty much has an opinion about that. But look, you know, it's the Treasury Secretary's job to talk up the economy, not to talk down the economy. You've heard Treasury Secretaries before say things that seem out of sync with people's economic, you know, experiences in their own lives. It doesn't help politically if people don't feel it day to day as they go to the grocery stores, they go to the gas station, as they try to find a place to live that's affordable. You can hear a Treasury Secretary say that all the time. Doesn't make a difference. And I think the problem for them is it sets in so early that it's hard to change perceptions. Jim knows this better than I do, but there used to be a rule anyway that the economy as it was in June is usually pretty much how people perceive it when they go to the polls in the fall. In other words, even if things get better, it's hard to change people's minds. They've locked in their ideas about how the economy is, and the polls have shown that they're even more in favor of Democrats and Republicans right now on economic stewardship, which used to be Trump's strength. And that's a problem for Trump. The one thing he always was able to fall back on is, you may not like everything else I do. You may be you thinking I'm too much of this or too little of that. But the one thing I can do is build you a really good economy. That's not what people see right now, according to these polls. And that's going to be hard to turn around. Their theory of the case of the White House is if they can simply find a resolution to the Iran war sometime soon, that things will start to at least improve a little bit, that the numbers will tick up a little bit, the prices of gas will start coming down, and that will create some degree of momentum. But it's awfully late in the game. People start voting not in 75 days or whatever the number is. They start to vote actually much sooner than that in September in a lot of states.
0: I mean, Jim, we heard the vice president of the United States recently say that we are still in the middle of the Iran crisis, not anywhere near the end. If that is their theory of the case, have they run out of time politically?
1: They absolutely have. And the research is really clear here. There's two moments that really matter for voters. To Peter's point, it's June. Why is it June? Because everyone gets out of school and puts their kids in a minivan and drives all over the place. And they realize how expensive gas prices are. The second is this week and next week when everyone goes back to school and they have to shop and figure out how expensive all these things are. It's almost 40% higher this year than it was last year. These voters are feeling it. And at the same time, you have a Treasury Secretary who comes out and says he doesn't understand why the oil prices are higher. This is a thing that really scares voters and starts to make them believe that the administration doesn't have a plan to get them out of this.
0: Doesn't have a plan, is not in control, is perhaps even adding to the chaos. Jim Messina, Peter Baker, thank you both so much for being with us. Next, the USS Lincoln is finally heading home. But has Pete Hegseth figured out how to stop the next crew from facing the same supply problems? Our brand new reporting is next.

0: We've got new details today about the supply shortages on board the USS Lincoln and the lack of planning from Pete Hegseth's Pentagon ahead of President Trump's war of choice with Iran. For weeks, we've been reporting on the grim conditions on board. As the war grinds on without any clear endgame, concerns about wear and tear from 6 months of constant combat potentially putting service members at risk. A mental health crisis with reports of crew attempting to jump overboard. Broken showers and toilets, rationing of food, shortages of basic essentials like soap or toothpaste. One retired Navy commander told MS Now, "We didn't plan for this war. We just sort of did it on the fly. And when you fight a war as a pickup game, this is the kind of stuff that happens." Let's bring in MS Now's Pentagon reporter Priya Sridhar. She has that brand new reporting today. Priya, tell us, what are the details here?
1: Hey, Alicia, I think this is such an important question, especially because so many of the officials in this administration have tried to deny that there were any supply shortages on this ship or deteriorating conditions. But essentially what we're learning is that Navy leaders are saying that when Bahrain got hit by Iranian missiles at the beginning of this war, that essentially caused a ripple effect. We saw thousands of non-essential personnel from that base get evacuated. And this is really Fifth Fleet's logistical headquarters. This is where Navy ships in the region would go to get resupplied. But of course, with the Lincoln, they haven't had a port call in 208 continuous days. And now supply ships weren't able to go to that base. So they had to look for an alternative option. In the past, the Navy has used ports in Kuwait or the United Arab Emirates, but those had similar problems where they were within striking distance of Iranian missiles. So then the Navy could have looked at trying to get supplies through the Mediterranean, but that would have involved the Red Sea. And they had the same concerns there because the Houthis were threatening to attack commercial vessels in the Red Sea. So they had to pivot to Diego Garcia, which is a tiny island in the Indian Ocean, 2,200 miles away from the Gulf of Oman, which is where these aircraft carriers were sitting. So instead of being able to resupply these ships every 3 days, like they would have been able to do if they went to Bahrain, they weren't able to resupply the ships except in 10-day cycles. And Diego Garcia is simply just not big enough. It doesn't have the capacity to hold the amount of supplies that you would need for two carrier strike groups. So as you said in the very beginning, Alicia, at the heart of the matter here is Navy leaders are saying that simply the administration thought this was going to be a few weeks long war, and it's turned into now we're going into month six. And that's really what has caused all of this to have a trickle down effect on the service members not being able to get food and basic hygiene supplies.
0: I want to play for you, Priya, some of what Congressman Greg Kassar said about this situation. Take a listen.
2: On the USS Lincoln, we had our soldiers, our service members, in deplorable conditions. Their parents, including their parents in my own district in Central Texas, were speaking out about this. And Donald Trump said, "I wish the deployment could go longer. It should just go longer." We had Donald Trump lie and say we weren't going to get into forever wars. Then you've got Pete Hegseth saying we could be in the Strait of Hormuz, quote unquote, indefinitely. Those were his words.
0: Priya, what are you hearing from those military families now?
1: I think that, Alicia, there's a lack of trust between the service members' families and the administration because, like I said before, at the very beginning, they were told that this was going to be just a few weeks long mission. They were going to be able to come home potentially in May. And then they saw their deployment extended and extended. And then to make matters worse, essentially, we're hearing that the president is calling these service members and their families liars. And I think that these are some of the most patriotic people in our country. They've chosen to wear our uniform to defend our freedoms. And so to call them liars, I think that's it's really a slap in the face. And, if you know, I had one family member say that she essentially feels like she's being gaslit, like their concerns are being minimized here. And so what they are really trying to focus on right now is the positive news in all of this, which is that the Lincoln is on its way home to San Diego finally. And they truly believe that none of that would have happened had they not all spoken out about this in the first place.
0: All right, Priya, I'm going to ask you to stay with me so I can ask you about a potentially unprecedented move to name a new ship after President Trump. It's who he would be replacing that has people up in arms. That is next.

0: Under Pete Hegseth's leadership, we could see an unprecedented change to who is honored by our nation's military. Navy leadership is reportedly working to rename a new aircraft carrier that's under construction. And instead of honoring a heroic sailor, as was planned, they would name it instead for President Trump. That is according to three sources familiar with internal discussions who talked to CNN. NBC News has also confirmed the story. We should note the Navy directed CNN's questions to the Defense Department, which said it had nothing to announce at this time. But as we absorb this news, which would give an unprecedented honor to a sitting president, we also wanted to talk about Doris Miller, the manly ship is supposed to be named for. Doris Dory Miller was born in Waco, Texas, and enlisted in the U.S. Navy in 1939. The son of sharecroppers played a key role defending U.S. forces during Japan's attack on Pearl Harbor on December 7, 1941. On that day, according to the National Museum of the Pacific War, Miller was retrieving laundry when bombs began falling. He was a mess attendant, third class, one of the few roles open to black men in the Navy at that time. Miller, quote, arrived on deck where he encountered his mortally wounded commanding officer and carried him to safety. He proceeded to one of the machine guns, and although black sailors never received training on the anti-aircraft guns, he opened fire on the Japanese planes overhead. After the gun ran out of ammunition, Miller assisted in evacuating sailors after the order to abandon ship and was one of the last three men to leave the vessel as it sank. Even after leaving the ship, he helped numerous sailors to safety. Miller was the first black service member to receive the Navy Cross, the Navy's second highest honor. The USS Doris Miller would be the first aircraft carrier named after a black and an enlisted sailor. But now, the same defense secretary who has reportedly blocked the promotions of numerous black and female officers may take that incredible honor away in order to honor a president who never served in our military. With us now, Basil Smichel, a Columbia University professor, Democratic strategist and MS Now political analyst, and retired Rear Admiral John Kirby. He is a former White House National Security Communications Advisor and an MS Now National Security Analyst. Basil, what does it say that this is even being considered?
1: It is a disgusting, despicable chapter in our country where you have a president and a party, honestly, that is trying to redefine what it means to be a citizen and a patriot in this nation. As you correctly said, that as an African-American sailor, there are very few jobs available to him. In fact, most African-American sailors were given service-oriented jobs, not leadership positions. But he showed leadership in that moment and was awarded a Navy Cross, if I remember correctly, for that. And if I read this right, this distinction was granted during the first Trump administration. So why now? Why the change? Well, it seems clear to me that, again, the president is leaning into redefining what it means to be a citizen and a patriot in this country. And you see a lot of the language that addresses that particular issue, that people who protest this nation, people of color, aren't really Americans. But that act in and of itself, and just the service in and of itself, is an extraordinary definition of what it is to be patriotic, to love this country. And it's also part and parcel to the larger erasure of people of color from the history of this country.
0: Admiral, we know Pete has set history with blocking black female candidates from promotion lists. How much sway does the defense secretary have on the naming of an aircraft carrier? Because there was both the honor that is being taken away, and there is the other piece of this, which is the desire to bestow that honor upon the sitting president.
2: The Secretary of Defense has enormous sway over the decisions of the service secretaries on a lot of things, and this is one of them. Now, the way it works, the convention is that the Secretary of the Navy is the one who decides what ships are going to be named or renamed, and the Secretary of the Navy has pretty much carte blanche. But of course, in any White House, in any administration, they're going to make sure that Secretary of Defense is plugged in and supportive of that. So Mr. Hegseth has a lot of sway here. Look, I taught naval history at the U.S. Naval Academy a long, long time ago, back when I was just a youngster. And you can't teach naval history to Naval Academy midshipmen without talking about Pearl Harbor. And you can't talk about Pearl Harbor without talking about Dory Miller and what he did that day, an incredible hero. Now, they're talking about maybe renaming another ship for him. I hope that they do that, because This is a man who deserves to have a U.S. Navy ship sailing under the American flag in his name. I agree that this is really more, in my view, about a vanity project for Donald Trump and making sure that he gets his name on yet another big thing than it is anything else. But it does send a very chilling message, I believe, and I agree, to African Americans in particular in the Navy and in the military about their value. I think there's another component here, Alicia, and that is that Mr. Hegseth has been on this culture war inside the Pentagon, diminishing the role of female leaders, diminishing the role of minorities, talking about merit and standards, when in fact merit and standards has never really changed. And I do think that this will send a message to African Americans and people of color in the military that their service is maybe not as important as history would record that it actually has been.
0: Amazing that this is the conversation that we are having about where time and attention is at the Pentagon while we have the president's war of choice raging with Iran. John Kirby, thank you so much for your time. Basil, I'm going to ask you to stay with me. Have our famously nice neighbors to the north finally hit their limit? I'm going to ask Canada's former deputy prime minister about a new push to kick Trump's ambassador out of the country. That's next.

0: After months of boycotting American products and canceling their U.S. vacations, Canadians have found a new way to protest the Trump administration. A petition to expel Trump's ambassador, Pete Hoekstra, and declare him persona non grata in Canada has now reached more than a 250,000 signatures. Petitioners say Hoekstra was worsened diplomatic relations by dutifully echoing Trump's aggressive rhetoric toward our neighbor and ally, including reposting his threats to make Canada the, quote, 51st state. The petition gaining new steam as Trump's new 50% Canadian tariffs are set to take effect at midnight. Former Canadian Deputy Prime Minister Chrystia Freeland joins us now. She also served as Finance Minister of Canada. It is good to see you, Deputy Prime Minister. We are now hours out from these new sky-high tariffs after everything we have seen from this president. What is even the appetite among Canadians for reconciliation?
1: Well, first of all, really good to see you, Alicia. And I think that petition says a lot. A 250,000 Canadians, this is like not an ad campaign. It's not a political party. This is basically spontaneous grassroots. If you think about it in an American context, it's as if 2 million Americans signed a petition. So people are really angry. Premier Wab Kinew, he's the premier of Manitoba. I think he spoke for a lot of Canadians when he said this week, you can't do a good deal with a bad person. And he was talking about the president of the United States. And, you know, I also just want to say for Canadians, it feels really personal because all of us have personal connections with the United States. All of us have American friends, relatives. A lot of us have spent a lot of time in the United States. And we thought we were your friend. I think Canadians understand that President Trump doesn't represent all Americans. Certainly, I would say to anyone from Minneapolis, you can show up in Canada, say you're from Minneapolis, you will never pay for your beer. We admire you and respect you. But Canadians do feel really terribly treated by the White House right now.
0: That is incredibly understandable. Bloomberg is reporting that an early draft of a deal to avoid the 50% tariffs would have Canada remove its tariffs on aluminum, on steel and autos in exchange for reduced U.S. tariffs on the same products. For Canadians, is that victory or does that feel like capitulation?
1: You know, Alicia, I think it's important to wait until we see whether there is a deal or not and what the specifics of a deal are. You know, I negotiated, I was Canada's lead minister when we negotiated the current USMCA that was actually President Trump's trade deal. And so I know it's not over until it's over. But what I will say to Americans is forcing Canadians to do something that they feel is unjust and unfair, and accepting tariffs when we have a free trade deal that means we shouldn't have tariffs, does feel unjust and unfair. That's going to do permanent damage to the relationship. And I do think Americans should reflect on two things. One is we share the longest unmilitarized border in the world. And a big reason for American prosperity is you've never had to worry about the friendship of that big country to your north. Mm-hmm. And you're hurting that every single day. And the other thing I would say is we actually have a really good trade deal. The things that the United States administration is trying to impose permanent tariffs on, things like steel, things like aluminum, that's a tax on American consumers. I know there's a lot of anxiety around data centers in the U.S. right now and the price of electricity. The aluminum is basically electricity in solid form. And so when you impose a tariff on aluminum, which is America's choice to do, you're really putting a tax on electricity. That just seems kind of perverse to me.
0: I am so grateful to you for making the point about the border, because the way this administration talks, you would think that the U.S.-Mexico border is the only border we share with another country. The president spoke earlier this week about delaying U.S. tariffs on Canada. I want you to take a listen to what he said, and then we'll talk about it.
2: We have a very nice relationship with leadership right now, and we'll see. But we did a 3-day pause. It was supposed to be a 50% straight across the board tariff that was going into effect at 7 o'clock this morning. And I delayed it at the request of Canada for 3 days so we can iron out the details. But it's going to be a wonderful deal.
0: Okay, our audience knows I am judicious about playing sound from the president, but I think what is interesting in what you heard there is that that is surprisingly soft language from a man who once joked about annexing your country and making it a U.S. state against its will. Your sense of what is driving that pivot?
1: Again, really, really hard to say. We're going to have to see what is actually in that deal before we make any judgments. But I will say that Premier Wab Kanew, the Premier of Manitoba, is getting a lot of kudos across Canada with his very blunt statement where he said you can't do a good deal with a bad person. I think that's something that in their hearts a lot of Canadians believe. And I think the other thing important for Americans to recognize is what does a deal with the United States mean right now? Is it even possible to do a lasting deal? After all, we have a free trade deal already, and it's not any free trade deal. It's a deal that was negotiated by this president himself. So I think something that, again, I would really urge Americans to reflect on is we're in a situation now where it is impossible for America's partners, it's impossible for America's longstanding allies to feel that any agreement with this administration actually can last.
0: We always ask what our friends and allies are thinking, and it is painful but important to hear it. Deputy Prime Minister Chrystia Freeland, thank you so much for taking the time to be with us. Coming up, what has Donald Trump going the extra mile? What a big rally tonight could reveal about his political priorities with Senate control and checks on executive authority on the line. And later, the president and his allies love to talk a big talk about supposed election fraud, why they keep getting undercut by the actual data.

0: Hi, everyone. Welcome back to On the Line. I'm Alicia Menendez. Today, President Trump is out to prove he's not losing his touch. Tonight, he's going to hold a rally in South Carolina to prop up his Senate pick, Darlene Graham, whose primary runoff is less than a week away. But why go through the trouble for a state and a race that will likely have zero impact on whether Republicans keep control of Congress? Maybe, because the party's best interests aren't always top of mind for this president, particularly when the power of his personal endorsement is on the line.
1: I endorse when I like people. You know, I've had a very good record of endorsing candidates within the United States.
2: It was 28-1 last night on endorsements, and numerous of them were outliers. You know, an outlier is a person that doesn't have a chance.
1: I love when I give endorsements and people win. But you know what? They don't lose. They spend millions and millions and millions of dollars on a campaign. They're losing. And they beg me for an endorsement. I give them an endorsement. They win by 30 points.
0: Those numbers have, of course, changed. And no matter the reason for the rally, it stands in sharp contrast to the amount of time and effort the president has spent in actual battleground states. As one Republican operative in South Carolina told Politico, quote, "We're right next to Georgia. We're right next to North Carolina. Texas ain't that far away. There are some real places that are going to affect the party keeping control of either the House or the Senate. And it's like he's just flying over them and ignoring them." Of course, that choice also keeps Trump squarely in his comfort zone and away from places where there is real competition and Democrats who are ready to call him out.
3: The real fight in this country is not left versus right. It's top versus bottom. All of us are getting screwed, whether we're a little more conservative or a little more progressive. None of us can afford groceries. None of us can afford gas or utilities or health insurance.
4: Folks are clear-eyed about what they're facing, because at the end of the day, it's not about team red or team blue. It's about team, can I afford my gas? Can I afford my groceries? Can I get health care?
0: With presidential influence and control of Congress on the line, I want to bring in MS Now's congressional reporter, Michael Schnell. Mick Kennard is a national political reporter for the Associated Press. McKay Coppins is a staff writer for The Atlantic and an MS Now contributor. Basil Smichel is back with me. McKay, what kind of juice does this president have right now? Where does his power actually lie?
5: You know, there was a really interesting NPR analysis of the kinds of endorsements that Trump has been making in these midterms versus the 2018 midterms during his first term. During that first term, he was really taking risks. He was backing MAGA upstarts against incumbents. He was trying to remake the party ideologically. In this cycle, he's overwhelmingly just attaching his endorsement to incumbent Republicans who are very likely to win their primaries anyway. And what that tells me, along with the schedule that you just outlined, the fact that he's not spending a lot of time in purple states and battleground states, what that tells me is that Donald Trump cares a lot more about preserving his brand and reputation as a kingmaker than he does about preserving the Republican majority in Congress or even undertaking this ideological transformation. And I think what it comes down to is that Donald Trump, he fears a lot of things. There are a lot of things that scare Donald Trump. The thing that scares him more than anything is irrelevance. He does not want to be seen as having lost his touch. And this conversation we're having right now is the exact kind of thing that he's trying to avoid.
0: Mike, help me understand why the president is so focused on South Carolina, why he is going to South Carolina and not all of the neighboring states that that Republican consultant called out, Texas, North Carolina, Georgia. Meg.
6: Oh, sorry about that. Yes, this is definitely a place where Donald Trump is coming to feel the love, frankly. South Carolina has supported him very clearly in all of his runs for president, and particularly in this race, when it's well known the long allyship that he had with the late Senator Lindsey Graham. Now that Trump has endorsed Graham's sister, Darlene Graham, in this GOP runoff contest, that makes it even more important for Trump to try to see his candidate across the finish line. Sure, yes, there have been a lot of other contests and other places where Trump's candidates have had somewhat of a mixed bag when it comes to primaries. But here, given his personal relationship with Lindsey Graham and also how much he's put behind Darlene Graham in terms of basically her whole candidacy has been based off of saying she's aligned with the president and she's going to be promoting his policies if she continues to stay in the Senate past this interim appointment, she has been touting him a lot. And so now it's important for him to come here to her home state and try to get her through this runoff with Ralph Norman on Tuesday.
0: Okay, let's talk about the Darlene Graham of this all. Her campaign isn't leaving any doubt as to where she stands ahead of this rally. Her spokesperson said, quote, Trump knows Senator Darlene is a true MAGA ally who will help him implement his agenda and fight against the woke mob better than any other Senate candidate in the country. Michael, from what you have heard from people there, is that going to put her over the top next Tuesday?
7: I mean, Alicia, that's the key question at play here, right? It's Darlene Graham's political career is on the line here, but also President Trump's star power in the Republican Party. Because remember, last week in this initial election, more than 60% of South Carolina Republican voters voted for somebody other than Darlene Graham, other than the individual who Trump endorsed. So there's a big question of, can the president get Darlene Graham over the finish line? Another big question is, where do the supporters of Russell Fry and Mark Sanford go? They are the two candidates who came in third and fourth. Fry got about 20% of the vote. Sanford got about 15%. Where their supporters go could be key to determining the winner on Tuesday. We know that Russell Fry has endorsed Darlene Graham. In fact, in this line behind me, I see some supporters of the president and of Darlene Graham holding water bottles that say Fry for Senate. So giving an indication that some of them are following in the congressman's footsteps. Also worth noting, we're in Myrtle Beach right now. That's where the rally is taking place, which is a spot of the state that Russell Fry represents and got the majority of the vote. Now, we do have some news. Mark Sanford, just within the last 2 hours, said he's endorsing Ralph Norman in this race. So where the supporters of those two candidates go will be key here if they follow the president and get behind Darlene Graham or they stick to who their candidates want. The other question here is how Darlene Graham is recovering from that debate gaffe when she said she doesn't know too much about national security. Of course, that was Lindsey Graham's North Star up on Capitol Hill during his years of serving in the Senate. I spoke to one voter earlier this morning who told me she didn't care about the debate gaffe. She said she's sticking with Darlene Graham, and she said she can learn on the job. That's how this works. So whether or not that message resonates, Darlene Graham saying that she's not a politician, she's been honest about that, and she sees it as one of her strengths. We'll have to see if that's effective. It's a combination of can she recover from that gaffe, and can President Trump get her over the finish line? By the way, in a state like South Carolina, which in recent weeks has shown a little bit of an independent streak.
0: Right, and we've watched Graham do cleanup on aisle six. Let's take a listen to what she said on Wednesday.
8: I tripped up on one question last night regarding Taiwan. But, you know, I've said many times, I'm not a politician, certainly not a career politician. I don't speak politician. You know, I was just honest, and I think that's kind of a foreign concept.
0: Listen, it's like not about her. It's about where the president is choosing to spend his time and attention.
9: It is. And to McKay's point earlier, he focused a bit more on Republicans as a party in his first term, and now it is really all about him. You can see that not just in the choices he's making in these endorsements, the fact that he wants to slap his name on everything, right? It's more about his legacy. But I'm also curious about the level of discernment and discretion that Republicans now have towards their consumption of Trumpism. In other words, have they had enough? You've seen that Republican members of the House are kind of folding up their tents and not doing town hall meetings anymore because there is a risk to being present and having to answer questions about not just your record, but also the president's record and what he's doing and how his decisions are impacting people's lives. So the fact that he's going down there is, I would say, a testament to the fact that is working, that people are pushing back enough on his narrative to raise questions about the efficacy of his presidency and that of anyone that he would nominate or endorse to get into office. Look, he had some victories. Go to the glasses for a minute. Of course, Cassidy, Massey, and Cornyn are great examples of ways in which that his influence did matter. But since then, Georgia, South Carolina,

0: also is also evidence that it might be waning. That you don't sit back and rest on your laurels, but you do as a Democrat. For Democrats, there are races that are now toss ups: Texas, Iowa, where they weren't before. The fact that we're talking about them matters a lot here.
1: Right. I mean, there's where the president chooses to put his name and his endorsement. There's also where he's choosing to put his cash. There's a new piece that came out in Politico just a few hours ago. It says, based on figures released late last night, the president's MAGA super PAC is sitting on more than $400 million. And yet they are refusing to spend it. Quote, the PAC didn't spend on behalf of any candidates last month, continuing a trend from June, nor has the super PAC spent any money on independent expenditures, the primary way it can support candidates in the week since. Do you have a sense, Meg, of what it is they are waiting for?
2: I mean, that is the multi-million dollar question at this point. We've been watching that cash pile up with MAGA Inc. for months and years going into the second version of the Trump administration and not really seeing it go out the door in terms of supporting a lot of these candidates or causes that he's advocating for. And that is a question that's come up among all of us reporters who are tracking these sorts of things. If it's not for races like this, if it's not for the candidates like Darlene Graham here in South Carolina that the president is backing, if it's not for some others in tighter, more battleground races across the country headed into the November midterms, then what is it for? And the president often jokes that, oh, yeah, maybe I'll run for it again and serve a third term. Who knows? I'm not suggesting it's that. But if it's not, seriously, what is it? Because it's not for the candidates that he's really trying to get elected this year.
1: Right. As this is all unfolding on the Republican side, we've seen some recent shifts in some of the congressional predictions moving in Democrats' direction. I want you all to take a listen. Here's Senator Chuck Schumer just yesterday.
3: We've blown the map wide open. We're competing in states no one ever thought we had a chance in. Not just blue states, but purple states and even red states. We have impressive candidates. These candidates fit their states, but we're all united in the issues we're fighting, the cost and chaos and corruption of the Trump administration. And the message might be different in Iowa than in Texas, than in Alaska, in the way each candidate makes it fit the needs of their state. But the overall theme is exactly the same.
1: Listen, you and I have watched enough elections, Basil, to know that sort of all of the above needs to break for Democrats. Yeah. They need to have the right candidates with the right message in the right place. And they need Republicans to be in the state of disarray that they currently find themselves in with a president whose endorsement is either a liability or an asset, depending on whether you're talking about a primary, a general, which state you are in. Where do you see this all headed?
0: Well, I'm really glad to hear what Chuck Schumer said. Let people run where they are. That is incredibly important. And yes. Not trying to just say, well, the DSA message is or is not working, moderates versus, don't make it a false choice. Let people run where they live. And look, I think there are three paths to success that Democrats are thinking of. There's sort of the old Clinton coalition from 30 years ago. Those are Gen Xers and older. There's the Obama coalition, which was the, you know, Obama for America is more proprietary, less about democratic infrastructure, more individual, personal driven.
1: As the former state party chair, go ahead.
0: Thank you. And then there's the DSA that is, you know, not about institutions, not about the old Democratic Party, and is right trying to create a new path. To paraphrase Tolkien, one ring will unite them all. But at the moment, you like that Lord of the Rings reference?
1: I did.
0: One ring will unite them all. But for the moment, they share a Democratic Party line. So you let them run where they are. You make it about the bigger issues about affordability and corruption, which you hear Tallarico talking about a lot. And you watch Ossoff get under his skin. So all those things destabilize the right. But what it's doing with the left is making sure that people understand there is less diversity within Democrats as there is compared to Democrats and the MAGA.
1: Yes. And I would layer onto that analysis, McKay, is that if there is a thread that is running through all of these Democratic candidates' message, it is this idea of challenging the system. And that may sound different if you are Rob Sands in Iowa than if you are James Tallarico in Texas, but there is a certain sense that the system is not working for everyone. And it would seem that part of the challenge for Republicans, given that they control both chambers and the executive branches, they are now the system. And so it is hard for them to campaign as outsiders and get out from under that.
4: It's really tough to control basically the entire federal government in a change election cycle, right? It's not a good place to be. I have to say, I didn't know we were doing Tolkien references on this segment. I would have come prepared.

0: prepared. I will say that the political reality, kind of the unspoken thing hovering over this whole conversation, is that Donald Trump is incredibly unpopular, right? And so the question about, like, which battleground states is he going to pop up in, especially after the primaries, that's a real question that Republicans are going to have to answer. Do they want Trump to spend a lot of time in Texas? Do they want him in Georgia? Do they want him in these states where his approval rating is in free fall, where people are fed up and angry about the cost of gas, the cost of groceries? Do they want him, you know, lending his name and his face to every Republican who's running in a swing state? I don't know. I think a lot of Republicans are going to say, hey, we could use some of that PAC money, but why don't you stay in Washington or go to South Carolina?
1: Especially because even if they could agree on what the message is, you can't necessarily trust him to stay on it. Basil, I'm going to ask you to stick with me for the hour. Michael Schnell, Meg Kinnard, McKay Coppins, thank you all so much for getting us started. Does the president attack democracy by promoting voting conspiracies ahead of the midterm? Colorado election denier Tina Peters, who a top Trump DOJ official calls, quote, inspiring, may get back in the election business. Colorado's Secretary of State, Jenna Griswold, has been on the front lines fighting those conspiracies. What is at stake this November? In just 90 seconds.

0: Trump administration is having a lot of trouble backing up massive allegations of election fraud. Remember when President Trump made this unfounded claim?
1: According to the DHS review, state voter rolls and public records, they identified approximately 278,000 non-citizens who are registered to vote in federal elections. Since Democrat states refused to share their voter files, the real number is actually much higher than that.
0: That number included claims that nearly 16,000 non-citizens were registered to vote in Nevada. Well, MS Now has new reporting from our own Vaughn Hilliard and Laura Barón López. The Department of Homeland Security is now admitting to state officials that that claim that the president made has not been verified. And so far, only 185 potential non-citizens have been identified. The department still has 14,000 names yet to review. I want to bring in Colorado Secretary of State Jenna Griswold. She is currently running to be the state's attorney general. Secretary, are you concerned that no matter how many times these claims are fact-checked, the Trump administration is still going to try to use those claims to interfere in November?
2: Absolutely. What we are seeing is Donald Trump weaponized the federal government to try to undermine our elections, whether that's through unlawful executive orders trying to gain unauthorized federal control of elections, to the DOJ suing us left and right. You know, we are seeing a weaponization, and we're also seeing the federal government push out lies. And I think what you were referring to is one of the great examples. Look, the numbers that they pushed out were wildly inaccurate. They're trying to sell conspiracies and election lies to the American people. But luckily, I do not think the American public is buying the lies. And we are ready to push back to any attempt by this government, by this federal government, to seize control of the elections in 26.
0: Well, speaking of that pushback, your state is one of at least 30 that was sued by the DOJ for access to unredacted voter rolls. In Colorado, as in all 23 of the cases that have been decided so far, the DOJ lost. The judge, a Republican, dismissed the case with prejudice, meaning they cannot try again. Your concerns then about how else they might try to restrict voting?
2: We are seeing the attack on 2026 play out right now. And as I mentioned, Trump has issued two executive orders during his second term on elections, trying to gain unlawful control over elections. The Constitution is very clear. States oversee elections, not this president. Luckily, he has been losing, but we are seeing every apparatus of the federal government really be used in an anti-voting, anti-democratic way. This is a president who claims massive fraud, but one of his first acts was to disband the FBI and DHS's work on counter-foreign influence, counter-foreign attacks. He has made our elections less secure himself. But I do want to assure your voters or your viewers that although we are seeing these attacks from the administration, they are failing. Every legal attempt has largely failed. I think the disinformation attempts are falling flat. And there are election officials all across this country who are prepared to ensure that American voters can make their voices heard, which I absolutely believe will happen in November.
0: Madam Secretary, I have to ask you about Tina Peters, who was a county clerk in Colorado. As you know, she was convicted for tampering with voting machines in an attempt to show the 2020 election was rigged. She was released from prison after a commuted sentence. The top election official in one of California's counties has now offered her an election job there. Her lawyer says she is considering the offer. You have senators who are raising red flags. Should she have that role? What does it mean if she, in fact, is given that role?
2: She absolutely should not be anywhere close to voting equipment or election administration. So Tina Peters facilitated the compromising of her voting equipment while serving as county clerk. My office discovered the potential security breach. We investigated. I removed her from election oversight and made sure she faced accountability. She was actually convicted of multiple felonies and misdemeanors. She was granted clemency, and since getting out of prison, she's just doubled down on her lies and the election conspiracies. So she absolutely should not be anywhere near voting equipment. She is the last person who should be. And I think it's extremely appropriate that high-ranking officials are raising alarms at that prospect.
0: Well, especially because she has been embraced. I mean, Assistant Attorney General Hermeet Dhillon met with Peters. She posted a picture, called her a, quote, inspiring lady. Dhillon also says around 1,000 election monitors are going to be dispatched across the country for the midterms. The DOJ does regularly send out monitors. You know that. But I wonder, 1,000 monitors, the fact that it's being previewed right now by someone like Hermeet Dhillon, who calls someone like Tina Peters an inspiring lady, what does that say to you?
2: And that's not the only thing that Hermeet Dhillon says, right? She is one of the election deniers installed by Donald Trump into the federal government. And you're exactly right. The dispatching of monitors in itself is not a problem. I think what gives us pause is that a renowned election denier within the DOJ is announcing it. And the monitors will be fine as long as they follow the law. That means not interfering with the vote, not interfering with elections. And again, all I can say is that there's Democratic secretaries of state and election officials all across this country standing by to make sure that our laws are enforced. And I would guess that this is just one more attempt to try to push out a false narrative about something wrong with American elections. American elections are safe and secure. They work. The thing that is a big lie is Donald Trump's lies about 2020 and his continued obsession about his loss and the fact that he is willing to go so far to undermine confidence in our elections because he will not accept that he lost the 2020 election.
0: Colorado Secretary of State Jenna Griswold, it is always good to have you with us. Thank you so much for your time.
2: Thank you.
0: And while the president also focuses on retribution, Democrats are zeroing in on accountability with their eyes on Trump's finances, his Washington makeover, and the Epstein files. One of the Democrats leading the charge, Congressman Robert Garcia, is going to join us. What's number one on his list should Democrats take control of the House?

0: Democrats fighting to take back control of Congress in the midterms are gearing up to unleash a wave of investigations on this White House with one pretty big objective: accountability. The list of probes include, but are not limited to, his family business ventures, the Epstein files fallout, Trump's makeover of our nation's capital, Trump's war of choice with Iran, the Justice Department under Todd Blanche, and immigration enforcement concerns, you know, just to name a few. Just think of it like this. As MS Now's Kevin Fry puts it, the next 2 years could reveal a lot about the past two. And the list of potential targets is so long that Democrats will likely have to decide which investigations to prioritize. Who better to discuss this than California Congressman Robert Garcia, ranking member of the House Oversight Committee. Congressman, are you already having conversations about how to prioritize that list?
1: Yeah, we're in planning mode right now. We're having conversations. We're meeting with the team, all of our investigators. Look, the reality, Alicia, there is so much corruption. Where do you start? And I think it's important for folks to note that at the top of our list on the Oversight Committee, as the lead investigations committee in the House, is going to be the Trump crime family. What they are doing to enrich themselves, what Jared Kushner is doing, what Donald Trump Jr. and the sons are doing, all the properties, the investment funds, the money from Middle East countries while they're doing diplomacy, the crypto scheme, the pardons. I mean, the list is endless. So there will definitely be a lot to investigate. But there's other initiatives, of course, whether it relates to Jeffrey Epstein, which will be important, whether it relates to the abuses of ICE and DHS and some of the pay to play that we believe is happening. All of that is on the table.
0: Politico notes that you and Congressman Jay Raskin, as you just said, are putting corruption related to Trump, to his family, front and center. And I wonder how you square the appetite for that accountability, particularly the appetite among the Democratic base, with some of what we've seen in these Democratic primaries. I'm sure you've seen the headlines. A lot of folks are sort of dubbed resistance 1.0 Dems are not winning their primaries. I think there are a lot of reasons for that, but I do think there's sort of this tension between helping voters understand that as much as this is retrospective and looking back, it's also about prospective accountability and making sure this never happens again.
1: One thing that I say at town halls and at community meetings here back home in California is I tell folks that, look, we're going to have a lot of forward-looking ideas as Democrats when we win the majority, and that's important. But our job on oversight and the job of the caucus is also to hold people accountable. We can't just move forward and pretend that these crimes, these attacks on our democracy and the attacks on our institutions didn't happen. There has to be accountability or there is no moving forward. And our base and folks folks that I talk to, even including independents and folks that are really soured on Trump, they agree. They want us to go after the criminals, the cowards, the folks that have attacked our government. And it's important to note that people are frustrated now with the president, who, and many of these folks who may have supported him, who they thought were going to have their prices lowered. But gas is up. Groceries are up. Their rent's going up. And so we want to ensure that we focus on affordability, but hold those accountable that are enriching themselves at the cost of the American taxpayer.
0: Congressman, you demanded Chairman James Comer bring AG Todd Blanche to testify in front of your committee. Have you gotten any response from Comer that he's willing to do that?
1: Look, well, he for the last few weeks has been saying that he's going to bring Todd Blanche in if confirmed. And so we just recently reached out again, made it official, said, Chairman Comer, you've said you're going to bring him in. Where is he? And so we're waiting for a date and response from the DOJ. And we expect Comer to bring in Todd Blanche as he promised. And we expect Todd Blanche to be in front of the Oversight Committee. We have an Epstein investigation that he has completely botched. He has put survivors and doxed them and put them in danger. I mean, Pam Bondi herself pointed to Todd Blanche as the lead on this investigation. And why is Todd Blanche in Situation Room meetings with the vice president, with Susie Wiles, with the head of the FBI, trying to play cover up for Donald Trump? So it's time to come clean. And it's time for a real investigation into Epstein's crimes and his co-conspirators.
0: Congressman, I'm not sure if you saw MS Now's reporting. We've learned that Trump aide Natalie Harp worked alongside the president for a year without a security clearance. There were concerns inside the White House about that. Are you concerned? Is it something that you think would warrant a hearing?
1: We're very concerned. I mean, look, at the fact that Natalie Harp is around the president, writes all of his memorandums, oftentimes his social media messages, is a constant presence around the president, and yet is working on highly sensitive issues without the proper clearance. is not only unusual in administration, that leads to major national security concerns. And so we have questions around that, and so do other committees in the Congress as well. I mean, this is someone that has essentially full access to the president without proper clearance. And so that is, again, part of this broader issue of a corrupt administration that is putting this country at risk. And so, yes, we will be looking into this, as will other committees in the Congress.
0: All right. Congressman Robert Garcia, thank you so much for taking the time to be with us.
1: Thank you.
0: All right. It could be weeks before Indiana gets the federal assistance it needs after deadly storms swept the Midwest. Today, Republican Governor Mike Braun asked the federal government for more help, nearly a week after the president approved an emergency declaration for the state. Right now, tens of thousands of people are still without power, 9 days after the disaster. At least 7 people have died, including a child. Crews and volunteers are working to clear debris. In Northwest Indiana, people are lining up for food and electricity to charge their phones. One person worries that if they run out of ice, their supply of insulin will spoil. Some say they are nearing a breaking point, waiting to get back to a semblance of normal life. And experts, after 2 weeks, say many people will not get power back until Tuesday. Coming up, who Trump's Justice Department is laser-focused on over the search at his Mar-a-Lago estate.

0: What's old is new again, because President Trump's retribution campaign is expanding to a new target, the 2022 FBI raid of Mar-a-Lago, according to multiple sources who spoke with the Associated Press. Quote, Justice Department investigators have sought to interview law enforcement officials related to the FBI search as part of a Florida-based inquiry aiming to establish a conspiracy against the Republican president. According to those sources, the requests were for voluntary interviews, not through subpoenas. And if passed as precedent, we know the president can't let go of grievances, even though now going to the Supreme Court for yet another case. This time looking to revive his defamation suit against CNN over use of the big lie in 2020, despite unleashing false claims about the election that, you know, he lost. I want to bring in Ankush Kadori, a former federal prosecutor. Basil is still with me at the table. Ankush, what would be the legal reasoning for this expansion into the Mar-a-Lago search?
1: Well, look, as an actual, as a practical matter on the merits, I mean, I don't think it makes much sense if I'm a prosecutor or investigator, but I think what's actually going on here is because they're the Justice Department and Trump have been particularly fixated on this notion that there was a 2016 sort of conspiracy to sort of take him down. And then for years and years and years, it continued. And it kind of has to continue for legal purposes, because otherwise all the 2016 stuff would be out of the statute of limitations. So they need something that comes within the last 5 years in order to make this crazy conspiracy theory even like passable. To get past the grand jury as a factual matter. My suspicion is that that's what's going on, along with any probes around the 2021, around the investigation that led to the indictment over Trump's efforts to overturn the 2020 election. So I think that's what's going on.
0: That makes a lot of sense. Help me understand this part, though, about them not using subpoena power, just sort of sitting down for informal interviews. How unusual is that?
1: It's not that unusual to reach out to people who you may think could be sympathetic witnesses and say, you know, in lieu of a grand jury subpoena, perhaps you want to, you know, we're extending to you or your lawyer the opportunity to come and speak with us voluntarily. It can save everyone some time and money. Now, the reason why this is a somewhat odd approach here is that as I understand it, based on the AP's reporting, the government is looking to people who are involved in the search warrant application, the investigation, the prosecution. The sitting attorney general now has bragged about firing all of those people and about having the FBI director fire all those people. So they're not exactly going to be in the mood to sort of come to you and sort of all of a sudden be helpful. So this is like, Just to state a very obvious point, but I feel like it needs to be said, this is a gigantic waste of taxpayer money.
0: I think that point, though, is one of the most important points, Basil. And when, you know, we were beginning Todd Blanche's tenure as attorney general, there was sort of this question of, like, how soon will we know what kind of DOJ Todd Blanche is running? We knew within week one, and this is yet another reminder. And I think where it resonates for a lot of Americans is this idea of their eye is not on the prize, and what is the cost of the fact that they are not focused on actual crimes.
2: But he said so, right? And I think for anybody that's questioning, will he or won't he, what kind of secretary will he be? He has said, I am the president's attorney. Mm-hmm. He has made that very clear. He was signaling that to everybody. So when I think about it, he is saying he's the tip of the spear, that he will go after anybody the president wants him to go after. He will support anyone he thinks the president wants supported. But he is going to use the full strength of that office to be able to go after, to kind of right the wrongs that, according to his boss, have been committed against him. And I guess this goes back to a larger point that we've been making all, you know, in the show, which is that the president is so concerned about legacy, he's going to go back in time to kind of resurrect all of these grievances, all of these concerns, so he can continue to write his story the way he wants it written.
0: Speaking of that resurrection, Ankush Kadori, former special counsel Jack Smith, can't help but loom over all of this since he was attached to this case. I want to play some of what he told our own Nicole Wallace.
3: I am not going to be intimidated. And there's no way in the world, if the thought was to go after me so that I wouldn't speak up about the corruption that's happening or speak up to defend these agents and prosecutors, that is a grave miscalculation. There is no way I'm going to be intimidated.
0: If this DOJ is trying to connect the Mar-a-Lago docs case, Ankush, to this larger grand conspiracy that they are trying to construct, Does that then potentially begin to ensnare Smith, any other officials who have investigated Trump in the past? Do you think this probe expands?
1: Yeah, no, it could. And I think that's intended. Trump made very... He wanted there to be these retaliatory investigations and prosecutions. He has talked about it since. He's called Jack Smith a maniac and, like, you know, all these sorts of things. So, yeah, it could. And I'm sure from Trump's perspective, that would be ideal.
0: All right. Ankush, I also want to ask you real quick about the president petitioning the Supreme Court to revive his defamation lawsuit against CNN for calling his claims of election fraud in 2020 the big lie, even though time and investigation has shown that his claims about our elections were, in fact, lies. Everything with this administration seems to lead right back to the Supreme Court. Any surprise that he's running to mommy on this one?
1: No. I mean, you're exactly right. He seems to regard the Supreme Court now as just effectively a part of his administration and there to take his directions. They mostly have given what he wants, except in several high profile and significant cases. And lest we forget, this is still the same court that continue to run for president and eventually become reelected without having to stand trial for his efforts to overturn the 2020 election. So if I'm him, you know, yeah, this is a group of people who are who have done me a lot of good over the years. So maybe they'll help me out here. I doubt it, but I think that's how he sees them now.
0: Ankush Kadoria, I almost lost you three different times there. I am so glad we got to hear all of your analysis. Thank you for being with us. Basil Smigiel, thank you for spending so much of the hour with us. Supreme Court has just hours to decide whether to let Trump go ahead with one of his biggest priorities. So will they let him build his ballroom in the crater where the East Wing used to be?

0: The Supreme Court has until tonight to weigh in on the legality of Trump's White House ballroom. But he has got three words for the justices. Build, baby, build. Rather than halt construction while awaiting the court's decision, the president is barreling ahead on his $400 million project, claiming it is simply too late to stop now. MS Now White House reporter Laura Barron Lopez joins me now, as well as MS Now senior legal reporter Lisa Rubin. Lisa, we are watching, waiting for an update here. What do you expect?
1: Oof, I'm going to be a naysayer and say I don't expect that we are going to hear from the Supreme Court by the end of the day. Partially that's because of where we are in the Supreme Court's calendar. Supreme Court is technically on vacation still until the first Monday in October, and so they don't act in August with the same alacrity that they might respond to a request from the president and other times of the year.
0: The Supreme Court, just like us.
1: Correct. I mean, they go on vacation too, right? But I want to be clear about the fact, the deadline here is one of Trump's own making. Mm-hmm. The Supreme Court doesn't have to act by any deadline other than its own. So what happens tonight if the Supreme Court does not act? A lower court order that bars the president from above ground construction will go into effect. He has, of course, threatened to continue and going ahead with that construction. But if the Supreme Court does not act, the default would be that the president can continue with below ground construction on that security bunker that was in the east wing of the now demolished section of the White House. But he could not continue with above-ground construction. So it remains to be seen what will happen.
0: Laura, tell me what you're hearing from the administration, because they seem pretty unconcerned with the lower court's ruling that this project is likely illegal. What is their plan here?
2: Well, their plan, like with so many of similar instances when the administration has been told by a court, you can't do this thing, is that they find a workaround or they defy the court, despite the fact that the administration in the White House sometimes says that they wouldn't defy court orders, but we know that they have. And so in this case, I think that even if they pause construction for the time being, because of the scenario that Lisa was talking about, or because, say, the Supreme Court says it needs to be paused, then you're going to see the president continue to be posting about this, talking about this with the ferocity that he has since he started this project. He talks about it at like a military center. That's what he calls it, a military complex. They've tried to really push more of this national security argument, saying that this is much more than a ballroom and that it's needed at the White House. But again, the president likes to move very quickly and defy, you know, the courts when he's told he can't do something. And this all goes back to what the core belief is in this White House that they made very clear when the president was running for this second term, which was that they said that they believe in the unitary executive. And what does that mean? That the president can do what he wants to do, even if it means pushing boundaries, bypassing what's currently on the law, you know, on the law books, because they believe that certain laws need to be changed, that the president has the authority to do certain things. And we are seeing that play out, whether it's in with deportations, but also on something like these construction projects, Alicia.
0: I just have to say, we talk about this a lot, Lisa, when you see the actual images of what has already happened. It is a reminder that the fact that this president moves with alacrity on his construction projects, of all things, has consequences. If the Supreme Court weighs in, once they weigh in, is that the end of the road here? What happens next?
1: Well, right now, it depends on what the Supreme Court's ruling is. There's a preliminary injunction that has been put into place by a lower court that was upheld by the Federal Appeals Court. Whether or not it goes back down to them will depend in part on what the Supreme Court says. But I want to touch on something that Laura said, which is that the president constantly finds workarounds. I suspect that he will continue to find workarounds because he's never gotten in trouble for it. The closest we've come is in the Alien Enemies Act case, where Judge Jim Boasberg tried to have a contempt proceeding, and he was stopped by doing that from a federal appeals court. And so when there's no consequences for defying a court order, you're going to keep doing it.
0: Lisa Rubin, I am so grateful to you for walking us through all of this. Laura Barron Lopez, always grateful for you. Thank you both for being here. And thank you at home for spending part of your day with us. I'm Alicia Menendez. We'll see you back here Monday for more On the Line at noon Eastern. Be sure to follow the show on social media. Our handle everywhere is @OnTheLineMSNow. The Moment with Katie Turr starts now.

0: Good to be with you. I'm Katie Turr. President Trump spends a lot of time talking about foreign interference in elections, at least when it comes to elections he has lost. When it comes to 2024, though, he is much less concerned. The Trump administration has yet to release the U.S. intelligence assessment of foreign interference in that election. The director of national intelligence is required by law to make that report public to the greatest extent possible within 60 days of a federal election, a law, by the way, that President Trump himself signed in 2019. It's been many more days than that. So what is up with the 2024 assessment and what is in it exactly? Why haven't we seen it? And does the refusal to release it suggest they're hiding something? Democrats on the House Intelligence Committee pressed then acting DNI Bill Pulte to release the report in July. They wrote, quote, Congress enacted these statutory requirements to ensure that policymakers and the public have confidence that the intelligence community is producing apolitical, rigorous, and objective analysis about the nature of threats to our democratic processes. The same 2019 law also requires the DNI to provide Congress with a formal report on potential election threats at least 180 days ahead of a federal election. With just 75 days until the midterms, the Trump administration has done no such thing. Instead, President Trump continues to sow doubt about non-citizen voting based on unsubstantiated claims. Emails and a video recording obtained by MS Now show senior DHS officials telling Nevada election administrators that the Trump administration has not verified its claim that nearly 16,000 non-citizens are registered to vote in that state. In fact, DHS has identified only 185 potential non-citizens on Nevada's voter rolls. So where does that leave American voters? With an administration withholding intelligence they're required by law to release, also asking Americans to take their unsubstantiated claims on election threats on faith alone. Joining us, MS Now senior White House reporter Von Hilliard, chief Washington correspondent at Midas Touch, Scott McFarlane, and professor at the Hofstra University School of Law, James Sample. Von, first off, where is this 2024 assessment? It's 2026.
1: And if you go back, where's the 2020 assessment? I mean, all of this is the question mark that this administration has been unable to answer, Katie. And that is the reality that this administration is living in, is that they have put in this administration anybody and everybody that they could to try to push the sort of data to prove all of this that they could. And they have struggled time again. And that's where you look at people like John Solomon, but also folks like Kurt Olson that came into the White House and have tried, and yet we're still waiting.
0: So just to put on the screen, in 2020, the report was released by the Biden administration in March of 2021. The Biden administration released the 22 report, the midterm report, in December of 2023. So they were in compliance with this law. Donald Trump is still pending. James, explain a little bit further what exactly would be in this document.
2: Well, first, it's important to recognize that Democrats have missed this deadline. Democratic administrations have missed this deadline. Republican administrations have missed this deadline. The deadline is a paper tiger. Let's start there, because Congress wrote this law, but they wrote it without an enforcement mechanism. Mm. The idea here, in terms of what, to answer your question in terms of what's in the data, is the idea is databases, all large databases have errors. So you need to create a matching process when you're putting one database up against another database and you're trying to come up with a match. There are going to be errors. And so you need the reason for these timing mechanisms is that when you're trying to match those up to determine who's eligible and who's on the voter rolls and who should be on the voter rolls and who should not, you need a lag time in order to correct the record, in order to say this error is explained because it's a middle name, it's an initial, it's a hyphenated name without a hyphen or with a hyphen. It's a maiden name. It's a date of birth that had one digit transposed. It's a typo. It's a software error. All of those things are everyday occurrences in databases of all sorts. So the reason that Congress wrote this law that creates a time lag is so that there is an opportunity, a window to correct it. The problem here is that we are not just outside the window. We are now outside the window and inside the next window, and we're dealing with a refusal as opposed to just a delay.
0: Are you sure it's not just that they're trying to figure it out?
2: I am reasonably sure that what we are talking about here is the difference between delay and defiance.
0: Why would you say they'd be defiant?
2: Because we are now, as you said, 75 days from the next election. So it's one thing to miss a deadline that is 60 days after the last election. We are 75 days before the next election, which also, by the way, from a legal standpoint, puts us well inside the 90-day period that is the period after which, once you are 90 days before a federal election, the government is prohibited by law from systemically removing voters from the rolls. So the purpose of this matching process that this law sets up has already passed.
0: Does Congress come into this at all, Scott?
3: They do. In fact, I've talked to three different members of congressional intelligence committees and their aides today. They want to strip money from the Director of National Intelligence until they produce these reports. The 2024 report that Vaughn mentioned, and oh, by the way, the 2026 foreign interference report was due 105 days ago. They're late on their work with that, too. So Congress has got concerns. They also can see what's going on here. It feels like a sleight of hand, if it's even that subtle. Team Trump is putting into its big electoral grocery cart a whole bunch of things they can cash in or use to try to challenge the election after November. They sow seeds of doubt, and they don't release the papers that could alleviate the doubt. That really provides kindling, I think, Katie, for what comes in 76 days.
0: Yeah, all right. So given that, we do have some kindling that the White House has already released. Vaughn, this non-citizen voting, the voting claims that the White House has put out, what's up with them not being verified?
1: This is really the fact that the Department of Homeland Security is only able to potentially verify a small number of individuals who they claim to be non-citizens is an issue in all of this, because it comes down to the question, Katie, of what is this administration potentially going to do around the November elections? Is the president going to try to send federal agents with a search warrant to gain access to ballot and ballot machines and use foreign interference as a justification? Or is he going to attempt to use the idea of non-citizen voting that he has yelled about for years now as a justification? And that is why this video I want everybody to look at here for a moment is so important, because it was just 1 month ago that the president went on primetime national television to say that there were 250,000 non-citizen voters that his DHS had found in four states, including in the state of Nevada. Fast forward, this video meeting was between Nevada Secretary of State election officials and the Department of Homeland Security. And you'll see some of the frustration of the state elections officials saying, you made this claim about us. Well, where's the evidence? Take a listen.
4: The documents, the list that you had spoke of, are we able to get those either now or perhaps immediately following the call?
5: We're not finished going through the voter roll for Nevada, so we wouldn't have a full and complete list.
6: So what you're saying is the 15,000 number has not been vetted, basically. It's the number that you are starting with.
5: It hasn't had a full manual review of each one.
4: Do you have a rough timeline for when we might be able to receive that information? I mean, you know, given the close proximity to not only election day itself, but to mail ballots.
1: Now, Katie, this meeting was a week ago. Fast forward to just yesterday in an email. We obtained all of this through a public records request to the state of Nevada. You can see in an email where even now Department of Homeland Security officials are writing that, quote, we've manually reviewed some of the 15,903 and confirmed 185 are not U.S. citizens. We still have 14,000 plus that still need additional review. But they're also limiting the amount of information from their claimed data that the federal government is saying that they have and are

0: close, or contests, say, where one candidate is leading early on and then another candidate overtakes them later on as more ballots are counted, say, in one distinct area that might lean one direction or another. And then one of the candidates demands a recount. Are we going to, do you believe we'll see more of those in the coming election? And if so, why?
1: We know elections administrators and others who are in the world trying to watchdog our elections are doing these tabletop exercises right now, Katie, preparing for the eventuality of foreign misinformation on social media the day of the election. You can bank on that being tried. And for these disputes that arise after, including during the counts, during the sometimes sluggish counts in some states. Local elections administrators are more prepared for this than many people think. They have exercised on this. They are prepared for this. They've seen this in past elections. They're more ready now than even they were in 2020. I think a lot of this foreign interference that's being attempted, that's being studied, even though the studies aren't being released, are things people are more on a war footing for now than they were 2 years ago, 4 years ago, and 6 years ago.
0: All right, so James, war footing. You have a number of officials who are prepared for this. Can you prepare for whatever might come next, whatever Donald Trump and his allies might try to do, either basing it on alleged voter fraud that they don't have the evidence for, or stopping a count, demanding a recount? Are they ready?
2: I think they are. And you, I'm normally the pessimist on your panels.
0: But, look at you.
2: But I'm with Scott here. I think that the warning signs have been out there for long enough. We've got a we've already been through the ultimate dry run, right? I mean, we experienced 2020, we experienced January 6th of 2021 and everything in between those two time periods, and we have the same individual as president, and all of the warning signs, the bullhorn has been, the megaphone has been used. Nothing at this point can catch at election administration officials by surprise. That doesn't mean that they won't try, and it doesn't mean that it won't be difficult to keep up. There is always the challenge that courts and officials can't keep pace with the executive branch, right?
0: Well, so tell me that. How many lawsuits could be filed? I mean, how much could happen all at once in order for courts not to keep up?
2: Well, in a particular jurisdiction, and it couldn't, and listen, we've seen, there's plenty of evidence, 2000 in Florida, Georgia in 2020, and if you end up in a situation where there is a state and the Senate or the House is hanging in the balance based on the results in that state, you are going to see the kitchen sink get thrown. And that is going to be, on the other hand, all of the resources will go that direction for the individual trying to challenge. On the other hand, the same, it's sports. The other side can play defense. And I think that what will happen is that the system will hold in large part because of the people in it.
0: Here's a question for you. Could a state appeal to the Supreme Court ahead of time to say, we want you to affirm that we have control of our elections, that the federal government cannot walk in and try to seize ballots, cannot walk in to try to seize voting machines, cannot walk in and try to demand a vote be stopped or a count be stopped?
2: Not to get professorial here.
0: Please do.
2: There is a ban in the federal system on what's in the courts on what's known as an advisory opinion, which is to say that when there is a lack of a case or controversy as defined under the Article 3 of the Constitution, federal courts lack jurisdiction, and the Supreme Court in particular lacks jurisdiction to issue essentially what you're describing, an advisory opinion saying all of that. That being said, there's plenty of precedent that already says that. And there is a constitution which makes it abundantly clear that the executive has no role.
0: So do you think that if an issue of whether the government can, federal government can intervene in a state's election comes to the Supreme Court, which it could, are you confident that the majority would rule in favor of the states? Is the constitution so clear?
2: It would depend on the issue. It would depend. I mean, this is not a dodge. It's just an honest answer. It would depend on the nature of the issue. And
0: is there one that comes to mind that's squishier than the rest?
2: Well, in Bush v. Gore in 2000, you had a very conservative majority that ruled essentially on equal protection grounds that the differential standards in the ballot count reg, you can think back to looking through the magnifying glass and holding the ballots up to the light

0: and the different standards that were being used in different jurisdictions, those different standards created, in the eyes of the Supreme Court majority, an equal protection problem under the Constitution, which is federal, and therefore created a federal basis to intervene. But to your question, as to the general matter of whether the states are and Congress are in control as opposed to the executive, the Supreme Court is there.
1: You guys, we have some breaking news from the Supreme Court. It's like they knew I was calling their name. We're going to get to it after a very short break. It is on the presidential ballroom. Do not go anywhere. I see Lisa Rubin walking into the studio right now. Also, the Navy had planned to name a new aircraft carrier after a Black war hero. Now they're talking about naming it after someone else. Can you guess who? Don't go anywhere.

0: All right. Back to that breaking news. The Supreme Court just issued an order on President Trump's ballroom. Joining us, MSNBC senior legal reporter Lisa Rubin, James Sample, Vaughn Hilliard, and Scott McFarlane are all still with us. Lisa, what has the court said?
1: Well, if you wanted a very detailed explanation from the court about what it was going to do about the ballroom, we did not get it. Instead, we got a one-paragraph order from the Chief Justice of the court, saying only that the preliminary injunction that had been entered in April that would prevent the president from building above ground is stayed. And this is the key language, pending further order of the undersigned or of the court. What the Chief Justice is doing here is issuing what's called an administrative stay. It is a decision that is designed to prolong the status quo for a short period of time. So if someone is trying to read into this, is this the court putting its thumb on the scale as an entire court making a decision on the merits? It is not. It is just John Roberts in his capacity as what's called the circuit justice, the justice responsible for overseeing the federal appeals court in D.C., saying we're pressing pause. We're allowing the status quo to continue while we as a full court make a decision.
0: Do you agree with MSNBC Chief Justice Lisa Rubin?
2: I, as an associate justice of the Chief Justice, I would go.
1: I like the promotion.
2: A concurring opinion on everything Lisa just said.
0: Okay, so if it's an administrative stay,
1: yep.
0: Just a few days now, we have to wait likely for a decision?
1: Well, a few days likely, right? The Chief Justice is not telling us when he or the full court will make a decision. So let's talk about the practical impact of this. Donald Trump can continue to do what he has said in his tweet or Truth Social post today that he would do, which is continue to build the ballroom. And as we know from the New York Times and others, he is continuing to build that ballroom with a staff of hundreds, with the kinds of materials that we would not expect in a construction project proceeding on an ordinary pace.
0: So I have so many questions about the legality of this, and then also turning the White House into a military complex. First, though, the legality. On what grounds could you anticipate the Supreme Court ruling for the president? Let's play that exercise first.
2: Sure. The argument that the administration has made and will make and would be the argument that the court would adopt if they were to rule in that way would be that the balance of the equities, now that the ballroom is at whatever percentage of completion it is, favors continuing with the project.
0: So it worked to ask to do it and then ask forgiveness later?
2: This is the classic scenario. In fact, in the last segment, we were just discussing the problem that the courts sometimes can't keep up with the executive branch, right? This is do first and get permission later.
0: Yeah.
2: And it might actually be successful. That would be that will be the basis of the administration's argument.
0: If they rule against Donald Trump, what would they base it on, potentially?
2: The law. They would base it on the law, which is to say that this has been unlawful based on the letter of the law all along, but the law is just parchment. It is just words on paper if the
0: letter
2: executive
0: says
2: doesn't
0: Congress has to approve
2: exactly.
0: This. All right, so where's Congress, Scott?
3: Well, Congress is the one that has to authorize this. They haven't. That's been part of the issue. But there's another layer to this, to add on to what James and Lisa said. In asking the Supreme Court to intervene, the Trump administration said they have to keep working on this project beyond 11:59 p.m. tonight, the cutoff time, because it was, quote, critical for ensuring the White House can serve as a secure location for the president. That, to me, still seems contorted because the district court judge, whose order has just been stayed, said they can keep doing the below ground work. They could keep doing the security work. What's been halted is the above ground work on things that involve marble and a ballroom. So the Trump administration seems to have had its cake and eaten it too here. They made a security argument, which was kind of baseless because the judge didn't stop the security work, but they still secured the Chief Justice's ruling today. This can continue past midnight and really indefinitely till there's a further argument.
0: Chief Justice Rubin?
1: I would say that the Trump administration's national security argument is itself evolving because Scott is right. First, they said that it was the below ground work that was really critical to national security. But lately, they have submitted a number of declarations from cabinet officials that have said even the ballroom itself is a matter of national security. Because, for example, how could the president host a state dinner with heads of state from multiple places around the country? How could he host a meeting without ensuring that there is an adequately safe place for them to be on the White House complex? That is sort of the enlargement and morphing of their security argument that they are now trying to put.
0: Well, has the safety of the White House complex materially changed?
2: Those are what Lisa just described, and this is not disagreeing with Lisa Qualisa. Those are arguments that would be phenomenally...
0: I love your legal jokes between the two of you. It's very
2: those are arguments that would have a place on the floor of Congress. Those are policy arguments that could have been made if you were trying to do this through the proper channels. They're not after-the-fact justifications for ignoring the law.
0: Vaughn, I want to bring you in on this. The White House, listen, there's always been the Situation Room. There's always been a bunker. Donald Trump was in it when he was nervous about protests at the White House and in Washington, D.C. at the end of his last term. But this is something different. Explain the change as you've been able to witness it.
4: And also to add to that, like, right, he's also been posting images, AI images of a drone port on top of the ballroom. And Lisa's point about the ever evolving national security threat that the Trump administration is using to justify the construction of the ballroom entity itself. Forget the chairs and the gold paint inside. But I think that that is where you're looking at the way in which we covered so closely in 2022, 2023, 2024, how the Trump legal team effectively was able to stall the justice system and figure out a way in order to run out the clock so effectively. And now we saw them tear down the East Wing efficiently before the courts could intervene. We're seeing them move at a chaotic pace in order to get this up. And part of their filing, too, was the idea that there's now a 70-foot structure and beams that are potentially hazardous and that they are unstable, and that if they were left in disrepair there, that they would pose a threat to the White House grounds. And I think that that is where it gets to your question, Katie, here, is about the way in which Donald Trump has used these construction projects as an extension of the threats that he claims are being posed against him. It was at the White House Correspondents' Dinner redo a couple weeks ago where he went off on a whole tangent about the idea of the drone port on top of the ballroom. And let's be clear, there are security threats. There are threats against the president's life, but he is using the installment of the security apparatus, including even if you look at the fencing around Lafayette Park that they have put up. Lafayette Park is not open to the public right now, and they are putting forward proposals to build up permanent fencing around there. And the justification is for safety purposes. But I think that that causes a lot of concern is to what extent can Donald Trump and his team justify national security and safety concerns to get their way with all of these other arguments they're making on a variety of issues.
0: Yeah, and Scott, at what point does the People's House fully stop becoming the People's House and become a bunker, a safe house, something that is inaccessible to the public, something that we can't even see any longer? As Vaughn was talking about Lafayette Park, you can't get close to the place anymore without a huge security apparatus to make it through. I mean, was this, I'm going to make you put on a presidential historian hat here, was this the intention of the White House to make it a singular and secure space that the president could wrap himself in?
3: Oh, it's a glorious moment for the husband of an AP U.S. history teacher, Katie. Thank you so much for this opportunity.
0: Oh, good. I knew it.
3: The East Wing was expanded early in the 1900s and then again in the mid-1900s, not under a security paradigm, but to make a more suitable space for the White House, largely. But I'm wondering about the politics here. I can't think of a Democratic candidate out there who isn't joyful seeing this ballroom remain a fixation of Trump's, as there's dwindling days till an election, and this is about as popular as chicken pox to the public, which can't afford college, health care, food, and fuel. That they're spending $400 million on this hole in the ground is political malpractice for the Republicans.
0: Please do say hi to your wife for us. AP U.S. history was my absolute favorite subject in high school. So hats off to her and to you for being smart enough to marry her. Lisa, jump in. What'd you want to say?
1: Yeah, I wanted to talk about how the Trump administration is sort of using the threats against the president across lots of its legal proceedings right now. So let's talk about the case against Jim Comey, where in a brief in response to his motion to dismiss that indictment, they talk about the various plots against the president. I want to quote from it because this is a theme for them across various things that they're trying to do. They say the threat environment for the president is currently the worst our nation has ever seen. In the past 2 years alone, at least 17 individuals have attempted to kill President Trump. So it's not just in the context of the ballroom that they are using the threats against the president and trying to use them to win their way. They are doing so across a variety of matters, whether it is the Seychelles case against Jim Comey or to try and justify the vanity project that Donald Trump wants built at the White House. The national security argument for them and their concept of his enlarged constitutional powers to address those national security issues, Katie, that looms large over everything that the Department of Justice is doing right now, no matter the subject.
0: There's just a discomfort I have with seeing it turned into a bunker. It just seems like something better suited for the Pentagon, for a military complex, not for the White House. Understanding, obviously, the complex threat environment against this particular president, but against national security in general. The world is changing very, very quickly, and there are lots of scary things going on. But at the same time, what makes our democracy is our ability to see and sometimes touch, you know, get close enough to really access the halls of power and the seat of power in this country, and to see it turned into a barricaded bunker. It gives me discomfort.
1: Seychelles case against Jim Comey, or to try and justify the vanity project that Donald Trump wants built at the White House. The national security argument for them and their concept of his enlarged constitutional powers to address those national security issues, Katie, that looms large over everything that the Department of Justice is doing right now, no matter the subject.
0: There's just a discomfort I have with seeing it turned into a bunker. It just seems like something better suited for the Pentagon, for a military complex, not for the White House. Understanding, obviously, the complex threat environment against this particular president, but against national security in general. The world is changing very, very quickly, and there are lots of scary things going on. But at the same time, what makes our democracy is our ability to see and sometimes touch, you know, get close enough to really access the halls of power and the seat of power in this country, and to see it turned into a barricaded bunker. Gives me discomfort, certainly. Coming up, thank you, everyone. I appreciate it. Coming up, why Democrats are feeling even better about their chances of winning control of the Senate. Don't go anywhere.

0: All right, let's do some math. For Democrats to take the Senate majority in November, they need to hold on to the seats they currently have and flip four more, which means winning in states they have not won in for a while. States like Texas and Iowa, states the nonpartisan Cook Political Report has now increased the party's odds in, shifting Texas and Iowa from lean Republican to toss-up. They join Alaska, Maine, and Ohio, seats currently held by Republicans that have become a lot more competitive this cycle. We should note, though, that MS Now's election desk has not yet made the same shift on Texas and Iowa, but Alaska, yes. Joining us, MS Now chief political reporter Chris Jantzing, MS Now reporter Alex Tabbitt, who is in Des Moines for us, and politics reporter at Semaphore, Dave Weigel. Chris, there's movement.
1: There is movement, and there's real and there's feel. Is the way I look at it. They feel things happening on the ground. And I will tell you, having been to those states, you do sense it, but you're also sometimes in a bubble.
0: Yeah.
1: But the reality is they're seeing movement in the polls. They're seeing movement in places like MS Now and in Cook Political Report, and even Fox has moved some things away from the Republicans. And so that to them is real. And look, if there's one thing you can point to, the deepening level of frustration from voters. There was a pretty significant section of voters on the Republican and independent side who kind of believed Donald Trump when he said, be patient. The war is going to be over. All of this economic hardship is going to go away. The tariffs, we're going to win this. They're going to go away. Now that that hasn't happened, the people who are on the ground day in and day out say you can really read a palpable shift in frustration turning to anger. People whose everyday lives, they don't see the possibility of getting better. And let me give you a couple of examples of that. For example, James Tallarico in Texas. He has been pushing the corruption picture against Ken Paxton. And now, even we talked about this, something like a $1,000 pen becomes an issue that people are looking at. And the way one person in Texas put it to me, somebody who's deeply involved in Texas politics said, look, on one side, you've got a corrupt guy. We've shown people and they believe he's corrupt. On the other side, you have a literal choir boy. So they like that comparison. And in Iowa, for example, on one hand, there's a lot of smart marketing on the part of Democrats who know they have to win over these Republicans and Democrats. So on one hand, you have Josh Turek playing basketball with Obama. But on the other hand, he has an ad saying he voted with Republicans 700 times.
0: Wow.
1: So they have what they think are good candidates in a good point for them, a good point in politics, but also that they're playing it smart.
0: All right. So I want to get to you on Alaska in a second.
1: Yes.
0: But because Alex is in Iowa, let's take a break and go to Iowa. You spoke to Josh Turek. What's he telling you?
2: That's right, Katie. Josh Turek tells us he's not surprised by this shift from the Cook Political Report. We caught up with him here at the Iowa State Fair in between trying out some of the funkiest fried foods you could ever imagine. And he said that this shift in his race is showing that his message is resonating. Take a listen to what he had to say.
3: I have a long history of being able to win over the 30% of independent voters in Iowa and also moderate Republicans. But I fundamentally believe right candidate, right message, and right work ethic, we can win. And with message, it's common sense prey populism. It's focusing on the cost corruption kitchen table issues, the issues that apply to all 3.2 million Iowans. And on work ethic, it's this. It's every single day getting in front of as many of the 3.2 million Iowans as possible, not just urban areas, rural areas, every small community, mid-sized community, going out and talking with people of this is what I'm going to actually do to be able to help you, because everywhere I'm going all across Iowa, Iowans are hurting. They're struggling.
2: And despite this new Cook Political Report designation, you have to look at the numbers here in Iowa. You've got about 200,000 more registered Republicans than Democrats. President Trump won the state by about 14 points in 2024. The last time Iowa elected a Democrat to the Senate, that's Tom Harkin all the way back in 2008. So it shouldn't be considered this close. And the fact that it might be considered this close, at least by Cook, is an indication that that struggling, which Turek was just talking about, It's real.
0: Katie? The struggle is real. Let me play another interview that you did. This is with a farmer in Iowa who is facing increasing costs. His name is Mark Mueller.
4: I'm biting the bullet. I'm cutting down everywhere I can. I'm reducing my expenses. I went to no-till farming, which means fewer trips back and forth across the field with machinery. That's one good way, but now that I'm already doing no-till farming, what is there left for me to cut back? Last year, I did make money, barely, and things have only gotten tighter since then. Will I make a profit this year? I think the best I can hope for is a break even.
2: If you could send a message directly to the president, to the White House, about this war, about the diesel prices that are impacting your business, what would you tell President Trump about this war?
4: I think that it's had unintended consequences, and I would urge him to resolve it as quickly as possible. I can't say anything more neutral than that.
0: So interesting. Can't say anything more neutral than that. Alex, go ahead.
2: And Katie, it is Corn Day in Iowa. That was the president of the Iowa Corn Growers Association. You can tell it's Corn Day for a couple of reasons. Look at my friend Annie here. She's decked out head to toe in corn gear. You've got this huge inflatable stock of corn right there. But we've been talking to corn growers all day, corn farmers all day, and we've been asking them that uncouth, that uncomfortable question. Was your farm profitable last year? Is it going to be profitable this year? And the answers have not been sounding good. Katie?
1: Can I just say one of the really fascinating things talking to the folks in Iowa is there's a Fox poll that shows the Democrat up, that shows Josh Turek up by 4 points. And they are actually using that to talk to Republican voters. And it gives them sort of this air of credibility. Oh, it's not just the Democrat who's saying that. Someone we trust, yeah. Fox News, is saying that. And so maybe there's a way for them to get out of that. I think when somebody says, you know, that they're just getting by barely, you don't live on barely.
0: No, you don't live on barely. And you don't live on breaking even, or you hope to live on breaking even. You certainly want to profit. All right. So, Dave, let's talk about the other thing that's driving the discontent out there. It's not just prices and the war, inflation, et cetera. It's also data centers. And it's remarkable because there are so many examples now of people protesting data centers, pushing back on their local politicians, but also turning down real money, tens of millions of dollars in some cases, to build a data center on their land, or in some cases, the bonuses that might come with a data center coming into their town. Explain what is going on and how politicians are reacting, what it might do to the Texas race in particular.
5: Well, I'm glad you bring up Texas, because that's a case study of how fast this issue has moved under the feet of politicians. Texas, for all of Greg Abbott's time as governor, has had tax breaks for tech companies and for building their data centers. This is an attraction from Abbott's perspective. Texas can take jobs from places like California, New York, etc. He has this summer announced a kind of pause and stoppage to rethink that policy because of the unpopularity of data centers, because of what they are seen to represent beyond the building. They're seen to represent by a lot of voters. Pew has good polling on this. AI coming and taking away their livelihoods. There is just not a lot of techno-optimism among your average voters, and Republicans have been adapting to this very quickly. The White House has tried to help them with what the president calls a ratepayer protection pledge, and having only Republican governors, I should say, they didn't ask Democrats to sign this, including Greg Abbott, sign this pledge and say, oh, well, data centers aren't going to be built here unless they pay for their own energy and they benefit taxpayers. But again, that's not the entire concern. And one thing that I think is going to come up next, Republicans, whenever they do want to build data centers, want to build coal and natural gas and the kind of energy the White House likes. Democrats who are not running on data centers, they think they have another issue there because they want to build clean energy. They think that the administration is, by its policies, by its very pro-AI policies with this carve-out for energy, they're setting up another time bomb for themselves, saying we're okay with building data centers if the data center has a dirty energy plant as a component of why it came to your state. Who wants to live near the data center? Not that many people. Who wants to live near a data center with a coal-burning energy resource
0: yeah,
5: next to
0: exactly.
5: it.
0: Exactly. It's already loud. Do you also want dirty air to come with it? All right. We have run out of time. I could talk about this for so much longer. Dave Weigel, thank you. By the way, Gina Hinojosa, who is running against Governor Abbott, is statistically tied in Texas for governor. Democrat statistically tied. That is a new thing right there. All right, Dave, good to see you. Alex, thank you as always. And Chris, we're going to have to talk about Alaska again.
1: I know.
0: Because Alaska's...
1: We've got stuff to talk about.
0: There's stuff happening in Alaska.
1: Yeah.
0: All right, coming up next, what is not getting funded because Donald Trump's vanity projects are instead.

0: Okay, so President Trump is, as you know, reshaping Washington in his image. There's new construction, renovations. He's been gilding statues. And despite a lot of promises to fund it himself, he is using taxpayer money to get it done. At least $5 million of your dollars so far to make these once bronze statues shiny gold. That's just one thing. Almost $15 million so far on the botched renovation of the Lincoln Memorial Reflecting Pool, a fix that is still ongoing and still costing money. And while this new helipad for Marine One, which is 100 feet wide and made entirely of granite, is mostly being paid for by donations, nearly $1 million in taxpayer dollars went into fast-tracking the construction, with crews working every single hour of the day, according to the contractor records the Washington Post got a hold of, in order to finish the project in time for a visit from Chinese President Xi.
1: Well, this is going to look incredible from the air and from every place else. And again, this is going to be used for a lot of different celebrations, a lot of different big meetings where, as an example, President Xi is coming in a little while, a couple of weeks. And we didn't plan to have this done, but it's gone so well. I delayed them a week with the lift, but that's okay. That was a good delay. That was a very good delay. But President Xi is coming.
0: Spare no expense, says the president, who wants, quote, the best stuff. But here's the thing. The funds are finite. And in a world where every financial action has an equal and opposite reaction, the funds for Donald Trump's more perfect Washington mean there are less funds outside of the district. As Michael Shear reports in The Atlantic, citing documents and interviews with five current and former National Park Service officials, thousands of park projects across the country have been moved to a low priority list to make way for the new docket called the White House priorities. According to several park rangers, the Park Service is sidelining vital needs at dozens of national parks, including but not limited to wildlife-resistant dumpsters in Bryce Canyon and snow machines for fire remediation in Alaska's Yukon. But Trump is getting his gilded horses, his new $25 million helicopter known as Eagle One, used by U.S. Park Police, $475K for a White House repaint, $1.5 million to replace brick pavers in Lafayette Park, and more, as the White House priorities are, quote, non-negotiable, according to Shearer's reporting. In response to The Atlantic, the Interior Department said some items on the low priority list Shearer obtained were misprioritized and corrected. It also pointed Shearer to new revenue streams, including more expensive ticket prices for foreign visitors.

0: We told you a lot about what Donald Trump wants in Washington. Here's something he might want outside of it. The U.S. Navy is reconsidering, or is considering renaming, a new aircraft carrier after President Trump, an unprecedented move considering a carrier has never been named after a sitting president. To do it, they're going to have to scrap the original plan, which was to name it after a Black War hero, Doris Miller. Joining us, MS Now Pentagon reporter Priya Sridhar. Tell us more.
1: Hey, Katie. So Doris Miller, I just want you guys to understand, this was a junior enlisted Black sailor who was a cook, because back in the 1940s, Black sailors were only allowed to be cooks. And on December 7th, 1941, when the Japanese dropped bombs on Pearl Harbor, Doris Miller ran towards the danger, carried his wounded sailors to safety, and then got on a machine gun despite having no training, and shot down at least two enemy aircraft until he ran out of ammunition. He was later killed in action in 1943. This was going to be the first time an aircraft carrier was ever named, not just after an African-American, but after a junior enlisted service member. And I can tell you, Kitty, that people in the Navy and people in the military as a whole are completely outraged by this decision. He was the first African-American to be awarded a Navy Cross, and President Trump is apparently saying that he might consider giving him the Medal of Honor and naming a different warship after Doris Miller. But to try to erase this sort of history is just very sad, but also not completely surprising, because this administration has consistently tried to do that with any contributions by women of people or people of color in the military, removing their contributions from websites, renaming military bases back to their Confederate associations. And we've seen Secretary Hegseth do this once before, trying to get rid of the naming a warship after Harvey Milk, who was a Navy veteran and also a gay rights activist. So just another really sad decision for honoring the legacy of service members of color, Katie.
0: There is a consistent pattern. You are right about that. Priya, thank you very much. What a story about Doris Miller. All right, sit tight. The moment continues after a quick break.

0: to see, Mr. President. You've done so much more than your promises made and promises kept. For numbers only tell part of the story. We are the rest of it. Facts with faces of Americans who would still be forgotten if you and our favorite First Lady hadn't given up your own wonderful life so we could have the chance at one. George Bailey's father was right. All you can take with you is that which you've given away. And Mr. President, that makes you the richest man in the world, for you have used your strength to make America strong again. Sacrificed the life you built to make America proud again. And you risked everything to make America safe again. It's a wonderful life. You made America great again. And on November 3rd, we are going to keep America great.
1: Good to be back with you. I'm Katie Turr. That was Donald Trump's closest aide, Natalie Harp, speaking at the RNC in August of 2020. 6 years later, Harp's access to the commander-in-chief, along with her seemingly unequaled ability to control what he sees, is raising both major national security concerns and questions about Donald Trump's judgment. Haberman and Swan's regime change wrote of gushing letters Harp would send or leave for the president around his personal spaces, quoting parts of those letters in that book. Today, though, the Daily Beast published what appears to be two of them in full. MS Now has not independently confirmed the letters, but the Beast says they are from 2023 and are about an apparent trip to Scotland and Ireland with the then candidate. The first is a long apology where Harp writes in part, quote, "I want things to always be right between us. I also know I've been distracted all week, forgetting to eat through the days and even forgetting to sleep and only catching a couple of hours at a time." The second note is a note she says she wanted to write, but that the apology needed to come first. Here, too, are parts of that letter, which is quite long. Quote, "For the first time in I don't know how long, you forced me to, quote, unplug. We could be out on the course with no machines and even forget what time it was. I didn't have to be human printer. I had no idea how rapidly I was approaching burnout and starting to envy those whose only job seemed to be to talk with you and look pretty. I want that job. So many times I'm just trying to stay afloat with all that's coming in for you. I look like a hunchback who didn't have any time to freshen up. At least you know what I should look like. Plus, I miss the days when you used to call during my talk show days and we'd talk about everything and nothing. I want to get back to that synergy. We shouldn't have to talk about work all the time. I've always felt like an in-betweener, somewhere between staff and those you enjoy talking to on the plane or at dinner, because that's who I used to be to you when I was a, quote, talk show host, as much as I hated that actual job. I wish I could hear every conversation, because that's when you're having a good time, getting away from it all, at least for a few moments. You have the absolute right to cuss me out if need be when I deserve it, because no one knows or cares about me more." Joining us, MS Now senior White House reporter Von Hilliard, co-founder of the Lincoln Project, Rick Wilson, and staff writer at The Atlantic, Tom Nichols. Von, you've seen this relationship up close. I mean, I remember her from when Donald Trump was on trial here in New York, following behind Donald Trump and literally handing him stacks of paper throughout the trial. But what have you witnessed in your time covering this White House this term?
2: Katie, things haven't changed much since 2016 in terms of, you know, the press's inner accessibility and the ability to just like kind of normal humans socialize and engage with the people that are around Donald Trump, from the campaign trail to the White House. You see them and like normal people, you say hi and you chit chat, you get to know each other. Natalie Harp is the person that that didn't happen with the broad swath of not just journalists, but also other political operatives. She is somebody who I think these letters so very clearly reflect in a way that is enlightening, because it is from the outsider's perspective what we have visually seen over the course of years. She is somebody that was so very much by the president's side, but also quiet otherwise in terms of her socializing with other people. And I think another part of that letter, which was very clear, in which she said that she was concerned about him seeing less of her in his eyes and being disappointed in her, and going on to say that the fear that he sees in her is because, quote, "I never want to bring you anything but joy. I'm sorry I've lost my focus. You are all that matters to me." And the way in which she existed around him over the course of these last years is, I think, reflective of what we have seen on the exterior in terms of the person that is always by his side, in a way that is not a Caroline Leavitt or a Boris Epstein, but somebody who is literally has very one focus, and that focus is being there for Donald Trump.
1: During the first term, much more so, less so during this term, there would be leaks from various members of Donald Trump's inner circle, people at the White House. They were intended at times to try to take somebody else down or cede advantage over another. There was a lot of, you know, fighting within the White House and fighting that happened through the press. Do you see this, the leak of this full letter, as an attempt by somebody in the West Wing, maybe, to get rid of Natalie Vaughn?
2: We know, and I think Jake Traylor's reporting is very keen on this, that there are senior officials inside of this current White House and over the course of the last several years, dating back to the campaign, that tried to create some separation between Natalie Harp and the President of the United States, understanding that there was such proximity to her that sometimes the it's not just about the control of the information and the way in which she was a gatekeeper of that information, but more so, unlike other White House staff, right, the chief of staff, the deputy chiefs of staff, right, the press secretary, that usually those types of White House conversations with the president are done in a group manner. And when you have somebody in Natalie Harp who, at all hours of the day, late into the night, having such an accessible, close, deep relationship with the president, sometimes that would circumvent the other messaging and strategy happening by other senior officials from the chief of staff on down. So in terms of the leaks, we should be clear, this is not 2017, 2018, 2019, 2020 Donald Trump White House. This has been a very small circle of people around Donald Trump, and the number of leaks coming out of it have been very marginal because they understand that the brain trust around the president is very much focused on remaining loyal to him. And I think that this is where the story is notable, because there is a question of whether Natalie Harp's close relationship with him is in the best interest of the loyal circle that is around Donald Trump, trying to push the agenda that is the one that they campaigned for the president on.
1: What does it say to you about, not about Harp, but about Donald Trump, that he keeps her so close, Tom?
3: Well, given Donald Trump's astonishing level of narcissism, you know, she's the perfect assistant in every way. I mean, he's never wrong. He's always perfect. Everything that goes wrong is her fault. She's so sorry. Everything, you know, I mean, look, this is, it says that this, the president lives in a very creepy bubble all day. I think, you know, it's important for people and taxpayers who are paying her salary to not normalize this and to simply say, well, you know, all politicians have aides who, you know, cheer them up and buck them up and tell them they're great. I've worked for politicians. I've been in that environment. This is way beyond any kind of normal relationship with a politician.

0: everything you need to know about what Donald Trump values and what his priorities are.
1: Yeah, I think it does say a lot. There's one point, I mean, there's so much in these letters, Rick. I mean, she signs them with all my heart and always. In the second one, in reference to her losing her dad, she quotes the dad in Pride and Prejudice when he lets his daughter go, the one played by Keira Knightley, I forgot her name, to Darcy. He says to her, "I could not have parted with you to anyone less worthy." She quotes that in here and says, and I will add, it is I who is unworthy. The level of devotion in these letters is a step beyond. And the reason I think it's a news story, and by the way, Jonathan Lemire argued this, and I think he's right. The White House gave the permission structure to make it a news story by reacting so vehemently and aggressively to John Ossoff calling her out. But now it's become more of a question of who exactly is she? And when you're talking about this person having access to and maybe even control over what the president sees or does not see, what does that say about, I mean, we know a lot, but what does it say about the commander-in-chief and where his head is at and his ability to make a good decision in these increasingly dangerous and complicated times?
2: Katie, I think this is a person who is empowering the worst aspects of Trump. The constant need for affirmation, the massive narcissism, the desire to live in a media bubble that he, you know, he seeks to create a media bubble for his audience outside of the White House, but there's also a media bubble for him now, where he thinks he is beloved, where he thinks his polls are all 99%, where he thinks that every decision he makes is brilliant strategically, and that he's the tallest, handsomest, best-smelling man in the room. And Harp, as a character here, I do think you're correct. Lemire's story in The Atlantic about the overreaction of the White House, that's not just a reflection that they miscued on Ossoff, but it's also a reflection of where they know she is in the food chain. They know that there's going to be a loyalty check, basically, where you fully on deck defending probably the most important presidential aide that exists right now. I mean, if you're Susie Wiles and you have to run things through a 35-year-old former OAN host, you've got to be wondering who really runs this White House. And the answer right now is, you know, President Harp.
1: There's a security aspect to this as well, Tom. She didn't have a security clearance for a year. It was Donald Trump who had to urge her to get the paperwork done. I mean, what could she have seen? What could she have had access to?
0: Anything. First of all, whatever's on his desk, obviously, but she's standing with Donald Trump, who can't shut up about anything. So it's not just a matter of what she might have seen or overheard by being, you know, this constant presence in the Oval Office. Donald Trump has no inner monologue. God knows what he said to her that he shouldn't have said to anybody outside of, you know, high-level cabinet officials. Or people with a need to know. The fact that she didn't want a security clearance is something that I really, noticed early on. I mean, I've spent most of my adult life having a security clearance. I know Rick went through this procedure. When someone says, no, not me, I don't want a security clearance, that should warn you right there that there's something not right about this situation. I mean, normally Trump doesn't really care about this stuff. And finally, I assume what happened is said, well, you know, you're going to have to get one. Don't worry. And then the president, of course, says, I want this person to have a clearance. And then clearances happen. But the fact that you could be in the Oval Office that long and tell people, no, thanks, don't clear me, I think should be a huge red flag. Not because I think she's, you know, a traitor or on somebody's payroll. But there's a reason the security process exists. It exists to make sure that unstable people don't hear things that they can then blurt out later. It's to make sure that, you know, the people that the information that's being discussed is only relevant to people who have a need to know. And I think Rick's point about, you know, her ubiquitousness says that it does make you wonder that if you're Susie Wiles or a cabinet secretary or somebody else, who's in charge here? Who do you have to get to? Who do you need to explain things to in order to get your point over to the president. And this is really disturbing.

0: I think it's a, it's beyond creepy. It's a little scary, actually.
1: Yeah, I can understand that. Rick, how do voters take this? By the way, here's some video of Melania showing up with Trump for the first time in quite a while. Right after this story got big, they were holding hands coming out of, I think it's the Oval. I think we have the video. We're going to show it right now. Here they are. They clearly are worried about something here to bring Melania out at this specific moment. She hasn't been seen since July 19th. How do voters, what are they worried about with voters regarding this relationship, this story?
2: Look, I don't think voters are really completely connecting to Natalie Harp. I think it's mostly people like us. They are seeing, though, a president who's constantly distracted, who does not get what's happening in the country, who does not have a connection to the pain the voters are feeling on the economy, the fear they're feeling about this endless war. So I think as a sort of the Natalie Harp may be the cause of some of the president's troubles with the voters right now, because she has kept him in the dark. You know, she's given the mushroom treatment, kept him in the dark and fed him, you know what. And he doesn't understand it. And so he can't even respond to the things that real voters, real Americans are worried about right now. And they're worried about an awful lot, as his crashing poll numbers have shown us.
1: I'm curious, though, because the White House, in reaction to the poll numbers and the frustrations about the economy, they're not doing much. The president's barely acknowledging it. He's giving a tour to reporters of construction. But they're acting on this. And I wonder why exactly this is the thing they feel that they need to push back forcefully and publicly on. So I don't know whether people like us are paying attention to this. We'll see. We're going to talk about more national security stuff and Tom's piece coming up next. Vaughn and Rick, thank you so much. Appreciate it. Tom, stick around because we want to talk about North Korea and nukes and what Donald Trump might have just done, plus advice on how to handle those sticky political disputes that might complicate Sunday dinner or Thanksgiving, which is not far from now, from a family that is going through it publicly with theirs. We're back in 90 seconds.

0: very much.
1: Mr. President, are you exchanging written letters with Kim Jong-un?
2: Can't tell you that.
0: But
2: I get along with him, right? And you know what? The fact that I get along with him, that's a good thing, not a bad thing. He has 57 very powerful nuclear weapons. Should have never allowed it to happen. They should have never allowed it. If I were president, I wouldn't have allowed it. But he's got them. I get along with him very well. I can't let Iran have a nuclear weapon. And I know Kim Jong-un very well, and he's going to be fine. As long as we have a smart president, he's going to be fine. If we have a dumb president, then he's probably not going to be so fine.
3: All right, Tom Nichols is with us, as is Chris O'Leary. Let's go right to you guys. Tom, 57 is a very specific number.
4: Yeah, it's probably not an accurate number either, because the intelligence community generally doesn't do that. They'll say best estimate is, you know, 50 to 60 or in the range of. So where he got that 57 number, you know, nobody really knows. But the weirder thing about it is that he's basically admitting Kim, you know, the dictator of North Korea has nuclear weapons. So he's going to be fine. Especially as long as I'm president, nobody's going to bother him because he has very powerful nuclear weapons. Well, you know, I'm sure the Iranians are sitting there saying, so now you understand us, right? Now you get why we want a nuclear weapon. It was just a bizarre thing to say, because I think, again, he can't stop talking. He can't help himself. If you bring up somebody like Kim Jong-un, he has to say, I get along with him. It's great. We're fine. I know the guy. It goes back to his kind of deal-making days. But no North Korean dictator with thermonuclear weapons should be able to sit back and say, well, I'm fine because this president likes me. But that's the message Trump just sent.
3: So your piece is that Donald Trump effectively told Iran to get a nuclear weapon. Going to meet Kim Jong-un again, you know, he's going and traveling. Last time he traveled to see Kim Jong-un, he traveled to the DMZ. This is an American president doing what no other American president had done, legitimizing this dictator and his insular society. Iran has been on a war footing with us for a while, a hostile footing for a very long time. We have been trying to keep a nuclear weapon out of their hands through diplomacy for much of it, saying it's better for you if you don't have it. But Donald Trump's actions are saying the opposite, as you argue.
4: Oh, yeah. You know, the whole point of not going to North Korea, which other presidents refuse to do, we only have a ceasefire with North Korea. You know, there are thousands and thousands of Americans buried on that peninsula because of his father and grandfather. And the idea that if you get a nuclear weapon, it's all, you know, everything is bygones and you get a visit from the president. You get handshakes and backpats and love letters. That is exactly the wrong message to send to the world. The United States, since the dawn of the nuclear age, has sent the message that getting nuclear weapons is a dangerous business. It makes you a nuclear target. We will do everything in our power to stop you from doing that. And if you acquire them, you know, you're on the bad list. And Trump is telling Kim and the Iranians, well, if you manage to jump across the finish line, get a working bomb, I'll show up with flowers. That meeting in the DMZ was humiliating. It was really among the many humiliations that Donald Trump brought on this country, showing up hat in hand, going to North Korea and getting absolutely nothing for it. And in fact, getting a situation where North Korea has since built more weapons really was one of the most embarrassing and strategically dangerous humiliations the United States has ever endured in the post-Cold War era.
3: We were talking a moment ago about those who are closest to Donald Trump and national security clearance, Natalie Harp, et cetera. There's another, not quite the same, but another questionable person, and this one's at the Pentagon. It's Pete Hegseth's wife, Jennifer Hegseth, who has got a hands-on role in her husband's Pentagon. Here's the New York Times, according to somebody calling it bonkers. Is there precedent for a defense secretary's spouse to be included in Pentagon meetings or to travel with the defense secretary as much as she's doing, Chris?
0: It is not, nor is it routine for the right-hand person of the president not to have a security clearance for a year. And these are products of the death of expertise, and not to steal, Tom's thunder, from his excellent book. But we're seeing it play out in front of us. There's this desire to have absolute loyalty and ideological adherence over capability, credibility, trustworthiness, performance, all things that we would expect in our national security professionals. But we've gone the other way. And we're seeing it play out in front of us with the tragedy of what's going on with the Iran war, which is going to be another major national embarrassment for the United States. And we will not come out of this in any good way that preserves our legitimacy and influence and credibility in the Gulf region, for sure. But the second and third order effects of that and of what's going on with North Korea right now is the signaling that it's having to our other adversaries, to China, to Russia, saying that, sovereignty doesn't really matter to the United States. So, we're essentially giving you a green light on Taiwan, or Ukraine really doesn't matter to us. So we're not going to insert ourselves really into that problem. We're going to, undermine NATO and attack the international order and really say we're making America first when we're really undermining our credibility and our global standing, which is tragic because these are things that we built after World War II. The international order was something that we created. And I'll finish on this point. As we're in trade negotiations today with Canada, one of the things the United States created in the late 1940s was the World Trade Organization to really stabilize global trade and reduce tariffs and create fair trade practices. We've turned away from that, along with everything else, the UN, the World Bank, the International Monetary Fund, and any semblance of foreign aid and soft power.
3: All right, Chris O'Leary, appreciate it. Tom Nichols, appreciate you as well. Coming up, the arguments so many families are having about the state of politics right now on full display thanks to a YouTube channel and a podcast. Don't go anywhere.

0: just never growing Unreal. Up thought that you were this person. I never thought that you would be like this.
1: Well, that's too bad. I never thought you'd turn out like this either.
2: Why would I believe something that just to say to you and Chad, yes, yes.
0: I literally, never in a million years did I think both of you.
1: You did not turn out well for me.
0: I never thought you would support.
1: I think you're both insane.
3: Oh, God, if it sounds familiar, there's a reason America's political divide does not stop at the ballot box. You know this. It follows folks home in a recent study conducted by psychologists at UC Irvine. That study found more than a third of Americans say political differences contributed to the end of a relationship. And in 2025 Pew survey, 56% said they had stopped talking to someone about political news because of something they said. One family decided to do the opposite of that. Chet Colgin and his sister started recording their political fights with their Trump-supporting parents every week, turning them into a podcast and a YouTube show called The Necessary Conversation. That show now draws more than 100,000 viewers an episode, and 4 years into it, they still disagree. But they're still talking. Chad Colgin joins us now. Chad, really great to have you.
4: Thanks
3: How
4: so
3: you
4: much.
3: Doing?
4: Not too bad. You know, how's anybody doing, relatively speaking, I guess?
3: I think it's admirable. Is this a way to, I guess, exercise some of the demons in the family relationship so you can have a calm Thanksgiving dinner?
4: To some degree, yeah. I mean, it started out about 4 years ago in the last 2 years of Biden's term, and it had gotten to a point really from maybe the last couple of years of Obama's second term all the way through Trump, all the way through Biden, where my sister and I weren't really having any kind of meaningful interactions with our parents. And so I just decided that Trump was not going to win in this instance, that he was not going to claim my family. We started this podcast, and now we kind of keep all of our political ire in the show. So when we're actually interacting in person, it's not there anymore.
3: Let me play a little bit more from Sure. the show. Let's take Mom Says Abolish ICE. This is soundbite number one.
4: You're saying, correct me if I'm wrong here, you're saying abolish ICE?
5: Yes.
4: What the f- are you kidding me right now?
5: I don't like people getting murdered that shouldn't be murdered. That's ridiculous. That's terrible.
3: Okay, so that's interesting. So you have yeah. you have a parent who you vehemently disagree with on politics, who's a big Trump supporter, wearing a Trump hat there. Does her wanting to abolish ICE translate into getting a bit tired of Trump?
4: 100%. With my mom, we've had major progress. Not only has she said abolish ICE, she now is in favor of universal health care, which is something that I never thought she would say. The only thing she's still kind of clinging to in terms of saying Trump is my president is the fact that he has, in her mind, in quotes, closed the border. She's against everything ICE is doing. My dad is kind of a lost cause, but I think my mom can be reclaimed. And I know 4 years seems like a long time to be having this conversation on YouTube, but there is progress being made, you know? And I think a lot of that is about just maintaining the conversation, talking to her every week for a couple of hours and just letting her get there on her own.
3: How do you do it? Because a lot of people will feel exhausted by the idea of having to sit down and have a yelling match over politics with a loved one. So how do you get through it?
4: Yeah, I mean, look, everybody has to figure out their own path forward if they have relationships that are similar to this in their family or friendships or whatever. For me, it was just kind of about a loyalty to my family. And again, that idea that this division that exists in America is designed by the right, by Trump, by everybody involved with Project 2025, by all the billionaires who control our government at this point. And so it was a matter of, for me anyway, saying, I'm going to try to combat that in the only way I really know how, which I've done a bunch of other podcasts. So I was like, I'll just start this podcast with my family and see if it continues, see if my parents keep wanting to do it for 4 years, if my sister does, if I do, et cetera. And so far, the answer has been yes, we do.
3: It's amazing. You know, I've had a lot of conversations with a lot of folks around the country from all political stripes, a lot of Trump supporters, vehement Trump supporters, ones that go to the rallies and wear the gear. And when I ask them about news or current events or headlines or something that Donald Trump said that wasn't true, the answer I get in response is, well, you're a liar and you're part of the fake news media, and I don't trust any of you. Did you find that over time, I guess, what did you learn about the media consumption diet, and what lesson should we take away more broadly about where folks like your mom and your dad were getting their information?
4: Yeah, I mean, part of why we even started the podcast was because my sister and I would go back for an obligatory Christmas or birthday or whatever, and it would literally be a Fox News echo chamber. They would have it on the TV in the living room and the bedroom, about a half second delay, and you would just be going crazy. And that was the only place they got their news. That has now escalated to only Newsmax and whatever Zuckerberg is throwing at them in their Instagram feeds, you know, or at least for my mom. And that idea of where they get their news, how they even vet their news. My mom now uses ChatGPT a lot as the Bible. Like if ChatGPT says it, that is newsworthy. It is 100% accurate, which we all know it's not. And I think that's been a big thing to try and get my mom to kind of look at other things, to double check certain news items herself, like by Googling it, yeah, or whatever. But yeah, a steady diet of Newsmax 24 hours a day is pretty much what has brainwashed them.
3: So let's go back to the ICE comment just to wrap things up.
4: Sure.
3: What did she see? What got through to her?
4: It wasn't Alex Preddy. It wasn't Renee Good. It was just kind of recently the shock gloves that have been reported that our government is not going to spend $20 million of taxpayer money to give ICE these gloves that will allow them to electrocute people. I'm sure you've covered this and seen this news. My mom didn't like that at all. And that was kind of one of the things that tipped her over the edge with ICE. And I think, too, it's just an amount of volume of having to defend ICE murdering U.S. citizens in the street without any reason that I think it has like built up over time. And for a lot of it, it's like just the lies generally. If it's the reflecting pool, why he started the war in Iran, what the goal with the war in Iran even is at this point. All of the corruption, all of the money stolen, all of the insider trading, all of that stuff, I think, has mounted up. And my mom is like hanging on to this last vestige of an identity of being part of the MAGA movement that she can't quite let go. But when you put all the facts on the table, she's against almost everything he stands for now.
3: So interesting. Chad Gulchin, thanks for joining us. The podcast and the YouTube show are called The Necessary Conversation. Will you please say hi to Mary Lou and Bob for us, your parents?
4: Yeah, absolutely.
3: And tell them we'd love to talk to them, too, if they ever want to come on. Thank you so much,
4: Chad. For sure. Thanks for having me.
3: Coming up next, it's been 18 months since former President Joe Biden left office. So why do Republicans keep talking about him?

0: Is food affordability really becoming a test of whether the Trump administration can deliver on its economic promises?
1: No, affordability, I think continues to be a key conversation, as it should be. But I think we have to put this all into context. And certainly on the food side, which is what we are looking at USDA, protecting the food supply, number one, but affordability as well. Under Joe Biden, the cost of food went up almost 25%. I mean, this is what we're battling against right now.
2: And remember, we did not get here in a day. That we were left with a mess. The Biden administration had the highest deficit to GDP in history when we weren't at war or weren't in a recession.
3: Even though we inherited this debt bomb from the Biden administration, we actually do have a plan to get the economy growing faster than the debt. And that's the most important thing. The issue that we've had under the Biden administration and what we're still kind of dealing with is that the debt was growing faster than American GDP.
4: Gosh, we are a year and a half in. Joining us, Professor of Economics and Public Policy at the University of Michigan, Justin Wolfers, and MS Now political analyst, former Ohio Governor John Kasich. Justin, is this all Joe Biden's fault?
5: First of all, I just have to say, as someone from the University of Michigan, it's all Ohio's fault. Just need John to understand that. But let me take your question more seriously, Katie. Sorry. I was actually just looking at the latest budget numbers. Scott Bessent was saying that he inherited the largest debt to GDP ratio outside of a pandemic or a war. That was true. The highest deficit as a share of GDP. It's going to be larger this year. So we apparently have had a pretty good economy. It was time for the deficit to come down. It's probably time the year before. It's actually running even higher right now. The problem that we're seeing in bond markets, and it's been a big news story all week, is that this is a political system that's broken, that we have a White House completely uninterested in getting anything close to fiscal sustainability. We've had decades of problems and then just an utter escalation over the past few years. And I'm someone who normally doesn't ring the alarm bell about debt and deficits, but right now I'm really worried.
4: Are you worried about the debt, Governor?
6: All my lifetime. Of course I have been. And sometime the chickens will come home to roost, to quote a famous preacher. And, you know, the debt, look, the part of the problem is, Katie, we're paying more for interest on the national debt than we're spending on national security. I mean, it's completely out of control. And Republicans and Democrats, they're just spenders. And nobody in the public seems to care about this. And so we keep down this path, Katie. I mean, everybody knows you ring up credit card bills higher and higher and higher. At some point, it becomes devastating. So, yes, I'm very concerned about it. And that's the way where we are right now. It's ridiculous.
4: Can you explain, Justin, the bond market issue for me? Put it in like really, really, really simple terms.
5: It's hard. I get it. So, look, when you and I want to borrow money, we go to the bank, like for a home loan. When the government wants to do that, the government needs to borrow more money than any bank has. So basically, the government says to the whole wide world, we want to borrow money from any of you, all the world's banks and all the world's people. The way it does that is it does what's called issuing a bond, basically an IOU. So what's happened over the past few weeks is, or past few years, is that the interest rate the government has to pay on its on what it borrows has gone up quite dramatically. Now, borrowing money, it's a market like anything else. When people want to buy more apples, the price of apples goes up. When people want to borrow more money, the price of a loan, which is the interest rate, goes up. And what's happened is three really big things. One, there's a huge increase in the amount of borrowing because of the AI rollout. That's coming from the private sector. Secondly, the federal government has been a huge borrower. It's out there trying to borrow because it's refusing to tax enough and it's refusing to cut back on its spending. It literally, as a matter of arithmetic, has to borrow. It's borrowing such a large share that it's crowding out. There's less money left for you and I, and so the interest rate goes up. And the third big factor is geopolitics, which is the world has become a more complex and more dangerous place. That's going to change how much our future governments are going to have to borrow. Foreign governments are going to have to borrow. Interest rates look like they're going to be high for quite a while.
4: So the president doesn't seem to care. He's spending quite a bit. Republicans in Congress who once cared don't seem to care right now. What happens next, Governor?
6: Well, at some point, again, we get to the point where we are going to have to just cut the living daylights out of things, or we'll have to reform things And, you know, my mate from up there in Michigan said it very, very well. The government is also crowding out borrowing so that people who are entrepreneurs, they want to borrow money to create something, and it's not there. And so there's multiple reasons as to why this is a problem. But here's the problem, Katie. We've been saying for many years that, you know, this debt is going to cause real problems, and we keep buzzing along so people don't pay much attention. There's no demand to get it under control. Remember, I was chairman of the budget committee when we balanced the budget and paid down the largest amount of the national debt, publicly held debt in modern history. But then as soon as we all left, then they started spending money recklessly. And I had a young lady over the other day who wrote a book, a Christian book. She said, I believe that the budget will be balanced when Jesus comes back. She might be right.
4: Jeez, that doesn't bode well for all of us. John Kasich, Governor, thank you so much for joining us. Right. Justin Wolfer, thank you as well. Happy Friday. Coming up next, Rosie O'Donnell is having a moment.

0: One more thing before we go. Rosie O'Donnell guest hosted Jimmy Kimmel all week, and the MS Now social team kindly rounded up the best moments that we did not want you to miss.
1: If you thought the president hated Jimmy Kimmel Live when it was hosted by Jimmy Kimmel, buckle up, people, buckle up. You know, I've been living in Ireland for the past 2 years because of Mango Mussolini. Hi, I know you're watching. I'm back in the spotlight, all thanks to President Oompa J. Loompa, who is watching us this evening from inside a catering cart. You know, I couldn't have done it without you, sweetie. You brought me back, just like you did with fascism and the measles. Special hello to those of you watching from home and from the White House. But I do have some bad news for President Petty Roosevelt. That's all I'm going to say about you tonight, sweetheart. You got to realize it's time to hang up your wig and let Natalie tuck you in. Thanks to everyone who's been watching this week, especially the hungry, hungry hypocrite in the White House. Kind of weird to think he spent more nights with me this week than Melania. Most of all, I'd like to thank Jimmy Kimmel for inviting me to do this and for reminding everyone that we have the right to free speech in this country, whether Orange Voldemort likes it or not.
0: Yes, we do. That's going to do it for me today. Have a great weekend. Deadline White House starts after a quick break.

0: exceeded his authority. Without the Supreme Court's ruling, Trump would have been forced to pause construction tomorrow. Trump has flagrantly continued construction of the ballroom despite the ongoing legal battle. In a filing submitted to the nation's highest court, the administration said that as of August 14th, construction was 65% complete on the $400 million privately funded project with a 250-person crew working 20 hours a day, 7 days a week. The price and the funding source is wildly optimistic, to put it generously. The Washington Post reports that, quote, the Trump administration plans to spend at least $900 million for construction projects on the White House grounds, a significantly larger price tag than has previously been reported, and one that would be covered primarily by, you guessed it, taxpayers. That is according to records reviewed by the Washington Post. The Post noting that the White House ballroom is the centerpiece of that construction. An appeals court had ruled earlier this month ordering Trump to halt construction of the ballroom, writing in its decision, quote, each president is a temporary tenant, not the owner of the White House and its executive residence. We are aware of no instance in American history in which a president unilaterally and using privately collected funds demolished substantial portions of the White House that Congress authorized to be built and American taxpayers paid for until now. Worse still, the defendants argue that even if they are acting entirely without authority and lawlessly, no court, not the district court, this court, or the Supreme Court, has the power to stop them since the East Wing has already been destroyed. When asked when it became impossible for courts to stop this project, the defendant stated point blank, it would have been improper to enjoin it even on day one. And so your position is that this can't be stopped by a court, that the district court, this court, the Supreme Court, no court could stop the building of this today? Answer, yes. Imagine that you are wrong on the law. Imagine the statutes were as clear as could be, that you have no authority to do this and you've done it. There's nothing to be done. Answer, that is our position. The United States Supreme Court siding with the Trump administration, even as Donald Trump openly states they are powerless to rein him in, that is where we begin today. MS Now senior White House reporter Vaughn Hilliard is joining us from outside the White House grounds. Plus, former top DOJ official and general counsel for the FBI, our legal analyst Andrew Weissman is here. And with me at the table, MS Now senior legal reporter Lisa Rubin. Andrew, your interpretation of John Roberts' ruling today?
1: Well, a stay is supposed to keep the parties sort of in the same position so that the judges have time to assess the matter, so neither side is prejudiced. But here, what is happening is by the court saying that we are going to actually stay the stay that was going to go into effect. In other words, follow me, it's like a double negative. The Supreme Court saying there is a green light while the court hears the case for the Trump administration to go forward, not just with the sort of security portion, what's in the sort of basement, what's below the surface, that was never going to be stayed, but also the ballroom. And so they can go forward. And this is, to my view, the Supreme Court with a fresh scar on the rule of law in this country. I compare it to when they stayed Jack Smith's indictment in the case in Washington, D.C. They used a stay there to help Donald Trump by essentially making it clear that that case would never go to trial while Joe Biden was the president. Now they're using a stay to make it a de facto win where there's this race to get the building done before the court can rule and the Supreme Court is going along with it, or at least the Chief Justices.
0: To that point, Lisa Rubin, help me understand why this was just Justice Roberts on this and why this was one or two lines.
2: So this is what's called an administrative stay. It's sort of a stay while the court is considering the longer application for a stay. And the reason it's just Chief Justice Roberts is that he is the circuit judge. He is the circuit justice for the Court of Appeals for the D.C. Circuit. That means every federal appeals court in the country has a Supreme Court justice who sort of oversees the proceedings of that court. John Roberts is the circuit justice for the D.C. Circuit, which means he can make a decision on something like an administrative stay by himself. However, it is not typical for justices to make those decisions by themselves. They usually refer it to the entire court. And you'll notice in his one paragraph order today, what he is saying is, I am staying the preliminary injunction pending further order from me or of the entire court. Mm-hmm. What I hear in that is this is not meant to be a stay for all time. This is meant to be a very short, brief pause. But the practical impact is exactly as Andrew just said. The practical impact is with 60%+ of construction already complete, with 250 people on the ground, with the investment of the raw materials that we understand are on the White House property, is this a race against the clock before the Supreme Court or a more full Supreme Court can say no and sort of reverse what John Roberts has done today on a temporary basis? Absolutely. They are giving Donald Trump what he wants, even if it is for a short and discreet period of time.
0: Well, especially Andrew Weissman, because as I understood it, there was no timeline specified. So how long are we really looking at here before we have a larger decision?
1: Well, that's a great question, because it could be what Lisa says, which is that it could be that we get a decision very quickly. But there is no end date to the stay that the Chief Justice has put into effect of the lower court's decision, meaning that if you are Donald Trump and the 250 people who are building the ballroom, you are full steam ahead, and it could be months before they rule, at which point this will already be a fait accompli, unless the Supreme Court's going to say, tear it down. And this to me is such a sort of lawless use of the stay power, because you really are not putting the parties sort of on ice. You are allowing one side to go forward. And here's the hypothetical, and it's what you referred to, Alicia, which was raised in the lower court, which is, let's assume that the administration, the Trump administration, has no legal authority to do this, that as the lower courts have both ruled, that this is a power of Congress. It is not a power that the president has. So let's take that. Let's assume that's the law. That what you have is the Supreme Court saying, go forward anyway. You can go forward and have this unilateral action, even if the law is that you do not have that power. And so what the Chief Justice has done is really more than put his thumb on the scale. To me, this is really using the stay power to really rule in the Trump administration's favor and sort of duck the legal issue that they may very well just be violating the law, that this is not an executive power that they have. It's really for Congress to have made the decision to tear down a huge part of the White House.
0: Vaughn, as we have heard from Lisa, from Andrew, this may be framed as a pause, but the White House is now racing against the clock. You have the New York Times reporting this, quote, with the fate of his ballroom tied up in court, President Trump is racing against the clock. He's enlisted a team of 250 workers to push ahead with construction 20 hours a day, 7 days a week, to complete as much work as quickly as possible. This week, there are plans to install 1 million pounds of rebar and pour 3,000 cubic yards of concrete for a project that is now two-thirds complete, the administration said in a court filing. Now, with the matter pending before the Supreme Court, the Trump administration is making a practical appeal to the justices. The ballroom is simply too far along to be stopped now. Vaughn, you are joining us from the mothership. Talk us through what it looks like.
3: Right. I want to kind of give everybody an idea of where we are, because this is the closest that the public can get. We're literally on a public sidewalk here outside of the White House grounds, but also the press on a daily basis. You know, the press area where we do live shots from, the briefing room, that's on the northwest wing part of the campus. The ballroom is being constructed on the south lawn, on the east wing, of course, replacing the east wing here. And I want to let you see our terrific photog. Mike is going to zoom in. You can see some of the construction crews up on what even the Trump administration and their court filing said is now a 70-foot tall structure here. This is the best view. It's obstructed. I realize that. We're literally here along 15th Street in Washington, D.C. But outside of, you know, 2 days ago when folks saw the press was able to come and see the helipad that Donald Trump wanted to show off. That was about the closest update that we have been able to get in terms of getting any video of the ballroom construction. And the public can get, we're literally on a public sidewalk here outside of the White House grounds, but also the press on a daily basis. You know, the press area where we do live shots from, the briefing room, that's on the northwest wing part of the campus. The ballroom is being constructed on the south lawn, on the east wing, of course, replacing the east wing here. And I want to let you see our terrific photog. Mike is going to zoom in. You can see some of the construction crews up on what even the Trump administration and their court filing said is now a 70-foot tall structure here. This is the best view. It's obstructed. I realize that. We're literally here along 15th Street in Washington, D.C. But outside of, you know, 2 days ago when folks saw

0: of the ballroom, you see in these legal filings the national security justification also being included in their urging of the Supreme Court to allow the construction to go forward, because it's not just the five levels underground, but in these AI-generated images, to the extent that it is real, this idea of a drone port on top is essentially how they're trying to justify to the courts the purposes of the interior of the ballroom to move forward at the same time.
1: Right. I think you've got that exactly right. I want you all to take a listen. This was Trump earlier this week talking about his ballroom. I want you to all talk about the way in which the justification for this continues to evolve. Take a listen.
2: This will be much better for state arrival. And in fact, instead of being on grass now, they'll be using that almost like a table. They can have events on it. They can have people go there for cocktails and then walk to the ballroom. After that's finished, we can have really incredible. This is unbelievable for state. Without even having to go into the White House, they get out of the car on the, you know, beautiful new roadway. They get out of the car and they walk down this path onto that, and they can have cocktails and everything outside of the White House, and then they go into the ballroom. Even the military, they can use it like that.
1: I don't know why he sounds like the catering director at a banquet hall, Andrew Weissman, and not the president of the United States. I mean, he's talking about the helipad there, but it's all connected. And the fact that then his attorneys have gone before the Supreme Court and made the argument this is a question of national security seems patently absurd.
3: Okay, two things on that. First, when this was before the district court and the issue is national security, that was not the justification. They were saying, no, the ballroom's completely separate and independent, and this is not a national security justification. Then when they realized national security may in fact be a winning argument to go forward, they switched. And that was called out at the Court of Appeals saying, you know, this is an entirely new and invented claim, and it is completely antithetical to what you said in the district court. But more than that, as somebody who used to be in the intelligence community, I was flabbergasted by the Court of Appeals papers that were submitted by the Trump administration. If you are our adversary, you now have a public record saying exactly where to target. They say this is going to be a national security facility. They say here are high resolution pictures and diagrams of the facility that we are creating under the ballroom. If this was truly, and let's just take them at their word, that this is truly something they are doing for national security, why on God's green earth would you publicize it? At the very least, if that was true, you would ask to submit this under seal to the court so that it would not be out there. It is, to me, the fact that it was submitted publicly either shows gross incompetence on the part of the National Security Administration that we're seeing, or it is something that is just flat out false in terms of the representation to the court, because it is not what you would do in any responsible administration if you actually cared about national security.
1: I am very curious, Lisa Rubin, about which part of the argument here Chief Justice Roberts found persuasive, if indeed he did. Specifically, this question of the Trump lawyers saying, well, we've already started. It's too late. You can't stop us now because we started. Could they take that argument, you can't stop us because we're already on our way, and apply it to any of the other projects that they are currently invested in?
4: It depends on how far along they are, but as Andrew well knows, on a stay application, one of the factors that courts consider is what they call the balance of the equities, meaning who is this unfair to and who really should come out ahead, depending on how you balance those factors. One of the things that they could consider in a balancing of the equities is this project so far along that to undo it would be more unjust than just to allow it to stand, particularly in light of maybe the lack of harms on the other side. And one of the things the White House has said is this national trust for historic preservation, who are they to question the decisions that we the White House are making, or I, the president, am making as the unitary executive. You know, embedded in all of this is this very enlarged conception of the president as having almost unlimited constitutional powers with a much reduced Congress and, in their mind, a judiciary that continues to sort of overstep their own

0: prerogatives. I want to go to something, though, that Andrew was just discussing about the national security implications here, because in addition to providing a roadmap, they've done something here that is judicially improper, to say the least. Usually, when you get to the Supreme Court, your facts are fixed. You are left with a record that you have litigated at a lower court. It's not the time for new facts. What these guys did was submit more than a dozen new declarations in which they are making these national security arguments for the first time, including from people like the Secretary of State, who is arguing essentially that the ballroom is unbefitting the president and therefore poses a risk of compromising, I'm reading from it, the reverence for free government and the gravitas of the executive with trappings unbefitting the president's duty, and that also because the infrastructure at the ballroom is so poor that we don't offer the same level of elite security services that heads of state of other countries have come to expect. In other words, we are compromising their safety and security as well as that of President Trump. That is an argument they have not made before. The fact that Secretary Rubio is submitting a declaration first written on August 12th to the Supreme Court and expecting them to credit it is not only a function of this ever-evolving argument, but it is something that a prior Department of Justice, a proper Solicitor General's office, would not allow.
1: Bon, I have to be honest with you. You and I have been talking about this ballroom on and off for the past few weeks, months, and I've done that thing where I've been deep in my paperwork and listening to you. And finally today, I had that moment where I looked up at my screen, saw the visual that we have on the screen right now. People are working on this. There's a huge crew where you are, that is doing this, that has torn down a structure that belonged to us, the American people, not to Donald Trump. They've done that without our representatives in Congress getting a chance to weigh in on whether or not that was proper. And now you have the Supreme Court effectively giving them a green light to continue that construction unabated. Can you just give us a sense of the size, the scale of what it is that they are building, given that you are our eyes and ears on the ground? Bon, do I still have you?
2: Hey there. Yes. Hey, sorry about that. I know we've got that shot here zoomed in where you can see in real time. Literally these beams being brought in here in real time. When you're talking about the size and the scope of it, I think, Alicia, you're talking about a project that the president very clearly with his team had conversations about and did not broadcast ahead of time, which is something I think that is unusual for the president of the United States to not broadcast things ahead of time. But so many of these projects have come to light in real time, the East Wing demolition. I remember I was actually here on Deadline White House, and I got a message several months ago from somebody who was like, their understanding was that the entire East Wing was being demolished and not just parts of it. And that was kind of the shock was, I think we sometimes have had a hard time imagining the types of projects and the extent to which they are willing to move forward without the typical commissions. And that is what is so different and unusual about this here is the way in which he and the architectural teams that they've been working with have gone in such an aggressive manner without informing, I think, the press and using social media in a way that the president seems to usually choreograph and foretell what his plans are. And I think that that is what has caught a lot of people off guard, including, of course, the courts here as they seek to catch up here with these lawsuits that have been brought against the projects.
1: Absolutely wild. Lisa Rubin, thank you so much for being with us. Andrew Weissman is going to rejoin us in just a little bit. Vaughn, I'm going to ask you to stay with us when we come back. The letters Natalie Harp reportedly sent to her boss, Donald Trump, that are raising alarm bells about her proximity to the president and his judgment to have her there. Plus, Trump's flailing economy hitting some of the most reliably red districts in the country, how voters there are feeling, and what opportunities are opening for Democrats. And later in the show, the high cost of Trump's heavy reliance on his pardon power. A new report showing the crooks he's let off the hook is coming at the expense of the victims to the tune of nearly $2 billion. We're going to explain and get to all of that and more when Deadline White House continues after this.

0: Newly published today, letters White House aide Natalie Harp apparently left for Donald Trump in his personal spaces after his first term was over. In those letters, shared by Trump biographer Michael Wolff, Harp longingly reminisced about phone calls the two shared during her talk show days, about how she never wanted to bring Trump, quote, anything but joy. MS Now hasn't confirmed this reporting, and a White House spokesman said, in part, that Harp is, quote, one of the most loyal and hardest working aides on Trump's team. But still, it matches up with other reporting on that time span, like this passage from the book Regime Change by journalists Maggie Haberman and Jonathan Swan. Quote, Trump would be accompanied on the golf course by Natalie Harp, an aide who supplied him with a fresh stream of positive news stories and social media comments that she would often read aloud and later follow up with copies from the portable printer she carried around. Harp wrote Trump letters that she left in his personal spaces, including one that read, You are all that matters to me. Wiles told others she remembered thinking, where am I? That line, you are all that matters to me, appears in the newly published letters, but it goes on from there. Quote, you are all that matters to me. I don't want to ever let you down. Thank you for being my guardian and protector in this life. That's what I wanted to use this card for when you saw me at the cash register and once again did what you didn't have to do and gifted me with mementos of this trip of a lifetime, a coming of age. I will return a better person. I have to sign off now as the cars are leaving. See you soon. With all my heart, Natalie. I want to bring in Ajarin Gappa. She is a former FBI special agent in their counterintelligence division, now a senior lecturer and assistant dean at the Yale Jackson School of Global Affairs. Vaughn is still with us. Vaughn, do these letters line up with your own reporting?
1: To the extent that Natalie Harp is somebody that is such by the side of Donald Trump over the course of the last 4 or 5 years, absolutely. The extent to which there have been murmurs and even acknowledgement that she has a fealty to Donald Trump that is even unmatched by other close staff to Donald Trump. Yes, this is, for anybody that has spent time covering politics around Washington, D.C., or even at the state or local level, there are staffers that are ride and die for their boss, for their principal, that are loyal. They go fight for them. They go and make public representations for them on camera. But this is something different. This is somebody here in these own letters who you see actively apologize effectively for looking like a hunchback, as she said in one letter, for apologizing for not getting enough sleep and saying, inviting him to cuss at her in the future, that she has one mission and that mission is Donald Trump. And I think that hits at the concern around what type of aid this is in terms of being an advisor to the President of the United States. Somebody who is not able to tell the President when things are not going well, right? That is what we are associate usually in politics as being a true loyal advisor. And when you look at her work in OAN, she references, this is a Trump propaganda network back in 2022. And she writes in these letters that she missed when they would get on the phone when she was a host on that show and he would call and they would just talk about things in life, right? I think that it's important what type of a broadcast she was putting on. It was a pro-Trump propaganda outlet. And what she was telling the president was she wanted to get back to the days where they were able to talk in that sort of manner with one another. There's a lot that is revealing a part of these letters, and notably the White House has denied the substance of them.
0: Aja, let's be clear. This is more than a tabloid story. Maggie Haberman reported that Secret Service was alarmed. What concerns you from a law enforcement perspective?
2: Yeah, Alicia, I have to tell you, when I heard these or saw these letters, it reminded me of the song Stan by Eminem, where you have the crazy obsessive fan. And I think there's the security concerns at three levels. The first is personal security. So, we're talking about these letters and the way in which Natalie Harp is being very flattering to Trump. It does also appear that she really needs his approval. So this could potentially be somebody who is fragile and who could not react well if she thinks that she has somehow lost the good graces. I would be very worried just about his personal security for someone in that state of mind to be around him. As Vaughn mentioned, I think the second layer is just that is Trump actually getting accurate information to be able to make decisions? If she's feeding him things that she's scraping from the internet, things that might be generated by AI, we don't know if what kind of reality Trump is actually living in when he's making perhaps potentially very critical decisions. And the biggest one, Alicia, is that apparently foreign leaders screen their calls through her. And this is really just a national security nightmare. I mean, this goes to some of the things that Andrew Weissman was saying in the last segment.
0: I spoke with Representative Garcia earlier. Of course, if Democrats were to take back the House, he will lead the House Oversight Committee. I want you to take a listen to what he had to say about Natalie Harp.
3: We're very concerned. I mean, look, at the fact that Natalie Harp is around the president, writes all of his memorandums, oftentimes his social media messages, is a constant presence around the president, and yet is working on highly sensitive issues without the proper clearance. It's not only unusual in administration, that leads to major national security concerns. And so we have questions around that, and so do other committees in the Congress as well. I mean, this is someone that has essentially full access to the president without proper clearance. And so that is, again, part of this broader issue of a corrupt administration that is putting this country at risk. And so, yes, we will be looking into this, as will other committees in the Congress.
0: Okay, so that timeline there, that would require Democrats to win back the House in November. Congressman Garcia would not be running the House Oversight Committee until January. We're talking 6 months from now. If you were a concerned Secret Service agent, Aja, what is your recourse? I think it is notable that they are talking to the press already.
2: Yes. I mean, I think that if you can't change things from the inside, then you need to create pressure from the outside. I mean, obviously, if this is being leaked, there are serious concerns inside, and they should, especially with the fact that she doesn't have security clearance, with the fact that there are non-secure communications happening, that she has access to so much sensitive information that would be of great value to other countries, to foreign adversaries. So it's a big problem, and I think we don't really want to wait until January.
0: Aja Rangappa, Vaughn Hilliard, thank you both so much for joining us. Coming up, new reporting on how Trump is essentially using the National Park Service as his personal slush fund, fast-tracking his D.C. vanity projects at the expense of things that have nothing to do with him. The reporter on that scoop joins us next.

0: Some extraordinary reporting from The Atlantic is highlighting the priority that the Trump administration has put on the beautification of Washington, D.C., all at the expense of the National Park Service. Michael Shearer of The Atlantic obtained documents and interviews from current or former National Park Service employees, which lay out how Donald Trump has turned the National Park Service budget into a piggy bank for Donald Trump's wish list. Some examples from his reporting: $1.5 million materialized for Lafayette Park pavers within 5 days. It took just 12 days to find more than $5 million to gild equine statues along Memorial Bridge. That's according to the report. At the same time, spending on parks outside Washington cratered by $854 million, 68% plunge. Shearer learned of a new projected funding system, which was described like this. Quote, there's three different lists: White House priorities, high priorities, and low priorities, the official told colleagues on the virtual call, according to a written account that was provided to him. White House priorities were non-negotiable, with officials telling Shearer that as a result, vital needs at dozens of national parks are not being filled. In response to the reporting from The Atlantic, the press office for the Interior Department said, quote, the National Park Service has not only been focused on beautifying the district for the 250th celebrations in our nation's capital, but has also been working on many deferred maintenance projects throughout the country. I want to bring in Atlantic staff writer Michael Shearer, whose reporting we just read you. Also joining us, Media Matters for America President Angela Corazon. Michael, thank you so much for bringing us your reporting. Talk to us about the projects that are impacted here, both what Donald Trump is pushing for and what's going by the wayside.
1: So there was an executive order late last year to make Washington, D.C. safe and beautiful. And then added to that was a push within the Park Service to really focus on the 250th celebrations. And then added to that, you had the projects the president was already doing at the White House and around the White House. And as a result, you know, well more than $100 million has gone into the Washington region for a whole lot of projects. You know, some of the projects that I mentioned in this current report are not just actual, you know, monuments or buildings. They're hiring 450 new park police as part of the Safe and Beautiful effort. And so they're getting new tasers, new body armor, new flock cameras for the D.C. area to basically build up this federal police force in the Washington, D.C. area. There's been a request made for a new helicopter for the park police, a new boat for the park police up in New York. And all of those expenses are going through. At the same time, out there in the country, park superintendents and others who work for the Park Service say they're really struggling to get anything through. Even when there is money for their projects, there's been so many cutbacks in contracting officers after DOGE and other changes inside the Interior Department that they can't get things done. You know, one document I got showed well more than $30 million in projects, 130-some projects were ready to go. But they just hadn't moved forward for around the country because they didn't have the contracting staff to make it happen.
0: Angela, I want to read you some more from Michael's reporting. Internal documentation for park projects typically includes consequences of failure to act, which scores the urgency based on health and safety measures. When work began in January on fountains near the White House, officials described the need for the work in this way. Such failure will disappoint visitors as well as residents and employees of the White House. The priority shift there feels notable, Angelo.
2: Yeah, that's for sure. And as well as the language, first, the idea that that is one of the failures for consequence to act is that it would disappoint the resident of the White House, which, you know, is Trump. That's the only person that actually lives there. I also like the way they frame it as if somehow it's like in the movies when they talk about the mafia, you know, our friends in New York. You know, it's like they somehow they're being cryptic and incredible in doing it. But I think it sort of gets to the sort of the larger picture here, which is that that is the prioritization, which is what he wants, his wishes. And then we shouldn't ignore this second layer, and Michael sort of referenced it already, which is that while on the surface it is vanity, a lot of veneer, Trump's wishes, and it's very clearly expressed there, there's a deeper, actually intentional effort to both use all this stuff to federalize power in D.C., and just as there's more money flowing into D.C., as Michael noted, we shouldn't ignore that outside D.C. spending has fallen by more than 65%. So, you know, there is a, you know, it's not just, if it was just Trump's vanity, it would be gross and that, you know, it would begin and end with that absurd comment. But it's so much deeper and structural and systematic than that. And that'll be the lasting legacy of this. It's not just the consequences of failing to act on those contracts that Michael noted, but actually destroying and putting in these systems that extend far beyond just Trump's disappointment.
0: Michael, can you pick up on the point that Angelo is making there about the long tail of all of this?
1: Yeah, we don't know how many years this will continue. One of the interesting things here is that congressional appropriations have not really changed. I mean, Congress still wants the same amount of money going to the same parks. It's just how they're spending it. And they could always reverse that in future years. But, you know, I talked to people who worked at parks who talked about how, you know, they're jury-rigging things. They got air conditioning systems that are breaking that they otherwise would replace. You know, there was requests for bear-proof canisters in some national parks. There's buildings that need to be replaced, embankments that need to be replaced. There's ongoing work on bridges that are rotting. I mean, there's lots of stuff happening. The national park system is everywhere, and it's a massive system with lots of facilities in lots of different places, and they have lots of needs. And Congress has put lots of money to do that. Now, you know, they can jury rig it a year or two, but if this continues through the Trump term and even beyond that, it's going to start really breaking down. Some of these parks are going to really start showing the wear and tear.
0: Michael Scheer, as soon as we saw your reporting, we knew we wanted to talk to you. Thank you so much for making the time to be with us. Angela, I'm going to ask you to stick with us up next. As more Americans have reined in their spending, so goes the nation's largest retailer, with Walmart experiencing its slowest growth in almost 6 years. Economists and Republicans are starting to worry. We've got that story next.

0: Donald Trump's economy is causing so much pain to Americans, it is even impacting retailers whose specialty is budget-conscious consumers. The New York Times reports this, quote, Walmart posted the slowest sales in more than 6 years in its home market of the United States. As consumers worried about their finances tightened their wallets. Company executives said the business saw shoppers' behavior change when the national average price of gasoline surpassed $4 per gallon in July, an indication that American consumers were feeling more pressure than they did at the beginning of the year. The Wall Street Journal reports that that economic pain is making Republican candidates, even in deep red states, vulnerable ahead of the midterms. Joining me at the table, MS Now business analyst and author of The Message of the Market, Substack, Ron Insana. Angela Carson is still with us. Ron, when you get data like that from Walmart, what does it tell you?
1: Well, it tells us even as we move down the middle and the lower income scales that people are being affected even more dramatically than those who are supporting the economy up at the top, right? About 10 to 20% of the highest wage earners are doing most of the spending, or at least half of the spending in this economy. And now we're seeing Walmart say, listen, people are being forced to make choices. As you mentioned in the quote, $4 gasoline is the level at which people are saying, do I fill up? Or do I buy more groceries? You know, when you get to that point where economic choices are being made at the household level, it is a pain point that's not just economic. It does have, as you mentioned, political ramifications as well.
0: Especially because you're seeing more consumers also max out their credit cards and try to utilize that. So if they're doing that and then on top of that having to make choices, that means most people are in a pretty bad place.
1: And for months now, we've seen that credit card delinquencies, auto loan delinquencies, and student loan delinquencies are all at either record or recessionary levels. So those people, again, all of the stuff that's going on right now, the tariffs, the war causing energy prices to go higher, fertilizer prices to go higher, food prices to go higher. Those are all regressive taxes. They're backing up on the people who can least afford to pay them. And so, sure, the upper end, who's benefiting from a strong stock market or a reasonably strong housing market, depending on where you live, are fine. But everybody else is bearing the burden.
0: Listen, if the Treasury Secretary of the United States doesn't know why oil prices are so high, I'm glad that at least you, Ron, Insana, know.
1: Well, I think a hot war might have something to do with it.
0: Correct. Angela, I want you to take a listen. Here is how Iowans describe what it is like trying to survive in Trump's economy. Our own Alex Tabbett interviewed two farmers in Iowa. Take a listen.
2: Are you seeing any benefit in your life right now from the war?
3: I'd say no benefit.
4: I would say no.
2: Are you seeing any detriment in your life because of the war right now?
3: Sure. Just more hoops to go through. And once again, you know, for our markets and that, it's just not a pleasant picture.
0: You're hearing that sound all over the country, Angela.
5: Yeah, I mean, and so it's kind of ties in with what we talked about last segment. You know, it's not just Trump's vanity. It's the calculated policy decisions from the war to how they are allocating the spending that there is to holding back some of the spending. It all has these catastrophic consequences. And what you heard there are those consequences coming home to people, either in their day-to-day lives or at their kitchen table. And to sort of pull the thread on the Walmart thing, because it is significant, you know, one of the headlines that I saw not that long ago in their last quarter was Dollar General sales soar. And when you dig into it a little bit, you'll note that their largest cohort in their sales increasing are people making more than $100,000. So it is a significant shift that is happening right now. Everybody is trying to calibrate around the immediate harm of the Trump policies and the Iran war, and then also trying to plan for the long haul. Walmart is a canary in the coal mine, and there's all kinds of other indicia around that as to how these things are starting to come home to people.
0: Okay, Ron Insana, we are at the middle end of August. Mm-hmm. We have midterms in November. You would think that the administration would be focused on offering any type of policy that would actually turn this around, but crickets.
1: Crickets, except for now they're allowing the importation of foreign ground beef mm-hmm. at a 25% discount that's going to be subsidized from the government. Mm-hmm. And while that may help consumers, it's hurting cattle ranchers who are themselves struggling with the lowest herds that we've seen in the United States in 75 years. So there is not a single economic policy thus far that has come from this administration that is a direct benefit to Americans, particularly those who need help the most. I mean, we've cut back on SNAP, we've cut back on food stamps, we've cut back on a wide variety of supports for individuals who are in need of help. And there really isn't the policy, and there won't be going forward any policy that will affect interest rates, that will affect the cost of gasoline or the cost of food. You know, one of the things we don't talk about enough is the fact that as long as the Strait of Hormuz remains closed, fertilizer is not available. Mm-hmm. So that means the cost of food's going up, the cost of diesel's going up, so all the shipping and transportation costs that go along with delivering goods around the country are pushed higher as well. So all of these things work against an improving economy by the time the midterms roll around in early November.
0: And to the point that you just made, even if you were to reopen the Strait of Hormuz, there is a lag in those prices. Ron and Son, I am so grateful to have you at the table.
1: Pleasure. Thank you.
0: All right, Angela Corzon, thank you so much for spending some time with us today. After a break, turns out Trump and his Department of Homeland Security can't verify their own claims of thousands of non-citizens voting. We'll have that for you next.

Trump's Department of Homeland Security is finally admitting that their claims that non-citizens are voting in droves are, what would Bill Barr say, BS. New reporting from MS Now found that senior Department of Homeland Security officials told Nevada election administrators last week that the Trump administration had not verified its claim that 15,903 non-citizens were illegally registered to vote in their state and had identified only 185 potential non-citizens on the state's voter rolls. Comes after DHS head Mark Wayne Mullen claimed that the Trump administration found more than 250,000 potential non-citizens on voter rolls across four states, including nearly 16,000 unlawfully registered in Nevada. He then threatened to prosecute election officials if they did not hand over sensitive voter data. Again, the department has since identified just 185 potential non-citizens on Nevada's voter rolls. They say they are still looking. After MS Now published this reporting, an unidentified DHS spokesperson disputed it, saying the smaller number represents those who have gone through manual review, and there was another subset of more than 6,000 people who have, quote, the highest number of matching attributes. But it means they started looking with that 16,000 number seemingly out of thin air. After a break, the cost of Trump's pardons, Democrats calling it a massive redistribution of wealth, favoring convicted criminals. We'll bring you that new reporting with Congressman Jamie Raskin next.

0: The boss of the world's biggest crypto exchange has resigned and pleaded guilty to breaking U.S. anti-money laundering laws.
1: He pleaded guilty to two counts of taking tax, of it basically payroll tax fraud. He had like taken the taxes, the federal withholding taxes, out of the paychecks of his employees.
2: Milton had been sentenced to 4 years in prison for lying to shareholders about the potential of the company's technology. Prosecutors claim some lost their life savings.
3: Hi again, everyone. It is 5 o'clock here in New York. I'm Alicia Menendez, in for Nicole Wallace. Those were all completely different stories of men convicted of crimes, but they all have one big thing in common. They were all pardoned by Donald Trump. Their pardons came after donations or support that helped Trump or his family. They're all examples highlighted in a stunning new report from Democrats on the House Judiciary Committee. There was Trump's pardon of the founder of the crypto company Binance, a man who goes by CZ. Binance has close ties to World Liberty Financial, a crypto venture owned in part by Trump's sons. Trump was actually asked about the pardon, but denied knowledge of any connection.
4: In 2025, his crypto exchange Binance helped facilitate a $2 billion purchase of World Liberty Financial's stablecoin. And then you pardoned CZ. How do you address the appearance of pay for play?
5: Well, here's the thing. I know nothing about it because I'm too busy doing the other.
4: But he got a pardon.
5: I can only tell you this. My sons are into it. I'm glad they are because it's probably a great industry, crypto. I think it's good. You know, they're running a business. I know nothing about the guy other than I hear he is a victim of weaponization by government.
3: We have the former nursing home executive who committed tax fraud. His mother had donated millions to Trump's campaigns. He was pardoned 20 days after she attended a fundraiser at Mar-a-Lago. And then there was the founder of an electric vehicle startup who misled shareholders. He donated nearly $2 million to Trump's reelection campaign in 2024 and received a pardon in March of 2025, though he says the donations had nothing to do with his pardon. Trump's pardons of these men, they are part of what House Judiciary Democrats call Pardon Inc. The report details what it claims is a pay-for-play scheme by this administration.
5: But he got a pardon? No, I can only tell you this. My sons are into it. I'm glad they are because it's probably a great industry, crypto. I think it's good. You know, they're running a business. I know nothing about the guy other than I hear he is a victim of weaponization by government.
3: We have the former nursing home executive who committed tax fraud. His mother had donated millions to Trump's campaigns. He was pardoned 20 days after she attended a fundraiser at Mar-a-Lago. And then there was the founder of an electric vehicle startup who misled shareholders. He donated nearly $2 million to Trump's reelection campaign in 2024 and received a pardon in March of 2025, though he says the donations had nothing to do with his pardon. Trump's pardons of these men, they are part of what House Judiciary Democrats call Pardon Inc. The report details what it claims is a pay-for-play scheme by this administration, how the pardons offered by Trump to white-collar criminals and international drug dealers let them off the hook for paying billions in restitution to their victims. Congressman Jamie Raskin, the committee's ranking member, writes, former nursing home executive who committed tax fraud. His mother had donated millions to Trump's campaigns. He was pardoned 20 days after she attended a fundraiser at Mar-a-Lago. And then there was the founder of an electric vehicle startup who misled shareholders. He donated nearly $2 million to Trump's reelection campaign in 2024 and received a pardon in March of 2025, though he says the donations had nothing to do with his pardon. Trump's pardons of these men, they are part of what House Judiciary Democrats call Pardon Inc. The report details what it claims is a pay-for-play scheme by this administration, how the pardons offered by Trump to white-collar criminals and international drug dealers let them off the hook for paying billions in restitution to their victims. Congressman Jamie Raskin, the committee's ranking member, writes, Donald Trump has taken one of the most solemn constitutional powers of the presidency and turned it into a bustling marketplace for insider political influence and unjust personal enrichment. Pardons Inc. has a simple business model. Wealthy white-collar criminals and drug traffickers hire Trump insiders, pour money into his political operation, or cultivate his family's financial interests. And suddenly, the doors of the White House swing open for a pardon, commutation, and forgiveness of all fines and financial restitution owed. Presidential clemency is supposed to be an instrument of justice and mercy, not another MAGA get-rich-quick scheme where access goes to the highest bidder. From the report, quote, this shocking new dissent in presidential ethics and conduct undermines the federal justice system, robs victims of nearly $1.7 billion in restitutions and fines, and affects a massive redistribution of wealth in favor of convicted criminals, MAGA insiders, and the president himself. And that is where we begin this hour. Former assistant special agent in charge at the FBI, national security and intelligence analyst Michael Feinberg is here, plus former top DOJ official and general counsel for the FBI, our legal analyst Andrew Weissman is back. But I want to begin with the ranking member of the House Judiciary Committee, Democratic Congressman Jamie Raskin of Maryland. Congressman, thank you so much for being with us. Talk to us about your report. What surprised you most?
6: Well, what we've determined is that Donald Trump has done something that no other president in American history has done, which is basically to put the presidential pardon power up for sale like it's an auction. And it's costing the American taxpayers and the American consumers and American investors billions of dollars. We counted $1.7 billion that courts either had awarded or were about to award to the victims of various scams, which Donald Trump forgave. So if you take the case, for example, of Trevor Milton, it's one of the ones that you had up there, he bilked his shareholders out of hundreds of millions of dollars and was sentenced to 4 years in jail for all of his criminal violations. And the court was about to pass upon the Department of Justice's recommendation for more than $700 million in fines and restitution to the people who'd been ripped off. But instead, Donald Trump pardoned him, commuted his sentence, and then forgave all of that money. And so we're counting at least $1.7 billion that's being taken out of the pockets of American investors, American consumers, and taxpayers, and essentially given back the criminals who exploited them in the first place. And we've never seen anything like that in the history of the United States. You know, before Donald Trump issued his pardon to nearly 1,600 Proud Boys Oath Keepers and other convicted felons who assaulted our police officers and stormed the Capitol on January 6, 2021, every other president for decades had essentially deferred to the U.S. pardon attorney, or at least habitually took the pardon attorney's recommendation into account, because the pardon attorney and the lawyers in DOJ would look at each specific case to see whether that person was still a threat to the public, to see whether, in fact, they had made amends with their victims, whether they paid their restitution and fines. And instead, what Donald Trump did, beginning in his very first act as president in his second term, was to pardon these people en masse. And what do you know? More than 90 of them have already been convicted of reoffending, including one guy, Alan Paul Johnson, who went out and sexually molested a 12-year-old boy and a 12-year-old girl, and was sentenced to life for it. But the only reason that he was out free was because the president had pardoned him. And we've seen that with people who are conducting burglaries, home invasions, threatening the lives of FBI officials. So the whole pardon power lies in ruins right now. And there are thousands and thousands of victims of white collar crimes, corporate crimes across the country who are left empty handed because Donald Trump has sided with the criminals.
3: Well, and Representative Ruskin, one of the things that becomes clear in your report is that the president is able to get away with this in part because he is surrounded by enablers. One of those enablers, pardon attorney Ed Martin, is leaving the DOJ. Does that change anything?
6: No, it doesn't change anything. The pardon power is one that constitutionally is vested in the president. It's just that other presidents have acted with a far greater sense of legal and moral and ethical responsibility than this president. Ed Martin went into that position. His slogan is "No MAGA Left Behind." He's an election denier, someone who's repeatedly sided with the January 6th violent criminals, and now apparently is going out to work on the election racket for Donald Trump to manufacture claims of election problems when, in fact, they're the ones attacking the integrity of our elections and undermining our ability to have fair elections. So all of this is to say the Democrats are on the case. We are trying to expose and counter every single assault on the rule of law. But obviously, the Republicans are still in control of Congress, at least to the end of this year. But if the elections go in favor of the Democrats, we will be able to counter this reign of lawlessness and corruption.
3: Let me ask you about that, because I know that is how you see your role on the Judiciary Committee. I know that is how Congressman Garcia, who I was speaking with earlier, sees his role on the House Oversight Committee. There is, of course, a long list of issues here that will require accountability come January. I'd love to get your reaction to

0: a permanent decision, but they've sided at least provisionally with the president in saying that construction could proceed until they study the Constitution. I've not been able to read the actual order yet, but I understand that that's what's been said. Well, this is just going to be a seesaw battle between the district courts and the appeals courts, which are really adhering to the rule of law and to the Constitution, and then the Supreme Court, which is often just swept away with whatever Donald Trump wants them to see in the Constitution. The most graphic example of that, of course, was the court's complete invention out of thin air, presidential immunity from prosecution for felony crimes actually committed in office under the auspices of the presidency.
1: The ruling is a very short paragraph, Congressman. I do not think you will be impressed upon your reading. Congressman Jamie Raskin, thank you so much for being with us. All right, I want to bring in Andrew Weissman and Michael Feinberg. Andrew, I think back to the work that you did on the Enron case, and I wonder if Enron were being investigated, prosecuted by this DOJ, if this president, with his pardon power, were responsible for holding business leaders accountable, how different that might have looked?
2: That's such a great question. One thing that is really important for people to understand here is that when there is a criminal conviction, there are two components. Let's say you're dealing with some, you know, white collar criminal, an Enron executive, they may get jail time. They may also get an order to pay back in restitution and forfeiture huge amounts of money to their victims. So there are two components to a sentence. So let's imagine you're that Enron executive and you are existing now, and you have a jail sentence and you have tens of millions of dollars that you'd have to pay. Well, for a fraction of that, you pay, according to the report that you've just been talking about, you pay a small fraction to some insider, you get a pardon, and what does that do? That relieves you of your jail sentence. It relieves you of paying tens of millions of dollars to victims. Insiders get paid off. And who's left holding the bag? The victims don't get a cent. That, to me, is sort of the key here, is that this report is not just about sort of the rule of law and sort of heady ideas. It's that too. But it really is about victims of crime are being hurt every single time that there is a full pardon that just completely eradicates the order that these people had to pay money back to their victims. So rich people have no criminal accountability in terms of jail time. They have no accountability in terms of paying back money. And you have the pay-to-play problem. So, I mean, it is just hideous as a matter of rule of law, but the suffering here is by people who you're supposed to be protecting in the Justice Department.
1: Michael Feinberg, what does all of this mean for our national security?
3: Nothing good. What we are seeing, beginning with the January 6th pardons and, you know, going on even now, as you stated when you were going through the various pardons, is the incentivization of crime. If you commit a crime and you know that because you are either ideologically simpatico with the MAGA movement or because you have enough money to donate to the president's coffers, you have a very good shot at getting off scot-free. You're not going to suffer consequences for your actions. And what that means is that people who might commit crimes against the United States in the future, they bake that into their cost-benefit analysis of taking the risk. And let's be very clear, a lot of the people Donald Trump pardoned in his first term, and Andrew knows this better than anybody, are people, wealthy supporters of Trump, who had conducted untoward relationships with a foreign power and then lied about it to federal investigators repeatedly in a long-running effort to fundamentally obstruct justice. And President Trump pardoned all of them. So if I'm a foreign diplomat or a rich foreign business owner, and I want to influence the United States by contributing to one of the White House's pet

0: causes, regardless of whether I do it above board or in an underhanded way, I can be reasonably sure that Trump's Justice Department is not going to prosecute me. And I can be reasonably sure that if they do go through a prosecution, even just for show, I'm going to get a pardon or commutation.
1: Just, Andrew, real quick before we go, I want to make sure I ask you about another story from the AP. The Justice Department investigators have sought to interview law enforcement officials related to the FBI search of Donald Trump's Mar-a-Lago estate as part of a Florida-based inquiry aiming to establish a conspiracy against the Republican president that is, according to multiple people familiar with the matter. This is an update to the already ongoing conspiracy investigation we knew was underway. But what does it tell you that they continue to make efforts here?
2: To me, this sort of grand conspiracy is one that is not surprising that they're continuing. It is one, though, that it, just to focus on Mar-a-Lago, just remember that this is one that a federal court found it, there was probable cause to do that search. It was not a raid. It was a court-authorized search. And even the federal judge overseeing that case, Judge Cannon, did not find that there was any sort of vindictive or selective prosecution of Donald Trump in that case. So this, to me, is really grasping at straws, but it is not surprising when you have a Department of Justice that sought to indict six sitting members of Congress, sought to investigate Jerome Powell, has brought two separate cases against James Comey, has repeatedly sought to indict Letitia James. I could go on and on. So this, I think, just can be put into that column.
1: Andrew Weissman, I am always so grateful for your time and for your analysis. Thank you so much for joining us. Michael Feinberg, I'm going to ask you to stay with us. When we come back, an alarming exodus of employees from the CIA is leading to people waiting for up to 9 months for their retirement check. It's something one of our next guests warns could be a national security problem for the United States. Plus, brand new reporting on how attacks by Iran led to the crisis on board the USS Lincoln. What it reveals about the administration's poor lack of planning for when the war it started. And later in the program, the Pentagon is considering naming a carrier that was set to be named after a Black War hero to naming it after draft dodger Donald Trump instead. Why that is causing outrage. Deadline White House continues after a quick break. Stay with us.

0: The men and women of our nation's top spy agency risk their lives to keep us safe. Yet according to new reporting in the Washington Post, those now retiring from the CIA are not being taken care of. From that report, a historic wave of departures at the CIA and deep cutbacks at the Office of Personnel Management are swamping the spy agency's retirement system, leaving former spies with months-long waits to get their first pension check, according to former intelligence officials and internal agency messages. While precise numbers are classified, current and former officials say the pace of retirements and resignations from the CIA outstrips anything in recent memory. They're being fueled in part by President Donald Trump's push to shrink the federal government, including deferred resignations offered to workers last year. The matter gets even more complicated. Here's more from the Post reporting. Quote, CIA has a tradition of treating its retirees well, former officials said. Among the reasons, angry ex-employees with heads full of secrets are a target for adversary intelligence services. We are creating a massive counterintelligence risk, said the official who left last fall. In a note to alumni, the CIA acknowledged that there was a problem and pleaded for patience. A spokesperson told the Washington Post that the CIA is, quote, committed to ensuring that retired officers who dedicated their careers to our mission receive their hard-earned benefits as quickly as possible. I want to bring in Mark Polymeropoulos, a former CIA senior intelligence officer and now a national security and intelligence analyst for us. Michael is still with us. Mark, talk about this as a national security threat. It seems as though we have basically made the threat for ourselves.
1: So I think there's two parts to this, and the national security threat is there, but it's also that, frankly, the expertise is walking out of the door, and that's actually really serious as well. So it's kind of this double-edged whammy. You know, our best officers, analysts, operations officers with the most experience, and this is the kind of job in which experience matters, they're leaving. So that's a problem. In terms of the security side of it, look, you can't ask people to work for the federal government and then go into retirement and not pay them for 9 months their pensions. That's something that is extremely troubling. Not only is it wrong, it's immoral, and Congress should really step in here, but foreign intelligence services are going to understand that our officers who retire need to do things such as pay mortgages. There might be child care payments. They have kids who are going to college. And so they are going to be more susceptible, not if a Russian intelligence officer comes up to them and pitches them on the street, but it's more of what you get on LinkedIn. You get an email from a Hong Kong headhunter or someone in the Emirates asking for consulting services, and it's a commercial approach by a foreign adversary. And that's the most dangerous part of this, because our officers, the ones in retirement, are going to need some type of income. So there has to be some type of congressional action here, because, you know, when I retired in 2019, I had to wait a month, and that wasn't that easy. But 9 months is totally unacceptable. Again, immoral, but also there's a security risk here, and this is something that has to be addressed right away.
0: Michael Feinberg, I just want to read some more of the Post reporting about the CIA retirement process that we just heard about from Mark. They write, as CIA workers prepare to retire, they're eligible to take a one-week in-house seminar called Horizons that is meant to help them navigate life outside the spy agency's cloistered halls, like how to prepare a job hunting resume that doesn't disclose classified information. Lately, those in the seminar are being told they may not see their first full retirement check for up to 9 months or longer after they depart the CIA's headquarters in Langley, Virginia. Just to make the point, it is leaving the CIA is not like leaving a normal job, Michael Feinberg. What could possibly go wrong here?
2: Quite a bit. As Mark will know, and has been told in a number of books since the close of the Cold War, one of the things the CIA did itself as the Soviet Union was falling was go to all of these suddenly unemployed KGB officers who were now in dire financial straits and offer them money to divulge what they knew about how their own agency operated. There's this misconception that foreign intelligence agencies only care about what's going on in the present day. They still need to know what happened 5 or 10 years ago to their operations, so they know if long-running assets have been blown, if their sources are being investigated. They need to know how is their operational security. And that's the sort of thing that you can get from somebody who's recently retired or only been out for a year or two. So if we are taking people who have all of that information and creating massive financial vulnerabilities, we know that foreign intelligence officers are going to target them. And even if they say no and they properly report it to the CIA or to the FBI, the intelligence community now has to waste resources doing a cleanup operation or a damage assessment that could otherwise be spent on more dangerous and pressing threats.
0: Mark, Julia Crowley, the first CIA agent to openly transition, was fired 70 days into the second Trump term. Here's what she said with my colleague Peter Alexander about the firing of people whose way of life this administration, let's say, does not agree with. Take a listen.
3: The exclusion of some Americans, the division of Americans into the right and wrong kind, it is weakening our national security. And I don't understand where the animus towards people like me comes from. I served loyally and happily through his first term and directly his first vice president, and into this term I volunteered to stay. I don't understand why they would so casually throw away dedicated officers who just want to continue our tradition of nonpartisan service.
0: Mark, the brain drain that Julia Crowley's talking about there that you spoke about earlier, how long in a post-Trump world does it take to begin to rebuild that type of understanding, trust, and expertise?
1: Well, that's right. First of all, Julia is a hero. She had an incredible reputation. She is so brave for coming out and speaking now. And so I just have, you know, all the most kind of admiration for her. But, you know, the post 9/11 generation, so remember 9/11 occurred, then the CIA had a hiring binge. And now these people are leaving. Now, they don't have to leave, but they are. And so you're going to have this level of expertise on really critical subjects such as what? Such as Iran or Russia or China or North Korea. And they're walking out the door. Again, analytically, these are people who speak the language, who have worked the issue forever. And then operationally as well, officers who served in embassies, who understand what it's like to run high-risk operations. And look, we have an incredible workforce. And this is not denigrating any of the younger officers at CIA. They're fantastic. It was an honor to serve with them. But experience really does matter. And I think you can just look at, you know, some of the things that are happening now. Are we confident that the intelligence community is fully staffed with Iran experts now? I'm not sure. Certainly the Trump administration is not making the wisest decisions. And so it's going to take quite a long time to build back that expertise. You're going to have this gap. And it's just not the day after Trump leaves office where everything is going to be okay, as you alluded to. It's going to take years to build up that expertise. It's great we're putting in, you know, new classes of officers. I think in that press piece by Warren Strobel in the Post, they say they're hiring a lot more. That doesn't replace the senior managers, the senior officers, both analysts and operators, who are absolutely critical for the national security, and they are gone, and you can't replace them. They're not going to come back.
0: Mark Polymeropoulos, Michael Feinberg, thank you both so much for joining us and sharing your expertise. We appreciate you. After the break, what the saga of the USS Lincoln reveals about the war with Iran, one former military official calling it, quote, war is a pickup game. Stay with us.

0: Normally, when you go to war, you do rotation. Then you know you're coming home.
1: These days, Erica Vandermeer rarely puts her phone down. It's the only lifeline she and her son-in-law have to their family member, a sailor aboard the USS Abraham Lincoln.
0: I keep hearing, well, they signed up for this. They didn't sign up to be on a ship in the middle of the ocean with no port calls, no feet on the ground. That wasn't in the brochure when they signed up.
2: Family members of the sailors and Marines aboard the USS Abraham Lincoln, like the ones you just heard from there, can now breathe a sigh of relief. The news we first brought you yesterday that the Lincoln is on its way home after 9 months at sea. Today, though, we are learning more about why the conditions aboard the Lincoln were so bad, with shortages of basic supplies like toothpaste, deodorant, and soap. From our colleague Priya Sridhar's reporting today, quote, "The war with Iran left a Navy base in Bahrain damaged and the Strait of Hormuz too dangerous to use, forcing the Navy to resupply the ship from an island in the Indian Ocean more than 2,200 miles away, according to current and former Navy leaders. A retired Navy captain, Thane Clark, tells MS Now that, quote, "The net result is that replenishment ships now have to travel more than three times as far to pick up supplies from ashore. It's a telling moment in the administration's handling of the war with Iran." Retired Navy Commander Brian Clark tells MS Now, quote, "We didn't plan for this war. We just did it sort of on the fly. When you fight a war as a pickup game, this is the kind of stuff that happens." Defense Secretary Pete Hegseth has disputed that the USS Lincoln experienced any supply issues. We're going to bring in MS Now Pentagon reporter Priya Sridhar, who has yet again got this new reporting for us on the Lincoln. Also joining us, retired U.S. Army Brigadier General Steve Anderson. Priya, take us through your reporting.
3: Hey, Alicia. Yeah, I think it's so important to answer this question about how exactly all of this happened, especially given the fact that so many officials in this administration are disputing that there were any deteriorating conditions on this ship or there were any supply shortages. So as you mentioned, current Navy leaders are saying that this all initially started because of those Iranian missiles that hit Bahrain, which is Navy's Fifth Fleet's logistical headquarters. That's usually where supply ships would go to then bring the supplies back to the aircraft carrier. So when that facility went down, they had to look for alternatives. And the other ones in the Persian Gulf that they might use, like in Kuwait or the United Arab Emirates, had the same problem. They were within striking distance of Iranian missiles. So they thought about potentially getting supplies routed through the Mediterranean, but that would involve the Red Sea. And they had the same issues with that because the Houthis were threatening to try to attack commercial vessels in the Red Sea. So they had to pivot all the way to Diego Garcia, which, as you mentioned, is incredibly far away. It's very, very small. It doesn't necessarily have the capacity to hold the amount of supplies for two carrier strike groups. And it's so far away from land that you have to bring supplies there by air. So they were actually using supply channels through Asia and as far away as Hawaii to get the supplies there. And I'm sure the Brigadier General knows this, but where we put our military assets and where we put our troops is usually determined by our national defense strategy and our national security strategy. And another thing that these former Navy leaders pointed out to me is that we had been preparing for the China fight, not to have another Middle East fight. So there simply weren't enough people or assets in the Middle East to support something for as long as it has. That was the main takeaway I heard repeatedly from every single source I spoke to, was that this was supposed to be a weeks-long mission. We are now entering month six, and we simply were just not prepared or equipped to do this for this long.
2: General Anderson, could this have been avoided with better planning?
4: It absolutely could have. This has been a crisis in leadership. That's what has caused this issue. I mean, I was a professional logistician for 31 years in the Army. I was a senior logistics officer in Iraq. Logistics issues like this are going to happen. You know, you need to be able to be flexible enough and adaptable enough to change with the conditions that occur on the ground. However, in this case, you have sailors that are stuck in the middle of the Persian Gulf that don't know why they're there and what they're doing. Remember, the president told us that we're going to go home in 4 to 6 weeks. That's why the morale has been so poor. And that's why many of the logisticians have probably made mistakes, because they've made assumptions about the availability of supplies that are now invalid. I mean, it's been an absolute disaster. This war has been the greatest geopolitical disaster in American history, and the handling of the Lincoln and the shortages that have occurred are an example of that.
2: General Anderson, the damages to the base in Bahrain have not been publicly confirmed by the Pentagon. Any sense of why that would be?
4: Well, they're probably very sensitive. I mean, they don't want to let the enemy know just how bad we are there. But right now, they're on the other side of the Strait of Hormuz, so that's not accessible. Even if the Bahrain base was 100% fixed and operational, we'd still have to sail through the Strait of Hormuz to get there. And that's not going to happen right now because the Iranians won't let us. That's why we have planned on this so poorly. We knew that Diego Garcia was not going to be a good alternative, but it's the best we have right now. But, I mean, it's just shameful the way that the leadership, starting with the president and Secretary Hegseth, have let this thing evolve into the situation we have right now. Again, the greatest geopolitical disaster in American history.
2: Priya, I have about 30 seconds left. I wonder what you're hearing from military families.
3: Well, a lot of them are concerned that what if this could continue to happen with the two aircraft carriers that are still there, the George H.W. Bush and the George Washington. And to be honest with you, I don't have a very clear answer for them because I think it's really going to be determined by what happens in the next several weeks. Could their airstrikes continue between CENTCOM and Iran? Are we going to be in a ceasefire posture? But what's very clear is that the only way to ensure that the conditions and the supplies make it to the ship is if we somehow try to end this war as soon as possible. But it's unclear as to exactly how that could happen at this point.
2: I'm going to ask you both to stay with us. Coming up, the U.S. Navy is reportedly thinking of naming a new ship after Donald Trump instead of a black sailor who bravely fought off Japanese attackers during Pearl Harbor. Got that story for you next.

0: A United States Navy aircraft carrier that is currently under construction was set to be named after a Black war hero who helped defend U.S. forces from Japan's attack on Pearl Harbor, Doris Miller. But now, might be named after Donald Trump. Two sources tell CNN that, quote, there have been internal conversations about renaming it to honor Trump. It would be an unprecedented move to name an aircraft carrier after a sitting president. They add that, quote, the Navy is looking instead to rename another warship after Miller, according to one of the sources, and is recommending him for the Medal of Honor, the highest decoration for military valor. Still, the potential renaming blindsided the family of Miller. Here is Doris Miller's great-nephew on CNN last night.
1: Not only was it a shock, but it was also a shock that we found out from a news outlet and probably from the Navy. And so it caused a lot of concerns and uncertainty. This isn't just about a name on a ship. It's about an opportunity and a goal. It's about a significance and what it means to be an American. And it's also about how we as a community can grow as one and become one towards one goal as a nation is so important.
0: The Navy directed questions from CNN to the Office of the Secretary of Defense. A Department of Defense spokesperson said they had nothing to announce at this time. We are back with Priya and General Anderson. General Anderson, how do you go from naming the ship after a war hero to potentially naming it after someone who dodged the military draft five times?
2: It's sad. I mean, are we going to call it the USS Bone Spurs? I mean, that would be very appropriate. But I mean, it's just shocking that we would do this. I mean, what it shows is this was happened when we get a Secretary of Defense who was chosen on his sycophancy to Donald Trump versus his technical competence. I mean, he's doing this to try to save his job, bottom line. And by a newsflash, it's not going to work because I think that he's going to be gone before the midterms in November. But I mean, for him to think that they could do this, this continues a trend to denigrate people of color and females. I mean, all the people that we took off the promotion list by Hegseth. Don't forget the 9 military bases, the U.S. Army military bases that were named for people like Forrest Gregg Arthur Gregg and General Cavazos. All of those were changed back to the Confederate names. I mean, if you think about what we have done and what he has done, it's just shocking. And we can't let this happen. We got to do something. Congress needs to step in and stop this.
0: Priya, one of the parts of the story that is notable is that the decision to name the ship after Doris Miller was made during the first Trump administration. Any insight into why the Navy is now working to rename it?
3: Yeah, I mean, I think that's a really good point, by the way, because most of the time, aircraft carriers, the decision about their names is with the Secretary of the Navy. And so this decision actually originated from President Trump's first term. So it's unclear, aside from the fact that we've seen all these vanity projects during this term, what exactly prompted this name change. But I can tell you, as someone who served in the Navy for 10 years, and many of my closest friends in the world are still serving in the Navy, that this news was met with absolute devastation and heartbreak. And that's because of what Doris Miller represents. He's not just a war hero. He is a Black sailor who was a cook, by the way, because that's all we allowed Black sailors to do back in the 1940s. And on December 7th, 1941, when the Japanese dropped bombs on Pearl Harbor, he ran in the direction of danger. He dragged his wounded shipmates to safety. He got on a machine gun when he didn't have any training to do so. And he used all of his ammunition to shoot down two enemy aircraft. He was given the Navy Cross, which is one of the highest honors in the Navy, and he was later killed in action in 1943. He is an American hero. He is a Navy legend. This was going to be the very first time an aircraft carrier was ever named after an African-American service member, and by the way, also after a junior enlisted service member. Typically, aircraft carriers are named after admirals or members of Congress or former presidents, by the way, not current presidents. So this was historic, but we know how this administration feels about historic firsts, right? Secretary of Defense Pete Hegseth has said that he's not interested in anything that is a historic first, whether that be, as the Brigadier General said, a woman or any people of color in the military achieving a certain rank or having any sort of valor. But Doris Miller was brave, and we should be honoring him, Alicia.
0: We have less than a minute left, but I'm curious, General Anderson, we often talk about brain drain, but they're also, in the case of our service members, is a recruitment challenge. What does this say to members of minority communities, to women, about whether or not there is a place for them in leadership in America's armed services?
2: Well, Alicia, it tells them that there's not a place, that their service and their sacrifice, of which President Trump knows nothing about, by the way, it's not being honored. And so this is going to be a tremendous detriment to morale. I mean, think of all the, 20% of our military is female. About another 28, 29%, I believe, are of color. And in many MOSs, in fact, it's much, much higher than that. But this is a tremendous detriment to morale within the unit, within the organization. And we can't let this happen. We need Congress to step in and stop this renaming right now.
0: Priya Sridhar, Brigadier General Steve Anderson, thank you both so much for joining us today. We're going to sneak in a quick break, and then we're going to be right back.

0: Nicole's guest on next week's episode of The Best People is the one, the only, the Bulwark's Tim Miller. Take a listen to what he told Nicole about the vibe shift at this point in Donald Trump's second term.
1: Vibes are bad. And it's like he is in this little gilded bubble where like the vibes are great for him. Mm-hmm. And he's
2: at
1: out of
2: Mar-a-Lago,
1: touch.
2: Yeah.
1: Right. Yeah. It's not in touch. And I do think that's happening. And I think that like one shorthand is, you know, after the election in 2025, you know, not talking about whatever, Kid Rock or Bruce Springsteen, right? Not talking about the partisan people, but like among the nonpartisan famous people, right? You're hearing silence from people you would have thought were going to criticize Trump. And then from other people you didn't even expect, all of a sudden you'd see football players doing the Trump dance all that. And now you're seeing a lot of those guys make fun of him, you know, like the Shane Gillis on the Rogan show. Mm-hmm. And that ridicule is more powerful than outrage, right? And you've seen that is like, I think, a tangible vibe shift where people in the kind of more nonpartisan cultural space have gone from kind of like, whoa, like Trump's really showing up all these liberal elites, to like, whoa, Trump is a pathetic clown in a diaper, you know?
0: That episode is out tonight for our premium subscribers. Scan the QR code on your screen to become one of them. You'll get to listen to episodes of The Best People early every week. The episode will be out to everyone starting this Monday. Another break for us. We'll be right back.

0: Thank you for spending part of this Friday with us. I'm going to see you Monday at noon on the line. The Beat with Ari Melber starts right now. Hello, Ari.
1: Hi, Alicia. Thanks so much. Welcome to The Beat. I'm Ari Melber. And as we end a pretty busy week, considering it's summer and government tends to slow down, but we had an election, we have new polls, we've got some economic problems for Donald Trump, and we are seeing this is very clearly the August, the summer, where Trump's second term unraveled. The polls tanking. He's at 30% overall. Worse on the economy, just tucking below there at 28%. And if you want to move beyond just polls, which we've all seen the limitations of, there are a bunch of other indicators, several of them are economic, that show why the Trump economy just isn't working for people. Consider one of the largest employers and retailers in our country, Walmart, a bellwether there for many things in our economy, and it's posting the weakest growth in years because of the high prices that Trump campaigned against but has failed to stem, and in many ways the supply chain suffering under the war and the gas hikes as well. Then there's the national debt. Now, this is something that kind of exists in general and has gone up for various reasons. We saw that in COVID spending. We've seen it with Republican tax cuts. So there's nothing new about the debt per se. But with Trump, they rushed through those tax cuts for the super rich, and we're now at $40 trillion. So even though both parties have certainly contributed, Trump is in charge. He has made it worse, and now his Treasury Department is basically trying to do these quick Band-Aids or sugar high fixes to cover up a problem that will not be going away just with the tricks they've tried thus far. Here's how the New York Times puts it. This year alone, the U.S. is on track to borrow over $2 trillion to pay for the obligations, including the war in Iran and those tax cuts, which I just mentioned, that the Times reminds everyone Republicans enacted just last year. And remember, even if Republicans generally try to do tax cuts and have run on them, Trump pledged two big things, lowering prices and no more forever wars in the Middle East. And so had there been any seriousness about this, they might have said, well, let's get the prices under control. Let's make sure foreign policy is working and maybe go to the tax cuts later. That's not what they did. And so everyone's now paying for it. And a lot of people are mad. This isn't just some Trump critic or liberal Democratic thing. The polling you just saw, the problems with prices, the problems at Walmart, these are things that people are mad about. And by definition, the statistics show it's a lot of former Trump voters who are mad about this. Now, I mentioned what the Treasury Secretary has been trying to do. Mr. Bessent has been trying to sort of juice short-term fixes, sugar highs in the bond market, and play defense on the high prices. And while a lot of folks say his stumbling performance has actually maybe made things even a little bit worse.
2: We've got a spike in oil prices today that I don't really understand.
3: There's nothing magic about the $40 trillion number, and we can grow our way out of that after the deportations that we've seen during President Trump's administration and the closing of the border, that like this unfettered migration, we don't need to produce as many jobs. We're seeing the wage increase, especially in a lot of the hospitality sectors, come down. The wage inflation has come down.
1: Jobs fell in the most recent report, and Trump's point person says we don't need to produce as many jobs. You really can't make it up. I mean, as I mentioned, Trump has always been a bit of a bellwether for what he thinks people want. He has been caught lying and failing. But when he thought people wanted lower prices, he talked all about that in 24. And when he saw that both parties were sick of forever wars, he talked all about that. Now you have the collision of these two things. And in the summer that it's coming all apart for him, his own handpicked person says, we don't need to produce as many jobs. So if you thought last month's jobs report was discouraging, well, at the top, they apparently don't think they need to fix it. How are you going to fix a problem you don't see? You also heard their wage inflation has come down. But again, this is a kind of corporatist or elitist thing where they're saying, well, salaries may not just grow the way you're used to. And that's before you get to the fact that the high prices have wiped out most of the real wage gains people have. This is not one of those issues where you say, oh, we're so divided and people don't know what's going on and myths and lies online have confused people. The Walmart data is exactly how people are acting because they are concerned that with high prices, they have to change their behavior. The near all-time highs in credit card debt shows the crunch people are feeling under Trump, to say nothing of the open-ended war. If this is the summer where it all spiraled out of control, Don't say we didn't warn you about all of the signals going into these rapidly approaching midterms. Now I want to bring in our special guest, Jason Johnson, politics professor with Morgan State University, and MS Now political analyst Molly Jong-Fast from The New York Times. Jason, your thoughts?
4: This is bad, and I've read several different pieces about this, how bad these poll numbers are for Trump, how much of a concern it is. The people in the White House are like, you know, how low can you go? How low can you go? 30% is terrible heading into Labor Day weekend, which is pretty much where people start paying attention. But I think it's pretty obvious. We've seen this the entire year. The president is completely detached from the economy that people are experiencing. And that's trickling down to all of his spokespeople. So what you've got is a bunch of congressional candidates out there running around trying to deliver a local message when their boss in the White House is louder than them. And the message right now seems to be, he doesn't care. You got to trust me. And that's why Democrats are doing so well in the congressional ballots.
1: Yeah. And Molly, Besant would have a problem from those ridiculous remarks. I mean, who tells people we don't need job growth at a time like this when jobs are sagging and there's these AI fears we've been covering? But that's what you might call the messaging. He also has a substantive problem, which is this debt that everyone's paying more attention to, that they're trying to kind of, frankly, BS the bond market over. We don't need to get into all the details, but it's kind of a sugar high ploy, is built on the tax cuts that they rammed through. So the substance is as bad as the messaging.
5: Yeah, I mean, look, Donald Trump, if I were the Trump White House, the thing that would keep me up at night is the fact that my boss seems not at all interested in all of his problems, right? Like the most recent news this afternoon was that the Supreme Court is going to let him keep going on the ballroom. Like if you have a group of, you know, if you're polling terribly on the economy and people are saying, I can't afford to fill my car up with gas, and you're Marie Antoinette-ing it through Washington, D.C., working on the ballroom and the reflecting pool and, you know, building the Trump triumphal arch, like, it just shows a complete lack of focus. And we're less than 80 days from the midterms. Like, this would be the moment for him to get out there and say the stuff that got him elected in 24, which are, you know, I'm going to make things cheaper, given a reason for the fact that we're still 6 months into the Iran war. And gas is more than four, you know, the national average of gas is more than $4 a gallon. And like, people voted for exactly the opposite. So give them an explanation as to why they're living this way.
1: Right. And Jason, the messaging is so bad that it sort of speaks to how bad a hand they have. Right. When it comes to Trump losing elections, right, he just lies about that, and we've seen how that's gone. But lying to people about how bad the economy is, trying to pretend it's better than it is, actually makes them quite angry. And so they've balanced between that with backlash and then other stuff that's even more kind of out there. Like, well, I guess if we can't lie, let's get in a time machine and talk about Joe Biden. Here's the RNC chair.
6: Republicans have had the White House, the House, the Senate for 18 months now. How do you convince people that you're the right choice to make things like gas and groceries cheaper and not the Dems?
7: And that's why we're doing things like the midterm convention, because we got to get the truth out to the American people. You know, the president's still dealing with the Biden issues that were left over.
1: Jason?
4: You can only blame your ex-husband for so long, right? Like at some point it's you. At some point it's your particular problem. And that's the thing. The voters are not thinking about Joe Biden anymore. They're not even thinking about Kamala Harris anymore. And I've said all along, Ari, this election, it's not about left versus right. It's not about progressive versus centrist. It's about do nothing versus do something. If you look like you're doing something, they're going to be happy. And again, not that I would ever want to advise Donald Trump, but if he wants to be doing something, look at what Mom Donnie is doing. Be a pothole president. Look at Karen Bass. Look at Brandon Scott. Look like you're doing something. You have a whole town, Gary, Indiana, that hasn't had power for a week. Why don't you go there? Why don't you bring power back to people in the Midwest? There are things happening in this country where this administration could look like they're doing something, but they're more interested in taking black heroes off of aircraft carriers and talking about brand new extensions to the White House than they are actually doing something that people are asking for the midterms.
1: Yeah. And you mentioned the midterms, Molly. The nonpartisan folks who track all this stuff, the sort of Kornackis of the world, they see the Dems now improving on the Senate. And again, that may not be because the Dem candidates are amazing. It's partly because of the economic conditions I mentioned. But here's a quick political report, one of the Bibles. And they say it right here. They moved it the Senate. That's the whole kit and caboodle to a toss-up. And if you look at the paths, they say there are actually multiple paths to take the Senate. To remind everyone who's not a total nerd, you know, the Senate is a funny thing because only a third of its membership are up in any given year. So the path thing matters, of the kind of arbitrary question of which states are up, and it's improved for the Dems. Molly.
5: Yeah, and there are things like Iowa, which, again, you know, we've talked about this before. I've interviewed Rob Sand and Josh Turek. That's a state that has a unique set of problems that are really, you know, cancer, groundwater's polluted, something like that, you know, where that's like they really, and then they've been really hit by the Trump tariffs. And there are a bunch of states that have unique problems. I mean, again, Trump had an opportunity with the tariffs when the Supreme Court struck down the tariffs to just be like, oops, we did it. And then the tariffs would have gone away and things would have gotten maybe a little bit cheaper. But instead, he was like, no, more tariffs. You know, I'm going to get into a contest with Canada. So, again, like you can really draw a line between the war in Iran and your gas prices going up and the tariffs and things being more expensive. And so for Donald Trump into the midterms, when he told people he was going to make things cheaper, you can very clearly see that he has done exactly the opposite.
1: Yeah, and we've ping-ponged on the war here several times because it's affecting everything at home. People are getting asked about it. Here's on Fox pressing a senator on this from the Republican Party.
8: Some things are more important than elections. So
9: I got it.
8: President
9: got
8: Trump
9: it. But,
8: is always.
9: But again, the election is coming, and there are a lot of Republicans who are concerned about being reelected or going against a competitor. How do you think the war is going to play into the elections?
8: Well, I think we got to bring gas prices back down.
1: Jason.
4: So this has gone from like prices, right? Choose your own door to now like pick your own adventure for the Democrats. If you had asked 2 months ago, they had only one path to success. Now you've got Republican senators all over the country nervous in ways that they hadn't been in the past. It's not just Iowa. It's not just Texas. You would have to be incredibly arrogant and naive to look at what just happened in Florida this week and see Angie Nixon, who beat someone at a primary, who outspent her by $10 million. If you're in Florida, you have to start paying attention to that. From a foreign policy standpoint, how are you going to answer the concerns that voters have about the war when your candidate in South Carolina is like, I don't really do foreign policy, right? These are serious issues. So now the Democrats can expand their money map for the Senate in a way that they couldn't do a few months ago, and the Republicans still don't have any leadership.

0: historical hole and the actual lived policy hole that Americans are in right now.
1: Both of you stay with me, and we're going to bring in another special guest as we go roaring through this Friday. We'll be back together in 90 seconds.

0: We're back with Jason and Molly, and part of what we've been talking about is both the war and the economic issues being a drag on Republicans in the midterms. And to add in a little bit of that economic perspective, we have Tom Rogers, been on the beat before, longtime media executive. Now that we're an independent company inside of Versant, I should mention he's also a senior advisor to Versant, our parent company, Newsweek editor at large. Kind of a mogul, Tom, is what you are. And so I'm curious what you think of the Treasury Secretary struggling to both solve what are long-term, you know, serious issues in the economy and the bond market, not something you can just fix in a week. And then certainly, I think by any definition, committing political malpractice, saying whether he meant it or not, that maybe we don't need more jobs.
1: It's hard to understand where they are on messaging. For a former bond trader who knows the markets very well to talk about U.S. Treasuries having a liquidity problem and having to solve for that just is nonsensical. They're trying to deal with interest rates. He bungled that attempt. But overall, going back to your discussion a minute ago, Trump is acting as if he's an agent of the Democratic Party. And it's kind of crazy, but almost everything he's doing, mocking affordability, talking about having won a war that he can't get out of, and the Treasury Secretary talking about getting to the other side as if that's going to happen in a week or two, where they have no idea where they're going to get to the other side. And this goes way beyond what the Republicans are talking about on gas prices. This goes to diesel prices, which has to do with the transport cost of everything, which are much more in danger of rapid increase. It goes to the cost of fertilizer, which goes to the cost of food, which is also, with the Strait of Hormuz having slowed traffic so considerably, a huge problem going into the fall. So there's nothing in sight here that is going to let up on the economic front between now and November. The numbers, the polling numbers you showed in the beginning are not only so bad, but when you look at independents, the independent vote there, over 40% underwater relative to cost of living in the economy. You can't cure that between now and the midterm elections. And that's just a devastating number.
0: Yeah. I mean, and Jason, to that point, whether people agree with it or not, historically, Trump and the Republican Party had an edge on the economy. You call that the kind of the apprentice effect, the idea that he was cast as, at least in reality show land, a great business leader, business mind. And so this is the thing where, you know, you don't need your dentist to be super buff. You don't necessarily need your dentist to be brilliant. But you know where I'm going. You expect your dentist to have good teeth. I mean, at a minimum. And Trump has seen this crash, this reversal from the perception or the brand of business to now he got, you know, he got control back. He came back here. He's got a second term. And everyone's feeling, for all the numbers I already showed, like this is some of the worst economics we've had since COVID, which, of course, he was on the job then, too, Jason.
2: Right. And look, every single branding thing that Trump ran on hasn't worked. Bad with the economy, supposedly a deal maker. Every other year, he's getting rings run around him by the Iranians. He's having rings run around him by the Russians. But there's something even more specific about this drop that I think is important for people to understand. It's age-based, right? Like, Trump's losses are not just across the board. It's, as the poet said, you know, every act,

0: everybody acts according to the season that they're born in, right? Like Gen X is feeling this economic pain differently than seniors. Mm-hmm. Seniors are feeling the economic pain different than younger people. What you're seeing is white men 30 and under who don't have a college degree, who spend a lot of time on the road working construction, working blue collar jobs. They're feeling these gas prices. Trump's numbers are almost equal with Democrats amongst non-college educated white men. Gen X gives him his worst ratings overall. Seniors, if you're looking at key places like Michigan and Arizona, seniors, he's only ahead by like 8 or 9 points. Republicans are only ahead with seniors by less than 10%. So across the board, he's damaged. But on key voting demographics for the fall, he is doing absolutely terrible.
1: Molly?
2: Yeah, I mean, I just the thing that I'm still baffled by is why he just makes no effort to do any of the stuff you would want to do coming up into a midterm, right? Like he just cannot control the messaging. And what we saw in this administration is when this administration started, when they were at their height of their power, they messaged in lockstep. Everyone said the same thing, no matter what cabinet secretary. I mean, it was just like, you know, it was sort of unsettling. And now you see that they can't quite get their, you know, everybody's sort of saying something different. You know, they're saying maybe you don't need jobs. I mean, that kind of stuff. That is only because the sort of thing, the wheels are falling off. And I think that that's what we're seeing here is just a president who's unfocused, who's 80 years old, who's falling asleep during meetings. I mean, this is not, you know, and a White House that can't control the narrative.
1: Yeah. You know, Tom, I don't usually quote Chinua Achebe, but it is Friday. And it was the idea that the center cannot hold. And I wonder whether there is this growing feeling. I mean, when you have the AI stuff we've been covering, the obvious war problems, what is a jobs crisis? And we discussed this administration not wanting to do much about it. And then these jitters in the wider bond market, which are a question, not, as I said, in all fairness, not only of Trump's recent history, but he's in charge during these jitters. And you kind of start to feel like, you know, are we risking something even larger here when this is the state of leadership?
3: I think we are risking something larger, not only in terms of impact on the economy, but everything we've been discussing is great news for the Democrats. And it's not where my focus is as a result. I think the bigger impact here is he hasn't changed course with correct messaging, because that would involve admitting you're wrong and he's been wrong. And that's something he can't do. What is in store for us here is, I think, in November, we're going to see an attempt to overturn the elections. That's very much where he's gearing his attention. You know, calling Democrats godless communists, the worst possible threat to the country since World War One, World War Two, Pearl Harbor, 9/11. He's talking as if they are prepared to seize ballots, create an emergency. And I think that's really where we got to focus. I don't think they're going to course correct between now and November. And that means the only way for them to win is to steal an election. And I am very concerned that emergency powers that the president has never used, he will try to use. And with that, we will find ourselves finally in a true constitutional crisis with all that means in terms of impact to the country and the economy.
1: Yeah. Jason, I got 30 seconds if you want to respond to that.
0: Well, to go with what Mike said and your previous person you quoted, things can fall apart. Right. That literally might be what we have this fall. Things could absolutely fall apart. I don't necessarily have the fear that our elections will be entirely canceled, but I do have concerns that in critical races, like in places like Michigan, like in places like Florida, you may see ICE agents suddenly showing up at voting districts. And that's the kind of thing that, quite frankly, most activists and organizers on the ground that I've heard of in those states are prepared for. But I don't know if the country is prepared to see that kind of interference on a national basis.
1: Yeah. Yeah, really interesting. Each of you bringing your own, of course, background expertise and perspective tonight. So glad we had the benefit of that, Tom, Jason, and Molly. Thanks, and have a great weekend. I want to tell folks what's coming up, because I said we're running out of time in this segment because we have a lot coming. And we're going to, for one thing, look at the power of protest. And by the end of the hour, I'm going to share something that I actually have never done on this show before, which is tell you about my parents and part of the way that they raised me. I'll explain. It all makes sense. There are going to be pictures of me as a kid. Whether that makes you stay or go, you know, that's up to you. But next, we look at the revenge on the Mar-a-Lago investigators and the Trump DOJ power grab running into a wall. We have the great Joyce Vance next.

0: There are a couple facts that haunt Donald Trump's history and will forever be part of how he is viewed in American political history, which is that after leaving office, he was caught with stolen documents. They were deemed stolen by the Justice Department. An independent prosecutor who had previously investigated both Democrats and Republicans pursued that case and, as we all know, thought there was evidence that, at the time, former President Trump was a criminal, and he was indicted as such. We all know what happened. He won an election. That case never went to trial, and he is technically legally presumed innocent in a case that did not ultimately go to a guilty verdict. That's the fairest way I can say it. Makes him sound bad, but not convicted. And there's no reason anything that I'm saying to you tonight as a news anchor would be back in the news, even if it sounds bad about Trump, if he were not so obsessed, fixated, and repetitively returning to the scene of what the DOJ and Jack Smith viewed as a crime, or the scene of the discovery of stolen documents, if you want to be more technical. He puts this back in the news tonight for reasons only he can figure out. But Donald Trump's retribution tour now includes reports that the DOJ is trying to interview FBI officials who were doing their jobs in search Mar-a-Lago back in 2022. DOJ took those documents after an extensive, ridiculous cat and mouse game where Trump was trying to basically do the cover-up. We've heard sometimes the cover-up's worse than the crime. He went to great lengths to not allow them to peacefully, easily get the materials, and so they ultimately had to do a search. Sometimes some people called it a raid, whatever you call it. It was because he was hiding documents, and he was busted because they found them. Now, we all know, again, the case history, but the requests here came from Joe DeGenova, a Trump loyalist who is leading a very odd effort at what they call a grand conspiracy probe, by which they actually mean the FBI doing its job. And remember, everything I said in fairness speaks to the propriety of that system. The FBI officials took the material. A special counsel investigated and indicted. Then it didn't go to trial, and life moved on. Those officials followed the rules, in other words. And yet, for that, it appears that Donald Trump's handpicked loyalist wants to give them a hard time. Here was a moment on Newsmax.
1: The weaponization investigation cases in Florida have basically come to a standstill because Bondi got in the way. I was going to be a prosecutor in that case. I was all ready to be hired to be the chief lead counsel, and Pam Bondi nixed it because she didn't want anybody with a name in the case.
0: That's his view that he's airing out in public. DeGenova was also part of a legal team that tried to overthrow the election. And there are ways that they can challenge. I've told you before, even if you lose badly, you are allowed to file lawsuits in this country. They probably won't go anywhere. But of course, around that big lie campaign, there were other crimes committed by other individuals. So you're talking about people, some of whom have been, like John Eastman, disbarred over these efforts. And they're going after voting rights going into these midterms, as one of our guests warned just earlier tonight. Voting rights experts also concerned that Trump is talking about trying to send election monitors all over different polls in November. It's scrutinized because of the wider context and lack of credibility inside his own DOJ. And here is his newly now sworn in Attorney General Blanche.
2: Will you commit to following clear federal law and not deploying federal agents to polling locations?
3: I will commit to following the law, Senator, of course.
2: Okay,
3: yes.
2: But does that include not deploying federal agents to polling places?
3: I will absolutely follow the law, no matter what it includes. So, yes.
0: No matter what it includes, well, we know what it includes. And the problem is that, well, that answer, if you take it on its face, says, including the law, we know the law bars all kinds of election meddling or sending federal agents or ICE, these things that outsiders like Bannon have floated, you can't do that. And yet it is Trump's administration now falsely claiming that there are potential non-citizen voters in various states, DHS officials, finding that the actual claims they made were so wildly off it was by more than tenfold. Former federal prosecutor Joyce Vance summing up the threat to democracy as a goal to create a cover here for rejecting what could be the coming election results if they don't sue Trump. It fits a pattern, she writes, where the administration makes claims about elections that aren't true, that don't withstand scrutiny by the courts. So, yes, there are knowledgeable, experienced people on the case, warning now so people can understand what we're headed for if we get there. And I'm happy to tell you Joyce Vance has agreed to speak with us on this very topic when we return.

0: Joined now by Joyce Vance, former U.S. attorney, MSNBC legal contributor. I walked through the fact that the facts of Donald Trump's stolen documents case make him look bad. It's back in the news because he keeps trying to relitigate this.
1: Yeah, I think this is something that Donald Trump is unable to let go of. He's insistent on this rewrite of history. And the point that you make, Ari, is exactly the right one. This is not a tough case for prosecutors. It's about possession of documents he wasn't entitled to have. When they went in and executed the search warrant, they found them. And that's sort of game over. You know, Trump will argue that he declassified them or other sorts of gobbledygook that won't hold up. But the reality is he does not win when he brings this case back into the news cycle.
0: Right. And the incompetence that comes up in that old argument, and again, the case didn't go to trial, is had he been a competent leader who'd learned on the job over 4 years, he could have convened a group of people and said, I want to take

0: take a bunch of this stuff. Let's have a process. Let's declassify what we can. You would hope someone who has any care for our people in uniform would listen to experts if there were some things you couldn't. But for transparency, he could have done that. They just didn't do that. Instead, he just took them. The DOJ was of the view at the time they were stolen. He's presumed innocent. What do you make of this sort of sputtering but apparently still alive so-called grand conspiracy probe?
1: Right. I suspect that it's more than sputtering. We've seen little pieces of this over time. For instance, the former CIA director, John Brennan, went to the trouble of asking the court to require DOJ to keep certain documents that he says he'll need to prove selective and vindictive prosecution if he's ultimately indicted. That's also part of this. So this is, you know, home territory for Donald Trump. This is Eileen Cannon's division inside of the Southern District of Florida. This is an effort for Trump to pull off the sort of great white whale here, this idea that he was targeted by forces in both the law enforcement and intelligence community. I suspect what we're seeing now either suggests that there's some action that's about to happen, or maybe that there's a problem with the case. You know, even if you're a prosecutor who's a political hack, at some point you have to face the reality that if the grand jury isn't buying, you're not going to get an indictment.
0: Yeah. I mean, Jack Smith, as mentioned, led those cases. He never did any press at the time, but he's done a few selective things since then, including speaking with our colleague Nicole. Take a look.
2: Do you expect to be indicted?
3: Listen, Donald Trump has made a bunch of statements.
2: He said he would indict you, yes.
3: I'll tell you, Nicole, I honestly do not spend a lot of time thinking about the things he says about me and his threats about me. In my situation, I did my job the right way. I had an all-star team. I mean, Nicole, the agents on my case, if I were to walk you through all the awards they've won throughout, you know, generations of administrations, we would be here all night. These were superstars.
0: That's where Smith stands. They have not ginned up anything that has led to an indictment yet of him. And if there were a period where they were going to get farther on these revenge cases, we're nearing the end of it. If they lose the House, you have a whole lot more oversight. We just discussed earlier in the show they could lose the Senate. You could have an impeachment. I mean, the crypto self-dealing alone, the jet, you could have a set of impeachments. And then you have judges in the rest of the legal community looking, saying, okay, this lame duck, it's tried and failed. So what do you think about what has been a very lackluster record thus far? We tracked this, and it was only in the complex case of a former national security advisor, also a documents case where they got a plea. They haven't had any other conviction out of, you know, 20-plus filings.
1: It's tough to see this case getting past a grand jury, even more difficult to imagine it getting past a federal judge and a trial jury. For the reasons you identify, there's just not a lot there other than Donald Trump's desire for revenge. That doesn't convert legitimate investigative and intelligence work into a federal crime. This one is really a non-starter.
0: Joyce Vance, always clear. Thanks for being here. Have a good weekend.
1: Thanks, Ari.
0: Absolutely. Appreciate you. Coming up, we look at the power of protest, as mentioned, and I will be sharing something I learned growing up from the way my parents raised me, including pictures of me as a kid. The God honest truth. That's coming up.

0: We are living in a digital era. Some of the biggest voices in politics rose through digital media, not more traditional means. And many people spend the bulk of their leisure time these days on their cell phones as tech companies push even more virtual activity, like ChatGPT pushing you to do more AI. These trends also are facing a kind of backlash. There's activism against data centers, to the more personal choices people make to just opt out of all of this digital stuff. People are trying phoneless social time, imagine that, or getting back to the fundamentals of just getting together, going outside. And that brings us to a special segment right now that's actually in part about vinyl records, including my own parents' records that I grew up on. More on that in a moment. But the context here is that a lot of today's top artists are making a return to vinyl as a throwback, a way to deeply steep in an album instead of jumping around streaming just singles or being distracted. Taylor Swift just sold over 1.5 million vinyl copies in the U.S., which drove the entire U.S. vinyl industry's revenue over $1 billion, and it was the first time that had happened in decades. So there is a real comeback here. The Guardian even dubbed it the Taylor Swift effect. And a lot of those fans may have first discovered these artists like Taylor online. There's a surge in music interest and in concert sales, partly because of these new digital platforms. YouTube Music gives people more access to free songs than any point in history, and over 2 billion people use it. That company, which is part of Google, also kind of showed it wanted to get really serious about bridging the classical and the new in music by hiring longtime record executive Leor Cohen, music mogul who put out records, tapes, and CDs across several decades with some of the top artists you can think of. Cohen is now global head of music for Google and YouTube. He previously joined us in our Maverick series right here, bringing his deadpan confidence to this quick moment. Reading off a list of some of who you've worked with, some of whom we've discussed, Beastie Boys, Run DMC, Tribe, Ja Rule, Method Man, Ludacris, Estelle, Mariah Carey, Shania Twain.
1: Public Enemy,
0: Nickelback.
1: Yes, The Killers. It just goes on and on and on. What about it?
0: What about it? Now, that's Cohen's style. He just launched a new YouTube show, On Wax, where he invites people to share their favorite vinyl records in that old school form. And he invited me to join an episode dropping just this week. I shared albums that I first discovered in my parents' actual vinyl collection growing up. Now, Cohen got his start in hip-hop back in the early days where the establishment and a lot of, frankly, white-led labels were shunning what was a new, predominantly black art form. And he mentioned how hip-hop provided its own news at the time. He even dubbed it the MS Now of the black experience.
1: In many ways, it was the CNN or the MS Now of the black experience. Yes, it was harsh, but it was a very clear message to people, and people understood it on the streets.
2: Absolutely, and you talk about that connection to storytelling and news and getting the word out. You know, Jay-Z said, where the hammer's rung, the news cameras never come. The proof is in the pudding. Hip-hop is one of the country's most popular exports. Not everyone likes everything that our leaders or our politics are doing or how our capitalism necessarily works on the world stage. Hip-hop and some of our movies, when I go around the world, that's what you find people love. And hip-hop is a universal language in that sense. It often starts with the marginalized. It comes often in urban areas and often in the American experience in black and minority-led areas. But not only that, it's clearly understandable and universal in that way.
0: That's some of the dialogue we had. Now, hosting The Beat, I don't really talk much about my childhood or family life growing up. I mean, I'm interviewing other people. Maybe ask them about how they grew up. But here the tables were turned, turntable reference, and Leor asked me about the records I grew up on. You can see this photo of me with my dad back in the day. I also recounted how I went through their record collection that my mom and dad had saved, including Jimmy Cliff's The Harder They Come.
1: Why would your parents, wouldn't they have Chopin and Bach? How did the Harder They Come show up in the crates?
3: I gotta say,
1: who are they and where are you from?
2: My mom is from Detroit, Michigan. My father's from Jerusalem, moved to Evanston, Illinois in the hippie period. My dad was a doctor on a Native American reservation in Western Washington, which is what moved them out there. So the music, the culture, the activism, that was natural to all of them. So we had a very diverse record collection. Yes, we had classics. Yes, we had the rock and roll and the Aretha and the Dylan. But we had a lot of this. And so that's such a strong memory for me in this vinyl form.
1: Put that needle on and let's bump a little of this. You can-

0: must try.
1: It's a life lesson, too.
2: Absolutely.
1: You can get it if you want.
3: Shout out to Jimmy Cliff and my folks for that uplifting lesson. We also discuss live concerts, which really unite people in communal listening. At 14 years old, I first got hooked on the great jam band, The Grateful Dead. They, of course, played Woodstock and kept trucking in various forms for over five decades. Deadheads now span pretty much every corner of culture and society, and we discussed that.
1: The badge of a deadhead is how many shows they've been
3: to. I think that's right, yeah.
1: How many shows have you been to?
4: Well, with Jerry as part of the band,
1: I mean,
4: two, because I was 14.
1: Well,
4: I
1: that's saw, a gift.
4: Yeah, that was special. I saw him twice in Seattle when I was 14. Jerry passed away. I remember where I was. That was the following year.
1: Did your parents take you?
4: No, we just went. I went with my friends.
1: You went with your friends to a deadhead?
4: Yeah.
1: You really come from a progressive family.
4: Yeah. Oh, yeah.
1: Did they give you the tab, too?
4: No tab. No drugs. I mean, sober show, to be honest with you. Yeah. Just
1: okay.
4: Locked in. I remember I was 14, and I was watching it. And I was like, what is this? And then around me, there were all the people doing the crazy dances and stuff. And I remember at 14 being like, I think some of these people are on drugs. Like, I had that awareness. But I wasn't joining them, but I felt like I was getting a mind expansion without doing that.
3: You really can get that expansion. It's core to so many types of culture, right? Songs, concerts, like I mentioned, a novel or a movie. It takes you a place you might not personally go. So, in closing tonight's show, I want to know, what are the records that you beatniks grew up on? We talk about music around here. My three for this show, again, were the Dead album, Working Man's Dead, The Harder They Come by Jimmy Cliff, and Black on Both Sides by Mos Def. So to answer this question, you can go to my social pages, at Ari Melber right now, on Facebook, Instagram, or any of them, at Ari Melber, and just leave us a comment on the top album you grew up on. And if you want, tell me if it was vinyl. We'll share some of the answers on air next week. And if you want to see the rest of that whole interview that Lior did with me, turning the tables, and hear more about my family, you can go to youtube.com/Ari Melber, youtube.com/Ari Melber, or search Lior Ari on YouTube, and you'll find it. We'll be right back.

0: If this is the summer that undid Donald Trump's second term, the economy is a big reason. We've been looking at the facts. Consider that according to Pew, buying a home is harder for young adults in most parts of the country. And yet today, J.D. Vance in Iowa was basically just telling people, don't believe your lying eyes.
1: We got a lot of work to do, but we're finally seeing that American dream of homeownership become accessible again to our young people.
0: It is not accessible to a lot of young people. And that's the thing about governing. When you're campaigning, you can just say stuff that sounds good and people might think, well, that sounds good, I'll give you a shot. But approaching 2 years into the second chance of this Trump administration, well, people can see they're not delivering on the very things they said they would do. And that's why it's not very ideological or political to observe that and see, well, why so many people have given up on or turned on this Trump economy and this Trump presidency. If you want to keep up with us tomorrow, you can go at 6 p.m. for the Beat Weekend, where we have a lot of great segments, stuff you might have missed. That's Saturday, 6 p.m. Eastern tomorrow. That does it for us. The weeknight starts now.
2: Good evening and welcome to The Weeknight. I'm Simone Sanders Townsend with Von Hilliard and Eugene Daniels in for Michael and Luke. Breaking right now, Donald Trump spending precious time before the midterms campaigning in deep red South Carolina while Democrats declare the Senate is in play this November.
3: Also breaking tonight, Trump announces one of the top January 6 apologists is leaving his administration to become a full-time election attorney in the courts.
4: Not great. Then later, the newly exposed and extremely personal letters Trump aide Natalie Hart wrote to him as are raising even more concerns about her closeness to the president and dangerous lack of vetting.
2: We begin, though, with breaking news. Right now, a MAGA rally is underway in deep red South Carolina. Donald Trump is in Myrtle Beach. It is a lovely place. And he is campaigning for Darlene Graham ahead of Tuesday's Republican Senate primary runoff. There are just 74 days until the midterms, folks. And with 74 days to go, Donald Trump is using his time and his energy to boost one Republican over another Republican. This is not a general election. And he is also staying far away from battleground states where his toxic brand could hurt vulnerable Republicans in Senate races.
3: While Trump focuses on his base, there are new warning signs for his party ahead of November's midterms. MS Now's political unit, it now rates Alaska's Senate race as a toss-up. And last month, our political unit also put Ohio in the toss-up category. Both seats are currently held by Republicans. And MS Now's battleground Senate ratings are informed by polling data, electoral trends, and primary results.
4: Meanwhile, the Cook Political Report just shifted Senate races in Texas and Iowa from lean Republican to toss-ups. The nonpartisan publication notes, quote, with these ratings shifts, we see the overall battle for the Senate as a toss-up, but one in which Republicans may still hold the slimmest of advantages. Senate Minority Leader Chuck Schumer, Democrat, is now embracing, of course, that toss-up status, and he's putting Republicans on notice. Democrats need to flip four states all in all while holding all their current seats to take back Senate control. And with Trump's approval rating at embarrassing new lows, yes, they can get lower, Democrats are hoping to seize on that opportunity. Tonight, Jessica Mackler is at the table with us.
2: Before we get to Jessica, I do think that it is remarkable that the president is spending his time in South Carolina right now. It is actually insane. And I think this is the biggest tell, more than any of the money that the Republicans are pouring in the states across the country. Places like Iowa, where the Senate PAC is spending $33 million to boost Ashley Hinson in that race. More than anything, Donald Trump in South Carolina tonight, 74 days before Election Day, to me is a tell that it ain't looking so good.
4: It's not just that it's not looking good. And shout out to Myrtle Beach. That's where my family's from. What it also is a test of Donald Trump's endorsement power. Let's not forget that Donald Trump endorsed Darlene Graham in their primary. She only got a third of the vote. Now he's going there to boost her again. Now, with that, maybe I'm crazy, Mr. But I'm reading it as Donald Trump being concerned and trying to boost her because he doesn't want to look crazy. Not because he loves Darlene Graham, right, but that he wants to make sure that his endorsement still has weight in these primaries, even though on Tuesday night we saw lots of folks that he endorsed lost.
3: And that's where over the years we have seen him pay so much attention to the identification of his own party,
4: right,
3: and shaping the Republican Party and his image. That's why in 2022 he spent so much time in the Republican primaries, mm-hmm, trying to oust those House members that voted to impeach him after the January 6th attack. And so, you know, we're 74 days out and he's not in one of the battleground states. Annie Andrews is the Democrat running. Democrats believe she could make a run for it in a very expanded map here. But I think it's one other note. There's $400 million that the MAGA Inc. super PAC has that he and his allies control. We were told that they were going to start spending in August. They still haven't spent a penny, as far as we're aware, on any of these races. The one place, though, where he is spending some money to at least get his plane is South Carolina.
5: I
4: was just about to say, the thing that's so interesting and that, like, folks at home have probably heard all of us talk on in different iterations of this show and other shows is that the money that's being spent, if you're the NRSC, what you want to do is spend money in places where it's competitive and where you can flip. If you are spending money in places like Iowa, if you are having to spend money in places like South Carolina, that tells you something completely different about where we are as folks that pay attention to this and folks that are be running in this.
5: The Senate Leadership Fund has committed $33 million to the Senate race in Iowa. Iowa also interesting because the governor's race, Cook Political mm-hmm. Report, as we noted, has moved it to lean Democrat, which is crazy. Rob Sand may get it done in Iowa. All of this being said, none of this means that it is in the bag in November. People still have to vote. Candidates could still muck it up. We are a long way from Election Day.
6: We absolutely are a long way from Election Day. And, you know, as you said at the top, we have enormous signs that Democrats are in control here of this battlefield. The Senate majority is in play for us. That is something that at the beginning of this election mm-hmm. cycle felt really far-fetched. Yeah. Today, it absolutely is. It's a testament to the strength of these individual candidates, though, that this is happening. So go back to Alaska. We had the primary there. It's an open, all-candidate primary. This is typically a really conservative electorate in the Alaska primary. Mary Peltola got nearly 50% of the vote. That is extraordinary, and it's a testament to her strength. But as you said, the key to turning these summer polls into November wins is really going to be in doing the work. And to do that, we're going to have to resource these candidates all across the map. We're going to have to lock in here coming out of Labor Day and really get it done.
4: This is the thing that's interesting to me about Democrats this time around is usually I feel like Democrats are looking for a party-wide message. Like, what is the message that we all need to be on board with? And sure, everyone's talking about affordability, but they're changing the way they're talking about it, right? Mayor Peltola in Alaska, she's talking about salmon. Salmon prices.
5: Fish and freedom.
4: Right? Like making sure that their message is tied to the place that they're running in.
3: Yeah.
4: The person who is definitely off message and voters are starting to pay attention is Donald Trump. This is a focus group of undecided voters in Georgia and Iowa, two red states, quote unquote, as Simone says, quotation marks for those who are listening. Let's listen to what they said. This is Sago and Syracuse University who conducted this focus group.
7: Who thinks President Trump is not focused enough on improving the economy?
8: It just seems like every time I hear him talk, he doesn't say much about the economy at all. He calls affordability a hoax.
9: He does not care that we're paying $4 a gallon or over. He does not care that we're paying more for groceries. He doesn't care.
10: I think the president's more concerned about himself. I think the people behind him are trying to work on ways to improve the economy, but the person in front is not.
4: Mm-hmm. That's Jamie, Sarah, and Anthony, and they seem to be paying attention. I also want to make sure people know President Trump just walked out on Myrtle Beach. We have our team taking a look at that. We won't probably show it live, but because of his lies.
5: We will not be taking him live, but if he says anything notable.
4: We will bring it to your attention. But just when you hear Jamie, Sarah, and Anthony there, they sound like they are paying a lot of attention, and people always say voters don't start paying attention until Labor Day. I don't know why that feels different to me this time.
6: Well, they're absolutely paying attention to the costs that keep going up.

0: up and up. What we heard in those focus groups just now are a reflection of what we've seen in our data all election cycle. We did research over the summer, and that showed exactly this. People are feeling deeply financially unstable, insecure. And, you know, one thing I want to point out is that the people who are feeling it most acutely are women.
1: Right.
0: And women are also who are going to make up the core cohort, the core part of our electorate that are going to drive these wins. If you look at any given, I was looking at our house race data the other day. If you look at any given house race across the battlefield, women under 55 make up to a third of that electorate. We're about to go back to school. I got to buy school supplies this weekend. It's expensive. Yeah. And so the environment that this is creating is one in which we just have enormous opportunity because people are looking at this and saying something's got to give. And the key is really, and you just touched on this earlier, which is candidates that aren't necessarily tacking to one big message, but are localizing it and talking about what is happening in their communities. So Denise Powell, Nebraska, a mom got into the education fight because of her kids. She just wrote an op-ed about the cost of school supplies, about what people are facing right now. That is the way that we really tap into people who are paying attention to right now because they can't afford not to.
2: Right. You know, one of those other, you know, issues, right? Today, again, the president of the United States announced that there would be exemptions to allow beef to be imported into the United States. Beef products, and particularly across the Midwest and parts of the South, there's a large uprising because saying, okay, well, you said you were going to go forward with this tariff war with the idea that somehow it was going to help our markets, expand our markets, help our prices in selling our beef products. But instead, this was almost a concession by the White House that, sorry, Americans, the beef prices are high, our tariffs aren't working. Iowa. I want to play a little bit of sound of Josh Turek, the Senate candidate. You talked with our colleague Alex Tabbitt just a bit ago. Take a listen.
3: I represent the reddest district that's represented by a Democrat in the Iowa legislature. So the two communities I represent, Trump won by 18 points and by 10 points. I have a long history of being able to win over the 30% of independent voters in Iowa and also moderate Republicans. But I fundamentally believe right candidate, right message, and right work ethic, we can win. And with message, it's common sense prey populism. It's focusing on the cost corruption kitchen table issues, the issues that apply to all 3.2 million Iowans.
2: You know, Jess, Trump allies in past election cycles have said we can juice the MAGA turnout and we can overcome deficits in the suburbs among independent voters, among women. It kind of did that in 2024. But the numbers we're looking at now, they're even bigger deficit numbers among independents. How are you looking at some of these races here? And is it worth the investment in a place like Iowa, knowing that, you know, in Maine in 2020, folks thought that Sarah Gideon was going to beat Susan Collins, and maybe they should have put more resources there?
0: Well, you have to look at the data, right? And the data shows us, and election results show us at every step of the way in this election cycle that people are desperate for change, and they were rejecting wholeheartedly what is happening in this administration, the chaos, the cruelty. You look at Iowa, we have enormous opportunity. We talked about the Senate race, the gubernatorial race. We also have three competitive House races in Iowa that are all in play right now, all led, by the way, by women. Lindsey James, Sarah Trone Garriott, Christine O'Bohannon. So if we resource those candidates, if we do the work, if we knock on those doors, if we're really out there, there are a lot of places that have historically been tough for Democrats that we can win right now. And it's because we have this opportunity that's started by the environment, but really driven by the candidates that are stepping in to lead and provide an antidote to what Trump and the Republicans are doing right now.
4: Just to reiterate, this is MS Now's map of the 12 Senate races to watch. Alaska, Florida, Georgia, Iowa, Maine, Michigan, Minnesota, Nebraska, New Hampshire, North Carolina, Ohio, Texas. What's not on this list is Mississippi. As everyone who listens, who watches this show knows, I'm very bullish on Mississippi and Scott Cullum. Something's happening in the South, folks. Y'all pay attention. Here's one place I want to zero in on that map is Ohio. Ohio, Sherrod Brown, who lost his seat, in my estimation and local paper's estimation, in large part to the large amounts of money that crypto spent on that race. And they were running ads about crypto. They were running ads about everything else that the voters in Ohio cared about. And Sherrod Brown lost his seat. The thing that is animating voters and concerning Republicans about in Ohio is actually data centers.
1: Right.
4: Yeah. They did a whole memo, the National Republican Senatorial Campaign Committee. You know, they do the memos, they leak them. I used to do that. You write the memo, you leak it, and then everybody reports on it. Yeah, a reporter writes it up, obtained, and it's like, child, you was just first on my list. But the memo still stands. And in the memo, they note that more than any other thing in this race, data centers are hanging around John Husted's neck.
0: Yeah. I mean, the thing is that you can take, whether we're talking about dairy and beef prices, whether we're talking about the gas prices that are going up because of the tariffs and the war in Iran, whether we're, like, on all fronts, that all adds up to these, the agenda coming out of Washington is making life harder for people across the country, and they see it. And also what we've seen in our data all along is people don't have a lot of hope that it's going to get better. And so when we're talking about an issue like data centers, it really localizes it and brings it back to their community. And they're saying, this is not going to make my life better. It is going to make my life worse. And who is going to step up?

0: not going to make my life better. It is going to make my life worse. And who is going to step up and actually finally deliver some change for once? That's what this election is all about.
1: I want to play what Darlene Graham, what her pitch was in Myrtle Beach, South Carolina. This was just within the last hour. Let's listen to that.
2: I will always stand for the Second Amendment. To me, gun control is how steady you hold your weapon. I know boys do not have any place in girls' sports. I oppose DEI. I oppose the woke agenda. If you are here illegally, you've got to go. The Save America Act was the first bill I co-sponsored because if you need an ID to check out a library book, you definitely need one to vote.
1: I'm not sure that you always need an ID to check out a library book.
3: Eugene, can I just say, when Darlene Graham was named as the person who was going to fill Lindsey Graham's seat, I was sitting at this table and I said, well, what does she do before this? What are her qualifications? And people about jumped down my throat at this table and on the internet. But I asked that because of things like this,
1: right,
3: because of how she performed in that debate. Darlene Graham probably has no business being on the ballot for the United States Senate, but here we are.
1: Because she is, at least for Tuesday. When you hear that, because a lot of the DI, the, you know, boys and girls sports, all of these things, the attacks that seem to have worked, I feel like they work when people feel like the economy is better, or when like Democrats aren't answering back those fights, right? When they're bringing a knife to a gunfight. But it seems like Democrats have changed in the way they operate. And I'm curious if you think that message, whether it's in South Carolina, Iowa, or somewhere else, if that message still works.
0: Well, certainly, I think the message, whatever message you're trying to deliver, delivered like that, is not going to work. And so I think that that's where I would start. I mean, for those that watched the debate, that was a step up, but that's right, really not saying much. This is an example that we're going to use over and over again in debate prep and in media prep to say, here's what you don't do.
1: Right.
0: Look, at the end of the day, what voters are looking for more than anything is who's going to stand up and say, I know you're hurting and I'm going to make your life better. And in South Carolina, whoever emerges from this primary, on the other side, you have Dr. Annie Andrews. She's a mother of young children. She's a practicing physician. She is a person who has so much credibility so that in a place that is really hard for Democrats and has historically been hard for Democrats, you can put that into play with a combination of a really poor messenger and an incredible leader who's really bringing that to bear right now in a way that is different than what we've seen before.
3: You never want to be an example for debate prep.
1: No, it's never a good example.
3: Never good.
1: They never show the Jess Macklin. Thank you, as always. Stay with us, all those of you at home. After the break, Donald Trump is threatening to sue a prominent liberal group for $5 billion because they said something he didn't like. And later, the extremely intimate letters that Trump aide Natalie Harp wrote to him that raise even more concerns about her working at the White House for as long as she did without a security clearance. You're watching The Weeknd, Weeknight.

0: Breaking tonight, any moment now, we could learn whether Donald Trump will sue a well-known liberal think tank for $5 billion. And it's all because the group released a report that the president apparently didn't like. According to the New York Times, the report in question from the Center for American Progress, it found Trump's nearly $2 billion National Guard deployments to cities across America, right? This is what it said, that they failed to reduce urban crime. A Trump lawyer claimed the report was full of malicious and false statements, and he gave the center until 5 p.m. today to retract it and apologize, or they'd sue. CAP CEO Nir Tanden pushed back in a statement saying, quote, this threatened lawsuit attack on facts and evidence is baseless. A lawsuit is a transparent attempt to silence us. Mm. Joining us is Ankush Kadori. He's a former federal prosecutor and author of the Open File newsletter.
1: Hello, Ankush. Thank you. Thank you for joining us. I think Donald Trump and his, you know, his folks said they had until 5 to recant. It is 7:22, so we were expecting a lawsuit. We still are. But it sometimes doesn't matter. This is an administration that has made very clear that the name and the shaming, the process of the pain point, the fact that folks will have to meet with lawyers or their counsel, if they're at CAP, I assume CAP has in-house attorneys. Definitely. So they're probably meeting with their attorneys right as we speak. Or if you're a normal person and you have to find a lawyer, or you have to go find Abby Lowell's number or Norm Eisen's number or somebody's order to protect yourself.
2: Yeah.
1: And I'm curious, as you add another person to this list, does this feel different than it has with the other folks?
2: You know, it kind of does feel different to me. I'll tell you why. It's not a criminal case, of course, so it has a different complexion to it. But the claim that CAP is rebutting, the claim that, you know, Trump's law enforcement efforts, National Guard deployment have reduced crime, is something that he has repeated frequently, right? The claim that the Trump administration is responsible for the drop in violent crime is a major talking point of this administration, despite the fact that CAP is not the first one to say that there's no basis. We talked about this. There was an organization called the Council on Criminal Justice, which had issued a report documenting the drop in crime. The administration has cited them, and so have members of Congress when Todd Blanche was up for confirmation. That group came out and said, we are not saying that this drop in crime had anything to do with the Justice Department. We're still looking at this. So, but the premise, that we, the Trump administration, are responsible for this drop in violent crime is the predicate for much of their law enforcement agenda.
1: Right.
2: Right? Including the deployments in various cities, the immigration roundups, all those sorts of things. And so I think it's, candidly, I know we talk like this maybe sometimes too often, but it's a little scary to me that actually the government could come after someone simply for demonstrating that a key factual claim that the administration keeps using over and over again, including to justify extraordinarily aggressive and abusement law enforcement practices, is not even true. Right. This is not a situation where it's just like, they've offended the president or something like this. This is a core policy issue that is the basis for a whole host of actions by this administration.
0: Let's just be very clear. It is not. They are not responsible for the drop in crime. It's not debatable if the National Guard reduced urban crime in cities across the country that they were deployed in. Why is it not debatable? Because the National Guard did not operate and does not operate in the law enforcement function.
1: Thank you very much.
0: They have nothing to do with urban crime. The urban crime here in Washington, D.C. had to do with lax juvenile laws and curfews or the lack thereof. Perhaps we should get some services and pass another bill, not deploy the National Guard. And so I know we joke like, this is a very litigious administration. Right. And you joke like, don't invite a lawsuit. They want you to be scared. They want us to feel as though we can't say anything, even when it's the truth.
3: But there's reason to be scared. You're talking about $1 billion lawsuit here.
0: Does this mean we shouldn't say it?
3: There has to be a conversation. The universities went through this, right? Harvard fought. They won in the court of law. Other universities settled there. But when you're talking about the future of a major organization, how are you not scared?
0: Well, wait now.
3: How is that deliberation not currently happening at CAP?
0: Well, I don't want to speak for Kevin. What is the deliberation? I mean, look, I am someone that believes, and I mean, we'll see, and we have invited Neera Tanden on this show. When she is going out and doing interviews, and if there is a lawsuit, we will have her on to discuss this. But I have said publicly and privately to anyone that has asked me, particularly when it came to these universities, I thought the universities bending the knee preemptively was crazy.
1: Right.
0: The government was targeting them. They were scared, and they were on solid legal footing. They should have fought. The law firms should have fought. Mark Elias is the best example. The media organization should have fought. Mm-hmm. Never forget, ABC settled, was one of the first to settle, and now this week they're fighting. And if you look at the filing that they actually filed against the FCC, I wrote about this for MS Now this week, so it's coming out tomorrow. They write that they actually stopped booking people, political folks on The View. They say that they have made different decisions because of the government targeting them. I don't think people should. They are banking on us not challenging it and just going quietly into the night. If the Trump administration wants to make their case on something, go to court and make it. But they, when they go to court, they've been losing.
1: And they, and more importantly, if the people like the CAPS or the ABCs or these law firms, if they can't stand up with all that money and resources they have, what do hope do the normal Americans walking the street have when they go and play in some water near the Olympian David Hearn?
2: Yeah, look, CAP is not going to fold on this, right? It would be fatal to their brand to be like, you know.
1: If you know Neera Tanden.
2: It would be fatal to their brand on top of all the rest of it. But to Vaughn's point, yes, of course they're going to have to be consulting with lawyers to figure out what their next steps are, and that costs time and that costs money and is a burden. However, this is a ridiculous case. If it is filed, it will be a ridiculous case. Neera Tanden's organization will prevail at the end of the day, I assume. And, you know, it's it is the case that, you know, these things impose costs. But I share Simone's view that, you know, the organizations that are in these spaces, not just political advocacy groups, but the universities and the law firms, they made a tremendous miscalculation last year, acting like Trump was never going to leave office and he was going to be the last president of this country. Yeah. Right. So it would be even stupider. Here we are, you know, headed into midterm elections where, and Trump being incredibly underwater persistently, for someone to now bend the knee to this guy.
1: Ankush, also today, the Chief Justice of the Supreme Court backed Trump's urgent bid, probably what he thinks, to allow the ballroom construction for now. I want to read from this. Chief Justice John Roberts issued an order on Friday that lets the Trump administration continue construction of the White House ballroom for now. The order from Roberts, who handles emergency litigation requests from Washington, backs the administration, at least for the time being, while giving the full Supreme Court more time to decide the issue that ran up against a Friday deadline. This is not the final word. I'm reading time being and for now very clearly.
2: Right.
1: When you heard this, I imagine you, as someone who has harsh words for the Supreme Court often, does that, but earned harsh words, I think, that you weren't surprised by this. Why do you think they did it? Is there a good reason?
2: You know what? I'm actually going to maybe take the other side of this very briefly, simply because it is August.
0: Now I'm about to side-eye you.
2: Right. No. It's August. It's very difficult. These justices are like members of Congress. They take their vacations more seriously than you can possibly imagine. They're very militant about enjoying their vacations.
1: Must be nice.
2: Even
1: Americans
2: as the rest of us.
1: Vacation.
2: Exactly. So it could be the case that, you know, they need time to read the papers. The responsive papers were only filed on Tuesday. Now, what is going to matter a lot is what happens next week. Because if the conservative justices decide to sit on this, then they are giving the administration what they wanted, and we should continue to ask difficult questions about this. I am hoping that Roberts has done this only as a stopgap measure so that the full court can consider it and so that effectively the status quo, which already benefits the president, can continue for a little bit longer. Because, you know, I'm sure you guys have talked about this. I've talked about this. The whole effort to continue the construction of this ballroom is ridiculous. They have totally contorted the argument about building a ballroom, which Trump has been bragging about for months, including just this
1: now
2: week, giving
1: security.
2: The tour. And now it's an integrated military complex that just happens to have a ballroom on top of it and some drone ports, or drone port, evidently. It is preposterous that they're claiming that this is like an urgent national security effort and that you can't stop them.
1: Right.
2: It's almost done, yada, yada, yada. this court has greenlit most of what Trump has wanted, with several high-profile and important exceptions. This would be a great time for them to demonstrate that they actually do have a backbone, particularly because this is an issue where there is no actual underlying political question other than Trump's ego, right? It's not like it's not a question where there's an immigration policy issue or there's a question about birthright citizenship or tariffs or whatever. This is just about whether Trump can shove through a ballroom that he can't get his own Congress. Right. His own party members in Congress will hold both houses to authorize.
0: I think I'm going to reserve my side eye.
1: Yeah. This time. The East Wing is gone.
0: The East Wing does not exist.
1: Oh, very confused.
0: Ankush Kadori, thank you very much for your time tonight. Coming up, folks, Donald Trump appears to have deputized a top 2020 election denier to be his legal attack dog for the midterm. Say that five times. And even the next presidential election. Stay with us on the weeknight.

0: It's the weeknight, so there's breaking news. So breaking tonight, a huge new concern for America's election 74 days out from the midterms. Donald Trump just announced that one of his most loyal election deniers, Ed Martin, is leaving to fight legal battles for the upcoming midterms and even the 2028 presidential election. Martin had been serving as the U.S. pardon attorney, but before that, he represented January 6 rioters in court and repeatedly echoed the big lie that the 2020 election was stolen. His advocacy for the J6ers became so toxic with Senate Republicans that his nomination for D.C. U.S. attorney was eventually pulled, and we got Jeanine Pirro. So joining us now is Scott McFarland. He is the chief Washington correspondent for Midas Touch and host of Scott McFarland Reports.
1: Scott, nobody has covered over the last 6 years January 6 defendants and those legal outside advisors to them like you have. And so I just want to take us here to this moment in August of 2026, when you see this afternoon that Ed Martin is leaving the Department of Justice. What was your initial response?
2: Ed Martin was also a January 6th defense lawyer, and he was appointed to be the U.S. attorney on Inauguration Day, the day all the pardons went down. And he helped consummate all the pardons by clearing the records out of the docket. And then he fired a bunch of people who were part of the January 6th prosecutions because they took the assignment given to them and executed it. One of the fired attorneys who was let go during Ed Martin's reign said he was Shakespearean because it was part comedy, dark comedy, part tragedy. Mm-hmm. Comedy because he had like a gimmick where he wore a trench coat, like he was some type of Bond villain.
0: Oh my God, that's
2: as he did as part of his functioning as a government employee. Part dark comedy because he truly was outside Letitia James's home in New York as she was being investigated for mortgage fraud. He was there being photographed, not something a government employee does. Tragedy because the purge he unfurled inside the Department of Justice cost them some of their best and brightest, some of their longest tenured people who were heroes in their jobs, and because he has been a denialist of January 6th, and that contagion, that cancer keeps spreading through the bloodstream.
3: Yeah. I'm concerned. Are you concerned about, specifically because what the president said about Ed Martin? Now, I know Todd Blanche has since posted, it is official that Ed Martin is no longer a part of the Justice Department. But when the president posted on his social media site about this, he cited the 2026 elections and the 2028 presidential elections. And that to me says that they are literally shouting from the rooftops what they are planning to do. And it is up to the rest of us whether we decide we're going to pay attention and listen or not. Are you concerned?
2: The firewalls that existed in 2020 are still there. The court system, the ability of courts to correct and dismiss just bonkers lawsuits and legal challenges. Ed Martin did not accrue during his time as the U.S. attorney in D.C. and a Herculean winning streak of remarkable accomplishments in front of grand jurors, trial jurors, and judges. I'm not sure he's the all-star Trump could deploy post-2026 if he wants to mess with elections.
1: So should people take him seriously? I mean, we saw Sidney Powell, Rudy Giuliani 6 years ago. Ed Martin, is that the best option?
0: But also one difference is now he has people at the DOJ and the FBI that are willing to do things that the folks at the DOJ and the FBI in 2020 were not willing to do.
3: And a judge has signed a subpoena. Remember, when they got the ballots in Fulton County, the ballots that were seized, they were able to do that because they had a warrant that was signed by a magistrate judge.
2: The things Ed Martin was most openly successful at during his time as the pardon attorney were things that didn't have to go through the courts, didn't have to go through Congress, things where he could make unilateral decisions with the president. I'm not sure what type of batting average he's put together to make him any more than a Sidney Powell or Rudy Giuliani figure, Vaughn. We will find out. He's quite clearly going to be part of whatever challenges they muster.
1: There was also that little period of time, one quick ad, in which he was leading the anti-weaponization group that ultimately everybody thought that's where all these prosecution attempts would come out of. Nothing ended up coming from it. It dissolved, and then he became pardon attorney.
2: His position in DOJ, Department of Justice, declined as Todd Blanche ascended, but Blanche did issue a very positive statement about Martin today. We'll see, though, if that sticks.
0: Well, we've seen those. Someone's written some of them, and they're not always true. I want to move a little bit to this New York Times reporting that is new. Despite a congressional requirement, the White House has not released U.S. intelligence agency's assessment of foreign meddling efforts during our last election. Now, this is what they write. The omission of the report on the 2024 election shows the highly selective nature of the Trump White House's approach to declassification. It is just one example of many where the administration has ignored bipartisan pressure from Congress, including legal requirements, by withholding certain documents from public view, even as it publishes hundreds of pages of material it has promised will reveal deep state cover-ups of foreign meddling efforts. This feels important because it feels like I don't cook because I'm bad at it and I find it boring. But if I was to make a stew, right, that's something I would put in the stew. I would also put the Fulton County behavior in the stew. I would also put when they called South Carolina and said, hey, we want an IP address of someone who did something which is legal, which is going online and registering to vote. I would put in the stew the speech that President Trump gave where he talked about all these lies and spread all these lies again. I would put a lot of stuff in the stew. And so this is just another reason why I'm concerned, you're concerned, the people in my ear are concerned about what is to be wrought in 2026.
2: It's when it comes quite to clear to me he's a sneaky good cook. don't let him sell you a bill of goods.
3: No. I have to tell you, he cannot cook.
0: It's not good.
3: He's a master order outer.
0: Yes. I can make a mean cinnamon toast crunch.
2: A bowl of cereal is the way to go. Mm. So this is not just a recommended report. This is a legally required report on whether there was or was not foreign interference. They must report it out, and they haven't done so yet, way beyond previous administrations on the time frame. But there's also one they've got to issue 180 days before the upcoming election. We're well past that deadline. Right. They haven't done so either. I can tell you there's three Democrats already on the record saying they'd like to either defund or investigate the Director of National Intelligence unless that report gets released. They're that serious about it. These things don't come as a trivial matter. What's more, the downsizing of the Director of National Intelligence office has been monumental. They don't need the bodies to put the report together.
3: Mm-hmm. Yeah, and now what? Jay Clayton is in charge of the DNI, and he is also not an expert on anything that has to do with intelligence, anything with the CIA. He has no background in any of that. He's just a less polarizing Bill Pulte, if you will.
2: Might be a good cook, though.
3: Might be a better cook than Eugene.
0: Barzillow.
3: Nevada. What is going on? Okay, the Trump officials still haven't shared lists of voters under review with Nevada officials. Is this your reporting?
1: Yeah.
3: Okay, tell us, Vaughn.
1: I mean, it was a month ago, that primetime speech when the president went and told the country that there were 250,000 non-citizen voters registered in four states. One of those was Nevada, and we have a video recording of a meeting in which DHS officials were struggling to tell Nevada state election officials that they've actually been able to verify these, quote, non-citizen voters here, which really gets at the heart of the question of you're going to go and tell the country there's 250,000 unregistered voters, but then you haven't even verified that is, in fact, accurate. Where do you see, Scott, this going, and at what point is the administration unable to defend these claims that they're telling the country in order to justify skepticism around November?
2: Excellent reporting, excellent use of public records requests to get that reporting. Local election officials do have a game face on for this. They're ready for the misinformation to be pervasive and deliberate and potentially both domestic and foreign in nature. They're ready to counter misinformation and to rebut these types of unverified claims, if not ballpoint lies. And I'll tell you, it's in the battleground states where they're on the strongest war footing. They know this is coming. They know this is coming.
1: They have experience now.
2: They have muscle memory.
1: A few election cycles now. Scott McFarlane, our friend, thank you for joining us here tonight. And after the break, newly released letters from White House aide Natalie Harp to Donald Trump are raising a lot of questions about her unfettered access to the president. This is The Weeknight.

0: Tonight, a more detailed look at how Donald Trump's close relationship formed with White House aide Natalie Harp, who for more than a year worked at the White House without a security clearance. The Daily Beast obtained personal letters from 2023, where Harp, then a personal aide to Trump, gushes to him, writing, quote, "You are all that matters to me. I don't want to ever let you down. Thank you for being my guardian and protector in this life." MS Now has not confirmed the Daily Beast reporting, but the White House did not deny the authenticity of the letters in a statement, only saying Natalie Harp is one of the most loyal and hardest working aides on President Trump's team. The media should focus on reporting real news and stop trying to smear dedicated public servants.
1: That is not a denial.
2: It's not a denial. And the media should focus on reporting real news. Well, I had the question I had after Jake Traylor was at this table yesterday, and the question I posed on our call earlier today is, how does Donald Trump know Natalie Harp? And there is a reason we are talking about her. And Eugene, I felt like, had the best answer.
1: Well, part of it is, one, she was at OANN, One America News Network.
0: A Trump propaganda network.
1: Yes, Trump propaganda network. But there she was an anchor. So that's where he probably first came in touch with her, because that was when he was off of Fox and watching a lot more of OANN and Newsmax. And then she spoke at the 2020 convention, because at the 2020 convention, she was there talking about her cancer. We're happy that she no longer has
2: cancer.
1: She's
2: what we would call a real person.
1: Exactly.
2: When you put that together, it's like you want a real person on the stage.
1: Exactly.
2: And so she was one of the real people that they source.
1: Right. She goes out and says, thanks to President Trump's allowing these experimental drugs, I am where I am. And so it kind of goes from there. But the problem is the folks around the White House, and the reason that we're talking about it is folks around the White House for months have been getting more and more concerned. One, clearly because of, thanks to Jake and Jack, we now know that it was because of some of this security, lack of security that she had. Two, she's just always around and she's so close. She prints things off from the president that have been unvetted, that are untrue. He just says, Natalie, give me the other polling. Give me the real polling. Mm-hmm. She'll just print it off right there while she's sitting there. She's around, sitting in the corner when meetings are happening. She is a go-to person from foreign leaders. Foreign leaders will text her to get information to the president of the United States. You want him to see a tweet? You want him to see some new information? Mm-hmm. Give it to Natalie. She will get it to him.
0: I'll admit that it's taken some processing on how to present, I think, Natalie Harp and her relationship, especially through these letters, you know, publicly, because there is an uncomfortability of it where that is just not a normal relationship that
2: it
0: we see.
1: It's weird letters.
2: And yes,
0: like,
2: it's weird.
0: I mean, I don't know if you were that close, had that side of relationship with Bernie Sanders and Joe Biden.
2: The only person I'm writing a letter like this to is my husband.
1: Even then,
2: Mr. Townsend is like, ma'am.
0: And this is, though, why it is important, because we are used to watching political staffers that we all get to know. They leave their principal, the person, the political official, right? And there's sometimes healthy separation, the ability to walk away. You have contributed what you can. Sometimes they need a different aide, so a new voice, right? And what is laid out here is Natalie Harp in these letters is very clear that Donald Trump is her one and only, her protector, she says. And when you're in that position in the White House, that makes it difficult if she were to walk away or be fired or pushed out. What does that mean for her in terms of the information she does have at a national security level? And how does she respond? Because that is not a normal relationship that political staffers and aides have with their principal.
2: This is why the vet is very important. This is why the background check is important. This is why the investigation of the senior White House staff that will support the president and the vice president happens in every single administration. And because they did not get an opportunity to investigate this lady, they were likely unsure about the depths and the levels to which she seems to be unstable. And what kind of information does she have? What is she willing to share? What has she shared with someone else? And lastly, we are also talking about her because when Donald Trump thought his life was in danger, he chose to save her, Dan Scavino, and Walt Nauta. Coming up next on All In, Angie Nixon, the Democratic nominee for Senate in Florida, joins the show. That is at 8 o'clock Eastern, right here on MS Now. We'll be right back.